0: People skip things all day now. Ads, videos, intros, tutorials. If it doesn't catch them fast, they're already on to something else. But some things are worth staying for, like a song that lands at the right moment. A reminder of who God is. A little truth in the middle of a noisy day. That's what this station keeps bringing day after day. If that matters to you, help keep it going. Passion Radio Network.
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2: And today I want to talk about stewardship. And today I want to talk about one specific part of stewardship, and that's tithing your time. And let me say, we're not going to have Kingdom Kids today. No, I'm sorry, Teresa. I owe you an apology. We're not going to have Kingdom Kids today. But also in tithing your time, I want you to be careful when I use that word tithing with your time. And the idea is that you can become legalistic in giving your time. And I noticed that when I began to prepare for this, the first thing I did was go to time and begin looking at time. Do you know, let me just share with you, do you know that we have 24 hours in a day? We all know that. Do you know that we have 168 hours in a week? Do you know that if you divide that by 7 the 10% of that, you come out with 16.8 hours? And that's not much to give God out of all the time that he's given us. He has given us 24 hours, and we are to give him 2.4 hours of that back. However, I want to say something. When you measure time given to God, it's a little bit different than measuring money. It's not quite the same. There's a lot of different ways to give to God, a lot of different things that we can do, and a lot of different things that we do in giving our time to God. And people will often say, well, Pastor, tithing is an Old Testament concept. And I'm going to say, well, yes and no. And he said, well, Jesus never mentioned tithing. He said he never mentioned retirement either. And they said, well, but that's not the same, Pastor. I said, well, actually it is, because you're telling me you're making a decision based on a word that Jesus did not use in the New Testament. But he never mentioned the word vacation either. He never mentioned the word lucrative mission trips either. He never mentioned any of that. And I'm not knocking mission trips, because I believe they're wonderful, but I'm saying that we have to really think about what we're saying. Will our argument hold water? Will it actually have a foundation to it? And there's a kind of an underlying principle that comes in with tithing, and that's your time. We need to give God our time. And by the way, I'm going to share some things about that with you today. It is important. Do you know, if God has your heart, then he has your time, and he has everything else about you. He's not just limited to one thing. But if we get this backwards, we can go down a checklist and say, well, I've given 10%, I've done this, I've done that, and it becomes legalistic. It's not about being legalistic. It's about yielding yourself to God completely. It's about giving him your mind. It's about giving him your heart. It's about sacrificing to give your time. Let me share before I even read the scripture. I've pastored several churches, and I've pastored some that was extremely wealthy and some that was not. But I want you to know there was one common characteristic of every church that I've pastored. And you say, did they love Jesus? Well, most of them did. There's a few that didn't, but that most of them did. But the one characteristic is this. People did not give their time to God. And you say, well, what do you mean by that? Well, if you look at sacrifices, if you look at services, if you look at volunteers, you'll see very quickly that people won't give their time to God. We always run short on volunteers, no matter how many people attended or how few attended. And we always ran short on volunteers, because if you look at a list outside, if you look at a VBS list, if you look at a Sunday school teacher list, and we have those needs, you'll see that people are afraid of it. They back up from it. They don't want to make that commitment to that. But I want you to know, if you just surrender to God, God will give you everything you need in order to accomplish his will. It says this beginning in Deuteronomy chapter 14 and verse 22 and following. It says, you shall truly tithe all the increase of your grain that the field produces year by year. And you shall eat before the Lord your God in the place that he chooses to make his name abide. The tithe of your grain and your new wine and your oil, of the firstborn of your herds and your flocks, that you may learn to fear the Lord, your God always. Now, let's take that for just a moment and meditate on it in prayer, and then we're going to pick up. Father, as we look at this word, we think about giving ourselves. We think about yielding ourselves, not just on a Sunday or a Wednesday, but every day, that we pour ourselves into you because it is you that has poured yourself into us. And we want to grow closer. We want to serve you. We want to worship you in everything that we have, everything that we are, and everything that we could ever possibly be. And I pray today that you will take this message and inspire our hearts to give ourselves completely to you. In Jesus' name we pray, amen. Now let me give you a little bit of background information on this. This is tithing principles. This is what this is about. And he told them, he said, you are to take the first of everything that you have. And I want you to notice that these were goods. These were animals that they would offer to the Lord. But now there's something I didn't read to you if you go down a little bit further. And I would like to share this with you, that if they had a long journey, then he told them to sell some of the goods and to get money and buy the things that you need, the food and the drinks and things that you need. And so God always honored their faithfulness. But what did they bring to give? The firstborn of everything, the first of their fruits, everything that they had was given to God. But what I want you to notice, there's one thing that's underlying in there, was they had already given their time and sacrificed in order to be able to make the journey there. They had given their time to prepare everything to bring to God. They had given their time in organizing the whole structure and getting everything working the way that God intended it to. And I want you to notice this. Look at the scripture. Look at it. It says this in verse 22, you shall tithe all of the increase of your grain of the, that the field produces year by year. This is not a one-time thing. We are to continually pour ourselves out into the cause of God. We must understand this. The principle behind this is that it belongs to God to start with. God has entrusted us with it. We will not take it with us when we die, but God has given it to us to use. Therefore, we are to give some of what he has given us back to him to honor him. And that is an important principle of that. But God gives us things, and he gives us the things that we need to survive. But what about your time? God has given you time. God has blessed you with time. Do you know time is the one thing that we can't get back? Every second is gone forever. Every minute is gone forever. Every hour, every day, every week, every month, every year, it's gone forever and you can't get it back. I've never heard anyone say that I spent too much time with Jesus. I've never heard anyone say that I wish I would have spent less time with Jesus. No one's ever said that. No one's ever said that because they wish they had have spent more time, because as we deal with the brevity of life, as we progress in life, we see the volatility of that and we understand that it is such a fleeting moment, that it is, as Peter said, like a vapor, a puff, gone in a moment, and therefore we wish we had given more to Jesus. In a conversation yesterday, I joined a men's group yesterday, and Dr. Alfred said something that I would like to share. This is not my quote, it's his. Was sometimes we were talking about following at a distance, following Jesus, and then we were talking about what it means to live in Jesus as opposed to that. And this is what he said, and I may not get this exactly right, Dr. Alfred, but I'm going to get it as close as I can. This is what he said. When we follow Jesus, like the crowds did, we're looking for what we can get from Jesus. And I think that's so true. Isn't that true? Because when you're walking behind Jesus, all the crowds that followed him, they needed healing. They needed something in their life. And I'm not saying that God didn't graciously do that, that Jesus didn't graciously do that. But what I'm saying is the motive. Their motive was to get something from Jesus. But when you live in Jesus, guess what? It's no longer what I can get. It's what I can give. Dr. Alfred, I want to thank you for sharing that yesterday. That is so true. You know what? When we give our time to God, it's not about what we get. It's about what we invest in that. It's about what we invest in him and in our relationship. And so he says this. Notice in this beginning of verse 23, and you shall not eat before the Lord your God in the place where he chooses to make his name great. And you shall eat, that is. I said not. You shall eat because he's going to make his name great. Why is that? Because it is a place of honor. It is a place of worship. And we often forget this. We refer to worship in the church as one specific thing. When I say we're going to worship today. What do we think? People have asked me before, well, what worship style do you have? Jesus? And they asked that question. Now, I'm being sarcastic. I realize that. But there's a point to this. People have missed it. This is what they're assuming, that the worship is the music only. But listen to me. The worship is in your time being yielded to God. The worship is in your prayer. The worship is in your tithes and offerings. The worship is in the breaking of the bread of life. The worship is in the invitation. The worship is just your presence being in the house of God, yielding your time to Him, saying, you are more important than anything in this world on this day. It's saying, I realize I have responsibilities tomorrow. I realize I have a long day the next day. I realize that it's going to be a long week. I understand that. But today, we have chosen to honor His commandment, to honor the Sabbath and keep it holy. It is a day of rest, but what we rest in is Jesus. What we rest in is God. Because when you rest in Jesus, listen to me, your troubles in the world seem very small in light of His greatness. We all have our problems. We all have our situations. You know, I get phone calls for a lot of different things. Let me tell you something. Some of those phone calls are not frivolous. I get phone calls when people say, Pastor, I need your prayer. I received really bad news today from a doctor. I've had that. I had that this week. Your heart melts because then you begin to assess time. You begin to look at it and you think, I could be that individual because I'm older than they are. Well, it doesn't really matter about age. But the point is, you're saying, I'm older than them. Why do I get to live my life and not go through that? I don't know. But I know that we all have our problems and we have to give our time. What did I do? I prayed for the individual. What did I do? I drove over to their home and prayed with them again. What did I do? I went to the hospital when they went in the hospital and I saw that individual and I've been in contact with him. It's important to give yourself. And it means sometimes that you have to sacrifice. Let me tell you that I see people in the church sacrifice continually for the Lord Jesus Christ. You say, well, you just said people won't volunteer. I didn't say all people wouldn't volunteer. I said a lot of people wouldn't volunteer. But I don't know if you know this. Let me go ahead and tell you this. In a Baptist church, if you agree to do something, I don't care if it says 1 year, two, or three, it's a lifetime appointment. Amen? And if we find out that you'll do something, we are going to load your cart to the hilt. You're going to come to me and say, Pastor, I'm about burnt out. And I'm going to say, well, let's take 5 minutes and pray and you'll be okay. I'm just being honest. That's the way we approach things in the church. We need to share the burden. And let me tell you something. When we share it, it's no longer a burden. Guess what it is? A blessing. It's a blessing. It's a blessing to work with the children. It's a blessing to see their faces light up. It's a blessing to work with the youth. It's a blessing to work with the adults. It's a blessing to be a part of people's lives in the good times and in the bad. It's a blessing to be able to do that. And you say, well, do you mean that you're blessed in somebody being sick? I'm blessed that I'm able to be there for them at that time. We should sacrifice and give our time. We really ought to tithe our time. And I don't want you to go so much on the 10% principle there. Because what I don't want you to say is, well, I've given my 2.4 hours this week. And you see what happens when we do this is we start watching the clock. I've got 7 minutes. Let me just, Lord, I'm going to focus for these 7 minutes. And we're back and forth. I don't want it to be like that. This is the way our relationship and our service should be to God. Wow, where did the time go? I didn't realize I've been in here 3 hours. I didn't realize that. You know what? When you're really giving yourself to something, you lose your time consciousness. Time is no longer important to you at that moment. Is time important? Absolutely, it's important. And I want you to notice that Psalm 31:15, the psalmist wrote, my time is in your hands. Think about that. My time is in your hands. God knows how much time we have. The question is, are we willing to give our time to Him? We give our time to Him through services. We give our time to Him through sharing with others. Sometimes it's driving down the road praying. Keep your eyes open, but drive down the road and pray. How many times do we do things like that? Do we utter prayers for people? That's giving our time to God because our focus is on Him, not ourselves. It happens from time to time. We need to live in His will. And when we live in His will, the very first thing we must do is yield ourselves to Him. Give our time to Him. I do think about people who carry children and youth to camp. You know what? Sometimes adults take their vacation from work and they take them to camp because it's a blessing to them to give their time for that. I think about situations like that, and I think about a children's church, or what we call it, Kingdom Kids. I think about those things, and they sacrifice their time because they love Jesus and they want to give back to Him. That's critically important. It's important to be able to give back to Jesus. The key is that we make His name great. It's really about Jesus, and we have to lift Him up. And it says that we're to give from the firstborn. What this means is we're to give from the top, the best that we have. When are you your best? When you're fully rested in Christ. Maybe you say, well, I'm not a morning person. I can't get up at 5 a.m. and do a devotion. Well, that's okay. But if you give yourself to God, whether it's 5 in the morning or 8 in the morning is irrelevant. It's that you yield yourself to Him. And the more you yield yourself to Him, the more like Him you become. The more people see Jesus in you. It doesn't mean that you won't meet opposition. Because sometimes you will. And let me share this with you. I try to find ways to engage people in conversation. And sometimes that doesn't turn out so well for me. Let me share a story with you. You're going to think bad of me. But let me share a story with you. I was in a store the other day. And there was a gentleman in there in front of me. And he was about this tall. He was a big gentleman. And he was holding 2 2-liter drinks in one hand. And to initiate a conversation, I said, you have a lot of strength in your hands. He didn't respond, so I thought, well, maybe he's deaf like me. And I said, you have a lot of strength in your hands. This guy went berserk. He's yelling, he's cursing, and I'm like, and so let me tell you the human side of me. I'm standing there and I'm thinking, okay, I'm going to have to fight before I get out of here. I size this guy up and I realize that his knees are weak. And so my thought is, I'm going to take his knee out and take him to the ground and it's going to be okay. I'm looking at this guy. I'm looking at him, but now he turns his head sort of to me one time, but he would never look me in the eye, so I knew he was intimidated. Anyway, it ended because he went on his way and I went on mine, and I'm like, woo, Lord, I'm going to keep my mouth shut from now on. But no, I'm not. I'm going to keep talking to people because sometimes people need an encouraging word, and let me tell you, that is a tactic of the devil to keep you from doing the Lord's work. Don't let things like that discourage you because you're not giving yourself to that. You're giving yourself to Jesus. I was hoping it would turn into a much greater conversation, but it did not. But I want to tell you something else that I did. This all happened very quickly. It's amazing how everything slows down. I prayed for him while he was checking out. He didn't get mad. I didn't say it out loud, but he didn't get mad then. And you know what? I've prayed for him since then every day. Lord, this gentleman, I don't know what he's going through, but I pray for him that you will minister to him, that you will bring salvation to his life. Don't let him die without you. I want to see others come to Jesus. And what happens when you give your time to Jesus, you begin to take on Jesus' characteristics and you begin to feel his burden for other people. In the church, so many people give. But please hear me. It's not just about giving on Sunday. It's about giving every day. It's about opening your heart up and pouring your soul into everything that you do. You see, when I began to move into this sermon, I stopped and said, no, I'm taking a completely different approach than my normal preparation approach because I didn't want this to turn into legalism. I didn't want it to turn into something that people would misunderstand. I didn't want it to be about just giving 2.4 hours a day. I didn't want it to become something like that. You see, what I want from you today is for you to say, Lord, I don't know what you want me to do, but whatever it is, I'm going to give myself to it. I'm going to give myself. If I don't understand it, I'm going to give myself. If I don't like it, I'm going to give myself. If I'm intimidated by it, I'm going to give myself. Because it's about you, Jesus, not about me. Because you see, when I start holding back because of my own feelings, then I'm catering to what I want and not what Jesus wants for me and through me. We have to yield ourselves. And so he said, some people have a long journey. If you look at verse 24, he tells them that you have a long journey. And it's okay if you have a long journey to sell some of the first fruits and get what you need. You see, what God just did was tell them, it's actually not about your tithe. It's about your heart. Because you see, if I got your heart, I've got your tithe. If I've got your heart, I've got your time. If I've got your heart, I've got your life and you're living in me. Now, I understand we have to develop that. I understand we have to grow and overcome fears and conquer fears in life. And listen to me, friends. I don't care if you're 7 or if you're 70, if you're 9 or 90, if you're 10 or 100. It makes no difference to me because God is going to call you to do something uncomfortable. What he wants is you to yield. What he wants is you to give yourself to the task. What will I do for God? You know, I've been on mission trips. I've been in VBS. And by the end of a week of VBS, let me tell you what happens. adults go home and they are exhausted. We're not used to this. You see, what happens is you combine two energy levels that are totally opposite from each other together. Bless you, teachers. But you combine that energy level of a kid with an adult, and the adult can't keep up. And when they get home, they've spent everything that they have. They've spent all of their energy. They've spent everything, and they're just like glad it's over. But yet, after they get their rest, they talk about the blessings of that week. We have to give ourselves. In Ephesians, and I'm going to summarize this, 5 and verses 15 and 16, it says that we are not to use our time unwisely. Just look that up. Ephesians 5, 15 through 16. That we're to be good stewards of our time, that we're to give our time to God. Now you say, well, it's easy for you, preacher, because you know, you have all day and you can give your time and you prepare sermons. But I stopped and thought about that because I knew someone would eventually say that. Let me say this. If I wasn't going to preach on Sunday, I'm just asking you, would I be preparing a sermon? Think about that. If the music people are not going to sing on Sunday, if our praise team is not going to sing, are they preparing music for Sunday? Well, that's a twofold question. That's a political question, I guess. You say, well, what do you mean by that? It's a yes and no answer. Because some people will say, yeah, I've got this time. I'm going to get ahead. I'm going to go ahead and prepare. I'll have something ready just in case. But what if you're going to be off 2 weeks, 3 weeks, 4 weeks, 5 weeks, 6 weeks? Do you prepare? I was out for a few weeks one time after a back surgery. I watched everything online. By the way, it's not the same as being in person. I watched everything online. And this is what I said. I'm just going to use this time to meditate and get ahead on everything. When I went back to church, my meditation and getting ahead failed. Because somehow or another, I had the right intention, but it just never, ever materialized for me. Now, why was that? That was because I didn't make it materialize. So, well, are you supposed to force it? No. But you have to invest yourself in it, and you have to make time, because there's going to be distractions for everything. If you don't believe there's a distraction, start praying and see what happens. If you don't believe in distractions, start reading your Bible in the morning and see what happens, or any time of the day. Everything that could go wrong is going to go wrong. Your phone's going to ring. You're going to wonder about the coffee pot. You're going to think about what you've got to do. You're going to look at your watch, and it's going to be over and over and over. But listen to me, friends. When we give our time to God, we should come to a state where we're not time conscious anymore, that we're just focusing on Him. But that takes time and effort to get to that place. Is it that way for me all the time? Absolutely not. But sometimes it is. You have to remove the distractions, and that has to be intentional. Let me tell you one sure way to remove a distraction. Put your cell phone, silence it, and put it in another room. I'm being honest. Because you know what happens? We have turned into a society of technological zombies. I remember adults complaining about kids spending so much time on their video games. That's all they do is play video games. They don't do anything else. We did all that complaining, and look what happened to us. You ever notice that a red light, people are sitting there and they're looking at their phone? Adults, not just middle-aged, senior adults, they're like, and I know they're looking at their phone because they're looking through the bifocals. And they're looking at their phone, and guess what? If somebody stops at a red light and it turns green, they don't take off, what do we think? What do we think? Because it's usually right. God, the first thing that you experience is this. God has everything that you are and everything that you own and everything that you can ever be, and you begin to give all of that to Him. It's His. How much of this are you going to take with you when you leave this world? Not a single thing. You're going to leave the way you came in with nothing, but you're going to leave with everything if you have Jesus. And I won't stomp, okay? But you're going to leave with everything. I really had to stop and do some soul searching when I looked at this, and I asked myself, how much time am I giving to Jesus? Am I really living in Jesus? Because what happens is I'm looking to fulfill obligations. And so I'm spending my time fulfilling the obligations that appears that I'm giving my time to Jesus, but it's an obligation. But what about when I do it freely? What about when I say I'm not obligated, I just want to give it to you? I don't know how, I don't know what, I don't know why, but I just want to give it to you. I don't know what this is going to do. I don't know why this is going to be beneficial, but I'm going to yield it to you. I'm going to give it to you, and it's going to be yours to do what you will with it. Give yourself to Jesus, friends. Stewardship is so important, and it's not about just coming in and leaving. A couple years ago, I'm going to close in a second. They came to me, and they said, Pastor, we don't know if you've noticed or not, but we leave every Sunday, during the invitation, I'm like, no, I haven't noticed you getting up and walking down the aisle and out the door. I haven't noticed that. And they said, well, we want to tell you why. I said, okay. They said, well, the Methodists get out earlier than we do, and we have to beat them to the restaurant. I'm not saying anymore. That speaks for itself. Then I paused in this long silence, and he said, well, is that okay? I said, my opinion doesn't matter. You need to take that up with the Lord. And they kept doing it, so I don't know if they took it up with him or not, but apparently they didn't. And what would happen when they would get up, everybody all over the church would like, they would turn around looking because they were so obvious. And I'm like, maybe we should put you some chairs by the door, you know, where you can just sit there and get up and ease out without creating a massive distraction. But nevertheless, that's between them and the Lord. And do I think they love the Lord? I think they do. Do I think they had to, or did? Do I think they had the priorities right? No. But that wasn't my job to tell them that. That was the Holy Spirit's job to show them what they need. Friends, I just want to encourage you to be a good steward of your time. Give it to God, because the truth is, this is the time that you have on this earth is limited, and it's all you have. You're not going to get 1 second more. And I do believe that when the time comes and we face our Savior, that what's going to be important is that we say, I lived in Jesus. I lived in Him, and I don't want to leave this world with regrets. I don't want to leave it with saying, I didn't do all that I should have done for Jesus. I wish I'd have done more, which I'll probably say that anyway, but I don't want to say that with a sense of guilt and remorse. There's people that we encounter every day that need you to live in. I tell you every Sunday that the mission field is outside of these doors. Every Sunday I tell you that. And as we leave this building, we're leaving the sanctuary of God, and we're going out into the mission field. And that's when it matters that you live in Jesus. That's when it matters. It matters all the time, but that's when it matters the most, because the world sees it. They see that you're different. They see that your life is something that displays hope and peace that they really can't understand. They may even reject it. But you know what? They see it, and they can't deny it. You shall tithe all the increase of your grain. Well, you're not going to get an increase of time. So we're not going to get a do-over. We're not going to get a repeat. We're not going to get extra time. And people will say, well, I just need more time. No, we need better time management. That's what we need. Well, I work long days. Friends, I'm almost embarrassed to tell you how much TV I watch at night. You said, well, you're always doing something. Yes, but I go home at night. We have a conversation. We turn the TV on. Or either Tammy's doing her required work at school, and she's on a computer till 10 or 11 o'clock at night. So I'm usually over there by myself, and I just turn the TV on. I sit and watch TV until she gets off the computer. Then we go to bed. We need to carefully calculate what we're giving Christ. He wants you. And if he has you, he has everything else. And if you have him, you have everything, period. That's what's important. I'm going to give an invitation in a moment, and I'm going to invite you to come to Jesus if you do not know him as your Savior. It might be that you want to come and say, you know what, I need to give some time to Christ. I need to volunteer. I need to sacrifice some time. I need to live in Christ, and I don't want to follow him just because of what I want. I want to live in him because I want to give back to him for what he's done. He's given all this to me. I'm going to give it back to him. It's critically important. And so make sure that today when you leave here, you've resolved in your heart to give God what God is owed. That's you. Would you pray? Father, I want to thank you for this privilege.
1: 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If you would like to contact us, you can go to www.fbcgallup.com. We are a Bible-believing church, proclaiming the good news of our Lord and Savior, Jesus Christ. We hope you will join us next week as we continue to explore God and His Word.
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4: We do not come to church because we have to. We do not avoid sleeping with our girlfriend because of some psychological religious hang-up about sex. We do not tithe because we have a guilty fear that God's out to get us if we don't give enough. Motivating people by guilt is just very short-sighted, and it's unhealthy to the people concerned, and it, frankly, it's just not the biblical way.
5: Welcome to The God-Centered Life with Josh Moody, Weekend Edition. 1 Peter chapter 1, verses 1 and 2 in the focus today. We're going to call this part 2 of a study known as The Apostle of Hope. Josh Moody is senior pastor of College Church in Wheaton, Illinois, and I'm Todd Busteed. Thanks for joining us today. Lots going on as we're moving into part 2 of our discussion of election. And today it sounds like we're going to be comparing the power of guilt
6: versus the power of gratitude?
7: A lot of people get worried about election and think of it in terms of some kind of fatalistic, unfair action on the part of God. But really, the way election functions biblically, and here it's going to be underlined, is it gives us security, certainty, and therefore the power, the motivating power of gratitude.
8: Excellent. We'll do a quick overview of part one and move into the new material for today. The Apostle of Hope, 1 Peter 1. Here's Josh.
9: Well, good morning. Well, we're coming this morning to a letter. It's 1 Peter, and it's really a letter of encouragement and hope. And we're beginning a new series in 1 Peter. And we'll be looking at chapter 1 and just the first two verses. It is a letter, and it begins with a most unexpected word. It's not the word I would have chosen if I was writing a letter to you immediately to encourage you, but it begins with this most unexpected word, which is elect. Election is a wonderful truth. And election multiplies grace and peace to us wherever we have come from. In three ways in this beginning here. One, election multiplies grace and peace to us wherever we have come from by foreknowledge. By foreknowledge. Two, election multiplies grace and peace to us wherever we have come from by foreknowledge of God. Three, not only does election multiply grace and peace to us wherever we have come from by foreknowledge, and foreknowledge of God, but also election multiplies grace and peace to us wherever we have come from, through the ministry of the Father, the Son, and the Holy Spirit. So that's the first thing this passage is teaching us, isn't it? Election multiplies grace and peace to us. And the first thing is wherever we have come from, for it is an election of foreknowledge, which is a foreknowledge of God, and which is a foreknowledge of God, the Father, Son, and Holy Spirit. But it is only somewhat comforting that election multiplies grace and peace to us wherever we have come from, for often the sense of being scattered is not simply geographical. You know, shotgun throughout the empire. It's not simply geographical, though that can be the case, or even simply psychological. Far more deeply and more truly, our sense of being scattered is at root a moral condition. And so, yeah, first this passage is teaching us that election multiplies grace and peace to us throughout this backwoods of the empire, but, you know, wherever we have come from. But then this passage is also teaching us, second, that election multiplies grace and peace to us whatever we have done. And to get the sense of this, I want to, you know, if you look down at your Bible now, and I hope you've got it open because, of course, it helps, doesn't it, you know? I want us to look more closely at the second half of verse 2. We've been chosen according to the foreknowledge of God the Father, as it translates that there. And then it says, doesn't it, through the sanctifying work of the Spirit, for obedience to Jesus Christ and sprinkling by his blood. Through the sanctifying work of the Spirit, for obedience to Jesus Christ, and sprinkling by his blood. Now, there's actually a wonderful balance here that we need to observe and preserve. On the one hand, it's a balance. On the one hand, there is an emphasis on sanctification. Now, what's sanctification? Big word. Sanctification is simply this. It is the progressive, gradual, progressive work of becoming more like Christ that starts upon conversion. You're not being sanctified until you become a Christian. You need to be saved. But once you have become a Christian, there's a gradual process of becoming more like Christ that starts upon conversion and continues until we are in heaven. And they're glorified. That's what sanctification is. The progressive work of becoming more like Christ that starts upon conversion and continues until we are in heaven. And what it means is that all Christians, if real Christians, are gradually, not instantaneously, but still gradually becoming more like Christ. And there is no escaping this side of the balance. We may not claim to be a Christian and not walk in the way of God. The sign of being a Christian is not having walked down the aisle to the altar in a church. The sign of being a Christian is not having signed a covenant statement. The sign of being a Christian is not having prayed the sinner's prayer. None of those things are wrong to have done, but the sign of being a Christian is the fruit of the Spirit, becoming gradually more like Christ. And this, the side of the balance, is a great truth, and this side of the balance desperately needs emphasizing today, where many people say they are Christians, but seem to live as if they were not. If someone says they are a Christian, but does not live as a Christian, the judgment of charity, and that old phrase that you may have heard sometimes people using, the judgment of charity is that they are not a Christian. The fruit of the Spirit needs to be there. So is that side of the balance here. And it's important. On the other hand, it's a balance. The election of God is not only through the sanctifying, the gradual work of becoming more like Christ that starts upon conversion and finishes in glory in heaven. The sanctifying is not only through the sanctifying work of the Spirit for obedience to Jesus Christ. It is also, he says, and sprinkling by his blood. And she said, well, that side of the balance also needs emphasizing today. We've become imbalanced on this. There's a great tendency today, I think, for Christian leaders to respond to the problem of nominal Christianity, that is, people saying they are Christians but not living like Christians, bearing the Christian name, nominal, but not the Christian reality. Leaders respond to all that kind of problem, people saying they're Christians but not living as Christians, with law many times. They create new structures, they enforce new legal statements. They have stricter and stricter moral guidelines, the slippery slope to the argument often used. Now, I understand why that is done. The feeling, of course, is that we need to define what it means to be a Christian and create guidelines that emphasize it and reinforce that understanding. Fine, I understand that, but it is, if it's on only on its own, then an imbalance if it doesn't have this other side too. We need also emphasize this side of the balance too, of election and sprinkling by his, that is Jesus's blood. The blood of Jesus can make the foulest clean. Peter here may have actually been referring to the sprinkling that took place at the Day of Atonement in the Old Testament. Sprinkling of the Lamb's blood. And thus emphasizing the point that Jesus Christ's death on the cross was the atoning, that is, the bringing together, the wrath ending of God's wrath ending sacrifice for the sins of the whole world, the once for all sacrifice that all the other ceremonies in the past in the Old Testament were but foreshadows of. And so we need this balance of obedience and atonement, of, if you like, sanctifying and justifying, that we are declared right before God by faith in Jesus' righteousness. We need this balance between the two elements here of the sanctifying work of the Spirit for obedience to Jesus Christ and the sprinkling by his blood. And it's particularly important when it comes to seeing how election multiplies grace and peace to us, whatever we've done. How so? Well, perhaps you feel guilty. Perhaps that's why you feel a stranger this morning. You have come to church, and church represents holiness. And yet you feel very, very unholy. You have done things of which you are ashamed, and you would hate for them to appear on the screens behind my head. Well, you say to me, what comfort is there in this doctrine of election for me? For you who feel so scattered from the grace and peace of God in church this morning.
8: Josh will move into answering that question, finding that comfort in just a moment. But first, this is the weekend edition of the God-Centered Life. There's also a daily edition. There's ways that you can contact us, learn more about where you can find these studies, all collected on our website, godcenteredlife.org. That's also where you can support this ministry. That's godcenteredlife.org. Right now, back into 1 Peter, here's Josh.
9: Well, there is much comfort in every way. For election multiplies grace and peace to us, whatever we have done, in these two ways. One, by showing us that our sanctifying, this gradual work of becoming more like Jesus, our sanctifying is the work of the Spirit. Now, brothers and sisters, why have we allowed the work of the Spirit to be the language only used by those who make little use of the Word of God? The two always go together, as we see here, don't they? The Word of God is the sword of the Spirit, and the Word of God here points to the work of the Spirit. And this truth multiplies grace and peace to us because it makes us realize both that we cannot do it, become more like Jesus, we cannot become more like Jesus on our own, and that we must be able to do it as Christians, for this is the work of the Spirit that we have received through faith in Jesus. And therefore, there are no excuses for those who are Christians. Can we really say that the Spirit of God is unable to make us more holy? That the Spirit of God is unable to get us to defeat that bad habit? That the Spirit of God cannot stop us being jealous or angry or bitter or worrying? And so this shows us that we have no excuses as Christians. But it also shows us that we cannot do it on our own. Oh, we must put the effort in, we must come to church and read the Bible and pray and seek help and accountability and all those kind of good things. But in doing those kind of good things, that what we are really doing is seeking for more of the work of the Spirit. And you see, this is very far from legalism, for it is the Spirit's work, not the law's work. So, you know, if you're sitting there thinking, well, I just can't do it. I'm here. I barely dragged myself out of bed. I failed again. Well, you're right. You cannot do it. But the Spirit of God can. It is His work in you. And so you are to ask for His help. Cry out for the Spirit, who Christ promise that the Heavenly Father would give the Holy Spirit to those who ask for Him. Cry out for the work of the Holy Spirit. Ask for the Spirit's mighty power to change you and make you more like Him. Two, but not only does election multiply grace and peace to us, whatever we've done, by showing us that our sanctifying, our becoming more like Jesus, is the work of the Spirit, election also multiplies grace and peace to us, whatever we have done, by the atoning, by the sprinkling of His, that is, Jesus' blood. How's that, you say? Well, it seems very counterintuitive, very against what you have thought, but it's so true. If you really want to get holy, to grow as a Christian and become more like Christ, you need to go back to the blood, to the cross. Why is that? Well, it's because of this. No true holiness, I think, can be achieved by guilt. It can only be achieved by gratitude. Now, if you're a non-Christian here, you'll find this pretty confusing. And I found that non-Christians find this incredibly difficult to get. But the thing is, non-Christians don't seem often to get this. But the thing is, we do not come to church because we have to. We do not avoid sleeping with our girlfriend because of some psychological religious hang-up about sex. We do not tithe because we have a guilty fear that God's out to get us if we don't give enough. Motivating people by guilt is just very short
4: sighted and short-lived. It's unhealthy to the people concerned, and it, frankly, it's just not the biblical way. We serve Christ because he first served us. We love because he first loved us. And when we strive to get more holy, as we do and as we must, to become more like Christ, we do so not out of guilt, but out of the constant, continued reassurance that because of Christ's once for all sacrifice on the cross, we have been sprinkled by his, that is, Jesus' blood. We can go back there and have the reassurance we need. That guilty fear you have, brother, sister, take it to the cross. Let it be washed away by the blood. That secret terror that God has given up on you and will never going to use you now, take it to the cross. Let it be washed away by the blood. That terrible shame, that horrible failure, that, well, let's call Rose a Rose, that sin, that rebellious nature that we all have, that personality that is hidden beneath the smile, take it to the cross. He died for you. He died once for all, as the book of Hebrews puts it time and time again. And all that you do and say, even today, you know, when you walk out the doors and think, rats, I failed again. All that you do and say, even today, can be covered by the sprinkling of his, Jesus' blood. And the funny thing is, the counterintuitive thing is, the more you realize that, not the less holy you will become, the more holy you will be free. Free to gradually become more like Jesus. You fail, you go back to the cross. So God picks you up and you keep on going. It's free people, no longer guilty. Election multiplies grace and peace to us, whatever we have done. It's a balance. It really is. We need to emphasize both the importance of obedience and the Spirit and the atonement and the blood of Jesus, which is the source of that obedience. Sanctifying, becoming more like Jesus, is the work of the Spirit. You can't do it, he can. And therefore, Christian, if Christian you be, you will. You will. It will take time, but you will. Sanctifying, becoming more like Jesus, comes not from guilt, but from gratitude. In constant appropriation of Jesus' once-for-all death, by the sprinkling by his, that is Jesus' blood, in constant appropriation of that. Election comes and multiplies grace and peace to us then, even as we feel scattered from the presence of the Holy One by our failures, by assuring us of Christ's death on the cross for us and the work of the Spirit within us, who is able to change us as we gradually become more like Christ. How we need to recover that balance in our lives, don't we, friends? Well, I don't know whether you do feel like a stranger or not. It can make you feel very vulnerable. I don't know whether you ever read Albert Camus' famous 20th century book called The Stranger, or L'Étranger, The Stranger. And in it, in The Stranger, a man is killed for being a stranger, an Arab. He's just called The Arab. He has no name. He's just The Arab. He's a stranger, L'Étranger, The Stranger. And he's randomly killed. And of course, the funny thing about that book is the man who does the killing is equally, if not more, strange, with Camus' very famous last line about him not really caring about the fact that he's about to be killed for his crime. There's a sense of dislocation, of diaspora, of being scattered that just pervades modern life. Because we've become disconnected from God. I don't know whether you like cowboy movies. I kind of grew up, if you can believe it, glued to the TV screen whenever a cowboy movie would come on. Later in life, I watched the modern version of cowboy movies, which of course is Clint Eastwood's Dollars trilogy. Fistful of Dollars, and I won't do the whistling, but I can hear it's in your mind. You know.
9: the man with no name. Hey, who are you? It's not Saul. Who are you, the man with no name? Of course, what was different about the Eastwood cowboy hero was not his ability with a gun or his rugged good looks. What was different was his estrangement from being a stranger. His estrangement from, or at least, at the very least, ambiguity about traditional morals. Estrangement from morality. And maybe for some of us, perhaps this world just feels a strange place morally. You feel like you have, as it were,

0: We are elect. We are chosen. We are foreknown. God the Father has loved us since before the creation of the world. He knows us. He knows where we come from and where we're going. His Spirit is changing us. His blood has atoned for us. And so we're not just kind of waiting for a home in heaven. We have, as it were, a home even right now in the very eternal purposes, in the actual heart of God.
1: That's Josh Moody, and this is The God-Centered Life. Okay, Josh, let me see if I've got this here. To summarize, the path is that we are known. As such, we are not alone. For that, we are grateful. And out of that gratitude comes comfort and the motivation to maximize our days here before his return. Does that seem to work?
2: That's exactly right, Todd. Yeah, and what a different kind of life that is. And so let me, again, as we've been saying through this series and today, encourage you to focus on this hope that is being given to us by the Apostle Peter.
1: And part of that comes out of being known, so our situation is not a mystery.
2: That's right.
1: God knows exactly.
2: He knows us, and we're on that path, and he's known us since before the creation of the world.
1: Fantastic. Good. Thanks for that, Josh. Being known before the creation of the earth. If we even begin to embrace that truth, it puts a different light on situations where things haven't gone the way we had hoped they would. Where is God then? Same place he was at the beginning of the world. Seeing us, knowing us, loving us. Last chance here on the weekend edition of the God-Centered Life.
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4: It's easy to live zoomed out. You can scroll past people, tap a heart, send a quick text, and feel like you've stayed connected. But real life usually happens closer than that. It happens when a friend hears the strain in your voice, when you stay long enough to notice someone's not really okay, when a conversation turns honest because somebody made time to be there. Distance is easier. It feels safer, cleaner, less complicated. But it can also keep us from the kind of connection God knew we need. That's why his word tells us not to drift from gathering, encouraging one another, and staying close. Because some things only happen up close. Comfort, prayer, strength, laughter, hope. The kind that reminds people they're not alone. So maybe today's the day to zoom in a little. Make the call. Stop by. 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Stay a while. A little encouragement to live closer. 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
6: You can learn a lot from the way a mom says your name. There's comfort in it, warning in it, love in it. Sometimes all at once. Moms have a language all their own. They can say, text me when you get there, and mean, I love you. Be careful, and I won't sleep until I hear from you. They know when something's wrong. They know how to carry a family in prayer, hold things together when life gets messy, and keep loving through seasons that are beautiful, complicated, or just plain hard. It shows up in a phone call, a meal, a well-timed question, or just the steady way a mom keeps showing up. That kind of love is strong, and in so many ways, it reflects the heart of God, patient, faithful, and near. So to every mom listening today, thank you for the love, the prayers, the strength, and the ways you keep showing up.

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1: With Mission Network News, coming up, churches offer hope as Hezbollah threatens communities in northern Israel. Then later, find out how Bible distributions can change lives in and around China. The details coming your way in just a few moments. But first, a fragile ceasefire is at risk. A U.S. brokered deal between Israel and the Lebanese government is 2 weeks into a six-week ceasefire. Now, the deal still allows Israel to act in self-defense. Hezbollah did not participate in that agreement. Flares of fighting continued this week with Hezbollah drone attacks and Israeli strikes along the border. Slavic Gospel Association's Eric Mock.
2: People in northern Israel are constantly in fear. Some are not able to go to jobs. Maybe some of the jobs have stopped and they're in great need.
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2: 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Imagine a people that are even today considered somewhat Samaritans, and they are faithfully ministering with the gospel.
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2: We can get behind those who are preaching the gospel to the Jewish people.
1: Next, Christians in India's Manipur state need your prayer for wisdom as peacemakers. May 3rd marks 3 years since ethnic violence erupted between the Hindu Meitei majority and the mainly Christian Kukizo tribal group. In those few days, dozens of people were killed and hundreds of homes and churches were also destroyed. Since then, Manipur has remained divided with ongoing unrest. John Podaiti with Bibles for the World tells us,
3: this is something that we've been right in the thick of as we have a large mission base in the southern part of Manipur state.
1: Buffer zones between villages and even a year of tight control by the central government have not brought lasting peace.
3: But we're seeing already some attacks, incidents of violence against the tribals happening at some of these flashpoints at these buffer zone areas.
1: Attacks happen on both sides. A bombing on April 7th killed two Meitei children. Kukizo militants denied any responsibility, but the incident sparked new protests and clashes with police. Despite the long instability, Podaiti says,
3: God is good and his people are extremely resilient, and we have not seen any of the churches in the area that their faith is shaken.
1: He says southern Manipur is completely evangelized. Ask God to help believers spread the gospel and build true peace in a deeply complex conflict. And despite changes in who does the boots-on-the-ground Bible distribution in China, Kurt Rovenstein with Bibles for China says that seekers are still receiving scripture.
4: Absolutely, it's more difficult than it used to be in terms of the details of getting that all set up and the funds in and the Bibles purchased and delivered, but it's still effective and the product and the resources are still there and the opportunity still exists.
1: Not only are people getting scripture, lives are being changed. For example, Rovenstein recently heard the story of a Muslim seafaring man who received a Bible at a port in New Orleans about 40 years ago. Though he didn't read it, the man's son picked it up years later, and today he's working to share the gospel in the Muslim world.
4: When someone has access to a Bible, picks it up and reads it, it can change their life and lead to a many-fold impact in the kingdom of God.
1: One of Bibles for China's ministries is providing Bibles to chaplains who minister to seafarers.
4: The Word of God at the right place, at the right time, can make a difference.
1: Pray that Bible distributors will be encouraged. And find your place in the story at missionnews.org. 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I'm Liz Kramer.
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6: God's redemptive plan for the world began with Israel and the Jewish people. 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Welcome to The Land and the Book from Moody Radio. Our host is a widely respected Middle East expert, Dr. Charlie Dyer. And I'm John Gager, Charlie's wildly curious co-host. 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
6: Well, we'll turn our attention now toward current events all based in the Middle East. And, of course, the latest round of talks between the U.S. and Iran collapsed yet again last weekend, just as the U.S. negotiators were preparing to fly to Pakistan. The question now focuses on what Iran is trying to accomplish. Will there be an agreement, or is further fighting simply inevitable?
7: You know, John, fighting could resume at any time, which makes it impossible for us to know day to day what's going to happen. But if we step back and look at the bigger picture, I think some things do become clear. In spite of all the damage they've experienced, Iran's leaders see a pathway forward that keeps them in power and that can eventually lead to victory. But we need to understand two things. First, their approach to the conflict is eschatological, not geopolitical. They see an approaching final worldwide battle that will prepare the way for the coming of the Mahdi, the Islamic Messiah. And if it requires their deaths, well, that's the pathway to martyrdom and paradise. In contrast, the West, including the U.S., sees the conflict in terms of a struggle between world powers and spheres of influence, with the U.S., China, Russia, and Europe all engaging in gaining access to natural resources or controlling that access to gain a political or economic advantage. Most in these countries don't view the conflict from a spiritual or eschatological perspective. Now, second, Iran views time horizons differently than we do. We approach problems with one eye on the next election cycle. An election clock is ticking down right now, and what happens in the next few months could determine the outcome of elections in November. President Trump knows this, and so does Iran. Their goal in negotiations is to stretch out the process. They're open to negotiations, but they want a more cumbersome process. Using a sports metaphor, they're seeking to run out the clock on the administration. So what options are available to the U.S. and Israel right now? Well, blockading Iran cuts off their access to income from the sale of oil. That's good. It also puts pressure on China, Iran's biggest customer, to help push Iran toward a deal. But that process might take more time than the president has politically. Going after Iran's Islamic Revolutionary Guard Corps leadership militarily, well, that would definitely add pressure. The possibility of losing control is a threat they can't afford to ignore. And attacking Iran's military assets is a third option. Eliminating their stockpile of enriched uranium while attacking their missiles and drones and fast boats and factories that produce them would make it harder for them to stay in power. But that also raises the stakes for the U.S. and other countries in the region as well. There are no simple solutions. Now, that's not what we want to hear, but it is what we need to remember.
6: Charlie, at the end of the day, despite all of the finely tuned discussions on all of this from experts, if we don't walk away with the Strait of Hormuz open, everything is gone anyway. Doesn't that assess things accurately?
7: It does. It's not as big a problem for the U.S., but it definitely is for Europe. And Iran is saying, we're happy to open it up. We just want to put a toll booth up and let you know that we're going to charge for it. And you get rid of those boats around here or nobody's going to get their oil.
8: This is The Land and the Book from Moody Radio. Our host, Dr. Charlie Dyer. We're looking at current events. New elections must be held in Israel by October the 27th. So they just entered that six-month window. But in reality, those elections could take place sooner than that. So the question, when will the official campaign season begin?
7: Yeah, we might want to say, oy vey, the passing of the 2026 state budget on March 30, one day before the required deadline, kept the government from automatically dissolving, which would have required elections probably in July. October 27, therefore, remains the official last day for new elections, but the actual date hasn't yet been set. Normally, an election date is set that allows for about a 100 to 120-day campaign period. An election date in late October would need to be announced no later than the beginning of July. But that date causes problems with their calendar. July and August are when many Israelis travel on vacation. And then on September 11, Rosh Hashanah and the high holidays begin and extend through Simchat Torah on October 4. If the elections are held in late October, the campaigns would be overlapping with summer vacations and major religious holidays. From a practical standpoint, the best date for an election might actually be right after summer vacation, but before the beginning of the religious holidays, sometime around the first 10 days of September. But to provide the required time to announce new elections and prepare for campaigning, that means the vote to call for new elections would likely need to take place sometime in mid to late May. That's in the next few weeks. Prime Minister Netanyahu is the master campaign strategist, so watch for him to choose a date he believes will be most beneficial for his coalition partners. Potential rivals are already preparing. Last weekend, Naftali Bennett and Yair Lapid announced their parties would unite and run together, hoping to attract secular Zionists upset with Netanyahu's ultra-Orthodox coalition partners. As the different parties switch into campaign mode, watch for political posturing and additional partnerships to increase as they prepare for the race, which could officially begin relatively soon.
8: If you're new to The Land and the Book, this opening segment always takes a look at current events from the Middle East with our host, Charlie Dyer. Archaeologists excavating in Azeka discovered a 2,500-year-old mass grave of infants and children. Wow, what do we know about this gruesome discovery?
7: Yeah, the excavators found the skeletal remains of up to 89 individuals in an ancient cistern. 90% of the remains were children under the age of 5, and more than 70% were under the age of 2. The burials were dated to the mid-5th century BC when the area was controlled by the Persian Empire. Now, those are the facts from the excavation. But the archaeologists then offered a more speculative interpretation of the mass grave. They suggest the burial site was for infants who died before being weaned, which was typical around the age of 2 or 3. And they believe the children were buried in the mass grave because they weren't regarded yet as, quote, fully formed social persons until that time. I have several problems, though, with that interpretation. First, it doesn't account for the 20 or so bodies discovered in the cistern who were older than 2 or 3. Why would they have been in the mass grave? Second, we know from Nehemiah 11:30 that Azeka was occupied at this time by Jews who returned from the Babylonian captivity. Now, they remembered God's judgment on their ancestors who had practiced child sacrifice. I just find it hard to see them viewing young children as non-persons in light of God's earlier condemnation. There are other possible explanations for this mass grave. The children could have been discarded by other local inhabitants in the years before the Jews resumed control of Azeka. Or it's possible a plague or a natural disaster resulted in a mass casualty event requiring such a hasty burial. The reality is we don't know why these bodies were thrown into the cistern. But it seems like a stretch to use this one discovery to make a sweeping conclusion about the Jewish understanding of the age when a child was recognized as a person.
8: Yeah, boy, what a gruesome discovery, though, either way. On a brighter note, maybe you're interested in visiting the coral reefs in the Red Sea at Eilat. Well, now you can, while sitting right in the comfort of your own home. That is, as long as you have a little patience. Charlie, tell us about this latest travel opportunity from Amazing Israel.
7: Yeah, there's a new website that was set up to raise awareness about the coral reef at Eilat. Now, here's why you'll need some patience. Right now, the site's only available in Hebrew. Now, that's not a real problem as long as you're willing to patiently click on the different links to explore. The web address for the site is www.coralreefs.org.il/HE. When you get to the site, scroll down to you see a series of three images. On the right, look for the English number 360. Click on the link for a virtual safari of the four habitats within the coral reef. The middle image has the English word live. Click on the button there and you'll see a live underwater camera showing fish swimming through the coral. And the left image has the letters AI. Click on it to see a series of cartoons. Now they're in Hebrew, but you can still follow along. The site's being translated into English, but they don't provide a timeline when it'll be ready. But if you have some free time and want to go exploring, it's a fun site. And if you watch the AI cartoons, you might just pick up a little Hebrew. Now, I will post a link to this site on our Land in the Book Facebook page.
8: Oh, boy, I'm looking forward to trying that myself. Look for it at the Land in the Book Facebook page. By the way, our website is thelandandthebook.org. And coming up, a conversation about God's redemptive plan for the world, how those of us who are Gentiles are grafted into that plan. It's next here on The Land and the Book.
9: A football halftime show with a marching band, you see all kinds of people following the same conductor, knowing their precise position in the larger formation. For Moody Bible Institute, this is Today in the Word. I'm Donna Leland. Numbers chapter 2 presents us with God's magnificent blueprint for organizing his people in the wilderness. The chapter begins with God's instruction to Moses and Aaron. The Israelites are to camp around the tent of meeting, some distance from it, each of them under their standard and holding the banners of their family. Picture this, 603,550 men, plus women and children, arranged in perfect order around God's dwelling place. Each tribe had its designated spot, its own banner, and its particular role. At the center of this vast human formation stood the tabernacle, with the Levites camping immediately around it as guardians of God's presence. The arrangement wasn't just practical, it was profoundly theological. God dwelt at the center of his people's lives and everything else organized around him. The chapter's conclusion captures the heart of the passage. Today in the Word, we read in Numbers 2:34, "The Israelites did everything the Lord commanded Moses. That is the way they encamped under their standards." At this moment, we see perfect obedience to God's detailed instructions. Just as each tribe had its designated place, God has specific roles for us in his kingdom. Embrace your unique calling, rather than coveting someone else's assignment. And also remember that he who has joined himself to the Lord is one spirit with him. He is the center of our life. If you're just joining our devotionals and want to get caught up, you can find them all at Today in the Word. God bless.

0: God's redemptive plan for the world began with Israel and the Jewish people. But how are Christians grafted into this plan? And what does that mean for the Jewish people today? For that matter, how should it affect the way that believers think and live? Well, coming up, a look at what the Bible teaches about Israel and why the Jewish people remain central in God's purposes. Hey, we're glad you've connected with us today at The Land and the Book. I'm John Gager. Let's pause right now for a quick idea on sharing Jesus with a Jewish friend. If you and I are going to have an effective conversation with a Jewish friend, respect is going to be a major component. Roy Schwartz is with Chosen People Ministries. Roy, how do I show respect for Jewish identity while sharing my faith in Yeshua?
1: Well, I think appreciating the fact that God has brought the chosen people, the Jewish people, from the nations, from the diaspora, a second time in the Old Testament and New Testament, the beginning of the New Testament, God brought them out of Babylon and brought them back to the land. And we're living in a day when God is bringing them back to the land, remarkably. And I think that as you share that and appreciate that and affirm that, that helps them to understand that you care for them and that you're one of those that are praying for the peace of Jerusalem and that you're very burdened to see that this is part of your faith, that it's strengthening your faith. And all of those things show kinship and love and identification with Jewish people.
0: I love it. Kinship, love, identification. That's just so crucial. Thank you so much. Roy Schwartz with Chosen People Ministries joining us here on The Land and the Book. Todd Moorhead is from Southern California, where he lives with his wife and children. He's passionate about leading Christians to Israel to help instill God's heart for the people and the land. And Todd has been to Israel more than 25 times. Todd is the creator and producer of the documentary films Promised Land, Hope in the Holy Land, and most recently, October 7, bearing witness to the massacre. In his spare time, he loves to surf. And did I mention he's written the very helpful study guide, Grafted In? We're glad to have him with us today on The Land and the Book. Good to connect, Todd.
2: Great to be with you, John. Thanks for having me.
0: Hey, let's start with a really basic question. I mean, ultra basic. What and who is Israel? Not everybody agrees who Israel is.
2: Oh, yeah, there's so much controversy about this very basic thing, right? Yeah, so Israel is the people of Abraham, Isaac, and Jacob. The Jewish people, they're a lineage, ethnicity. And what gets people a little confusing is Judaism comes with it. But you could be Jewish and not follow Judaism at all. And then you could also be like Uriah the Hittite or Ruth in the Old Testament, that they were Gentiles, they were non-Jews, but they wanted to be a part of the people of Israel. So they joined Israel.
0: How would you define or describe Israel's position today in the plan of God, Todd?
2: Wow, it has a vital position. Even in their unbelief, they're still a light to the nations because of their unbelief, the gospel came to the Gentiles. And our job in that is to make them jealous for their Messiah through, I would say, love and relationship. But they hold a very significant plan today. And even if you look at the modern state of Israel, I would say that the fact that Jews are still around, and not only that are around, but there's a Jewish state in the Middle East where their ancestral homeland has been for 3,500 years, that is a testimony to the faithfulness of God. Because in Jeremiah, he says, no matter what they do, they're always going to be a nation before him. And we're seeing that today. And I think that is a testimony to the faithfulness of God.
0: And I think it also speaks to the legitimacy of their existence as a nation. The fact that for 3,500 years they've been there, that in itself should be an argument for the legitimacy of the Israel nation.
2: Oh, absolutely. I don't think there's any comparison to the roots that they have. I mean, they go back so long, like you said, 3,500 years. Everybody else is gone.
0: Right.
2: And the Jews are still there. And when they weren't there, they were every Passover, which we just had a little bit ago, but they would say, next year in Jerusalem. Mm-hmm. They remembered it in their stories and in their liturgy. And it's really a fun story to try to get your head around.
0: Yeah.
2: Because it's big and it's deep.
0: Todd Moorhead has written the really great study guide, Grafted In. It's the basis of our conversation today on The Land and the Book. Well, let's get a tough question on the table. Why don't most Jews today
3: believe that Jesus is the Messiah?
2: Well, yeah, I think there's a number of reasons. One is very basic, and it's because they've never been told. I believe that the Jewish people are kind of an unreached people group in a sense these days. I think a lot of Christians assume that Jews actually know the New Testament, and they've decided to intellectually reject the claims of Jesus as Messiah, and that's the furthest thing from the truth. They don't know the truth about who Jesus is. So often it takes a loving friend to help share that. Another reason is, you know, there's been a couple thousand years almost of very significant Christian anti-Semitism.
3: Mm-hmm.
2: You know, we have the Spanish Inquisitions and the Crusades, and eventually the Holocaust was done by the most Christianized nation in Europe, and they managed to murder 6 million Jews. And they did it using some of Martin Luther's writings.
3: Mm-hmm.
2: So
3: mm-hmm.
2: The history that we as Christians never knew, many Jews have never forgotten. So I think because of that, we haven't provoked them to jealousy, like Paul says in Romans 11, but we've provoked them to anger.
3: Yeah.
2: And I've even heard in Orthodox circles that some Jews believe that Jesus is the greatest anti-Semite who ever lived.
3: Wow.
2: Because if his followers do this to us, what must he be like?
3: Yeah.
2: And that is a chilling thought that's happened in Christendom. I say Christendom because it's broad, you know, these are broad strokes through history, but it certainly happened. And then another reason is Paul talks about the veil remaining still. Even as they read the Old Covenant, there's a veil and they don't quite see clearly. So, yeah, a number of reasons.
3: Yeah. Well, how does the example of the olive tree in Romans chapter 11 explain, you know, where we're at in God's timetable with regard to Gentiles being grafted in?
2: Yeah, well, we're in a time where Jews and Gentiles have come together. I mean, this has happened since Pentecost, you know, right after Jesus ascended. And it's a time that, you know, we could call it one new man, where Jews and Gentiles are equal. They come to Jesus in the same way, and that's not through merit, but through the blood of the cross and through humility.
3: Todd, I should jump in here. I can hear some
2: yes.
3: people saying already, what do you mean grafted in? Who's grafted into who and why? What does that mean?
2: Yeah, that's a great question. So Paul gives this illustration of the olive tree in Romans 11, and he says the tree belongs to Israel. And the roots are, I would say, the patriarchs, Abraham, Isaac, and Jacob. And he says that Gentiles, non-Jews who believe in Jesus, are grafted into this olive tree and now share in the nourishing sap of the olive root. So you have the natural branches who are Jews who believe in Jesus. You have the grafted in branches who are Gentiles who believe in Jesus. And then you have those cut off branches who are Jews that do not believe in Jesus. And I would say do not yet believe in Jesus, because Paul holds out the hope that they could easily be grafted in. It's their olive tree.
3: So have the Gentiles taken over the spiritual blessings of Israel, some people wonder, or have they simply partaken of them alongside their Jewish brothers and sisters? Clarify.
2: Yeah, absolutely. We partake in those blessings. Now, man, even since October 7, 2023, the resurgence of replacement theology.
3: You should probably define that for us, Todd. Somebody's new.
2: Yeah, thank you. Replacement theology would say that because Jews have rejected Jesus, God has forever rejected them, and there are no longer any future promises to ethnic national Israel. And all those promises that do remain are now the churches. And so the church replaces Israel. So that means that God's promises to bring Israel back into the land, not only bring them into the land, like he talks about in Ezekiel 36, but to restore them spiritually as well, that they would come under the new covenant that we're grafted into now, that's no longer an option for them. None of it matters anymore. Jesus fulfilled all of it. And at times this sounds very spiritual, but I think it's a very dangerous teaching.
3: Yeah. In his early 20s, Todd Moorhead realized there was a problem. Not all Christians share God's love for Israel and the Jewish people. And he's been working to address that ever since. He joins us today on The Land and the Book, where our thoughts are along the lines of our, I say our meaning Gentiles, being grafted into God's plan for redemption. What does the future hold for Israel then?
2: Yeah, ultimately, the future, like Paul says, all Israel will be saved. It's going to be It's going to be amazing. And it's not only when that happens, it's going to be amazing for the Jews because they're brought into the covenant. But he says it's like life from the dead for the rest of the world, meaning that it's going to be blessings to the whole world when the Jews actually believe. And there's going to be, unfortunately, times are going to get tougher, I think. We may have short periods of peace, which I welcome. But yes, I think it's going to get tougher for the Jews. And then they're going to ask for their Messiah.
3: You know, a lot of people are wondering, where is the church going wrong in our day? It's great to think about that future moment, as you've described for us, which Paul speaks of, you know, all Israel will be saved. Where are we wrong today in the church? What do we not have right?
2: Yeah, well, if any churches, local churches or believers are buying into replacement theology, that's the number one place that we're going wrong, because it's impossible to fulfill our role with the Jewish people as Gentile believers if we're buying into that theology, because at best, it makes us apathetic to the Jewish people. At worst, it makes us straight up anti-Semites. So I would say that's the number one thing. Another thing is that a lot of Christians and pastors are just silent. Israel's such a hot button right now, and they don't want to stand up. They don't want to say anything, and people need to stand up. This is a time that Christians can join their Jewish neighbors and be friends like no other time before. In fact, that's what we've done in my local community ever since October 7th. The Jewish community actually came to me, and I said, guys, let's just become friends because nobody knows each other. So I helped start a group where I brought as many pastors as I could, and they brought rabbis and Jewish leaders. And we started meeting, and we meet every other month now. And we have Friendsgivings together, and we have started a friendship built on trust and love that is just absolutely amazing. And it was afforded to us by this horrific event in Israel where 1,200 Israelis were murdered by Hamas. But that's what started it. And I would say that Christians, you know, you don't have to go have a huge meeting, but if you have a Jewish friend, call them up, ask them how they're doing, ask them if you could take them to coffee. I'm willing to bet they're scared to some degree, and things are uncertain even here in America, and they could really use a friend who loves them.
3: For sure. And yet, in spite of those good words, Todd, some Christians are saying, look, the Jewish people have for the most part rejected Jesus as Messiah, so why should we be so interested? Why should we support Israel? Your response?
2: Yeah, I think we do well to read what Paul says in Romans. Well, he calls those Jews that rejected Israel holy still. He says if the roots are holy, so are the branches, right? And those are broken off branches that he's talking about. So he says that they're still holy. And Jews, they may be enemies of us for the gospel's sake. But he says, but they're loved on account of the patriarchs, right? And Paul had this yearning that he wished, he even said, you know, I'd be willing to be cut off for the sake of my people. And I think that we would do well to soak in the scriptures and to have the same heart as God does. And that's coming through Paul.
3: So again, our Christian responsibility toward Israel, if you could sum it up in a paragraph, would be what, Todd?
2: Love the Jewish people.
3: Yeah. So as you said, maybe it's a social thing. Maybe it's getting together and being friends. It has to start somewhere, right?
2: Yeah, I think the social thing is a really big one. And if you don't have Jewish friends, I would challenge you to pray for some. But that's the best way is relationships. We're relational beings and we need friends.
3: For somebody who wants to dig deeper and get a hold of this grafted in guide that you've put together, how do they access that, Todd?
2: Yeah, it's on Amazon. They can go search Grafted In, Understanding Your Role with Your Jewish Neighbor. Or you could put Todd Moorhead in there and it'll pop up. Or you could go to the website, graftedministries.com.
3: Great.
2: And there's links to all of it. There's links to the films. There's links to the study guide as well.
3: Super. Todd, thanks for your time. Appreciate your expertise.
2: Yeah, thanks, John. It was great to be with you again.
3: And we will link Todd Moorhead's book and his ministry at our website, thelandandthebook.org. Gerald Peterman is at the door. He wants to come into the studio. He's got a fresh set of Bible questions, and I'm looking forward to hearing them next on The Land and the Book.
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9: They don't stop growing. I'm Cindy Tang with Moving Moments. I remember walking through a huge Christmas tree farm in Michigan where I saw rows and rows of tiny seedlings. I wondered how long it would take for them to become full-grown trees. Well, Ed, the owner, said, well, they don't really stop growing. And that stayed with me. You know why? Because our life with God is meant to be that way. We all begin as seedlings in our faith, but over time, we grow deeper and stronger. Colossians 2:7 says we're to be rooted and built up in Christ, growing strong in our faith. Now, growth does not happen overnight. It takes time, lots of pruning, and staying connected to Him. So wherever you are today, keep growing, because God is not finished with you yet. To hear more encouraging stories like this, go to movingmoments.org. I'm Cindy Tang with Moving Moments. Now it's your time to make a move.
10: 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From our personal and professional goals and sharing the gospel, we'll be more successful working with others. 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Although he was one with God, the Bible says he didn't puff himself up pridefully, but rather humbled himself in obedience unto death. 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
3: Welcome back to The Land and the Book. I'm John Gager, reflecting on our honeymoon. Yes, it was there, Dr. Gerald Peterman, that my wife and I at the Wisconsin Dells took on the official risk of deep diving for a pearl. There was this tank full of these oyster shell things. You could choose anyone you want, and they would blow it up and reveal the pearl inside. And so we did this. And this pearl that she got was actually a blue pearl, said to be unique, of special value, a great treasure. You know, the Bible, unlike an oyster, unpredictable, is full of treasure every single time you open it. Right. We're going to open that Bible with Dr. Gerald Peterman, who joins me in the studio now on The Land and the Book. How long have you been teaching Bible at the Moody Bible Institute?
12: Since fall of 2002.
3: Wow. You've got some experience going on,
12: well,
3: brother.
12: Well, it's a privilege.
3: And it's a privilege to answer your questions that come to us every week by email. We're going to get to the first of those after I share this quick question for you. How do we share the gospel with our Jewish friends? And that's a good question. The question recognizes the need for a sensitive approach to sharing with Jewish people. Well, good news, our friends at Life in Messiah want to help you answer that question. So, they've put together a series of helpful articles on how you can share the good news with Jewish people around you. 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Let's dig into question number one from Sophia. She says, I've heard 4 different words for love in the Bible, and agape supposedly is the best or the godliest kind of love. Can you clarify, please?
12: Well, this is a commonly held perspective. I remember about 5 years ago, there was a minute-long commercial during the Super Bowl about 4 loves. But actually, when you get to the New Testament, there's only 2 that really get used very often.
3: Okay.
12: And one is agape, as Sophia mentions, and the other one is philia. Now, the question becomes, is agape always godly? No, I'm sorry, it isn't.
3: Really?
12: On the one hand, take that well-known and classic John 3:16, God so loved the world. Now, that's agape. Or 1 Corinthians 13, love is patient, love is kind. That's agape. But our Lord Jesus rebukes the Pharisees in Luke 11:42, and he says, woe to you, Pharisees, because you have love for the first seats in the synagogue, and this love is agape, which means, in this instance, agape is evil, inappropriate. How about another one? 2 Timothy 4:10. This is what Paul says to Timothy. Timothy, come to me soon, because Demas, in love with this present world, has deserted me. So you have to examine every example of love in the New Testament to know, is it godly or not? You can't tell by the word itself.
3: Okay, so we're not assigning a value, a judgment value, to the use of any of those words for love.
12: Exactly.
3: Okay, good enough. Joy has a question based in Hebrews 4:15, where it says Jesus has been tempted in every way, yet remained without sin. This enables him to empathize with human weaknesses and provide grace. Pastors tell us that he knows how we feel in all things because he's gone through it himself. But that bothers me, says Joy. Since he never sinned, he never has guilt. How does he know how that feels? My only thought would be perhaps on the cross when he became sin for us. What are your thoughts?
12: Oh, that's a great question. I've pondered this. I've thought about this. Let's think first about something we're commonly doing in our age.
3: Okay.
12: We're defining our pain as unique, and nobody else knows our pain. Mm-hmm. Like, we might say, oh, unless you've been through a divorce, you don't know abandonment. To which my response, no, is I think you can know abandonment and go through several different experiences. So what is a feeling of guilt? I think we should ponder this. What is a feeling of guilt? It's a kind of deep emotional pain, a deep emotional pain in the face of some disappointment. Has Jesus been there? He has. He's been there many times. He comes into Jerusalem in Luke 19. He comes up over the Mount of Olives. He sees the city and he weeps over it because it does not know that right now its Messiah is coming. And this is deep disappointment. So yeah. I think because Jesus knows heartbreaking disappointment, he can sympathize us even though he is never, ever guilty of a sin.
3: Boy, these are really, really deep questions and good to wrestle with them. We're happy to let you in the wrestling match as well with an email of your question to thelandandthebook@moody.edu. thelandandthebook@moody.edu. Now, Dr. Peterman, you wear many hats. You got a lot going on. So we don't typically get an answer in 24 hours, though sometimes we do. But it's usually within a week, though. Isn't that true?
12: Yep, yep.
3: Okay, so be patient. You'll get that answer as you email your question to thelandandthebook@moody.edu. Carlene says, I was hoping you could clarify for me if the war of Gog and Magog in Ezekiel 38 is the same war in Revelation 20, verse 5.
12: Well, I have found that Charlie Dyer's commentary on this book really helps me. And I think these are 2 different wars. The war of Ezekiel 38, the war of Revelation 20. The war of Ezekiel 38 is a war where God's people are under tremendous stress, and they've turned back to him, and he takes them back to their land. And because of his care for them, they repent. So that's during a time when there's no world peace. Ah, but the war that happens after Revelation 20 is a one after the millennium, after the people of God have come back to their territory, and then there's one final battle. So I view them as 2 very different battles.
3: Okay, you're listening to The Land and the Book from Moody Radio. If you joined us midstream, that's Dr. Gerald Peterman on the Moody Bible Institute faculty. I'm John Gager. I'm blessed by the Moody faculty. I'm a graduate of Moody, and so I'm forever grateful to guys like Dr. Peterman. So thank you for your expertise and grace in sharing that with us week after week. Lois has two questions. We'll just take them one by one. She takes us first to Exodus 21, 7 through 11, where the subject of female slaves is addressed. Is it assumed that a woman sold as a slave back then would be a concubine?
12: I'm afraid so. So the short answer is yes. The female slave becomes a concubine. But wait, we should keep reading the passage. This is always going to be very helpful for us. Let's keep reading the passage. It says that after taking this female slave into his house, if the man takes another wife to himself, then what's going to happen with his relationship to the first woman, the concubine?
3: Yeah.
12: Oh, he must not diminish her clothing. He must not diminish her food. He must not diminish the care he has for her. He must not diminish her marital rights. So the passage starts out, and it looks like she's a slave, and that sounds horrible. And at the end, she's being treated as a genuine wife. How does this happen? I don't know, but I'm just reading the passage, and I'm seeing he's commanded to give godly care.
3: Yeah. You wonder how many did.
12: Oh, absolutely. I mean, it's one thing for the Lord to tell us, you know, love me with all your heart. It's another thing for us to try to do that.
3: Lois has a second question about Samaritans. Very simply, were Samaritans considered to be Jewish or maybe a heretical cult?
12: Yeah, that's a great question. And Jews in the first century would have different answers to the question. And some of them would say, oh, well, Samaritans are kind of like half Jews. And others would say they're an heretical cult. Where do they come from? Samaritans are Jewish people who, during the deportations, 720, 580 BC, that's long before your grandparents were born, there are some Israelites left in the territory. They intermarry with Assyrians or Babylonians, or they intermarry with Canaanites, horrible thing to do. And so then they have a religion that's not as well developed as the Jewish religion that God passes on to people by continued revelation. So many times, Samaritans, they're only living by the Pentateuch, and they don't even know the rest of the Old Testament. So I would say probably half Jewish is a good way to label them.
3: Okay, great answer. Again, our email address here is thelandandthebook@moody.edu. If you'd like to get your question to us, we'll squeeze in one more question, this one from Becky. She says, I read the Bible daily, and I keep coming up against a serious struggle. God said in Scripture that keeping a vow is very important. Example, Deuteronomy chapter 23. And that we should keep our vows even if they hurt us, as it says in Psalm 15, verse 4, who keeps his oath even when it hurts. So then I'm wondering about Ezra 9 and Nehemiah 13, why it could be that pagan wives were put away. This gives me a lot of trouble trying to reconcile. Can you iron this out for me?
12: I am happy that Becky's thinking about this. I really like that. First, when we get to Malachi, late in the Old Testament, when we get to Malachi, God is clearly viewing marriage as a covenant. He says, she is your covenant wife. But wait, in the rest of the Old Testament, we find no evidence of vows taken at marriage. That's the way we view marriage in the 21st century, but there's no evidence of vows actually being taken. And of course, you can't vow to do something that's against the law.
3: Yeah.
12: And this is what allows this breakup of marriages to happen in Nehemiah 10 and other places.
3: Well, it's always been a fast-paced segment, and today is no exception at The Land and the Book, where we've got one more to go. It's Charlie Dyer's devotional, a favorite for a whole lot of folks. I think you'll be glad you stuck around right here at The Land and the Book.
13: This is Anne Graham Lotz with Daily Light for Daily Living. The Bible teaches that hatred of wickedness, evil, sin, and unrighteousness is right, but taking vengeance into our own hands is wrong. Paul said in Romans 12:19, "Do not take revenge, my friends, but leave room for God's wrath, for it is written, 'It is mine to avenge, I will repay,' says the Lord." Let God take care of the offending party. Don't take matters into your own hands. If you take vengeance, the offending party may get off much lighter than if you left the vengeance to God. You also may find yourself facing a God who is not pleased with you. Listen to me. God keeps thorough, meticulous accounts. When you're treated wrongly by others, he sees, he cares, and he will avenge in his own time and in his own way. He will set the wrong right. Leave the vengeance to him. This is Ann Graham Lotz.
14: We read the most wonderful news in the gospel, that God so loved the world that he gave his only begotten son, that whoever believes in him shall not perish but have eternal life. The expression only begotten does not refer to physical begetting but to uniqueness. We believe in one God. Share that with your Muslim friend. Eternally existing as Father, Son, and Holy Spirit. Jesus Christ told the Jews, before Abraham was born, I am. My friend, you need to repent of your sins and believe that Jesus paid the penalty for everything wrong you did.
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3: Welcome back to The Land and the Book with Charlie Dyer and John Gager. Charlie, I remember when my wife and I went on our honeymoon, we bought her a pearl. Now, it wasn't a already out of the shell thing. It was a mysterious, you didn't know what you were buying when you bought the clamshell. And in the end, it turned out to be pretty cool. So that was our ultimate pearl experience. But your devotional is talking about pearls today, is that right?
16: It is. Hidden treasures, much like yours, and pearls.
3: All right. Looking forward to that after this Holy Land experience.
17: When I first came here on the first couple of days, when we visited Caesarea and Galilee, I was really impressed with the places that we went because it really revealed to me the ministry that Jesus had in these areas. It wasn't very difficult for us to understand that Jesus' ministry had a huge impact upon the people that was there in the area in which he ministered. So I think that when you come here and you have the experience on this tour, look for God to open up your eyes to see what it is that he's telling you to do and how you are to do it.
18: I was shocked at how the area is so compact and how many stories overlap in the same places. There are so many seemingly insignificant details that are woven together in these areas. My favorite spot is Masada, to see where David hid and then where Herod built his fortress and how all that connects. I mean, it was just amazing. I recommend you come to Israel because it will refresh and deepen your understanding of God's word. It really does make the Bible come alive.
3: All right, Charlie, I'm looking forward to this continuing series of yours, Seven Stories with a Purpose. Where are we going?
16: Well, we're heading to Matthew 13, but let me start this way. Arr me hearties, shiver me timbers. No, this isn't Talk Like a Pirate Day, but the two parables we want to look at today might just remind you of your favorite pirate movie. The first parable is about hidden treasure, and the second looks at a priceless pearl. So come aboard, mighty, as we sail the Sea of Galilee to search out the next two of Jesus' seven stories with a purpose. Well, we dock our boat at Capernaum, just in time to follow Jesus and his disciples into a home near the shore. Jesus shared his earlier stories with the multitude, but beginning in Matthew 13:36, he then left the crowd and went into the house with his disciples. This gathering is more intimate, more focused. And after first explaining to his disciples the meaning of the parable of the weeds, Jesus then launches into his next two stories, stories about hidden treasure and an expensive pearl. Jesus starts each story the same way. The kingdom of heaven is like. The location is shifted and the audience is narrowed. But as he continues his seven stories with a purpose, the focus remains the same, God's kingdom program. Up till now, his stories have illustrated the different responses to the message of the kingdom, explained why opposition to the kingdom continues, and showed how the kingdom, though beginning small, will continue to grow and expand. But now, Jesus focuses not on the crowd, but on his disciples. What difference should the reality of the coming kingdom make in their lives? In his first story, Jesus compares the kingdom of heaven to a treasure hidden in a field. Now, don't overanalyze the story. What kind of treasure is it? We're not told. Who hid it there? That's not the issue. The basis for the story is the reality of life in Jesus' day. The First National Bank of Nazareth, or Capernaum Farmer Savings and Loan, didn't exist. There was no Federal Deposit Insurance Corporation to guarantee savings against financial loss. So if you came into an inheritance, or sold a piece of property, or invested in a business venture that was successful, what did you do with the money? You could keep it in the house, but that's the first place a robber would look. And there were thieves in that day, just as there are today. And word of your good fortune would have spread like wildfire. You needed to find someplace safe to store your newly acquired wealth, a do-it-yourself safe deposit box. When Joshua destroyed Jericho, Achan violated God's command and looted some silver and gold from the city. And where did he hide his ill-gotten gain? When he was confronted by Joshua, he confessed, "They are hidden in the ground inside my tent." He buried the treasure inside his tent. It didn't take thieves too long before they started looking inside houses for ground that had been disturbed, or a flagstone on the floor, or a brick on the wall that appeared to be loose. Not that this stopped people from trying to hide valuables inside their houses. Over the past few years, we've reported on at least a half dozen archaeological discoveries where archaeologists found hoards of gold and silver coins stashed under floors or inside the walls of ancient houses. Others tried a different approach. Instead of burying the treasure inside the house, they looked for a place outside on their property to hide their treasure. This made it much more difficult for any would-be thief to locate it. Think of this like a pirate burying his treasure, but without a map. The key to unlock the location of the treasure was hidden inside the mind of the owner. It was a foolproof plan, unless the owner happened to die unexpectedly, and then all knowledge of the treasure's location was lost. This evidently happened with enough frequency that the disciples understood the point of the parable. Imagine working in a field, or perhaps even just walking through it, and stumbling on a sealed clay pot. You pry open the top and discover the pot is filled with gold coins. Now, if you take the gold,

0: And with funds in hand, you run to the owner of the field and offer to buy it from him. In Jesus' story, the man willingly gives up his material possessions that up to that point he had really considered quite valuable. But the treasure hidden in the field was of such greater value that he was willing to trade all his meager possessions to secure it. And once he was the legal owner, anything found in the field was legally his. Jesus followed this first story with a second one that's very similar. This time, the subject of the story is a merchant. Evidently, his specialty was buying and selling pearls. He was a specialist in the field, so he had experience sizing up a pearl's value by looking closely at its size, shape, and luster. And then one day, the unexpected happened. He came across someone selling a pearl unlike any he'd ever seen before. It wasn't just slightly larger or slightly more spherical. It was the largest pearl he'd ever seen, dwarfing any other pearl he'd ever bought or sold. And it was absolutely perfect in shape and luster. The merchant tried to hide his enthusiasm. How much for that particular pearl? The seller named a price that he thought was astronomical. And indeed, it was far more than the merchant had in cash. But the merchant also knew the true value of the pearl, and that it far exceeded the amount being asked. He wanted that pearl, but he needed to raise cash, a lot of cash, right away. Without giving it a second thought, he promised to return with the money. And then he went home, grabbed all the pearls he owned, and visited every business contact on his list. "I have a special offer for you today. How much are you willing to spend for this amazing collection of pearls?" He sold at a discount, far less than he could have received had he waited for the customers to come to him. But in the end, he raised the funds and purchased the mother of all pearls. He parted with something of value, but he did so willingly to obtain something of far greater value. Two stories, but a single application. God's kingdom might not yet be visible, but Jesus wants us to know it's more valuable than anything else in life. So what do you value today? What do you treasure most? Is its worth of more value to you than the eternal kingdom of heaven? Or like a treasure hidden in a field, or a pearl beyond value, have you come to understand the true worth of all that God offers through his Son? Fanny Crosby understood and captured the truth of Jesus' two parables in her song, "Give Me Jesus." And I end with her insight into what's really of eternal value. "Take the world, but give me Jesus. All its joys are but a name, but his love abideth ever, through eternal years the same."
1: 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I want to say thanks to our producer, Dan Anderson, and to Charlie Dyer, our host. I'm John Gager, thanking you for being a part of it all. The Land and the Book is a production of Moody Radio, a ministry of Moody Bible Institute.
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3: You can learn a lot from the way a mom says your name. There's comfort in it, warning in it, love in it. Sometimes all at once. Moms have a language all their own. They can say, "Text me when you get there," and mean, "I love you, be careful, and I won't sleep until I hear from you." They know when something's wrong. They know how to carry a family in prayer, hold things together when life gets messy, and keep loving through seasons that are beautiful, complicated, or just plain hard. It shows up in a phone call, a meal, a well-timed question, or just the steady way a mom keeps showing up. That kind of love is strong, and in so many ways, it reflects the heart of God, patient, faithful, and near. So to every mom listening today, thank you for the love, the prayers, the strength, and the ways you keep showing up. A little encouragement for moms. 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
4: 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There are 9 identity traps we must avoid, and today we'll meet the first of 9 Bible characters

0: will teach us what not to do. The man is Joseph, who sought significance through people. Stay with us. From Chicago, this is the Moody Church Hour, a weekly broadcast of worship and teaching with Pastor Philip Miller. Today, the second in a series of messages about identity traps. And our first Bible character to learn from is Joseph. Here now is Pastor Philip, along with worship leader Tim Stafford and assistant pastor Larry McCarthy.
1: Well, hey, everybody, and welcome to the Moody Church. We're so glad you're joining us for worship today as we look at the life of Joseph in the Old Testament and the trap he fell into trying to find his identity, seeking significance through people. There's a better identity waiting for us in Jesus Christ as children of God, and that's what we're going to learn about today. As we begin, would you pray with me as we give this service to the Lord? Let's pray. Heavenly Father, we thank you that the deep significance that our soul needs comes from you, from your opinion, your pleasure, your smile upon our lives. Help us to look to you to know who we are and that we matter. We want to trust you with our lives and all that we are. We pray this in Jesus' name. Amen.

0: Go ahead and praise him. It's all right. You can praise the Lord this morning. Oh, Father, we thank you. I want you to have a seat if you can. What a wonderful time of praise and worship this morning. I don't know about you, but about 15 more seconds of that, I was going to dance. I invite you then to pray with me this morning. Almighty Father, we do thank you for truth. Certainly, we're in a time and a place where deception, deceit disrupts our joy. As we come into your presence, we do cry out, Father, that you would create clean hearts in us, that we would no longer judge anyone by the color of their skin, that we would embrace them as your creation, that we don't look to blame or feel superior, but we understand that we all are sinners saved by grace. So, Father, would you do now really what only you can do? Transform our hearts. Convict. Encourage. Enable. Call. Save. We'll always be quick to give you the honor, to give you the credit, to give you the glory, to give you the worship that you're due. Now we pray in the matchless name of Yeshua, Jesus. And amen.
1: Well, welcome back to Identity Traps. We're in this new series where we're looking at nine ways we lose ourselves and how Jesus makes us whole. We're talking about identity. We all have a sense of identity, a sense of self, who we are, what makes us unique, how we fit into life. And it turns out that the most meaningful kinds of identity always provide three fundamental needs for who we are. We need to have significance. We need to know that we matter. We need security. We need to feel safe, that we belong. We need satisfaction, a sense of fulfillment in life. And God made each and every one of us to find our deep identity needs for security, significance, satisfaction in him. That's who we were created for. To find significance as his beloved children. To find security through his loving protection and loyalty. To find satisfaction in his good pleasure. But because of humanity's sin and our own sin, we find ourselves estranged from God. And instead of being able to find these deep needs met in God, we turn to other things. And we look for security, significance, and satisfaction in people or power or possessions. And basically what we're doing is we're turning from the Creator to the creation. We're looking to everything other than God to find our deep identities met. We're living like orphans. And then Jesus comes, came on a rescue mission for humanity. He comes, he lives a perfect life in our place. He draws deeply on his identity as the beloved Son of God. He goes to the cross to bear all of our sin and all of our shame and all of our broken identities, and rises again to offer us a whole new identity in him, an identity as a son or daughter of God. So that by grace, through faith in Christ, we can have a new identity in him, children of God. But that identity as a child of God isn't something we just automatically step into. No, it takes effort. It takes work. We are to put on the new man, as Paul says. We are to work out the salvation that God is working in us. as Paul says. We're to walk by the Spirit, who is reminding us who we are so that we can increasingly act like ourselves. Friends, following Jesus basically comes down to this: learning to live out our new identity in Christ. That's what following Jesus is all about. But it's difficult, isn't it? Because we have habits, heart habits. We have learned over time to live like orphans. We've lived so long in that way that this new identity as a child of God takes some intentionality. It takes some practice. We have to unlearn our orphan-hearted habits and embrace the new resources that are available to us in Jesus, in the gospel, and live like a child. So in this series, what we're doing is we're walking through 9 different identity traps. Those 3 core needs met with 3 different strategies. And we're looking at 9 different Bible characters, each who pick a certain identity strategy and then learn to live as children of God. And our prayer is that as we look at each one of these lives, that we will resonate with one or two of these stories and say, wow, that's me. That's how I'm shaped. That's how I'm bent. And then watching their transformation hopefully will help us understand how we can step into the transformation that the Holy Spirit wants to do in our lives by the power of the gospel. Make sense? That's our plan. Now today we're going to look at our first identity trap. We're going to look at Joseph's identity trap, which is seeking significance through people. Seeking significance through people. Joseph was the great-grandson of Abraham in the Old Testament. So this is like 4,000 years ago, give or take. His story is amazing, not just because through him, God brought salvation to the people of Israel, but because in this story, we're going to see God is doing a deeply transforming work in Joseph's life and identity. And we get a front row seat to it today. So let's lean in. We're going to see Joseph's dream, Joseph's nightmare, and Joseph's awakening. Okay? There's your outline for this morning: his dream, his nightmare, and his awakening. We have 20 chapters to cover. You may need to go cancel those lunch plans right now. So let's pray and we'll jump in. Heavenly Father, we thank you that you understand us, that you made us for yourself, and that our deep identity needs you get, you understand. You know how hard it is to live in a broken world, and you are wooing us to yourself. Help us to follow these little breadcrumb trails home so that we might live like children of God and no longer like orphans. We pray this in the beautiful name of Jesus, who makes all this possible. Amen. Amen. So first of all, Joseph's dream. Joseph's dream. Joseph begins life in what cannot be described in any other way than total family dysfunction. Jacob, Joseph's dad, who is also known as Israel, God renames him, Jacob and Israel. He has 2 wives, Rachel and Leah. This is pretty normal in a polygamous society of the day, very messed up, but he has 2 wives, Rachel and Leah. Rachel is his favorite. You know, you got to have a favorite wife, right? But she's barren. She's not able to give any children, and that was a big deal in those days. Leah, on the other hand, is unloved, but she has lots of babies. So there you go. Rachel feels slighted and forgotten. She's loved, but she can't have children. She prays fervently to God for a child. Genesis 30, verses 22 to 24. Then God remembered Rachel. She conceived and bore a son and said, God has taken away my reproach. And she called his name Joseph. So this is when Joseph is born. He's the firstborn of Rachel, the favorite wife of Jacob. 6 to 8 years later, we're not exactly sure on the details, but it's something in that ballpark. Rachel bears another son named Benjamin and tragically dies giving birth to him. So now you have Jacob / Israel, both names. He has 12 sons in all between Leah and Rachel and their servants. Again, very messed up. But of all of the 12 boys, Joseph and Benjamin have the special place in Jacob's heart, and most of all, Joseph, the firstborn son of his favorite wife, Rachel. The favored son of the favored wife, okay? Super messed up, right? Don't follow this example. Genesis 37, 3 and 4. Now Israel loved Joseph more than any other of his sons because he was the son of his old age. And he made him a robe of many colors. And when his brothers saw that their father loved him more than all his brothers, they hated him and could not speak peacefully to him. So this is just a recipe for disaster, isn't it? It's a mess. Now, let's skip forward a little bit. The following events take place when Joseph is 17. Genesis 37, verses 5 through 8. Now, Joseph had a dream, and when he told it to his brothers, they hated him even more. He said to them, "Hear this dream that I have dreamed. Behold, we were binding sheaves of grain in the fields. We were binding sheaves in the field, and behold, my sheaf arose and stood upright. And behold, your sheaves gathered around it and bowed down to my sheaf." His brother said to him, "Are you indeed to reign over us? Are you indeed to rule over us?" So they hated him even more for his dreams and for his words. Now, it's one thing to have a dream like this and to like quietly reflect on it and go, "Huh, God, I wonder what you're gonna do. Just keep it to yourself," right? Maybe talk to your dad about it in private. No, that's not what he does. He feels the need to say it out loud to the people who already are jealous that he's daddy's special little boy, okay? This is not the wisest choice on Joseph's part. And then he does it again. Verses 9 through 11. Then he dreamed another dream and told it to his brothers and said, "Behold, I've dreamed another dream," because it went so well the last time I told you about a dream. "Behold, I've dreamed another dream. Behold, the sun, the moon, the 11 stars were bowing down to me." But when he told it to his father and his brothers, his father rebuked him and said, "What is this dream that you've dreamed? Shall I and your mother and your brothers indeed come and bow ourselves to the ground before you?" And his brothers were jealous of him. But his father kept the saying in mind. So this dream goes even further. Not only do the brothers bow down, and this is Benjamin, right, his own full brother, and then all of his other half-brothers, right, the other 10 of them, they're all bowing down to Joseph. But now we have the parents, right, Jacob, and remember, Rachel's dead, so this is Leah. This is Leah now bowing down to the boy who isn't hers, okay? Once again, Joseph feels the need to say this out loud, right? Tell him all about his dreams. Because, and this is really important, this is a dream not just about what God will do. It certainly is that. It's also a dream that Joseph is excited about. He's excited about this. The idea of him rising to prominence so that his entire family bows down in recognition of just how wonderful he is a prospect that Joseph is welcoming with open arms. He has to tell everyone about it. You see, Joseph has visions of grandeur for himself. You see this? Joseph's identity is built around gaining significance through people. He wants to be great. He wants to be recognized as such, especially by his family. That's his dream. That's his orphan-hearted identity strategy for life. He's going to get significance through the recognition of other people. You see that? That's his plan. That's his dream. Now, let's talk about his nightmare. Now, think with me for a moment. If your dream is to build an identity around gaining significance through the recognition of other people, if that's your strategy for life, what would be your greatest fear? Think, what's your greatest fear? Rejection? Betrayal? Abandonment? Being dishonored? Being utterly forgotten, right? Watch what happens. Genesis 37, 19 to 20. They, the brothers, said to one another, here comes that dreamer. Come now, let's kill him and throw him into one of the pits. Then we will say that a fierce animal has devoured him, and we will see what becomes of his dreams. Well, that escalated quickly. Reuben, the oldest son of Leah, tries to intervene. He says, don't kill him, just throw him in a pit. I'll come back and rescue him later, he thinks to himself. Genesis 37, 26 to 28. Then Judah, this is Leah's third son, said to his brothers, what profit is it if we kill our brother and conceal his blood? Keyword profit. Come, let's sell him to the Ishmaelites and not let our hands be upon him, for he is our brother, our own flesh. And his brothers listened to him. Then Midianite traders passed by, and they drew Joseph up and lifted him out of the pit. And they sold him to the Ishmaelites for 20 shekels of silver. And they took Joseph to Egypt. Skip down to verse 31. And then they took Joseph's robe and slaughtered a goat and dipped the robe in the blood and brought it to their father and said, this we found. Please identify whether it's your son's robe or not. And he identified it and said, it is my son's robe. A fierce animal has devoured him. Joseph is without doubt torn to pieces. And then Jacob tore his garments and put sackcloth on his loins and mourned for his son for many days. Now down in Egypt, Joseph is sold as a slave to a man named Potiphar to be a household servant. Genesis 39 verse 2 says, and the Lord was with Joseph, and he became a successful man, and he was in the house of his Egyptian master. Eventually, Potiphar made Joseph his head servant and gave him management of his entire estate. And it seems like Joseph is finally getting back on his feet here when Potiphar's wife decides that he's attractive and she wants him. And Joseph doesn't want to betray his master, and so he ran away. But she snagged his cloak as he ran. And to cover her tracks, she tells her husband that he had tried to force himself on her. And here's the cloak as evidence. And once again, Joseph is betrayed. This time by Potiphar, who throws him in prison without even asking a question. Genesis 39, verse 21. But the Lord was with Joseph and showed him steadfast love and gave him favor in the sight of the keeper of the prison. So once again, we read that the Lord was with Joseph. Four times in this chapter 39, we hear that phrase. Amidst all this rejection and betrayal and abandonment, the Lord was with Joseph. And you'll notice it's capital L-O-R-D. This is the covenant-keeping name of God, Yahweh himself. It is this God who shows Joseph steadfast love. You may recognize that word in Hebrew is chesed. It is the covenant, faithful, loyal love of God. It is this God who is with Joseph. He may have been rejected by his family. He may have been betrayed by his brothers. He may have been abandoned by his master. But the Lord God, the covenant-keeping, faithful, loyal, loving God is with Joseph, even in the most dark of his days. Now, Joseph earns the trust of the prison warden and becomes his right-hand man. And then there's these two interesting characters who show up in prison one day. The cupbearer and the baker from Pharaoh's household himself. These are part of his staff. They've fallen out of good graces with Pharaoh somehow. Probably had a bad meal. So now they're in prison, okay? And Joseph knows them. They have one night. They both have really weird dreams. They don't know what they mean. And the Lord enables Joseph to interpret those dreams. The cupbearer, it turns out, in 3 days will be restored to his position. But the baker, in 3 days, will be executed. And so Joseph says to the cupbearer, when you're elevated again and you're sitting at Pharaoh's table, remember me. Remember me. Genesis 40, verses 20 to 23. On the third day, which was Pharaoh's birthday, happy birthday, Pharaoh, he made a feast for all his servants and lifted up the head of his servants. He lifted up the head of the chief cupbearer and the head of the chief baker among his servants. He restored the chief cupbearer to his position, and he placed the cup in Pharaoh's hand. And yet he hanged the chief baker, as Joseph had interpreted to them. Yet the chief cupbearer did not remember Joseph, but forgot him. So it seems like Joseph's life is just going from bad to worse, doesn't it? He can't catch a break. And yet, we are told, the Lord is with him. There's purpose in all this pain. And of course, God is at work through these details to redeem, to save the people of Israel. But more than that, he's also working in Joseph's life. Do you see what's going on here? Joseph's sense of significance is dashed as people reject, betray, abandon, dishonor, and forget him. He built everything around significance through people. That's not working for him, is it? It's not working. Through each of these hard moments, God is actually showing Joseph that people will never be able to give him the significance his heart longs for. His family, his friends, his master, there's no durable significance to be found in them. Their loyalty and love can only go so far. His deep identity needs for significance far outstrip anything they'll ever be able to provide. So even in the darkest of moments, you see, at every devastating turn, God is with Joseph all along. And every bad moment is an invitation from God. Joseph, if you're looking for significance, stop looking to people. Start looking to me. Start looking to me. So we see his dream, we see his nightmare, and now we see his awakening, his awakening. Genesis 41, verse 1, after 2 whole years, Pharaoh dreamed. So 2 years, the cupbearer has forgotten to ever bring up Joseph, the guy who told him he would get his life back. He just forgot him until Pharaoh has a dream. And Pharaoh has a weird dream of 7 lean cows, skinny cows, eating up 7 fat cows. It's a weird dream. It seems important to him. He asks his advisors, what does it mean? Nobody can tell him. And then the cupbearer goes, ah, dude, I can't believe I forgot. When I was in prison, Genesis 41, 12 to 14, a young Hebrew was there with us. He interpreted our dreams to us. As he interpreted to us, so it came about. Then Pharaoh sent and called Joseph, and they quickly brought him out of the, what's the word? Pit. That's an interesting word, the pit. That's the same phrase they used back in chapter 37 when the brothers lifted him out of the pit. It's interesting. That time he was drawn up to be sent into bondage and slavery. This time he's being drawn up to be given freedom and power. It's the moment. God enables Joseph to interpret Pharaoh's dreams. Genesis 41, 28 to 40. This is what Joseph says. God has shown to Pharaoh what he is about to do. There will come 7 years of great plenty throughout the land of Egypt. But after them, there will arise 7 years of famine. And all the plenty will be forgotten in the land of Egypt. Now, therefore, let Pharaoh select a discerning and wise man and set him over the land of Egypt. Gather all the food of these good years that are coming and store up grain under the authority of Pharaoh for food in the cities and let them keep it. That food shall be a reserve for the land against the 7 years of famine that are to occur in the land of Egypt, so that the land may not perish through the famine. This proposal pleased Pharaoh and all his servants. And Pharaoh said to his servants, can we find a man like this in whom is the Spirit of God? Then Pharaoh said to Joseph, since God has shown you all of this, there is none so discerning and wise as you are. You shall be over my house, and all my people shall order themselves as you command. only as regards the throne will I be greater than you. Now, our best estimates are that Joseph is about 30 years old at this point. Some 13 years have elapsed since he was sold into slavery by his brothers. But their stories are about to intersect again. The prophesied famine comes to pass not only in Egypt, but throughout the Levant, the Mediterranean region. And so Joseph's brothers, who are in Canaan, they are starving, and they decide to come to Egypt. All of them except for the youngest, Benjamin, who stays home with daddy. And they come to Egypt because there's food available. Little do they know who they will meet. Genesis 42, 6 to 14. Joseph's brothers came and bowed themselves before him with their faces to the ground. Joseph saw his brothers and recognized them, but he treated them like strangers and spoke roughly to them. "Where do you come from?" he said. And they said, "From the land of Canaan to buy food." And Joseph recognized his brothers, but they did not recognize him. And Joseph remembered the dreams that he had dreamed of them. And he said to them, "You're spies. You have come to see the nakedness of the land." It's a euphemism for like uncover our secrets, exploit our weaknesses, okay? They said to him, "No, my lord, your servants have come to buy food. We're all sons of one man. We're honest men. Your servants have never been spies." And he said to them, "No, it's the nakedness of the land that you've come to see." And they said, "We, your servants, are 12 brothers, the sons of one man in the land of Canaan. And behold, the youngest is this day with our father, and one is no more." But Joseph said to them, "It is I said to you, you are spies." Now, and then he throws them in jail for 3 days. Throws them in jail, okay? Now, this is interesting to me. Joseph finally has the power to put them in their place, doesn't he? To pay them back for what they did to him. And you can sense resentment here coming out, can't you? He's harsh. He's accusatory, he's retributive, he's making them suffer like they made him suffer. You see this? But then, during these 3 days when they're in jail, he comes up with an idea. Genesis 42, 18 to 28. Joseph said to them, "Do this and you will live, for I fear God. If you are honest men, let one of your brothers remain confined where you are in custody, and let the rest go and carry grain for the famine to your households, and bring your youngest brother to me. So your words will be verified, and you shall not die." And so they did. They did so. Do you see what Joseph's doing here? This is a test. He's messing with them. He says, "I want one of you to stay behind. Everybody else can go. And the test is, what will the other brothers do?" Remember, they had sold out one of their brothers before. Would they sell out the one who's left behind to just run and save their own hides? Will they abandon another brother? Will they do again what they did to Joseph? Have they learned anything in these years? That's the question. Verse 21. Then they said to one another, "In truth, we are guilty concerning our brother, in that we saw the distress of his soul when he begged us, and we did not listen. That's why this distress has come upon us." And Reuben answered them and said, "Did I not tell you not to sin against the boy? But you did not listen. So now there comes a reckoning for his blood." And they did not know that Joseph understood them, for there was an interpreter between them. And he turned away from them and wept. This moment is huge. Joseph begins to soften. He realizes that their consciences are full of guilt. They too have been carrying the wounds of the past. And in an overwhelmed state, he turns aside and he weeps in private. But he quickly recovers and he comes back, Mr. Tough Guy again. Look at the second part of verse 24. He returned to them and spoke to them. And he took Simeon, this is Leah's second boy, from them, and he bound him before their eyes. And Joseph gave orders to fill their bags with grain and to replace every man's money in his sack and to give them provisions for the journey. Then they loaded their donkeys with grain and departed. And as one of them opened his sack to give his donkey fodder at the lodging place, he saw his money in the mouth of the sack. And he said to his brother, "My money's been put back. Here it is in the mouth of my sack." And their hearts failed them. And they turned trembling to one another, saying, "What is this that God has done to us?" So despite Joseph's moment of softening, Joseph is still messing with them, isn't he? He's making them suffer. He's imprisoned Simeon, as a kind of hostage. He's accused them of being dishonest. Now he's put money in their sacks so they look like thieves. He's inflicting intense psychological angst on his brothers, right? And his brothers go home without Simeon. And they explain to their father, this was the only way we could, you know, this was what happened, and they kept Simeon there, and the only way we can go back is if we bring Benjamin. And the father is distraught. Verse 36, "You bereave me of my children. Joseph is no more, and now Simeon is no more, and now you would take Benjamin. All this has come against me." So Jacob refuses to let him take Benjamin back. They just leave Simeon to rot in Egypt until, of course, they run out of food. And then they realize, we got to go back. And they can't avoid the conversation, and they say, "Listen, if we're going to go back, we have to bring our brother. It's the only reason they're going to let us go back." Jacob doesn't want to let Benjamin go, and then Judah decides, "You know what, Father, I swear on my life I'll bring him back safe." And so he says, "Fine." So off they go to Egypt. They come before Joseph. They bring Benjamin. The moment Joseph sees Benjamin, he says, "You guys come have dinner in my private quarters." He releases Simeon to them, and all the brothers are reunited, although they still don't know it's Joseph. Genesis 43, verses 26 to 30. "When Joseph came home, they brought into the house to him the present that they had brought with him and bowed down to him on the ground. And he inquired about their welfare and said, 'Is your father well? And the old man of whom you spoke, is he still alive?' And they said, 'Your servant, our father, is well. He's still alive.' And they bowed their heads and prostrated themselves. And he lifted up his eyes and he saw his brother Benjamin, his mother's son, and said, 'Is this your youngest, the brother of whom you spoke to me? God be gracious to you, my son.' Then Joseph hurried out, for his compassion grew warm for his brother, and he sought a place to weep. And he entered his chamber and he wept there. And then he washed his face and came out, and controlling himself said, 'Serve the food.' So they eat. After the meal, the brothers receive their sacks full of grain. But Joseph has his own personal silver goblet placed secretly in Benjamin's sack. And off they go. Joseph gives him a head start and then sends his steward in pursuit. This is what the steward says when he catches up with them. Genesis 44, verses 10 to 12. "He who is found with the cup shall be my servant, and the rest of you shall be innocent." Then each man quickly lowered his sack to the ground, and each man opened his sack, and he searched, beginning with the eldest and ending with the youngest, and the cup was found in Benjamin's sack. Now, why is Joseph doing this? It's another test. Joseph has learned that his half-brothers are willing to come back for their own brother. They didn't abandon Simeon, did they? They came back. The sons of Leah have demonstrated loyalty to their own. But the question is, will they show loyalty to Rachel's son, Benjamin? Will they do to Benjamin what they did to Joseph? Does the loyalty break down between the moms, you see? And notice, Judah is the one who speaks up. Remember, he's the one who swore on his life to bring back Benjamin safely to dad. Genesis 44, verses 30 to 34. "Now therefore, as soon as I come to your servant, my father, and the boy is not with us, then as his life is bound up in the boy's life, as soon as he sees that the boy is not with us, he will die. And your servants will bring down the gray hairs of your servant, our father, with sorrow to Sheol, to the grave. Now, therefore, please let your servant remain instead of the boy as a servant for my Lord. And let the boy go back with his brothers. For how can I go back to my father if the boy is not with me? I fear to see the evil that would find my father. Judah says, look, keep me. Let Benjamin go free. And in this moment, friends, Joseph realizes that the same God who has been working in his own life over all of these years has been working in his brothers' lives as well. They are different people, and it utterly melts him, not just for a moment, but forever. Genesis 45, verses 1 to 15. Then Joseph could not control himself before all who stood by him, and he cried, "Make everyone go out from me." So no one stayed with him, and Joseph made himself known to his brothers. And he wept aloud so that the Egyptians heard it and the household of Pharaoh heard it. And Joseph said to his brothers, "I am Joseph. Is my father still alive?" But his brothers couldn't answer him, for they were dismayed at his presence. So Joseph said to his brothers, "Come near to me, please." And they came near, and he said, "I am your brother Joseph, whom you sold into Egypt. And now do not be distressed or angry with yourselves because you sold me here. For God sent me before you to preserve life. For the famine has been in the land these 2 years, and there are yet 5 years in which there will be neither plowing nor harvest. And God sent me before you to preserve for you a remnant on earth and to keep alive for you many survivors. So it was not you who sent me here, but God. He has made me a father to Pharaoh and lord of all his house and ruler over all the land of Egypt. Hurry and go up to my father and say to him, 'Thus says your son Joseph, God has made me lord of all Egypt. Come down to me, do not tarry. You shall dwell in the land of Goshen, and you shall be near me, you and your children and your children's children and your flocks and your herds and all that you have, and there I will provide for you. For there are yet 5 years of famine to come, so that you and your household and all that you have do not come to poverty.' Then he fell upon his brother Benjamin's neck and wept. And Benjamin wept upon his neck, and he kissed all his brothers and wept upon them." Then in Genesis 45, 21 to 28, we read, "Joseph gave them wagons according to the command of Pharaoh and gave them provisions for the journey. To each and all of them he gave a change of clothes, but to Benjamin he gave 300 shekels of silver and 5 changes of clothes. To his father he sent as follows: 10 donkeys loaded with good things of Egypt, 10 female donkeys loaded with grain, bread, and provision for his father and on the journey. Then he sent his brothers away, and as they departed, he said to them," I love this, "do not quarrel on the way." Boy, he knows them. He just gave Benjamin more than anybody else had, and he knows who they are. Don't fight on the road. Verse 25, "So then they went up out of Egypt and came to the land of Canaan to their father Jacob. And they told him, 'Joseph is still alive, and he is ruler over all the land of Egypt.' And his heart became numb, for he did not believe them. But when they told him all the words of Joseph, which he had said to them, and when he saw the wagons that Joseph had sent to carry him, the spirit of their father Jacob revived. And Israel," same guy, "said, 'It is enough. Joseph, my son, is still alive. I will go and see him before I die.'" So up they go, the family of Israel, Jacob, to Goshen in Egypt, and to reunion with Joseph at last. Genesis 46, verses 29 to 30. "Then Joseph prepared his chariot and went up to meet Israel, his father, in Goshen. He presented himself to him, fell on his neck, and wept on his neck a good while. And Israel said to Joseph, 'Now let me die, since I've seen your face and know that you are still alive.'" And Jacob, Israel, did indeed die a few years later. He was mourned greatly by his family and buried. In Genesis 50, verses 15 to 21, says this. When Joseph's brothers saw that their father was dead, they said, "It may be that Joseph will hate us and pay us back for all the evil that we did to him." So they sent a message to Joseph saying, "Your father gave us this command before he died." They're making this up. "Say to Joseph, please forgive the transgressions of your brothers and their sin, because they did evil to you. And now please forgive the transgressions of the servant of the God of your father." Joseph wept when they spoke to him. His brothers also came and fell down before him and said, "Behold, we are your servants." But Joseph said to them, "Do not fear. For am I in the place of God? As for you, you meant evil against me, but God meant it for good, to bring it about that many people should be kept alive as they are today. So do not fear. I will provide for you and your little ones." Thus he comforted them and spoke kindly to them. What a transformation in his heart, isn't it? He's comforting those who were cruel to him. He's speaking kindly to his kidnappers. He's forgiving his betrayers. How is that even possible? How can he look at the very people he once dreamed would rise up and recognize him for the person of significance that he believed he was, and instead rejected, betrayed, abandoned, dishonored, and forgot him? How does he look on these people with compassion instead of condemnation? How does he forgive? Don't you see? Joseph's forgiveness here reveals his transformed identity, as he is now finding significance in relationship to God. If you think about it, if Joseph were still looking for significance in his brother's recognition, he would be bitter and resentful and angry right here, because they never gave him the recognition that he felt like he deserved, right? He never got what he dreamed of. But the forgiveness of Joseph is evidence of a massive shift in identity that's taken place. That through all of his hardships, Joseph has learned to look ultimately to God for the significance that his family will never be able to give to him. For God was with him when he was abandoned. Yes? That God drew near when he was rejected. That God esteemed him when he was dishonored. That God remembered him when he was forgotten. That God raised him up when others tore him down. In the end, friends, Joseph discovered that if he had the approval and honor of his heavenly Father, of God, he could face the rejection of humanity, even from his family, because his identity was rooted in the significance that only God can provide. You see, this story is all about how Joseph learned to live not as an orphan grasping for significance through people, but as a child of God, graced with significance from on high. Friends, the takeaway for us is this: the significance our souls desperately need is conferred by our Father. The significance our souls desperately need is conferred by our Father. Friends, human approval, recognition, popularity, honor, as good as those things are, they are really, in the end, cheap imitations of the real significance we were made for, the significance that comes from God himself. And in Jesus Christ, friends, if you are a believer in Jesus Christ, you have been graced with a significance that is weighty and durable and thick. You have been adopted as a son or daughter of God. You are a child of the King. And even though you may be abandoned, your Father is with you always. Even though you may be rejected, your Father will draw near. Even though you may be dishonored, your Father esteems you always. You may be forgotten, but your Father will remember you. You may be torn down, but your Father will lift you up. Friends, this is who we are. We are beloved children of our good Father who is in heaven. And if he has given you significance, if he smiles over your life, no one can ever take that away. Amen? Amen. So I close with this question. Friends, where do you find your significance? Where do you find your significance? Let's pray. Father, what an amazing journey you took Joseph on to free him with a significance that could not be taken away, that enabled him to forgive the people that had hurt him the most. Father, we long for that kind of wholeness. We long to be free from this trap of finding significance through people. Help us find significance in you and you alone as your beloved children. We pray this in Jesus' name. Amen. Amen. Every moment of every day, your sovereign Lord is working in your life to conform you to the image of Christ, to work your good and his glory in every moment. Even the worst moments of your life are not beyond the redemption of our God. Amen? Amen.
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But without it, nothing keeps moving. That's a little like Passion Radio Network. And it's a lot like you. 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

0: So your neighbor's always been friendly, but one day you bring up something spiritual and the air turns to ice. What now? With Be Their Neighbor, I'm John Gager. My friend Jack told me about an unusual encounter he once had with a neighbor. Jack had been praying for the salvation of a guy down the street named Noah. They waved at each other, and Jack always intended to connect on a deeper level. But one day, Jack knocked on Noah's door, only to learn that Noah was moving. Jack was struck with remorse and regret. He'd never really followed through, never shared Christ with Noah. So he bravely brought up the name of Jesus and what Christ meant to him. Noah immediately interjected, saying he wasn't interested. Jack countered, "But this is the most important thing in the world." Noah cut him off. He wanted absolutely nothing to do with Jesus. Wow, talk about an awkward moment. Jack did his best to salvage the situation, but there wasn't much left to put back together. Today's takeaways, here are two. First, you need to know that there are some people who want nothing to do with Christ, as in zero. Like Noah, they can sometimes get downright hostile if you share Jesus with them. Don't be shocked. Their eyes have been blinded and they simply don't know it. Second, if somebody asks you to stop talking about Jesus, by all means, stop talking about Jesus. We can offer salvation, but we can't force anyone, nor should we try. Hey, let's respect others' feelings. In Revelation 3:20, Jesus says, "Look, I stand at the door and knock. If you hear my voice and open the door, I will come in, and we will share a meal together as friends." Notice, though, Jesus doesn't bash the door down. He simply knocks, and so should we. For more, visit moodyradio.org/neighbor. I'm John Gager, and Be Their Neighbor is a production of Moody Radio, a ministry of Moody Bible Institute.
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3: It's easy to live zoomed out. 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But real life usually happens closer than that. It happens when a friend hears the strain in your voice, when you stay long enough to notice someone's not really okay, when a conversation turns honest because somebody made time to be there. Distance is easier. It feels safer, cleaner, less complicated. But it can also keep us from the kind of connection God knew we need. That's why His Word tells us not to drift from gathering, encouraging one another, and staying close. Because some things only happen up close. Comfort, prayer, strength, laughter, hope. The kind that reminds people they're not alone. So maybe today's the day to zoom in a little. Make the call. Stop by. 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Stay a while. A little encouragement to live closer. 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
4: Well, that's British evangelist Jay John with an insightful message for how you can strengthen your marriage. We're so glad you've joined us today for Focus on the Family with Jim Daly. I'm John Fuller.
6: 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And we're so glad they made the long journey across the pond from London to be with us in studio to talk about their 42 years of marriage, which we all celebrate. We love marriage here at Focus on the Family. We're actually accused

0: to making an idol out of marriage. And to that we say, of course not, but we want you to thrive in Christ in your marriage relationship. And that's why we're here. In 2025 alone, Focus on the Family helped strengthen almost 500,000 marriages. I'm so grateful for that. Those are couples in all stages, whether your marriage is in crisis, your marriage needs a little tune-up, or you're just looking for ways to love your spouse better. We have resources that will fit that entire spectrum, from our Hope Restored Marriage Intensives, our amazing team of Christian counselors, and our Focus on the Family broadcast app. We have something for your family. And I think you're really going to enjoy this show.
1: I would agree. And Jay John has been here before, always well received by our audience. He has an evangelist's heart. He's brought the good news of Jesus Christ to 70 countries and has written over 50 books, over 1 million copies in print in 13 languages. And you're really in for a treat because, Jim, I mean, Keeley really brought out this wonderful heart for this guy that we've known. We've got more details about Jay John and all the evangelistic work he does, as well as the Focus on the Family resources Jim mentioned, on our website. And with that, Jim, here's how you began today's program with Jay John and his wife, Keeley.
0: Jay John and Keeley, welcome to Focus on the Family. It's great to have you.
2: Jim, thank you for having us. And John, wonderful to be here with you.
3: So fun. Thanks for having us.
0: It is wonderful. You know, we've aired you on Focus on the Family many, many times, and the listeners love you. I can just say it that way. You're always at the top of the responses that people provide Focus, and they just love you. Of course, part of it's your accent, right?
2: Well, thank you, Jim. It reminds me of when Jesus rode on a donkey into Jerusalem. You know that the donkey thought it was all about him, and he was so excited, and he thought to himself, why was I locked up all these years? The people love me. They adore me. They don't even want me to get my feet dirty, so they're laying down their clothes. But we all know, don't we, what happened to the donkey when the donkey got to Jerusalem.
0: That is hilarious.
2: You never, ever heard of him again.
1: No, that was the end of it.
2: And we just carry Jesus, don't we, Jim?
0: That's so good. Yeah, that's good. Good. And you guys are here and we're talking about marriage. And Keeley, it's so good to have you because you're not always out there publicly, right?
3: No, that's right. Yeah, that's right, Jim. And it's an honor to be here. And yes, often you use the analogy of, sorry, I'm looking at my husband. use the analogy of there's a surprised woman behind a successful man.
2: Yes. So.
0: I like that, a surprised woman.
2: Surprised
0: well, Jean
2: woman.
0: Can feel your pain.
2: Yeah.
0: And,
2: yes.
0: But you've been married 42 years.
2: We have. We've got the silver medal, but we're going for gold.
0: Going for gold. That's good. And it's all been wonderful, right?
2: Well, 41 happy years.
0: Out of 42.
2: Yeah, I think that first year, Jim, was tough. You know, at Christmas time, when you bring a Christmas tree into your home, you have to rearrange the furniture.
0: Yeah.
2: But when you bring another person into your life, you've got to rearrange a lot more. And it does take time and it takes adjustment to do that. Keeley, you threw the salad spoons at me.
3: Well, yes, that's not my finest hour.
0: Yeah, we're kind of just putting all the bad stuff out there right at the front. But did you, well, I guess the question is, did you strike gold? Did you hit him?
3: No, fortunately. I mean, that would be terrible.
0: So you're not a good thrower of spoons.
3: Yeah. No.
0: But let me start a little back at when you met, and I understand a key part of your courtship was in part you giving your life to Christ.
3: Yes.
0: Describe that, because that is so powerful.
3: Oh, thank you. Yes, so I was brought up in a Christian family, but by the time I sort of hit 17, I was kind of, well, I put Jesus on hold, I say. You know, that I just, it just didn't seem relevant at that time in my life. So roll on, I started at college. I was doing hotel management. And my father, in the vacation, he was a pastor, actually. He said to me, why don't you open up a coffee shop in the church hall, which was right in the center of Cambridge, which is a very busy university town.
0: Yeah, brilliant.
3: And the one thing he didn't mention was I would have to share the hall with the international student outreach that goes on in Cambridge, where the churches get together to reach out to all the overseas students who are coming to learn English.
0: So your dad had a little bit of a scheme there, maybe.
3: I think he maybe did. He's never confessed it.
0: Right.
3: So I had to hand the keys over to this international outreach, to the leader of the first 2 weeks of the team. And I think the first thing I couldn't believe was students my age giving up their summer vacation to tell people about Jesus. I mean, that was the first thing. I was like, why would you even do that? Mm. And so we got chatting with the team leader. And one thing led to another. He kept saying, you know, you must come to one of the, you know, meetings that we're holding. I'm like, no, far too busy. You know, no. And I sat down one evening and I just said to my mum, actually, I said, I'm going. And I went to this meeting, and it was one of those things that, you know, it's the early 80s where you had drama and you had singing and you had, and it all was speaking to me. It was like my life being laid in front of me, and I was the first person to respond. Mm. So I was followed up by my now husband.
0: Now that's an important part of the story. You called it pastoral encouragement follow-up.
2: Absolutely.
0: I mean, was it as pure as it sounds, or did you have a little scheme going?
2: Well, when I first met Killy, I realized she came from generations of missionaries and evangelists, and I realized that she was sitting on the fence. And sitting on the fence, Jim, is very uncomfortable place to be.
0: Yeah.
2: And if you're sitting on a fence, you've got to electrocute the fence.
0: Yeah. Killy, let me ask you this question, because so many people listening might have kids in that zone, 19, 20, somewhere in their 20s. And they're on the fence. They're not, you know, they're living where you were living. What encouragement would you give to the Christian parents to say, hold fast, don't give up hope?
3: Yes, exactly.
0: Do this or that. What kind of advice would you give them for their wayward child?
3: I would definitely say prayer. Prayer, I think, is the key. And there's that beautiful verse, you know, trust in the Lord, don't lean on your own understanding. And I think for our kids, it's so easy to lean on the circumstances that we see them in at this moment. Don't do that. Trust God. And, you know, the Lord knows. And I love that story of the Emmaus Road, where the, you know, those two on the road are walking what appears to be away from Jerusalem. And they're not sort of, you know, they're not, they should be in Jerusalem waiting, you know, and everything. But they are walking away, but Jesus walks with them.
0: Mm.
3: And I think sometimes we have to remember that although our children appear to be walking away, Jesus is often closer to them than we realize.
0: It's such a good thing to remember, and not to lose hope, and
3: not to express
0: that loss of hope to those kids.
2: Absolutely,
3: yeah.
2: Jim.
3: Yeah, no, don't try and argue with them or anything. that doesn't get anywhere. Yeah.
2: I'm reminded of that story, Jim, of this mother who raised her son as a believer. He was super bright, went to university as a teenager, and rejected his mother's Christian faith and got involved in all sorts of philosophies and alternative lifestyle. And his mother just prayed. But she didn't know that he was very intrigued by this street preacher.
0: Mm.
2: Yeah, interesting, you know, if you walk past a street preacher, you're going, oh dear, what are they doing? But he was intrigued by this street preacher and wanted to go and hear him as often as he could. And the mother just prayed. Anyway, 9 years later, he has an epiphany and he's totally transformed. And the mother's name is Monica and her son's name is Saint Augustine.
0: Oh, way to put that story together. Mm. Yeah, I mean, that's beautiful.
2: But,
0: you know, one of the prolific thinkers and writers in Christian history.
2: Yes.
0: Yeah. Yeah. Jay, let me ask you, you grew up Greek. Of course I saw the film My Big Fat Greek Wedding, I think it was called. And
2: yes,
0: is it true, the Windex thing about spraying Windex on injuries?
2: Well, Jim, when that movie came out, it was very popular. And friends of mine said, oh, Jay John, is that what Greek culture is like? And I said, no, it's worse. And, you know, culture I'm sure many of your listeners will agree, can be very restricting and can be very suffocating. Mm. My mother is a travel agent for guilt trips. So, you know, I only have to call my mother and, you know, within,
0: is she listening to this
2: within
0: program?
2: A minute or two, she's making me feel guilty about something.
0: Right. But you've managed that so well. But how did that shape your view of marriage? I mean, you're a young man, you've living in this Greek family, and they have a particular idea of marriage and how marriages come together. And in that context, I mean, the in-law battles can be tough.
2: Oh.
0: And it sounds like you're describing a bit of that.
2: Oh, they were tough. I mean, when I introduced Killy to my parents, I mean, it was awful, wasn't it, Killy?
3: It was. It was brutal, actually.
1: Wow.
3: But God's grace, I think, protected us from not becoming bitter. So they didn't come to the wedding.
1: Oh.
3: They didn't come
2: because
3: to the
2: Killy's
3: wedding.
2: English, and they wanted me to marry a Greek. Yeah. Cypriot.
0: And it meant that much to them.
2: Yes.
0: That they wouldn't even come to the wedding.
2: No.
3: Yeah.
0: That had to be crushing for you.
2: Yeah.
0: I mean, really.
3: Yeah, no, it is. When I think back, I really do believe in God's grace.
2: It is God's grace.
3: Because we've, over the years, the relationship has improved. So, you know, for those who go through this, who are listening, you know, don't give up hope. And that verse from Romans.
2: Yes, God spoke to us through this verse in Romans, where it says, as much as it lies within you, keep the peace. And we felt the Lord said to us, don't judge them for the way they're reacting to you. As much as it lies within you, keep the peace.
0: Yeah.
2: And so we're like, okay, we've got to keep the peace. Let's honor them as best as we can. Mm. And I think the Lord has sustained us.
0: Well, I think we have a good basis for the families you're coming from. Let's turn into the marriage side of this. You do talk humorously about being married 42 years and 41 of them being so happy. Let's, of course, go to that 1 year. You weren't doing so well. But it's this idea in the early part of marriage, a lot of traps can be set because you are trying to rearrange the furniture for Christmas and somebody new coming into your life. And it does change people. I think let's start with the spiritual concept of all this. Why did God do it this way? Why does he bring two different people together who think they have very little difference until they start, you know, brushing their teeth together in the morning and making meals together, and you find out, oh my gosh, she is not like me at all. So the why question, why did God do this?
2: Well, it helps produce the fruit of the Holy Spirit.
0: Bang, that's it.
2: It refines you. It's like sandpaper, just kind of refining you. And it really does. You know, you do, in marriage, you learn to exercise peace, patience, kindness, goodness, gentleness, faithfulness, and self-control.
0: It's kind of where you learn it, in my opinion. It's in marriage, if you're willing.
3: It's true.
2: I think so.
3: Yeah.
2: I think so.
3: I like that, if you're willing. Yes.
2: You're willing.
3: You actually have to be willing. And, and I love it. And I'd like to just say that, you know, we are still learning.
0: Sure.
3: You know, I think we can all testify to that.
0: Absolutely.
2: It is. No, couples who are going to get married often say to Killy and me, oh, you know, what advice would you give us? What advice would you give us? And we've come up with four words, actually, Jim. And the first word is respect. I need to respect Killy. Killy needs to respect me. However, I need to be the kind of person that warrants Killy respecting me.
0: That's good.
2: You know, so, so what do I need to do? What does Killy need to do? The second word we use is responsibility. Many couples on their wedding day, they say, I do. And then they don't.
0: You know? Man, that's good.
2: Yeah. You've got to, because in marriage, on the wedding day, you know, the minister will say, oh, today we witness two becoming one. And then the day after the honeymoon, we discover which one.
0: Yeah, that's for sure.
2: No, but you've got to take responsibility, don't we, Killy?
3: No, it's so true. I mean, and, Yeah, I think every couple would say this. They've got their responsibilities within the house and, you know, and outside of the house and things like that. But then there's also the responsibility you have together, that you, you know, you work through things together as well. You can't just leave it all to one person. That's the important thing.
0: Right, it's so true.
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0: To grab the listeners and the viewers on YouTube, pull us into those maybe not so comfortable early years, because everybody's going to attach to that, I think. Most people, they're going to say, yep, that's what we did too. What were some of those things dividing you? I mean, the common things. Describe in your situation what was happening that made it not so happy.
2: Well, I think one of us is tidy and one of us wasn't tidy.
0: That's a great way to put that. I need to learn from you how to do that.
2: One of us found that very frustrating and irritating. And isn't that interesting? Because in some ways, that's a minor thing.
0: Totally.
2: But the minor thing became a major thing.
0: Yeah.
2: And it kind of escalated.
3: Mm. Yeah, and actually as well, I think you were traveling quite a lot as well. And I think you can both be really tired. And then you decide to have a deep discussion, and it's just not worth it.
0: Yeah, I really don't like those, just for the record.
3: It really isn't.
1: It seems
3: worth
1: like
3: it.
1: That's what married couples are supposed to do, is have deep conversations.
0: No.
3: Deep conversations when they're both absolutely shattered. Yeah. Mm-hmm. Do not do it. you know, so I think as well, that was a bit of a, you'd be away, and I'd be like, right, we need to talk about this. It's like, you know, actually, hang on, let's have a nice good night's sleep. And have a cup of coffee somewhere in the next day or something.
0: Kelly, that's really important, because you're describing a bitterness, a root of resentment that begins to spin in you.
3: Yes.
0: And this can be the husband or the wife, but there's something going on. Now you're not feeling treated fairly. You feel ignored. You feel like you're not being heard. I know I'm hitting all the hot buttons.
3: Yeah.
0: Through experience.
3: No, that's a great way. Actually, that's a great way of describing it. And do you know, I had an older woman who was in my life. She's a wonderful lady. And she came along to me one day, and she actually said to me, and I didn't think I was particularly like this, but she said to me fairly early on, I think we had young children, but fairly early on in our marriage, self-pity is a sin.
0: Mm.
3: And I remember being like, I don't think I dwell in self-pity. But you know, that bitterness, that root that starts to take place, actually is so dangerous in marriage.
0: It's like a weed.
3: Yes. Yeah. And you're not always aware of it, but it's there, just building, getting tangled up. Mm. And then something else comes along and it's sort of, oh, let's put that in there as well. And So actually that was my wake-up call when she said that, actually. And that was when I thought, no, you have to push into the Lord. Yeah. You have to kind of, you have to keep, you know.
0: Yeah, in that regard, though, to me it always feels like a Y in the road emotionally for that person, whether it's the husband or the wife. And you have to make a choice. You have to decide, A, you have to be aware that this is in me.
3: Yeah.
0: So that's knowing your heart.
3: Mm. Yeah.
0: B, am I going to choose to go down this bad path, or am I going to find a way to go down a good path?
3: Yeah.
0: And that navigation is so critical.
3: Yeah.
0: And I think a lot of wives, let's put it in that position. You're the wife.
3: Yeah.
0: How do you arrest the weed? How do you pull the weed and move in the better direction with your husband who's demonstrating all this behavior that is really making you angry, and then do it with sincerity and with a Christ-like heart?
3: Do you know, looking back, hindsight's a great thing, isn't it?
2: Yes.
3: But it took me a long time, actually, if I'm really honest. But, you know, it is our identity in Christ, actually, that I think is the root. That once we've grasped that, that we are his child, you know, he loves us, we, you know, he adores us, he died for us. Once we've really got that and understood it, and the whole transforming of the mind, you can relate so much better, whether it's to your husband or to your, well, any relationship really. But, you know, that knowing who you are. So you're totally secure in who you are. And out of that, dealing with the conflict.
2: And sensitivity, Jim, I think is very important. And I remember I came back from being on a mission, and lots of people had come to Christ, and even though I was exhausted, I was exhilarated. And so I come back and I'm telling Killy all of this. Mm-hmm. And I remember Killy going, "Well, shall I tell you what my life was like while you were away? I had three screaming children in the car driving to church, and I was shouting at them in the car, 'Stop doing that! Stop hitting each other!' And then getting three children out and saying, 'Hello, God bless you, God bless you.'" And she said, "That's my world."
0: Mm.
2: And it was a wake-up call for me, really. Not that it was inappropriate for me to share what had happened, but to be more sensitive of what was life like for Killy while I was away.
0: How did, I mean, this is practical stuff for marriage. How did you do that? And men, I'm telling all the women listening, men need to hear somebody say, "This is how you do that." Mm-hmm. We don't intuitively figure it out. Mm-hmm. How did you do that? What did you say? How did she feel heard and seen?
2: Again, I like the word intentionality, Jim. I really, even though I came back from missions exhausted, I really tried to be there, to be attentive, and to step up with all the chores that needed doing in the house. How can I help Killy? What can I do? How can I help with the kids? How can I just ease the burden and the stress on her? And I really had to work hard at it because I felt so exhausted.
0: Mm.
2: And that was one thing I would do. And also, we were very good at carving out time. Okay, let's have tomorrow morning off. Let's just go for a walk. Let's just go and have a coffee. We were quite good at that, weren't we?
3: We were. And actually, holidays became a lot more important as well. And I used to call it regrouping. So you know, that you have to take time to work at things and not just prioritize ministry or work. You often say that thing about the Lord of the work.
2: Yes, sometimes, I mean, look, we're all in ministry, but then there's ministry. But I think those of us in ministry, sometimes the work of the Lord becomes more important than the Lord of the work.
0: Mm. Oh, without a doubt.
2: You know, and you can have so many irons in the fire that you've actually put the fire out.
0: Yeah.
2: And you need to stoke up the fire.
0: Well, those are good, good premise.
2: And we wrap our day and our everything that we do from the morning in prayer to the evening in prayer. The first thing we do when we wake up, we're in bed, we wake up, we have a cuddle. That means a hug. We have a hug, and then we pray the Lord's Prayer. That's the first thing we do. And then we pray for the family, we pray for the day, and we pray for those who are sick. And we end our night with prayer.
0: Well, that's good advice. And I think that's something everybody could apply who believes in Jesus, because you will see the fruit of the Spirit in your life if you're doing those things. And I want to come back next time and continue the discussion and talk about these things that we can do in marriage that really predicts a great outcome. A happy marriage for a long time. Some people are going, "I can't even imagine that." But actually, you
2: till
0: can.
2: Till death do us part.
0: Amen. So we'll pick up next time if you're willing to stick it out with us here, and we'll continue the discussion. Thanks for being with us.
2: Thank you.
0: Well, Jay John and Killy are a remarkable couple and such great guests. I love hearing their love for the Lord and for marriage and their great stories. And for everyone listening, Focus on the Family is here to help you thrive in your marriage. And we have amazing resources available to you, like our team of Christian counselors, our Hope Restored Marriage Intensives, and so much more. If you need encouragement today, don't hesitate. Give us a call or stop by the website. We'd love to hear from you. In fact, we just heard from Teresa in Michigan. Her note to us was really remarkable. She said, Focus on the Family has been a steady, God-given companion through my life, guiding me as a young mom, strengthening me through the heartbreak of losing my husband, and shaping the way I raise my children with grace and biblical truth. Through every season, I found encouragement, practical help, and a reminder that I was never walking alone. Looking back, I can see how God used your broadcast to steady my heart, deepen my faith, and keep pointing me and my family toward God's faithfulness.
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2: If we don't live by priorities, we're going to live by pressures. So it's making a choice on what those priorities are. One of the prayers that Killy and I frequently pray is, Lord, guide our steps and guide our stops. Sometimes you have to stop something in order to step into something.
1: That's British evangelist Jay John, and he and his wife Killy join us again today on Focus on the Family with Jim Daly. You're going to enjoy the conversation, and thanks for being here. I'm John Fuller.
0: John, we were so delighted to have our friends from across the pond here with us in studio, and they always bring such great stories, and they radiate the love of Jesus Christ, and that's what we want to help share with you, and to do that through your own marriage. 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Today, we're going to continue the conversation talking about the secrets to an enduring friendship, keeping the romance alive, and so much more. 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
1: 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And let's go ahead and continue the conversation with Jay John and his wife Killy on today's episode of Focus on the Family with Jim Daly.
0: Well, Jay John and Killy, welcome back to Focus on the Family. So good to have you.
2: Thank you so much, Jim.
0: You know, you left off last time with something I want to pick up with, and that is praying together. Mm-hmm. And the research, you know, we're going to dig in a little more on that research because we hear so often a couple that is praying together is most likely to avoid divorce. That one thing, if they do it together, compared to all marriage types, secular marriages, Christian marriages, nominal Christian marriage, when you look at it, and if that is a regular practice of theirs, that divorce rate is extremely low compared to every other married type. So in that context, how do you make that practical? You shared with us at the end, but go back and refresh our memory.
2: Sure. This is something, Jim, that Killy and I have practiced for 42 years. And I'd like just to say to any listener who's now feeling guilty, who's feeling, oh my word, well, we've never done that. And in fact, some friends of ours this week said to us that in the 40 years they've been married, they don't pray together. So look, first of all, I want to lift off any kind of condemnation on anybody and say, well, hopefully in this conversation today, you can start today.
0: Yeah.
2: You know,
0: yeah.
2: I often say, when's the best time to plant a tree? Well, the best time to plant a tree was 25 years ago.
0: Right.
2: But the second best time to plant a tree is today.
0: Yeah, that's a good statement.
2: You know, so, yeah, I just wanted to kind of diffuse any sense of condemnation if anyone is listening. But we got into this routine and practice of praying in the morning and praying in the evening. And if I just quickly run through how we do it. We wake up in the morning, we have a hug, we pray the Lord's Prayer. That's what we do. And what's great about the Lord's Prayer in it is that line, forgive us our sins as we forgive those who sin against us. It's so good just to kind of make sure there's no unforgiveness there, because unforgiveness is very toxic and we've got to make sure that we don't have it in our hearts. We then proclaim some promises. We then pray for our family. We pray for our team. We pray for those people who are sick. We pray for those who don't know Jesus. And we get up. We then do our stretches. I'm just letting everyone
0: know. Oh, this is good. I need to stretch.
2: Yeah. Go on, Killy. We stretch.
3: We stretch. Can I just say to the young families, the young parents that are listening in, or, you know, young married couples, this is our routine now. We've always prayed together at the beginning of the day and the end of the day, and that is our recommendation. It doesn't matter, you know, what you're going through. If you can get that just couple of minutes together to pray, just start with that. But no, we do our stretches now because we're at that stage in life. We have grandchildren now that you kind of need to
0: do it.
1: Okay. So
2: stand tall.
7: So you know, pray, but also stretch if you can.
2: Yeah, we do our stretches. We then have breakfast, and while we're having breakfast, we listen to scripture. So that's how routine. That's what we do. So we listen to scripture while we're having some breakfast, and then we get on with the rest of the day. And we will frequently pray together during the day. Whenever a concern or an issue arises, the first thing we would do is pray, and we always pray before we go to bed.
3: Yeah.
0: You know, I hadn't thought about it in this way, but again, in the research, we see about 24% of couples in the church are struggling in a marriage that is not doing well. So that's a fairly high number for the Christian community. But when you think about it, you know, you could pay thousands of dollars to do counseling or pray together.
2: It's
0: a lot cheaper to pray together. And things begin to happen. Now, I'm not trying to minimize serious situations, obviously, but what a great, for those couples that are in that lighter unhappy zone. I mean, try. Just pray together and see if it changes your heart.
2: Absolutely.
0: And invite the Lord into your relationship.
2: It's true.
0: It will change your marriage and your attitude.
3: Yes. And I just add to that that I quickly realized, though, we actually need to have our own time with the Lord. You know, as a couple, it's important to pray together, but also as individuals, because the Lord does such important work in each of us. We were talking about, us saying about self-pity and things like that, that someone told me it was a sin. And I think it's so important to make sure that we're renewing our minds individually and our relationship with the Lord. Because if the Lord's first in our life and the Lord's first in our husband's life, it's going to make it so much easier in the marriage.
0: Yeah.
3: Rather than the other distractions that we can have.
0: Or blaming the partner.
3: Yes,
0: let me take us back. You mentioned this, Kelly. I want to highlight this for the young parents, you know, those that are struggling with time management. Oh. We all have been there if we've had kids. Mm-hmm. And, you know, there's a time where the pace is ridiculous.
3: Yeah.
0: You know, if you've got two kids, three kids under four or five, that's a lot of management. And moms typically pick up that responsibility, and dads are helping hopefully where they can. But in that kind of season, what do you do to keep communication going? Because by the time you've taken care of everything and done all the things that the home needs done, you lay back in bed and it's basically look at each other and go, good night.
3: Yeah.
0: And then you wake up and start the next day in that season. So what can you do for the young marrieds with kids to keep your sanity and do the things that we're doing and find time to do it?
3: Yeah. You know, it's so important to carve out time to be together. There's often talk of date nights, and actually they are important. And, you know, it's easy when you haven't got children to have a date night, but once the children arrive, it can be a lot harder because you have to maybe get a babysitter or you have to, you know. But the point is to be intentional in having that date night, even if it means sitting down with a nice meal when the kids have gone to bed or whatever, and just having time together. So that would be my first kind of thing, you know, date night thing. And then I think, you know, just do little things. So even if it's grabbing something, you know, a coffee and just having a sit down and a chat to try and communicate while the kids are playing or whatever, you know, that can help. And I would always say to those young mums, look, even if you can only get one verse in your head in the day, just try and do that. There's loads of apps now. We're so fortunate that'll just ping up a verse of the day or whatever. Just try and...
2: Or listen to worship in the car.
3: Or listen to worship in the car. Or, mind you, we used to listen to Adventures in Odyssey with our kids in the car.
0: There's the impact of Odyssey. That thing is, it's the most popular thing.
3: The cassettes in the car.
2: We grew up with those.
3: They were like lifesavers.
2: They were.
0: Hey, we're just releasing a new movie. It's going to be great. Animated.
3: Great.
0: Yeah, so it'll be
3: amazing.
0: Good, along with more episodes.
3: Yes, but, you know, you can have...
2: And McGee and Me and all
3: those. All those things. But, you know, so that there can be things that you can be doing that are keeping your mind, you know, because otherwise I found myself singing the Thomas the Tank Engine, you know, tune when the kids weren't even in the car.
0: Right.
3: And it's, you know, so if you can have on worship or more, you know, uplifting things, it's just so important.
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0: Let me ask you, if we move to the mid-years, you know, the kids are pretty self-sufficient now. They may be in, grade 10, 11, 12.
3: Yeah, right.
0: They're kind of forming into their little adulthood. And so there's an independence that comes with that. How do you two stay together in that phase of parenting and marriage where, you know, you've been so committed to the young kids and they've taken so much time, which is all good. It's not bad.
3: Yeah.
0: But many couples can drift apart. And some of that drift is accelerated at that point.
3: Yes.
0: How do you intentionally stay together when your kids are right at the perch of empty nesting?
2: Such good questions, Jim. Throughout all of this, if we don't live by priorities, we're going to live by pressures. So it's making a choice on what those priorities are. One of the prayers that Killy and I frequently pray is, Lord, guide our steps and guide our stops. Sometimes you have to stop something in order to step into something.
0: Mm-hmm.
2: But because frequently we're all overloaded, there is no space, there's no time. So I think we do need to have that freedom to stop something in order to step into something.
0: Otherwise,
2: it's overwhelming.
0: In fact, the Lord spoke to you while you were at church about doing something.
2: Yes.
0: And it fits in this stops and starts place. What did he ask you to do, and how did you hear that, and how did you respond to it?
2: Well, we were in church, and the pastor got up, and he said, oh, just before the service commences, I'm sorry to bring this to your attention, but we are desperate. We're desperate for more volunteers to help with the babies, and we need more volunteers to serve coffee. And I remember hearing him and going, I cannot believe the pastor is sharing all this kind of stuff just before we're going to worship the Lord. And I thought, what kind of a church is this that people don't volunteer?
0: You're digging your own hole.
2: As I thought that, I felt it boof, boof, like this quiver in my liver, and I knew it wasn't the pizza from the night before. You know, you just get this stirring like this, and I turned around and looked at the man behind me, and he looked at me like, why are you looking at me? And I thought, well, maybe the word came from the stage, but you know how you sit in the chairs and sometimes you lean over? I thought, well, maybe I leaned over and I got the word, but it was meant to be here.
0: Oh, you're hoping? Because I don't want to do the coffee.
2: No. And the whole service, I had this like little saying, sign up for coffee, sign up for coffee. And I'm like, Lord, I'm not a barista. I really am not a barista. But I knew. And at the end of the service, Killy goes, what is wrong with you? You fidgeted the whole service. So I said, well, Killy, the Lord wants you and me to sign up for coffee. And Killy goes, do you think I'm stupid? He wants you to sign up for coffee.
0: Good response.
2: And I said, well, you can't let me do it on my own. And so we went to sign up for coffee. The lady saw us. She starts laughing. She says, you can't sign up for coffee. You're never here. Because we preach most weekends. And I said, well, actually, we go to church once a month, because the other three weekends we're ministering in other churches. And I said, look, we're here once a month, every month, so we'll sign up for coffee. And we signed up, and we realized we have to arrive early to set the whole thing up. This is not like going to happen by itself.
0: It's getting worse.
2: Worse. And then I didn't like the coffee we were serving. So interestingly, I never had it. And I thought, this is not good coffee. So then we started buying our own coffee.
0: For the church.
2: For the church.
0: Yeah.
2: And the coffee cups, your fingers got slightly burnt because they weren't very good coffee cups. So we bought the coffee cups. And they didn't have nice biscuits. So, and we thought, you know, why are they buying the cheapest biscuits? So we bought our own. In other words, we started investing in the ministry.
0: You became a barista.
2: Became a barista, and we met more people. I met more people in 3 years than I had in the previous 17 years. Mm. And after 3 years, I just felt the Lord say, that's it. And I said, no, Lord, I love doing this. And I felt the Lord say, no, it's time.
0: Wow.
2: And I did it. We did it for 3 years.
0: Yeah.
2: So it's this idea, Lord, guide our steps, guide our stops.
0: Yeah.
2: And it was a great thing, that something that Killy and I could do.
0: I love together, the back and forth with that, with Killy. You saying, he's calling you to do that, not me. Yeah.
2: But one of the things that Killy and I have done over the years is that we've run a home group in our home.
0: Yeah.
2: And there was one time when, you know, we knew all these unchurched people. So we started a group called Agnostics Anonymous. And we would host this group in our home on a Monday night, with 16 unchurched people.
1: Oh, wow.
2: But it was something we did together.
3: Yeah.
2: We hosted it. Killy prepped the meal. We did all that. And I think ownership of something together, it can impact you as a couple. And we've often, over the years, always tried to do some things where it was 50-50.
0: Right.
2: It wasn't, oh, Jay John's doing 90 and Killy's doing 10. It was something together we would do.
0: Yeah. That's so good. You know, right at the end here, we touched on the 4 R's last time, but I want to, you know, go a little deeper with the 4 R's because that's really the core of your message, I think, out of the book, wrapped with a lot of great story. But respect, responsibility, romance, resolve. So let's hit those again with respect. What are you driving at, Jay, when it comes to respect in marriage?
2: Well, the opposite of respect is disrespect. And we've noticed how some couples in public will disrespect their spouse. A harsh word, a tone, just maybe even misrepresenting them, maybe a put down. And you're thinking, wait a minute, goodness, you know, we need to kind of say something about this. And I think sometimes our culture allows disrespect to fester in people's lives, in people's relationships and marriages. No, we don't want disrespect. We want respect.
0: Let me dig into that a little bit, because that, in my read of that, it would be born out of frustration. So that spouse that is showing that disrespect, there's something core underneath that. How do we as a couple deal with those things? So let's say you're at a restaurant and this moment of disrespect occurs and it, you know, the other spouse is like, whoa, where's this energy coming from? What's a good way to manage the respect, disrespect conversation? Like, honey, I hear you, but this isn't the exact great spot to be talking about this.
2: Honesty is the key.
0: Yeah.
2: There have been many occasions when Killy has said to me, I don't like that tone.
0: That's good.
2: And she'll say it very softly, I don't like that tone. And it's like, you know, and a pin in a balloon. Just that. And then it's like, well, then I have a choice. Yeah. Do I apologize or not apologize? Do I start defending? And that's a slippery ground.
0: Yeah.
2: But I think you have to be honest in marriage always. You know, what you just said hurt me. Did you hear that? What you just said hurt me. And I think we're not always honest in conveying how we feel to each other. And we've endeavored, haven't we, Killy? Always be honest. Always be ready to apologize and always be ready to fix anything that appears broken.
0: Yeah, and that's the respect factor. The responsibility, the next R, kind of fits that as well. What's your responsibility in the relationship to fix those things, right?
2: Yes, that's right. And the responsibility, you know, there are certain things that Killy does. There are certain things that I do. There are certain things I don't want to do. And so I can be honest about that. I do not want to do the laundry and I'm not doing the ironing. I'm not doing it.
0: You got to coach me. Yeah. I'm doing the laundry right now for me.
2: So, and I've kind of compromised with Killy and Killy's like, okay, I'm very happy to do the laundry and the ironing, but you've got to do this and this and this.
0: Yeah.
2: And it's like, okay, so I do the trash. I clean all the trash cans. I take all that. That's my job. I do all of that. I clear away the food bin. I do all of that sort of stuff.
3: Yeah.
2: And I think the thing is, compromise is another word.
3: Yeah.
2: Honesty is a key word in marriage. Compromise is another key word in marriage. You can't have your own way the whole time.
3: I love those verses in the Bible that say, encourage one another, build one another up. You know, if you're doing that, then that's showing respect, and the responsibility will flow out of that, that you're, you know, that you feel encouraged and built up. And it's not just one of you doing it to the other, it's both of you doing it to each other.
1: Yeah.
3: Really important.
8: That's good.
1: And that kind of lays the foundation for romance, which you mentioned last time, something to do with needing more courtship in marriage.
0: What's on your mind, John?
2: Yes.
0: Romance.
1: That's just the third R, Jim. It's just where we are in the conversation. So
2: absolutely.
1: Talk about the importance of romance and how just in everyday life, especially through the seasons of life, we can be romancing each other.
2: Definitely. And one of the sayings I like saying is, if there was more courting in marriage, there would be fewer marriages in court. And I think it's this principle of, you know, we romanced each other when we were dating. Oh, we just anticipated the date. There was kind of a joy, expectancy. And then you get married and you don't have the same anticipation.
0: What do you want to do Friday?
2: Yeah, yeah.
1: I don't know.
2: Isn't it? I'm going to watch the game. Let's just get a pizza.
0: True.
2: Let's just, you know.
0: Let's order out. We'll bring it home and watch the game together.
2: Okay. Yeah. And whereas actually, no. And again, we've used the word several times. Intentionality. Mm-hmm. I've got to be intentional in wanting to do it, in making time to do it, you know, and enjoy my spouse, and enjoy friendship, enjoy conversation. And again, compromise. What makes her happy?
0: Yeah, there you go. Start with that question.
2: Rather than what makes me happy, and she's just got to have it.
0: Right. Yeah. No, that's so good. So we covered respect, responsibility, romance, and the last would be my favorite, resolve.
2: Yeah, resolve. and my new word, resolve, resilience.
0: I like that. Yeah.
2: And that threefold cord is not easily broken.
0: That's good.
2: And with God, we can make things work.
3: Yeah.
2: With the Lord, we can face any storm that comes. The resolve is you've made a decision before a storm has come that if a storm comes, we will rise above it together.
0: Yeah.
2: You make that decision when the sun is shining.
3: Yeah.
2: Hence, let us put on the armor of God.
3: Yes.
2: Helmet of salvation, shield of faith, sword of the Spirit, belt of truth, good news of peace on our feet. Yes.
0: Thank you.
3: Yep.
0: Thanks for being with us.
2: Thank you, Jim.
3: Thank you,
2: John.
3: Us. Thank you to both of you.
0: Wow, J. John and Killy are a remarkable couple. You can hear their love for the Lord and each other with every story they tell. Right at the end, J. John referred to that famous passage in Ephesians 6, verses 12 through 17 about taking up the full armor of God. 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

0: this is Paul Kennings. It doesn't matter what you face today. It matters most who you face it with. Stay tuned and allow God to influence your life through His Word. When the situation is so difficult, so painful, so stressful, Jesus Christ calls for friends. Jesus Christ is modeling that for us here in Matthew chapter 26, verse 36. If Jesus would do that, why wouldn't we? Why? Because our culture teaches us to drive up to a garage, open it up, go inside, lock it, and don't have much communication with anybody because you don't know folks, you know? Oh, you don't want to really get to know the folk in the church. If you get to know them, oh, you wouldn't be there. And just go in, listen to the sermon, sing, do what you need to do, and get out. And as a result of that, they live on an island by themselves. I love the way the book of Ecclesiastes puts it. It says, one person left to themselves is like a rope with one strand. It can break easy. But if you have a rope that has two or three strands attached to it, that rope has a better chance of making it. Two are better than one because they have a good return for their labor. For if either fails, the one will lift up his companion. But woe to the one who falls when there is not another to lift him up. Living isolated to ourselves is not a way to function. Build relationships that are healthy. And then when the tough times come, we can make it. Oh, folks, pray so that your prayer is not just heard, but you as a human being find strength in your prayer. Pray longer, pray more fervent, and be encouraged and strengthened in the process.
1: For more on this and other helpful resources, log on to powerwalkministries.org.
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4: You can learn a lot from the way a mom says your name. There's comfort in it, warning in it, love in it. Sometimes all at once. Moms have a language all their own. They can say, text me when you get there, and mean, I love you, be careful, and I won't sleep until I hear from you. They know when something's wrong. They know how to carry a family in prayer, hold things together when life gets messy, and keep loving through seasons that are beautiful, complicated, or just plain hard. It shows up in a phone call, a meal, a well-timed question, or just the steady way a mom keeps showing up. That kind of love is strong, and in so many ways, it reflects the heart of God, patient, faithful, and near. So to every mom listening today, thank you for the love, the prayers, the strength, and the ways you keep showing up. A little encouragement for moms. From Passion
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6: This week on the weekend edition of Washington Watch, the House passes a funding bill, a report on anti-Christian bias, and the Supreme Court rules on gerrymandering. Greetings, fellow patriots. I am David Salkeld, and I'm a constitutional conservative, Christian husband, and Reagan Republican. A little later on during our third segment, we're going to be highlighting Wednesday's Supreme Court decision in which they threw out Louisiana's congressional map, ruling it was illegally drawn based on race. And during our second segment, we'll hear from Deputy Assistant Attorney General Camille Varone as she shares details of a new report on anti-Christian bias by the Biden administration. But first, on Thursday's edition of Washington Watch Live, FRC President Tony Perkins was joined by Representative Andy Harris of Maryland to talk about funding for the Department of Homeland Security. Here's Tony Perkins.
7: All right, a lot of moving parts on Capitol Hill today. We've touched on some of them. Joining us now to kind of pull back the curtain and give us the latest as Congress heads out of town is Congressman Andy Harris. He's a doctor. He's also the chairman of the House Freedom Caucus and a member of the House.

0: House Appropriations. He represents the 1st Congressional District of Maryland. Dr. Harris, welcome back to Washington Watch.
1: Good to be with you, Tony.
0: So it's been a crazy week on Capitol Hill, a lot of moving parts, a lot of late nights. Give us the latest as the dust is starting to settle on the week. What do we have?
1: Well, we have three major issues in front of us this week. The first issue, of course, is FISA, the Foreign Intelligence Surveillance Act. And what we ended up doing, we passed the bill out of the House, that included a ban on central bank digital currency. We think that's pretty important. The government never have the ability to spy on you through your transactions, through your financial transactions. Senate wouldn't take that up, so they sent us a month and a half extension of the act, and that passed this afternoon. The second issue we took up was funding the Border Patrol and the deportation and the ICE through what we call reconciliation, which doesn't require Democrat votes. We advanced that reconciliation package this week. When we come back in 2 weeks, hopefully we'll pass it finally. And to go with that, this afternoon, we also passed funding for the rest of the Department of Homeland Security. So the Secret Service, TSA, Coast Guard, FEMA, all the things that Democrats refused to fund in the House, we went ahead and funded them because we have a pathway to fund ICE and the Border Patrol, which they still refuse to fund. And then finally, what we did is we passed the last act we passed yesterday was the Farm Bill. It took us 3 years to pass the Farm Bill out of the House. It's a 5-year Farm Bill, but we passed it out of the House this morning, sent it over to the Senate. So we'll hopefully get relief for our farmers who are working hard but are facing tremendous financial concerns as the price of all the inputs go up. And, the price of crops is plateaued.
0: Well, that farm bill must have been riding on the back of a mule. It took a long time to get that thing across there. Let's go back to it looks like it's been a very busy week. And I applaud the Republicans for getting all of this done. I would say you've finished about 80% of it. As you said, FISA, you passed it. Sent it to the Senate. They rejected the digital currency provision for the central bank. Sent it back. You've done an extension. You've got 45 days to figure this one out. Why would the Senate not accept that provision regarding the central bank?
1: Well, we truly believe that the Democrats believe that the federal government should have the ability, just like China does, to monitor all your financial transactions and in that way limit what financial transactions they allow you to make. We just think it's a basic philosophic difference between the relatively libertarian Republicans who believe the government should not have that power and the Democrats who believe that, who don't see anything wrong with the central government controlling all the financial transactions.
0: I wouldn't call that libertarian. I would call that more constitutional. In the limiting the power of the government according to the Constitution. How do you think that might work out over this next 45 days? Are you going to be able to bring the Senate to a place of agreeing to something that's reasonable?
1: Look, I hope we do. What they sent, they attached part of the central bank digital currency ban to the housing bill, but they watered it down. They let it expire. This should be a permanent ban. This is an issue, just like you say, it's a constitutional issue. The government should never have the ability to monitor your financial transactions and control them. So we're going to hold out for a permanent ban. And again, this we'll revisit FISA within 45 days. And a group of us, myself included, we're going to insist that the central bank digital currency be considered at that time.
0: Now,
1: or I should say, ban on it.
0: Right. Dr. Harris, I was watching last night where the vote was left open for several hours. Was that the Freedom Caucus that was negotiating some arrangements?
1: Yeah, it was. There was a question about whether or not we should consider going to year-round E15 or 15% ethanol in your gasoline. There are a group of us who think we get it. Some farmers will benefit, but it'll raise the price of gasoline for everyone. This is not the time to raise the price of gasoline or discuss something that does it. We also think that it hurts small refiners in the country. Again, there were a bunch of issues that we needed to resolve. We eventually agreed on dealing with them when we come back in 2 weeks. So we advanced the Farm Bill, and thank goodness, again, we have passed the Farm Bill out of the House of Representatives.
0: You know, I know a lot of people are critical of the process in everything, but, you know, I've been around a while, And it's been a long time, I mean, well, in the last couple of years since Speaker Johnson ascended to the speakership, that you actually have negotiations. And you it does get messy at times, but you get things at the end of the day, you get things done, and members have a voice in the process. I mean, I think that's refreshing as a member to be able to have your voice heard.
1: That's absolutely true. You know, our board of directors met this morning. We felt, yes, these were long days, long nights. But as we said, no missiles were fired. No one died in this discussion. So that's a pretty good day. We think that's how democracy is supposed to work.
0: And I know some have been critical. I've watched the media saying, well, the Freedom Caucus lost again. I don't think the Freedom Caucus lost. I think they won. I hope everybody won. When you sit down and you have discussions and you improve legislation, it's not what everybody, you don't get everything you want, but you get more of what you want in terms of what you're trying to do to represent your people. So I think, from my perspective, I think the House is working better than it's worked in years.
1: Look, I agree. And Tony, with regards to what people say, you know, the members of the Freedom Caucus, we don't care who gets credit for what gets done. We just want to see something get done that's better than it used to get done. And we certainly are doing things better than we used to do them.
0: You certainly are. And I commend you, Dr. Harris, for your work as chair of the Freedom Caucus. And always glad to have you on the program.
1: Thank you, Tony.
0: All right, folks, a lot more Washington Watch to come. When we come back, an explosive report that was done, just released this morning from the Department of Justice. Actually, it's a whole of government look at the Biden administration's anti-Christian bias. Don't go away.
2: I think all people really need to have this type of education.
3: Well, I can tell you that it's been an amazing course, period.
4: I think this course is a reminder that a biblical worldview should really impact everything. It impacts our government from the federal to the state to the local. It should impact what we're doing with our families and with our work.
5: God and Government is a video-driven, Bible-based training course from Family Research Council that explores the connection between biblical principles and American government. In this six-session video series, FRC President Tony Perkins equips participants with a practical understanding of civil government from a biblical worldview.
3: I would encourage all people to take it. I almost wish I would have took it earlier, that I could have taught my kids this.
6: I wish I had known these things when we were homeschooling, because I think children and my adults now would just greatly be influenced by that information.
7: So I'm an attorney, and for me, it gives me some direct practical knowledge of what I can do to try to impact my legal community, to make better legislation, to try to encourage legislators to make choices that have a biblical worldview, which is what we really want.
8: Any pastor would benefit from taking this course, because we are dual citizens, right? We are citizens of the kingdom of God, but we're also citizens of this great land, and that comes with responsibility.
4: Even as someone who has been involved in these types of issues for a while, you're learning little bits and pieces of new stuff all the time. But it's also approachable enough that newer people, younger people, high school, college students, they can really glean something from this. So I would encourage everybody to take this course, whether it's the videos, whether it's doing it in person. Bring your Bible study group through it. Bring your homeschool group through it. And equip yourself for these challenging days ahead.
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0: Welcome back to Washington Watch. Thanks for joining us on this Thursday. Well, this morning, the Justice Department's task force to eradicate anti-Christian bias released the findings of its investigation into bias that was endemic in the federal government during the Biden administration. And the findings, they're sobering. It's an extensive report. The task force details how the administration not only sought to limit Christians from living out their beliefs, but in some cases coerced them to abandon those beliefs, make a choice between either working in government or practicing their faith. And some were even targeted, prosecuted, and jailed because of their Christian faith. Joining us now to unpack this is Deputy Assistant Attorney General Camille Verone, who oversees the task force and led the research at the Department of Justice as they drafted the report. Camille, welcome to Washington Watch. Thanks so much for joining us today.
9: Absolutely. Thank you for having me.
0: Let me ask you, just start by sharing more about what you found across the federal government. This was a whole of government look. This was an extensive evaluation. Tell us about how you did it and what you found.
9: Oh, thank you. And it's a pleasure to be here. So this was, as you said, a whole of government effort. So the task force has 17 cabinet level members and other agency heads, but there were other agencies who were hearing about the work we were doing and were excited to participate. And so the report has findings from far more than just the task force members. But to start from a high level, what we found was that, you know, the Biden administration was willing to tolerate Christians up to a point. So when Christians held their traditional religious views privately within the four corners of their church, the Biden administration would tolerate that. But the conflicts arose when Christians started to act on their beliefs. So that those conflicts most often arose when the Biden administration's preferred policies on matters that touched on Christian beliefs about life, family, human sexuality, how people identify and view themselves, that's where Christians ran into issues.
0: And Camille, as I read through the report, you laid the foundation with why religious freedom is important and what it really is, what the Biden administration, and really was, that's reflective of the left, this truncated view of religious freedom that as long as it stays in your head or is contained within the four walls of your church, it's okay, just don't live it out. That's where the rub was, especially as you talked about the life issue, you talk about the human sexuality issues. But they went further in terms of their collaboration with some of these organizations like the Southern Poverty Law Center, like Planned Parenthood, and some of these other pro-abortion groups that were actually tracking pro-lifers and turning this information over to the Department of Justice for them to act upon.
9: Yes. No, it was truly troubling, the documents that we found. Now, I should preface this by saying, originally, the recent FACE Act report that the Department of Justice published started as part of the task force's effort. So our team here spent hours and hours reviewing those 700,000 documents. And it's exactly what you said. We found that within the Department of Justice, prosecutors and investigators were working hand in hand with these outside pro-abortion non-governmental organizations, particularly the National Abortion Federation and Planned Parenthood. And what we found was, you know, the prosecutors knew that they were constrained by policy and constitutional rights, but there's emails where they describe that part of the benefit of working with these groups is that the non-governmental organizations could poke around on the internet in ways that the department couldn't. There were so many different documents that we found from National Abortion Federation and Planned Parenthood compiling dossiers where they were monitoring pro-life Americans, collecting information about their travel, their whereabouts, their social media posts, including posting of Bible verses. There were even information about the cars that they drove and photos of some of their children. And they compiled all of this to give it to the Department of Justice, to the people who were charged with prosecuting under the FACE Act, in case something might happen that the DOJ may view as a potential crime.
0: So Camille, I want to go back to what you said about that they had these outside non-governmental organizations doing things that they could not because they were constrained by the law. That would be a violation of certain laws for them to get this kind of information on their own?
9: Well, so at minimum, it would violate best practices. And so we'd start with that. There are concerns that some of the conduct here may have gone further. I can't get into specifics because DOJ handles all of its internal personnel and investigations privately. But as the report mentions, appropriate referrals have been made. And I'll leave it at that.
0: In the report, you made reference to the Family Research Council's Hostility Against Churches report. You know, it's one of the few that was out there that we were tracking because a lot of these things are one-off and they're in the media and then they go away. But when you begin to look at it collectively, you realize we have a big problem. What's the future for this report? Is there going to be an ongoing report? Is there going to be a tracking mechanism? Or is this just an assessment and then changing a federal policy?
9: Yes, and. So this is a first step. I hope that your viewers will take a look at the last chapter of the report, where we have about 20 pages that runs through example by example of all of the concrete actions that are already done, that the Trump administration has done to protect religious liberty for all Americans. But I should say that this is not the end of the story. There is another year of the task force, and there's also ongoing effort within all of our different agencies to continue to look at what happened to try to figure out if there were further injustices. Information keeps coming out as we look. And so it's something that we're taking very seriously and we'll continue to report on as we get more information.
0: Camille, we just have a little over a minute left. One of the things that you revealed in this is not just the federal government, but the pressure used by the federal government on state actors and even the business sector.
9: Mm-hmm. Yes, that's right. And we do talk about that because the tone that the federal government sets, the policies that are being emphasized, does trickle down to a state and local level. And often when you're dealing with these kinds of issues, schools, family, even where your churches can meet, that the policies that govern those on a day-to-day basis most frequently show up at the state and local level. So a good example there was the foster care system, where what the Biden administration did was cited by state agencies to keep Christians from being placements for kids in need.
0: Camille Verone, I want to thank you for joining us and applaud the task force for doing this work. It's very insightful, very helpful. At a minimum, we now know what the government was. We had a hunch. Now we know for certain. And I think this also reveals how they did it so that we can make sure it doesn't happen again. Thanks so much for joining us.
9: Thank you.
0: All right, when we come back, we're going to take a look at this landmark Supreme Court case in Louisiana. Don't go away.
2: I think all people really need to have this type of education.
3: Well, I can tell you that it's been an amazing course, period.
4: I think this course is a reminder that a biblical worldview should really impact everything. It impacts our government from the federal to the state to the local. It should impact what we're doing with our families and with our work.
5: God and Government is a video-driven, Bible-based training course from Family Research Council that explores the connection between biblical principles and American government. In this six-session video series, FRC President Tony Perkins equips participants with a practical understanding of civil government from a biblical worldview.
3: I would encourage all people to take it. I almost wish I would have took it earlier, that I could have taught my kids this.
6: I wish I had known these things when we were homeschooling, because I think children and my adults now would just greatly be influenced by that information.
7: So I'm an attorney, and for me, it gives me some direct practical knowledge of what I can do to try to impact my legal community, to make better legislation, to try to encourage legislators to make choices that have a biblical worldview, which is what we really want.
8: Any pastor would benefit from taking this course, because we are dual citizens, right? We are citizens of the kingdom of God, but we're also citizens of this great land, and that comes with responsibility.
4: Even as someone who has been involved in these types of issues for a while, you're learning little bits and pieces of new stuff all the time, but it's also approachable enough that newer people, younger people, high school, college students, they can really glean something from this. So I would encourage everybody to take this course, whether it's the videos, whether it's doing it in person. Bring your Bible study group through it, bring your homeschool group through it, and equip yourself for these challenging days ahead.
5: View the course at frc.org/God and Government or on the Stand Firm app.
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0: This is Washington Watch. I'm Tony Perkins, your host. Thanks so much for tuning in. The website, tonyperkins.com. Better yet, get the Stand Firm app. That way you'll have access to Washington Watch no matter where you are. You'll also have access to our news and commentary from a biblical perspective, the Washington Stand, and my daily devotional, Stand on the Word. All of that is available at the Stand Firm app. So go to the App Store and get the Stand Firm app. All right, as we were talking about at the top of the program, earlier today, the U.S. Supreme Court issued a landmark decision in the case regarding Louisiana's congressional map, their 2024 congressional map. A federal judge had forced the state to redraw the 2022 map to include a second majority black congressional district following claims of racial discrimination. This is not new. This happened back when I was in office back in the 90s. It went away, then it came back. Well, today, in its 6-3 decision, the Supreme Court ruled that the redistricting was an unconstitutional racial gerrymandering. Joining us now to further unpack this decision and its broader implications, not only for Louisiana, but potentially for the rest of the nation, is the Louisiana Solicitor General, Ben Aguinaga. Ben, welcome back to Washington Watch. Thanks so much for joining us.
12: Thank you, Tony. It's good to be here.
0: Well, congratulations. You argued this case before the Supreme Court. Were you surprised by the 6-3 decision?
12: Well, you know, if you practice in the Supreme Court, you always hesitate to speculate about what the court might do. But the signs for moral argument were very good back in October when the court heard re-argument in this case. I think all of the justices were struggling with how to deal with just the wild plight that we found ourselves in. We had a federal district court who told us we had to adopt a second majority black district to comply with the Voting Rights Act. Then we had another district court tell us we violated the Constitution by doing what the first district court told us to do. I think you had six justices who were sensitive to that unfortunate situation that we found ourselves in. And so, you know, this outcome, I think, is exactly in line with those concerns. And it's a great day for America because it means that states can no longer be forced to racially discriminate against their own citizens.
0: Now, help me understand the court decision. It didn't say that you still have to be sensitive to these things, but this district is like a long snake that makes its way from the top of our state almost down to the bottom, and it is gerrymandering. It's trying to create that district. Now, you can't try to dilute minority vote, but in this case, you had the exact opposite.
12: That's right. You know, what the Supreme Court, Justice Alito, writing for the majority, said is under the Supreme Court's constitutional precedents dealing with the Equal Protection Clause, typically you'll never allow a state to use race as a basis for government action. One narrow circumstance where the Supreme Court has said a state can do that is if the state has identified a specific instance of past intentional discrimination that a state then tries to remedy. But that was the problem in cases under the Voting Rights Act, as lower district courts had construed it, was you had district courts like the one in our case that weren't finding that we had intentionally discriminated on the basis of race. We, of course, had not. But still, those courts were reading the Voting Rights Act to say, nonetheless, a state has to use race as a basis to draw district lines to remedy intentional discrimination that does not exist. That's a constitutional problem. And so I think the biggest takeaway from Justice Alito's decision is he says for the court that, look, the Voting Rights Act properly construed requires a pretty strong inference of intentional discrimination before a state like Louisiana can be forced to draw a map that you and I would consider to be racial gerrymandering.
0: So, Solicitor General, first question, what happens next in Louisiana? And two, what's the impact on other states?
13: Now, if you recall, the way that this litigation out in the district court was the district court enjoined us from conducting elections under this map. And so with the Supreme Court's decision today, you know, I think that should be in place. And so typically under Supreme Court precedents, the legislature will have the first shot to determine whether to basically remedy the issue that's been identified by a federal court. And if the legislature chooses not to do that, then usually it's a federal district court that has the opportunity to fix the map's problems in its first instance. So I think that's the decision facing both us and the district court. Over the next couple of days, you'll see Louisiana officials take action in that regard.
0: Could this happen before the fall's election?
13: I think it could. You know, and I think if you've seen social media today, you've seen many states whose leaders have said, well, this decision changes everything in the Voting Rights Act landscape, including in current pending cases where there are lower court decisions applying a now incorrect view of the law. And so I think there are a number of states that are actively considering how to bring their own maps in compliance with federal law as now dictated by the Calais decision.
0: Well, this could be, this could be huge, not just, going forward, but even in this election where we have such a narrowly divided electorate, especially when it comes to control of the U.S. House of Representatives.
13: That's right, and I think it's also huge, Tony, just as a matter of first principles. If you go back all the way to our Declaration of Independence, one of the first things that the Founding Fathers identified as sacred, as one of the truths that we held to be self-evident, was that all men are created equal. And so, yes, this decision is huge in terms of its practical impact on our elections going forward, but it's also huge in terms of restoring our country to those founding principles that prompted the birth of our democracy.
0: Well, you know what? And it couldn't come at a better time than when we celebrate the 250th anniversary, rediscovering those founding principles that you just articulated. Ben, always great to see you. Thanks so much for taking time. I know a very, very busy day for you. So thanks for joining us.
13: Yes, sir. Thank you so much, my friend.
14: Well, unfortunately, that's all the time we have for today. I'm David Salkeld, thanking you for being with us, and I encourage you to check out the Washington Stand for more on these and other stories. And I look forward to having you back here again next week for the weekend edition of Washington Watch.
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17: 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Like the long and short of it. Two opposites side by side, somehow making perfect sense. You can take the long road or the short road and still arrive at the same truth. So here's the long version. God made you on purpose, knows you completely, loves you deeply, and sent Jesus to rescue you so you could know him now and forever. Here's the short version. Jesus loves you. Same truth, just told in fewer words. And that's a little like Passion Radio Network. The long version? Day after day, it keeps showing up with hope, truth, and reminders of God's love. 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The short version? It matters. And it keeps going because people give. So if this station has meant something to you, maybe the long and short of it is that it's worth supporting. 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
18: 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Today, we're going to talk about the attempted assassination of President Trump at the White House Correspondents' Dinner and the professed Christian beliefs of the alleged shooter. We're also going to talk about a new documentary exploring the origins of the universe from a Christian perspective. We're so glad you're with us. Stick around. Welcome to Breakpoint This Week. From the Colson Center for Christian Worldview, I'm Maria Baer, alongside John Stone Street, president of the Colson Center. John, I think we have to start this week with the attempted shooting at the White House Correspondents' Dinner last weekend. Most of our listeners, I'm sure, will be aware of the incident. There was a man from Caltech who took a train across the country and, you know, published a manifesto claiming that he wanted to assassinate President Trump. And he was thwarted by the Secret Service, but it was a terrifying incident. I mean, there's a lot of videos of it, of the
2: Secret Service kind of storming the event, getting the public officials off the stage, people diving under their tables. Unfortunately, it's kind of a familiar scene at this point, but still terrifying. I'm really grateful that he wasn't successful. But the reason I wanted to talk about it with you is that this incident in particular stands out in a few ways. Most of the previous, you know, assassination attempts of the president, and then I'm also thinking of the assassination of Charlie Kirk and kind of violent political activism, terrorism that we've seen in the last few years. Once we find out more about the perpetrator, it's somebody who is clearly mentally unwell and has a lot of comorbidities, we might call them. And you'll find family members saying, you know, we knew there was a problem, or we've reported them before, or we were worried. And that certainly doesn't help things necessarily on the other side of it. But this seems different because that does not seem to be the case here. There's not a lot of reports of people claiming that this was an erratic person or someone they were concerned about. And in his manifesto, he basically says, I did this because I thought this person needed to be stopped, referring to President Trump. And then he even says in his manifesto that he's a Christian. And he says, I know that some of you may say, I should have just turned the other cheek and as a Christian. And he says, well, you know, that's not what the Bible means. The Bible actually is only, that's referring to when you yourself are the one being oppressed, but I'm doing this on behalf of others who are oppressed. I mean, it's obviously madness, but he invokes the Bible and scripture. Does this event feel different to you like it does to me?
19: I mean, I guess at some level, certainly the lucidity of the note was kind of striking and kind of opened it up like, hey, everybody, guess what I'm doing today? You know, almost like a social media post before going to Disney World or something like that. There has been a lot of conversation about the Christian upbringing that has actually been, I don't want to say a feature of several acts of mass violence. It's been a handful. If you think of the Covenant school shooter in Nashville, for example, but in most cases, there was a rejection of the faith. There was a rejection of the upbringing. This was kind of an attempt to justify this act within a Christian tradition, which obviously was a bit absurd. I don't know that you can do something like this and be mentally well, but there's also a sense in which there was, you know, not the other kind of signs of or maybe the extent of the disconnection from reality that you saw, for example, if you go back to the kind of the first act of political violence that in kind of recent memory there in Arizona was of shooting of Gabby Giffords, right? And immediately there was an attempt to specifically mark that as an act of right-wing political violence. Turned out not to be true at all. Turned out to be this guy was kind of ranting in his manifesto about all kinds of things. You know, the tyranny of grammar, as somebody mentioned, reminded me of that this week. I mean, he mentioned like crazy things. This was different in that sense. The other thing too, and I appreciate I was asked about this on The World and Everything in It, and we talked a little bit about the Christian connections. You know, both Nick Eicher and I used the word kid. You know, you talk about a kid growing up in a Christian home. And what we're talking about now is someone who's in their 30s. And there is, I think, also an aspect of a certain aspect of evangelical culture specifically where a particular generation often is not well. It's a deeper connection with a larger generational cohort. So I don't want to put it at the feet of evangelicalism, but I do want to say that there's a consistency within some of the mental health issues that we see in the larger generation of that age demographic and specifically the Christian cohort of it as well. Like there's a consistency, I guess, that you see across the board with high levels of anxiety, high levels of narcissism, high levels of kind of victimhood and so on. And I'm not saying that, you know, somehow us Gen Xers were immune from such sin nature because we have our own, you know, manifestations and expressions of the fall. There is, though, I think a consistency or at least a trend line. I'm looking forward to asking some of these questions to Gene Twenge at the Colson Center National Conference, who's kind of done the definitive work on the generations on a book called Generations. Like, you know, it's fun when you can, you know, listen to someone and have a conversation about something with someone who's actually written the book on it, and she has done that. And that's going to be, I think, really interesting She's talked specifically about some of the things we've talked about, the comorbidities, where you kind of lay down social media use and you lay down, you know, mental health struggles, and you lay down LGBTQ or sexual identities. And these are trend lines that almost seem to mirror one another. They're kind of, you know, identical. And we have seen, so if we were going to add in that layer, in many, many other acts of violence or mass shootings, recently in particular, there has been a trans identification. There has been an identification as a sexual minority, and people are pointing that out. Well, the media is not pointing that out, but a lot of people are pointing that out. I was thinking about that this week because many of those acts of violence have taken place here in the state of Colorado. Many of the perpetrators of that violence here in Colorado have been trans identified or queer identified, self-identified. And what we're doing instead is our state legislature is trying to skirt around the Childs decision, the recent Childs decision in the U.S. Supreme Court, by actually passing a law that says any sort of conversion therapy is harmful, including talk therapy. So they're trying to get around those rules, and there's no statute of limitations. So we actually have evidence of the thing that has caused damage to society, and they're trying to, you know, kind of reverse engineer the whole thing and make it all backwards. You don't have that in this story. So in that sense, that's the, you know, kind of the oddity. In other words, there are several acts here that are outliers, including, you know, to go back to where we started, the kind of a lucidity of a note that just says, this is what I think I should do, you know, because, and my Christian identification has something to do with that. So it is a bit bizarre in that way. I hope it's still an outlier at some point, you know, outliers stop being outliers and they move more and more to the center. And that's what I think remains, you know, to be seen.
18: Yeah, you know, it's really, when you were talking just now, I was thinking about Christopher Lash's book about the rise of narcissism. And he was writing in, I think, the 70s or 80s. And he was talking about the rise in the actual diagnoses of, you know, narcissistic personality disorder. And I realize people might not find this as interesting as I do, but I think there is a distinction between mental illness in the sense that I think about it with regards to shooters. So people who, you know, are delusional or are having hallucinations, people with like schizophrenia and these like real tangible disorders that you could almost see on an MRI or however that works. And that is certainly overrepresented in a lot of people who commit mass violence. But then there's at a certain point, you look at something like Christopher Lash's study of the rise of narcissistic personality disorder, and you wonder if this is more a reflection of how people are being, if it's a reflection of worldview at some level. Like, it's not a chemical disorder in people, it's like an antisocial way people are viewing the world. And I feel like that applies, for my limited knowledge of this guy in this case. And I think I told you yesterday when we were talking about this on the phone, I've been, over the last couple of years, I've gotten really obsessed with reading about the era of King Henry VIII in Great Britain, who was just an absolutely fascinating, obvious narcissist. And it's really, I mean, as gory as it is, it's really interesting to read about that era. And we were in London a couple months ago and got to take the girls to go see like his coat of armor and all that. And one of the things that sticks out about that era is that they, including King Henry, but everybody around him as well, they considered England at that time to be, if not the most, one of the most civilized societies in the world. That they were beyond, you know, the times of barbarism. They had evolved beyond that. They were the place you went for peace and prosperity and, you know, right thinking and all of that. And it was incredibly irrational and barbaric from our perspective. I mean, the beheadings were many and they were often quick. And by quick, I mean like somebody was in within the king's favor one day and the next day he wasn't. And the, you know, people went along with it out of sometimes fear, out of sometimes belief. But, you know, there was a man, I was reading about Anne Boleyn's beheading. And of course, we all know the schism in the church that that caused and just the absolute upheaval at that time. But there was, you know, they called in a man from France who was trained. His entire livelihood was a person who beheads criminals. And he had learned how to do it well, and he'd learned how to use the weapons well. And by all accounts, this was a person who was just a part of society and who got hired. He was a laborer. But it's, I read that with my eyes and I'm like, well, this person was clearly sick. Who sets out to do that as a job, right?
2: there's a lesson in here for me about how powerful cultural norms and expectations are, that you don't understand their impact on you. We are susceptible to this as anybody else. That you could be in the middle of a time like that and still have these weird distinctions and look at something like beheadings and say, yes, 'tis a part of our normal civilizational life.
19: And you'd have to say 'tis because it was that time.
2: You'd have to say 'tis. But do you know what I mean? Like, and I'm increasingly scared that this kind of lucid, narcissistic, political activist turned terrorist is less a reflection of mental illness and is more a reflection of changing cultural norms.
19: Mm-hmm. Well, I think there's some obviously biblical precedent to say there's nothing new under the sun, the age that's supposed to have ushered in another degree of civilization through technology, through, you know, moving towards democracy and away from monarchy or whatever else. If we continue kind of the misguided thesis of cultural evolution, was the 20th century, which turned out to be the bloodiest century in human history. And it was writing the promises of utopia. This is, you know, all in Nietzsche, for example, who predicted all of this and said that if you kind of have to now remake the rules, you may think yourself quite sophisticated as you do this, either as an individual or as a society, but there's going to be an awful lot of bloodshed, to move forward. I'm also tempted to say, you know, hey, it's all in Truman, right? Because the narcissism that Christopher Lash, you know, first wrote about decades ago now has kind of emerged and borne fruit. And it's not just a kind of what we tend to think about, oh, that person's a narcissist, which usually is, you know, pre-clinical diagnosis. It might be accurate, might not, but you have a culture that normalizes narcissism is really at the end of the day what the rise and triumph of the modern self argues, which is the world now has been built around this idea that the most significant thing we can do in our lives is to express ourselves, and that expression is who we are, and that expression then needs to be embraced by everyone else. And we have the responsibility to embrace everyone else's expression. And when you do all of that, what I think is the topic of Carl Truman's most recent book, which we're actually offering this month at the Colson Center. I was privileged enough to get an early copy of it. I've endorsed it. I was pretty honored to endorse it, honestly, because, you know, we have talked so much about the parable of the madman here, and Truman's book is really built around that parable coming true, right? Which is the end of the parable, the madman who goes on this epic rant of life without God then says, oh, I've come too early, but this is on its way. And Truman's making that argument, which we've made, which is like, oh, it's here. Like, what that prophecy was here. And in other words, it's not just the disassociation from, you know, a world kind of built on norms and traditions. The earth was unchained from its sun, to use the parable of the madman's wording. But now we've oriented it around something else, and it's completely unstable. And that's what he had written about in the first book. And so the desecration of man, which is the new one, really makes this argument. So, you know, while we talk about a specific extreme, and there's still something that shocks us in an act of brazen violence, you know, like what happened at the White House Correspondents' Dinner, the question about norms is a really important one, because might not be the normalization of an act of violence. But, you know, I appreciated Van Jones on CNN making the connection with, Louise Mangione, who assassinated the UnitedHealthcare CEO in broad daylight. His act was not normalized, but the reasoning for his act was justified. Remember, he was celebrated. And you had a little bit of that here. At a new level that, you know, okay, well, this is kind of going too far, but I agree with everything that he says up to this point. Well, that is a process of normalization. And it's not technology that makes us moral. It's not democracy that makes us moral. In fact, it's the opposite. John Adams said, you know, the kind of nation that we had in the United States could only be preserved and kept by a moral people. In other words, morality and virtue comes before this. This doesn't make you moral and virtuous. So it is an absolute misguided notion that somehow the world is in this kind of process of moral evolution, that we're becoming somehow different people because we have cooler stuff, or because we have bigger buildings, or because we have self-driving cars, or because we have, you know, maybe a form of government that, you know, recognizes a much broader degree of human rights. No, don't get me wrong. A world with these kind of governments is way better than the chaos of Henry VIII, or, you know, a million other civilizations that we could point to in the past. But I think also the argument of Oz Guinness and Truth Rising stands, which is there's no reason to think this is going to go on if you don't have it attached to Eternals. To those, there's no reason to think that this better civilization than all the ones before it is sustainable if it's unhooked or untethered from the thing that gave it life in the first place. So I think that's what we're talking about. You know, it's worth kind of bringing that up.
2: Yeah, agreed. It's a scary moment.
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2: Well, John, let's talk now about a new movie that's coming out called The Story of Everything. This is from Fathom Entertainment, and we have some friends that are featured in this movie. It's kind of filmed as a documentary style, just really beautifully done. It looks like a moving picture about the story of creation and how the fingerprint of a maker is really imprinted on everything we see. Dr. Stephen Meyer, who has participated in past Colson Center National Conferences and has been involved in various things with the Colson Centers throughout the years, is featured in this. I've seen the trailer. I haven't seen the actual movie. Have you been able to see the full thing yet?
19: No, I wasn't able to get an advanced kind of viewing, mainly because it just came across my radar. But I think it's a fascinating conversation that goes back. And I just wanted to hit it on a couple levels. First of all, I think it'll be a great film. The Discovery Institute does fantastic stuff, which is Steve Meyer's group, and he's helping produce this. Obviously, it has John Lennox, who's I would say a national treasure, but he's British, so I guess we have to say international treasure, and he's speaking to this, as well as a lot of other thought leaders about this. And I think it's such an interesting conversation. I'm old enough to remember, you know, talking to young people about what they were going to face in college, and what they were going to face was the tyranny of neo-Darwinian theory and the tyranny of a naturalistic vision of evolution that was going to guide everything. And they were going to have to make the choice between, you know, sometimes between saying what's true, that God exists and God designed and created the world, and a grade, you know, that you know, is there a way? We talked about third ways, like Daniel. Is there a way that you can demonstrate a knowledge of evolutionary theory while also pointing it out? And of course, now the challenges for kids at college have moved from, you know, origins to ethics. Now they get in a lot of trouble for saying things, you know, like sex belongs in the context of marriage and boys can't become girls and so on. But the conversation still matters, because the preponderance of evidence for, first of all, that there's a beginning, and that's, you know, where this, I think this documentary begins. If there's a beginning, there has to be a beginner, right? Because nothing comes from nothing, as Fräulein Maria sang in The Sound of Music. Nothing ever could. So if there's ever a time in the history of the universe, or in the story of everything, to borrow the title of the movie, where there was nothing, and I mean really nothing, you know, what happens is sometimes people want to smuggle in some things and call it nothings. They want to smuggle in energy. They want to smuggle in matter. They want to smuggle in something that banged, and say, you know, it just came out of, you know, but that's not nothing, right? If something banged, it wasn't nothing, right? So you have to have something. And then to go on and say, look, this is what we now know about the intricate design. So now you're talking about not just something, you're talking about someone with a purpose and with a design. And suddenly that hypothesis of naturalistic neo-Darwinian theory becomes untenable. And it's a theory in crisis, as many people have written it. I mean, look, we were talking 20 years ago about how if you did not embrace the neo-Darwinian assumptions, you would not be published in major scientific journals. That's there's still gatekeepers and there's still ideologues that are doing that. But there are cracks in the system, just like at the turn of the century in academic philosophy, there was no kind of elbow room for anything other than analytic philosophy, and the philosophy of religion was dead. And then you had a guy like Alvin Plantinga and others who kind of, you know, created all this elbow room for within the academic discipline of philosophy. And I think we've seen a lot of the same thing here. And there was a very motivated and intent movement to introduce this stuff back into the academy. The wedge hypothesis of Philip Johnson kind of pushing this out. There's a story of this too. So I don't know. I guess I just wanted to A, endorse the film, but also say it is a fun time to see. This is in the spirit. I guess over the last couple of months, we got so many emails. Stop talking about all the bad stuff. Talk about the good stuff. Well, here you go. Here's another good stuff to talk about. That there is obvious things in the universe that point to something beyond the universe itself. It points to a beginning point, and it points to a beginner, and it points to a fact that the beginner was a designer. Now, that's not the same thing as, you know, the Trinitarian God who sent Jesus in the flesh to save the world from sin and evil and death. But it's the right starting point, and it is an amazing thing to see kind of where all this has gone. I'm not that old, clearly. I'm so young. And yet I've seen this development even in my, you know, kind of career. So
18: bright-eyed and bushy-tailed. Yeah,
19: I mean, yeah, I'm at my prime, as Doc Holliday would say. I just think that's it's a cool thing. So shout out to the Discovery Institute folks. Shout out to this film, The Story of Everything. And I think it's worthwhile.
18: Isn't it interesting that there are so many fields that we are willing to say that there remains a lot of mystery or things to be discovered when it comes to this one question, right? The origins of things or the unit or how things came to be or how life happened. You're like not allowed to have that same spirit. I think that just reveals, like you said, people have a really deep seated spiritual commitment to not being open to the creator. And that is the work of the enemy. That makes total sense to me, because once you, if you allow that door to open as it should be opened, then you're in danger of finding the Lord.
19: Yeah. Well, look, the connection between how we think about the universe and what that means in terms of moral responsibility has been well documented, not only in Holy Scripture, but amidst some of these people who were philosophically committed to naturalism. You have that, you know, every once in a while you have that kind of honest philosopher like Thomas Nagel, who says, it's not just that I don't believe in God, I don't want there to be a God. And he goes on to say, I don't want the universe to be like that. And it's interesting to me that kind of in the early days of, not the early days, but, you know, just a couple decades ago, in the midst of this kind of debate about origins and the existence of God, a central figure was, of course, Richard Dawkins. And he was part of a movement that says God is a delusion and religion poisons everything. And now he wants a universe like the one that Christianity developed, right? He wants a universe with moral norms. He wants a universe with wokeness stamped out. He wants that kind of a universe, but he doesn't want the origin story that brings you that kind of universe. There's a Wall Street Journal piece on this documentary that actually kind of gets to the heart of why this is such a

0: I used to read the magazine with all the stars, and when I began to look at their lives, I just thought, you know what? These people, they're not happy.
1: Fame and fortune don't necessarily equal fulfillment. Hi, I'm Mark Gothier with Crew and Making Your Life Count. Gladys Hillman discovered that true joy comes from walking in the good works God prepared for her long before the world began.
0: They've got fame, fortune, success, and everything. I said, I've got that in a different way. And I have no regrets for walking away from that. I said, I may not be on the stage. I may not have all the fame and the fortune and the money and the prestige and position. I said, but what I have, what God has given to me, cannot even compare or even be bought. Because I know deep down in my heart, Ephesians chapter 2, that verse that says, and God has prepared those good works before the foundation of the world.
1: It wasn't easy at first, but stepping into ministry meant trust, courage, and taking that first step in faith. And when she did, every moment became a chance to live out God's plan.
0: I came to realize that I was beginning to walk in the good works that He had planned for me before the foundation of the world. And that's what made the transition easier. And it gave me a sense of excitement when I first got in ministry.
1: God's work for your life was planned before the foundation of the world. Step into it, trust Him, and discover the fulfillment that fame and fortune can never buy. Learn more at crew.org/life.
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4: 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That even ordinary days can still carry eternal weight. That's where purpose and motivation come together. Purpose gives direction. Motivation gives momentum. 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
5: With Mission Network News, coming up, churches offer hope as Hezbollah threatens communities in northern Israel. Then later, find out how Bible distributions can change lives in and around China. The details coming your way in just a few moments. But first, a fragile ceasefire is at risk. A U.S. brokered deal between Israel and the Lebanese government is 2 weeks into a six-week ceasefire. Now, the deal still allows Israel to act in self-defense. Hezbollah did not participate in that agreement. Flares of fighting continued this week with Hezbollah drone attacks and Israeli strikes along the border. Slavic Gospel Association's Eric Mock.
6: People in northern Israel are constantly in fear. 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
6: We can get behind those who are preaching the gospel to the Jewish people.
5: Next, Christians in India's Manipur state need your prayer for wisdom as peacemakers. May 3rd marks 3 years since ethnic violence erupted between the Hindu Meitei majority and the mainly Christian Kukizo tribal group. In those few days, dozens of people were killed and hundreds of homes and churches were also destroyed. Since then, Manipur has remained divided with ongoing unrest. John Podaiti with Bibles for the World tells us,
7: this is something that we've been right in the thick of as we have a large mission base in the southern part.

0: part of Manipur State.
1: Buffer zones between villages and even a year of tight control by the central government have not brought lasting peace.
0: But we're seeing already some attacks, incidents of violence against the tribals happening at some of these flashpoints at these buffer zone areas.
1: Attacks happen on both sides. A bombing on April 7th killed two Métis children. Kuki's own militants denied any responsibility, but the incident sparked new protests and clashes with police. Despite the long instability, Pudaiti says,
0: God is good and his people are extremely resilient, and we have not seen any of the churches in the area that their faith is shaken.
1: He says Southern Manipur is completely evangelized. Ask God to help believers spread the gospel and build true peace in a deeply complex conflict. And despite changes in who does the boots-on-the-ground Bible distribution in China, Kurt Rovenstein with Bibles for China says that seekers are still receiving scripture.
2: Absolutely, it's more difficult than it used to be in terms of the details of getting that all set up and the funds in and the Bibles purchased and delivered. But it's still effective, and the product and the resources are still there, and the opportunity still exists.
1: Not only are people getting scripture, lives are being changed. For example, Rovenstein recently heard the story of a Muslim seafaring man who received a Bible at a port in New Orleans about 40 years ago. Though he didn't read it, the man's son picked it up years later, and today he's working to share the gospel in the Muslim world.
2: When someone has access to a Bible, picks it up and reads it, it can change their life and lead to a many-fold impact in the kingdom of God.
1: One of Bibles for China's ministries is providing Bibles to chaplains who minister to seafarers.
2: The Word of God at the right place, at the right time, can make a difference.
1: Pray that Bible distributors will be encouraged. And find your place in the story at missionnews.org. 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
1: Strengthens your faith and
3: this requires intention and practice and embracing the hard habits of childlikeness. There are nine identity traps we must avoid. And today, we'll meet the first of nine Bible characters who will teach us what not to do. The man is Joseph, who sought significance through people. Stay with us. From Chicago, this is the Moody Church Hour, a weekly broadcast of worship and teaching with Pastor Philip Miller. Today, the second in a series of messages about identity traps. And our first Bible character to learn from is Joseph. Here now is Pastor Philip, along with worship leader Tim Stafford and assistant pastor Larry McCarthy.
4: Well, hey, everybody, and welcome to the Moody Church. We're so glad you're joining us for worship today as we look at the life of Joseph in the Old Testament and the trap he fell into trying to find his identity, seeking significance through people. There's a better identity waiting for us in Jesus Christ as children of God, and that's what we're going to learn about today. As we begin, would you pray with me as we give this service to the Lord? Let's pray. Heavenly Father, we thank you that the deep significance that our soul needs comes from you, from your opinion, your pleasure, your smile upon our lives. Help us to look to you to know who we are and that we matter. We want to trust you with our lives and all that we are. We pray this in Jesus' name. Amen.

0: Go ahead and praise him. It's all right. You can praise the Lord this morning. Oh, Father, we thank you. I want you to have a seat if you can. What a wonderful time of praise and worship this morning. I don't know about you, but about 15 more seconds of that, I was going to dance. I invite you then to pray with me this morning. Almighty Father, we do thank you for truth. Certainly, we're in a time and a place where deception, deceit disrupts our joy. As we come into your presence, we do cry out, Father, that you would create clean hearts in us, that we would no longer judge anyone by the color of their skin, that we would embrace them as your creation, that we don't look to blame or feel superior, but we understand that we all are sinners saved by grace. So, Father, would you do now really what only you can do? Transform our hearts. Convict. Encourage. Enable. Call. Save. We'll always be quick to give you the honor, to give you the credit, to give you the glory, to give you the worship that you're due. Now we pray in the matchless name of Yeshua, Jesus. And amen.
1: Well, welcome back to Identity Traps. We're in this new series where we're looking at nine ways we lose ourselves and how Jesus makes us whole. We're talking about identity. We all have a sense of identity, a sense of self, who we are, what makes us unique, how we fit into life. And it turns out that the most meaningful kinds of identity always provide three fundamental needs for who we are. We need to have significance. We need to know that we matter. We need security. We need to feel safe, that we belong. We need satisfaction, a sense of fulfillment in life. And God made each and every one of us to find our deep identity needs for security, significance, satisfaction in him. That's who we were created for. To find significance as his beloved children, to find security through his loving protection and loyalty, to find satisfaction in his good pleasure. But because of humanity's sin and our own sin, we find ourselves estranged from God. And instead of being able to find these deep needs met in God, we turn to other things. And we look for security, significance, and satisfaction in people or power or possessions. And basically what we're doing is we're turning from the Creator to the creation. We're looking to everything other than God to find our deep identities met. We're living like orphans. And then Jesus comes. Came on a rescue mission for humanity. He comes, he lives a perfect life in our place. He draws deeply on his identity as the beloved Son of God. He goes to the cross to bear all of our sin and all of our shame and all of our broken identities, and rises again to offer us a whole new identity in him, an identity as a son or daughter of God, so that by grace, through faith in Christ, we can have a new identity in him, children of God. But that identity as a child of God isn't something we just automatically step into. No, it takes effort. It takes work. We are to put on the new man, as Paul says. We are to work out the salvation that God is working in us. as Paul says. We're to walk by the Spirit, who is reminding us who we are so that we can increasingly act like ourselves. Friends, following Jesus basically comes down to this: learning to live out our new identity in Christ. That's what following Jesus is all about. But it's difficult, isn't it? Because we have habits, heart habits. We have learned over time to live like orphans. We've lived so long in that way that this new identity as a child of God takes some intentionality. It takes some practice. We have to unlearn our orphan-hearted habits and embrace the new resources that are available to us in Jesus, in the gospel, and live like a child. So in this series, what we're doing is we're walking through 9 different identity traps. Those 3 core needs met with 3 different strategies. And we're looking at 9 different Bible characters, each who pick a certain identity strategy and then learn to live as children of God. And our prayer is that as we look at each one of these lives, that we will resonate with one or two of these stories and say, wow, that's me. That's how I'm shaped. That's how I'm bent. And then watching their transformation hopefully will help us understand how we can step into the transformation that the Holy Spirit wants to do in our lives by the power of the gospel. Make sense? That's our plan. Now today we're going to look at our first identity trap. We're going to look at Joseph's identity trap, which is seeking significance through people. Seeking significance through people. Joseph was the great grandson of Abraham in the Old Testament. So this is like 4,000 years ago, give or take. His story is amazing, not just because through him, God brought salvation to the people of Israel, but because in this story, we're going to see God is doing a deeply transforming work in Joseph's life and identity. And we get a front row seat to it today. So let's lean in. We're going to see Joseph's dream, Joseph's nightmare, and Joseph's awakening. Okay? There's your outline for this morning: his dream, his nightmare, and his awakening. We have 20 chapters to cover. You may need to go cancel those lunch plans right now. So let's pray and we'll jump in. Heavenly Father, we thank you that you understand us, that you made us for yourself, and that our deep identity needs, you get, you understand. You know how hard it is to live in a broken world, and you are wooing us to yourself. Help us to follow these little breadcrumb trails home so that we might live like children of God and no longer like orphans. We pray this in the beautiful name of Jesus, who makes all this possible. Amen. Amen. So first of all, Joseph's dream. Joseph begins life in what cannot be described in any other way than total family dysfunction. Jacob, Joseph's dad, who is also known as Israel, God renames him, Jacob and Israel. He has 2 wives, Rachel and Leah. This is pretty normal in a polygamous society of the day, very messed up, but he has 2 wives, Rachel and Leah. Rachel is his favorite. You know, you got to have a favorite wife, right? But she's barren. She's not able to give any children, and that was a big deal in those days. Leah, on the other hand, is unloved, but she has lots of babies. So there you go. Rachel feels slighted and forgotten. She's loved, but she can't have children. She prays fervently to God for a child. Genesis 30, verses 22 to 24. Then God remembered Rachel. She conceived and bore a son and said, God has taken away my reproach. And she called his name Joseph. So this is when Joseph is born. He's the firstborn of Rachel, the favorite wife of Jacob. 6 to 8 years later, we're not exactly sure on the details, but it's something in that ballpark. Rachel bears another son named Benjamin and tragically dies giving birth to him. So now you have Jacob slash Israel, both names. He has 12 sons in all between Leah and Rachel and their servants. Again, very messed up. But of all of the 12 boys, Joseph and Benjamin have the special place in Jacob's heart. And most of all, Joseph, the firstborn son of his favorite wife, Rachel. The favored son of the favored wife. Okay? Super messed up. Right? This, don't follow this example. Genesis 37, 3 and 4. Now Israel loved Joseph more than any other of his sons because he was the son of his old age. And he made him a robe of many colors. And when his brothers saw that their father loved him more than all his brothers, they hated him and could not speak peacefully to him. So this is just a recipe for disaster, isn't it? It's a mess. Now, let's skip forward a little bit. The following events take place when Joseph is 17. Genesis 37, verses 5 through 8. Now, Joseph had a dream, and when he told it to his brothers, they hated him even more. He said to them, "Hear this dream that I have dreamed. Behold, we were binding sheaves of grain in the fields. We were binding sheaves in the field, and behold, my sheaf arose and stood upright. And behold, your sheaves gathered around it and bowed down to my sheaf." His brother said to him, "Are you indeed to reign over us? Are you indeed to rule over us?" So they hated him even more for his dreams and for his words. Now, it's one thing to have a dream like this and to like quietly reflect on it and go, "Huh, God, I wonder what you're gonna do. Just keep it to yourself," right? Maybe talk to your dad about it in private. No, that's not what he does. He feels the need to say it out loud to the people who already are jealous that he's daddy's special little boy, okay? This is not the wisest choice on Joseph's part. And then he does it again. Verses 9 through 11. "Then he dreamed another dream and told it to his brothers and said, 'Behold, I've dreamed another dream, because it went so well the last time I told you about a dream. Behold, I've dreamed another dream. Behold, the sun, the moon, the 11 stars were bowing down to me.' But when he told it to his father and his brothers, his father rebuked him and said, 'What is this dream that you've dreamed? Shall I and your mother and your brothers indeed come and bow ourselves to the ground before you?' And his brothers were jealous of him, but his father kept the saying in mind." So this dream goes even further. Not only do the brothers bow down, and this is Benjamin, right, his own full brother, and then all of his other half-brothers, right, the other 10 of them, they're all bowing down to Joseph. But now we have the parents, right? Jacob, and remember, Rachel's dead, so this is Leah. This is Leah now bowing down to the boy who isn't hers, okay? Once again, Joseph feels the need to say this out loud, right? Tell him all about his dreams. Because, and this is really important, this is a dream not just about what God will do. It certainly is that. It's also a dream that Joseph is excited about. He's excited about this. The idea of him rising to prominence so that his entire family bows down in recognition of just how wonderful he is a prospect that Joseph is welcoming with open arms. He has to tell everyone about it. You see, Joseph has visions of grandeur for himself. You see this? Joseph's identity is built around gaining significance through people. He wants to be great. He wants to be recognized as such, especially by his family. That's his dream. That's his orphan-hearted identity strategy for life. He's going to get significance through the recognition of other people. You see that? That's his plan. That's his dream. Now, let's talk about his nightmare. Now, think with me for a moment. If your dream is to build an identity around gaining significance through the recognition of other people, if that's your strategy for life, what would be your greatest fear? Think, what's your greatest fear? Rejection? Betrayal? Abandonment? Being dishonored? being utterly forgotten, right? Watch what happens. Genesis 37, 19 to 20. They, the brothers, said to one another, "Here comes that dreamer. Come now, let's kill him and throw him into one of the pits. Then we will say that a fierce animal has devoured him, and we will see what becomes of his dreams." Well, that escalated quickly. Reuben, the oldest son of Leah, tries to intervene. He says, "Don't kill him, just throw him in a pit. I'll come back and rescue him later," he thinks to himself. Genesis 37, 26 to 28. Then Judah, this is Leah's third son, said to his brothers, "What profit is it if we kill our brother and conceal his blood?" Keyword, profit. "Come, let's sell him to the Ishmaelites and not let our hands be upon him, for he is our brother, our own flesh." And his brothers listened to him. Then Midianite traders passed by, and they drew Joseph up and lifted him out of the pit. And they sold him to the Ishmaelites for 20 shekels of silver. And they took Joseph to Egypt. Skip down to verse 31. And then they took Joseph's robe and slaughtered a goat and dipped the robe in the blood and brought it to their father and said, "This we found. Please identify whether it's your son's robe or not." And he identified it and said, "It is my son's robe. A fierce animal has devoured him. Joseph is without doubt torn to pieces." And then Jacob tore his garments and put sackcloth on his loins and mourned for his son for many days. Now down in Egypt, Joseph is sold as a slave to a man named Potiphar to be a household servant. Genesis 39 verse 2 says, "And the Lord was with Joseph, and he became a successful man, and he was in the house of his Egyptian master." Eventually, Potiphar made Joseph his head servant and gave him management of his entire estate. And it seems like Joseph is finally getting back on his feet here when Potiphar's wife decides that he's attractive and she wants him. And Joseph doesn't want to betray his master, and so he ran away. But she snagged his cloak as he ran. And to cover her tracks, she tells her husband that he had tried to force himself on her. And here's the cloak as evidence. And once again, Joseph is betrayed. This time by Potiphar, who throws him in prison without even asking a question. Genesis 39, verse 21. "But the Lord was with Joseph and showed him steadfast love and gave him favor in the sight of the keeper of the prison." So once again, we read that the Lord was with Joseph. Four times in this chapter 39, we hear that phrase. Amidst all this rejection and betrayal and abandonment, the Lord was with Joseph. And you'll notice it's capital L-O-R-D. The covenant, this is the covenant keeping name of God, Yahweh himself. It is this God who shows Joseph steadfast love. You may recognize that word in Hebrew is chesed. It is the covenant, faithful, loyal love of God. It is this God who is with Joseph. He may have been rejected by his family. He may have been betrayed by his brothers. He may have been abandoned by his master. But the Lord God, the covenant-keeping, faithful, loyal, loving God is with Joseph, even in the most dark of his days. Now, Joseph earns the trust of the prison warden and becomes his right-hand man. And then there's these two interesting characters who show up in prison one day. The cupbearer and the baker from Pharaoh's household himself. These are part of his staff. They've fallen out of good graces with Pharaoh somehow. Probably had a bad meal. So now they're in prison, okay? And Joseph knows them. They have one night. They both have really weird dreams. They don't know what they mean. And the Lord enables Joseph to interpret those dreams. The cupbearer, it turns out, in 3 days will be restored to his position. But the baker, in 3 days, will be executed. And so Joseph says to the cupbearer, when you're elevated again and you're sitting at Pharaoh's table, remember me, remember me. Genesis 40, verses 20 to 23. On the third day, which was Pharaoh's birthday, happy birthday, Pharaoh, he made a feast for all his servants and lifted up the head of his servants. He lifted up the head of the chief cupbearer and the head of the chief baker among his servants. He restored the chief cupbearer to his position, and he placed the cup in Pharaoh's hand. And yet he hanged the chief baker, as Joseph had interpreted to them. Yet the chief cupbearer did not remember Joseph, but forgot him. So it seems like Joseph's life is just going from bad to worse, doesn't it? He can't catch a break. And yet, we are told, the Lord is with him. There's purpose in all this pain. And of course, God is at work through these details to redeem, to save the people of Israel. But more than that, he's also working in Joseph's life. Do you see what's going on here? Joseph's sense of significance is dashed as people reject, betray, abandon, dishonor, and forget him. He built everything around significance through people. That's not working for him, is it? It's not working. Through each of these hard moments, God is actually showing Joseph that people will never be able to give him the significance his heart longs for. His family, his friends, his master, there's no durable significance to be found in them. Their loyalty and love can only go so far. His deep identity needs for significance far outstrip anything they'll ever be able to provide. So even in the darkest of moments, you see, at every devastating turn, God is with Joseph all along. And every bad moment is an invitation from God. Joseph, if you're looking for significance, stop looking to people. Start looking to me. Start looking to me. So we see his dream, we see his nightmare, and now we see his awakening, his awakening. Genesis 41, verse 1, after 2 whole years, Pharaoh dreamed. So 2 years, the cupbearer has forgotten to ever bring up Joseph, the guy who told him he would get his life back. He just forgot him. Until Pharaoh has a dream. And Pharaoh has a weird dream of 7 lean cows, skinny cows, eating up 7 fat cows. It's a weird dream. It seems important to him. He asks his advisors, what does it mean? Nobody can tell him. And then the cupbearer goes, oh, dude, I can't believe I forgot. When I was in prison, Genesis 41, 12 to 14, a young Hebrew was there with us. He interpreted our dreams to us. As he interpreted to us, so it came about. Then Pharaoh sent and called Joseph, and they quickly brought him out of the, what's the word? Pit. That's an interesting word, the pit. That's the same phrase they used back in chapter 37 when the brothers lifted him out of the pit. It's interesting. That time he was drawn up to be sent into bondage and slavery. This time he's being drawn up to be given freedom and power. It's the moment. God enables Joseph to interpret Pharaoh's dreams. Genesis 41, 28 to 40. This is what Joseph says. God has shown to Pharaoh what he is about to do. There will come 7 years of great plenty throughout the land of Egypt. But after them, there will arise 7 years of famine. And all the plenty will be forgotten in the land of Egypt. Now, therefore, let Pharaoh select a discerning and wise man and set him over the land of Egypt. Gather all the food of these good years that are coming and store up grain under the authority of Pharaoh for food in the cities and let them keep it. That food shall be a reserve for the land against the 7 years of famine that are to occur in the land of Egypt, so that the land may not perish through the famine. This proposal pleased Pharaoh and all his servants. And Pharaoh said to his servants, can we find a man like this in whom is the Spirit of God? Then Pharaoh said to Joseph, "Since God has shown you all of this, there is none so discerning and wise as you are. You shall be over my house, and all my people shall order themselves as you command. Only as regards the throne will I be greater than you." Now, our best estimates are that Joseph is about 30 years old at this point. Some 13 years have elapsed since he was sold into slavery by his brothers. But their stories are about to intersect again. The prophesied famine comes to pass not only in Egypt, but throughout the Levant, the Mediterranean region. And so Joseph's brothers, who are in Canaan, they are starving, and they decide to come to Egypt. All of them except for the youngest, Benjamin, who stays home with daddy. And they come to Egypt because there's food available. Little do they know who they will meet. Genesis 42, 6 to 14. Joseph's brothers came and bowed themselves before him with their faces to the ground. Joseph saw his brothers and recognized them, but he treated them like strangers and spoke roughly to them. "Where do you come from?" he said. And they said, "From the land of Canaan to buy food." And Joseph recognized his brothers, but they did not recognize him. And Joseph remembered the dreams that he had dreamed of them. And he said to them, "You're spies. You have come to see the nakedness of the land." It's a euphemism for like uncover our secrets, exploit our weaknesses, okay? They said to him, "No, my lord, your servants have come to buy food. We're all sons of one man. We're honest men. Your servants have never been spies." And he said to them, "No, it's the nakedness of the land that you've come to see." And they said, "We, your servants, are 12 brothers, the sons of one man in the land of Canaan. And behold, the youngest is this day with our father, and one is no more." But Joseph said to them, "It is I said to you, you are spies." Now, and then he throws them in jail for 3 days. Throws them in jail, okay? Now, this is interesting to me. Joseph finally has the power to put them in their place, doesn't he? To pay them back for what they did to him. And you can sense resentment here coming out, can't you? He's harsh. He's accusatory. He's retributive. He's making them suffer like they made him suffer. You see this? But then, during these 3 days when they're in jail, he comes up with an idea. Genesis 42, 18 to 28. Joseph said to them, "Do this and you will live, for I fear God. If you are honest men, let one of your brothers remain confined where you are in custody, and let the rest go and carry grain for the famine to your households, and bring your youngest brother to me. So your words will be verified, and you shall not die." And so they did. They did so. Do you see what Joseph's doing here? This is a test. He's messing with them. He says, "I want one of you to stay behind. Everybody else can go. And the test is, what will the other brothers do?" Remember, they had sold out one of their brothers before. Would they sell out the one who's left behind and just run and save their own hides? Will they abandon another brother? Will they do again what they did to Joseph? Have they learned anything in these years? That's the question. Verse 21, "Then they said to one another, 'In truth, we are guilty concerning our brother, in that we saw the distress of his soul when he begged us, and we did not listen. That's why this distress has come upon us.' And Reuben answered them and said, 'Did I not tell you not to sin against the boy? But you did not listen. So now there comes a reckoning for his blood.' And they did not know that Joseph understood them, for there was an interpreter between them. And he turned away from them and wept." This moment is huge. Joseph begins to soften. He realizes that their consciences are full of guilt. They too have been carrying the wounds of the past. And in an overwhelmed state, he turns aside and he weeps in private. But he quickly recovers and he comes back, Mr. Tough Guy again. Look at the second part of verse 24. He returned to them and spoke to them. And he took Simeon, this is Leah's second boy, from them, and he bound him before their eyes. And Joseph gave orders to fill their bags with grain and to replace every man's money in his sack and to give them provisions for the journey. Then they loaded their donkeys with grain and departed. And as one of them opened a sack to give his donkey fodder at the lodging place, he saw his money in the mouth of the sack. And he said to his brother, "My money's been put back. Here it is in the mouth of my sack." And their hearts failed them. And they turned trembling to one another, saying, "What is this that God has done to us?" So despite Joseph's moment of softening, Joseph is still messing with them, isn't he? He's making them suffer. He's imprisoned Simeon, as a kind of hostage. He's accused them of being dishonest. Now he's put money in their sacks so they look like thieves. He's inflicting intense psychological angst on his brothers, right? And his brothers go home without Simeon. And they explain to their father, this was the only way we could, you know, this was what happened, and they kept Simeon there, and the only way we can go back is if we bring Benjamin. And the father is distraught. Verse 36, "You bereave me of my children. Joseph is no more, and now Simeon is no more, and now you would take Benjamin. All this has come against me." So Jacob refuses to let him take Benjamin back. They just leave Simeon to rot in Egypt until, of course, they run out of food. And then they realize, we got to go back. And they can't avoid the conversation, and they say, "Listen, if we're going to go back, we have to bring our brother. It's the only reason they're going to let us go back." Jacob doesn't want to let Benjamin go, and then Judah decides, "You know what, Father, I swear on my life I'll bring him back safe." And so he says, "Fine." So off they go to Egypt. They come before Joseph. They bring Benjamin. The moment Joseph sees Benjamin, he says, "You guys come have dinner in my private quarters." He releases Simeon to them, and all the brothers are reunited, although they still don't know it's Joseph. Genesis 43, verses 26 to 30. When Joseph came home, they brought into the house to him the present that they had brought with him and bowed down to him on the ground. And he inquired about their welfare and said, "Is your father well? And the old man of whom you spoke, is he still alive?" And they said, "Your servant, our father, is well. He's still alive." And they bowed their heads and prostrated themselves. And he lifted up his eyes and he saw his brother Benjamin, his mother's son, and said, "Is this your youngest, the brother of whom you spoke to me? God be gracious to you, my son." Then Joseph hurried out, for his compassion grew warm for his brother, and he sought a place to weep. And he entered his chamber and he wept there. And then he washed his face and came out, and controlling himself said, "Serve the food." So they eat. After the meal, the brothers receive their sacks full of grain. But Joseph has his own personal silver goblet placed secretly in Benjamin's sack. And off they go. Joseph gives him a head start and then sends his steward in pursuit. This is what the steward says when he catches up with them. Genesis 44, verses 10 to 12. "He who is found with the cup shall be my servant, and the rest of you shall be innocent." Then each man quickly lowered his sack to the ground, and each man opened his sack, and he searched, beginning with the eldest and ending with the youngest. And the cup was found in Benjamin's sack. Now, why is Joseph doing this? It's another test. Joseph has learned that his half-brothers are willing to come back for their own brother. They didn't abandon Simeon, did they? They came back. The sons of Leah have demonstrated loyalty to their own. But the question is, will they show loyalty to Rachel's son, Benjamin? Will they do to Benjamin what they did to Joseph? Does the loyalty break down between the moms, you see? And notice, Judah is the one who speaks up. Remember, he's the one who swore on his life to bring back Benjamin safely to dad. Genesis 44, verses 30 to 34. Now, therefore, as soon as I come to your servant, my father, and the boy is not with us, then as his life is bound up in the boy's life, as soon as he sees that the boy is not with us, he will die. And your servants will bring down the gray hairs of your servant, our father, with sorrow to Sheol, to the grave. Now, therefore, please let your servant remain instead of the boy as a servant for my Lord. And let the boy go back with his brothers. For how can I go back to my father if the boy is not with me? I fear to see the evil that would find my father. Judah says, look, keep me. Let Benjamin go free. And in this moment, friends, Joseph realizes that the same God who has been working in his own life over all of these years has been working in his brothers' lives as well. They are different people, and it utterly melts him, not just for a moment, but forever. Genesis 45, verses 1 to 15. Then Joseph could not control himself before all who stood by him, and he cried, "Make everyone go out from me." So no one stayed with him, and Joseph made himself known to his brothers. And he wept aloud so that the Egyptians heard it, and the household of Pharaoh heard it. And Joseph said to his brothers, "I am Joseph. Is my father still alive?" But his brothers couldn't answer him, for they were dismayed at his presence. So Joseph said to his brothers, "Come near to me, please." And they came near, and he said, "I am your brother Joseph, whom you sold into Egypt. And now do not be distressed or angry with yourselves because you sold me here. For God sent me before you to preserve life. For the famine has been in the land these 2 years, and there are yet 5 years in which there will be neither plowing nor harvest. And God sent me before you to preserve for you a remnant on earth and to keep alive for you many survivors. So it was not you who sent me here, but God. He has made me a father to Pharaoh and lord of all his house and ruler over all the land of Egypt. Hurry and go up to my father and say to him, 'Thus says your son Joseph, God has made me lord of all Egypt. Come down to me, do not tarry. You shall dwell in the land of Goshen, and you shall be near me, you and your children and your children's children and your flocks and your herds and all that you have, and there I will provide for you. For there are yet 5 years of famine to come, so that you and your household and all that you have do not come to poverty.' Then he fell upon his brother Benjamin's neck and wept. And Benjamin wept upon his neck, and he kissed all his brothers and wept upon them." Then in Genesis 45, 21 to 28, we read, "Joseph gave them wagons according to the command of Pharaoh and gave them provisions for the journey. To each and all of them he gave a change of clothes, but to Benjamin he gave 300 shekels of silver and 5 changes of clothes. To his father he sent as follows: 10 donkeys loaded with good things of Egypt, 10 female donkeys loaded with grain, bread, and provision for his father and on the journey. Then he sent his brothers away, and as they departed, he said to them," I love this, "do not quarrel on the way." Boy, he knows them. He just gave Benjamin more than anybody else had, and he knows who they are. Don't fight on the road. Verse 25, "So then they went up out of Egypt and came to the land of Canaan to their father Jacob. And they told him, 'Joseph is still alive, and he is ruler over all the land of Egypt.' And his heart became numb, for he did not believe them. But when they told him all the words of Joseph, which he had said to them, and when he saw the wagons that Joseph had sent to carry him, the spirit of their father Jacob revived. And Israel," same guy, "said, 'It is enough. Joseph, my son, is still alive. I will go and see him before I die.'" So up they go, the family of Israel, Jacob, to Goshen in Egypt, and to reunion with Joseph at last. Genesis 46, verses 29 to 30. "Then Joseph prepared his chariot and went up to meet Israel, his father, in Goshen. He presented himself to him, fell on his neck, and wept on his neck a good while. And Israel said to Joseph, 'Now let me die, since I've seen your face and know that you are still alive.'" And Jacob, Israel, did indeed die a few years later. He was mourned greatly by his family and buried. And Genesis 50, verses 15 to 21 says this. When Joseph's brothers saw that their father was dead, they said, "It may be that Joseph will hate us and pay us back for all the evil that we did to him." So they sent a message to Joseph saying, "Your father gave us this command before he died." They're making this up. "Say to Joseph, please forgive the transgressions of your brothers and their sin, because they did evil to you. And now please forgive the transgressions of the servant of the God of your father." Joseph wept when they spoke to him. His brothers also came and fell down before him and said, "Behold, we are your servants." But Joseph said to them, "Do not fear. For am I in the place of God? As for you, you meant evil against me, but God meant it for good, to bring it about that many people should be kept alive as they are today. So do not fear. I will provide for you and your little ones." Thus he comforted them and spoke kindly to them. What a transformation in his heart, isn't it? He's comforting those who were cruel to him. He's speaking kindly to his kidnappers. He's forgiving his betrayers. How is that even possible? How can he look at the very people he once dreamed would rise up and recognize him for the person of significance that he believed he was, and instead rejected, betrayed, abandoned, dishonored, and forgot him? How does he look on these people with compassion instead of condemnation? How does he forgive? Don't you see? Joseph's forgiveness here reveals his transformed identity as he is now finding significance in relationship to God. If you think about it, if Joseph were still looking for significance in his brother's recognition, he would be bitter and resentful and angry right here, because they never gave him the recognition that he felt like he deserved, right? He never got what he dreamed of. But the forgiveness of Joseph is evidence of a massive shift in identity that's taken place. That through all of his hardships, Joseph has learned to look ultimately to God for the significance that his family will never be able to give to him. For God was with him when he was abandoned. Yes? That God drew near when he was rejected. That God esteemed him when he was dishonored. That God remembered him when he was forgotten. That God raised him up when others tore him down. In the end, friends, Joseph discovered that if he had the approval and honor of his heavenly Father, of God, he could face the rejection of humanity, even from his family, because his identity was rooted in the significance that only God can provide. You see, this story is all about how Joseph learned to live not as an orphan grasping for significance through people, but as a child of God, graced with significance from on high. Friends, the takeaway for us is this: the significance our souls desperately need is conferred by our Father. The significance our souls desperately need is conferred by our Father. Friends, human approval, recognition, popularity, honor, as good as those things are, they are really, in the end, cheap imitations of the real significance we were made for, the significance that comes from God himself. And in Jesus Christ, friends, if you are a believer in Jesus Christ, you have been graced with a significance that is weighty and durable and thick. You have been adopted as a son or daughter of God. You are a child of the King. And even though you may be abandoned, your Father is with you always. Even though you may be rejected, your Father will draw near. Even though you may be dishonored, your Father esteems you always. You may be forgotten, but your Father will remember you. You may be torn down, but your Father will lift you up. Right. Friends, this is who we are. We are beloved children of our good Father who is in heaven. And if he has given you significance, if he smiles over your life, no one can ever take that away. Amen? Amen. So I close with this question. Friends, where do you find your significance? Where do you find your significance? Let's pray. Father, what an amazing journey you took Joseph on to free him with a significance that could not be taken away, that enabled him to forgive the people that had hurt him the most. Father, we long for that kind of wholeness. We long to be free from this trap of finding significance through people. Help us find significance in you and you alone as your beloved children. We pray this in Jesus' name. Amen. Amen. Every moment of every day, your sovereign Lord is working in your life to conform you to the image of Christ, to work your good and his glory in every moment. Even the worst moments of your life are not beyond the redemption of our God. Amen? Amen.
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1: You can learn a lot from the way a mom says your name. There's comfort in it, warning in it, love in it. Sometimes all at once. Moms have a language all their own. They can say, text me when you get there, and mean, I love you. Be careful, and I won't sleep until I hear from you. They know when something's wrong. They know how to carry a family in prayer, hold things together when life gets messy, and keep loving through seasons that are beautiful, complicated, or just plain hard. It shows up in a phone call, a meal, a well-timed question, or just the steady way a mom keeps showing up. That kind of love is strong, and in so many ways, it reflects the heart of God, patient, faithful, and near. So to every mom listening today, thank you for the love, the prayers, the strength, and the ways you keep showing up. A little encouragement for moms. 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Ads, videos, intros, tutorials. 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

The he that Caleb and John sing about is Jesus himself, the one who loved you enough to die for you. The Bible says God so loved the world that he gave his one and only son, that whoever believes in him will not die, but have eternal life. Now, have you received his forgiveness? Received his gift of eternal life? It doesn't come to you automatically. You have to invite Jesus to take charge of you, to make him your Savior. And if you've got questions, you'd like somebody to pray with you to receive Jesus, a volunteer is very interested in doing just that right at this moment. If you'll call 888-NEED-HIM, 888-NEED-HIM. Here's Mac Brock.

0: If you're following the clock, it's 20 minutes past the hour as we hear from Forrest Frank in the classic Moody Publishers devotional Daily with the King. Glenn Evans says, I must accept the fact that the self-focused life is not only displeasing to God, it is his enemy. When self reigns, I am at war with God, and that leads to frustration, anxiety, and misery. I will therefore crucify the self-life and be at peace with God. When all is said and done, I owe my daily overcoming to this one solid fact. Christ lives in me. Therefore, I can honestly say, thanks be to God, who gives us the victory through our Lord Jesus Christ. Amen.
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3: The Empty Seat. I'm Cindy Tang with Moving Moments. The flight was full with a long standby list, and yet there was an empty middle seat next to me. So I prayed, Lord, please keep that seat open. And you know what? He did. Every other seat filled in that plane except that one. It reminded me of Luke chapter 12. That's where Jesus talks about how God cares for the sparrows, tiny birds that most people overlook. And then he says, you are worth more than many sparrows. That means if God notices something that small, he notices us. He even hears simple prayers. So today, talk to him. Bring him everything on your heart, because nothing is too small for his attention, even a middle seat on a plane. 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I'm Cindy Tang with Moving Moments. 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

Terry Job. 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

0: That's Chris Tomlin, unmistakably, right? Bob Cook has some good advice. Be sure that you experience God firsthand in your heart and life. Otherwise, spiritual things will become sentimental traditions at best and tedious chores at worst. People who first become bored, then become cynical, then critical, and finally bitter and despairing. Don't give Satan a foothold. Live as God's resource person all the time. All the time. You're his resource person for somebody. Let's think that way, live that way, pray that way.
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2: Can science test for the existence of God? What can science tell us about God, if anything? Well, these are important questions to answer in our modern world, where scientific advances fuel our society. But since God is spirit, science cannot directly test God. Science can only test what is observable by our five senses. However, since the Bible tells us God created and designed the universe, we can scientifically test to see if God left any evidence of this behind. Two key examples are his design of the physical laws of the universe to support human life and the fact that the universe had a beginning. This scientific evidence powerfully points to the fact that God does exist.
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3: Romans 12, verse 10 says, "Be devoted to one another in love. 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You've got mail. 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

feel wicked and homesick for heaven. But meanwhile, here we are on this earth, and maybe at this very moment, what you need most is courage. Check out Isaiah 41:10. Don't be afraid, for I am with you. Don't be discouraged, for I am your God. I will strengthen you and help you. I will hold you up with my victorious right hand. Isn't that great? Check it out for yourself. Isaiah 41, verse 10. Here's Thrive Worship.

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1: I was born in Windsor, Ontario, in Canada. At 12, I learned that my real father was a drunk and my mother had kept his existence a secret. The deception added stress to my relationship with my stepfather. Resentment led me into trouble. I began smoking and drinking and hung out with a bad crowd. It all seemed to justify the consuming anger I felt deep inside.

0: suggested that we go to church together. That was a turning point in our lives. We both felt conviction about our sin and asked Jesus to save us. It felt like the weight of the world was gone from my shoulders. People were amazed at the change in my life. I was a new man. I became a preacher and served the Lord in full-time ministry. I'm Carl Turnahan. If the Son, therefore, shall make you free, ye shall be free indeed.
1: If you would like to be free from the weight of sin by receiving Jesus Christ as Lord and Savior, or maybe you have questions about it, call 1-888-NEED-HIM right now. 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
4: It's easy to live zoomed out. You can scroll past people, tap a heart, send a quick text, and feel like you've stayed connected. But real life usually happens closer than that. It happens when a friend hears the strain in your voice, when you stay long enough to notice someone's not really okay, when a conversation turns honest because somebody made time to be there. Distance is easier. It feels safer, cleaner, less complicated. But it can also keep us from the kind of connection God knew we need. That's why His Word tells us not to drift from gathering, encouraging one another, and staying close. Because some things only happen up close. Comfort, prayer, strength, laughter, hope. The kind that reminds people they're not alone. So maybe today's the day to zoom in a little. Make the call. Stop by. Sit down. Stay a while. A little encouragement to live closer. Passion Radio Network.

0: There's just something about lifting up the name of Jesus that has a strange way of lifting us up as well. Have you noticed? No surprise, really, because the Bible tells us that God inhabits the praises of his people. Pretty cool, right? So, welcome. I'm John Gager with songs coming up from Elevation Worship, Cutlass, John Reddick. Here's Bart Millard and Mercy Me, Make It Well.
1: Making well with my soul. Don't let me face this loneliness alone. Making well with my soul. I need a peace that only heaven.

0: Hallelujah from Elevation Worship. In his Moody Publishers book, This Light of Mine, Joe Stoll observes if you've traveled to foreign countries, you know that citizens of those cultures have certain characteristics that identify them as being a part of the nation they call home. Their language, their styles of dress, their way of thinking, the sports they like, the food they eat are all reflections of their nationality. But those who belong to the kingdom of Christ have markers in their lives that make their identity clear, markers that are uniquely different than the lives of those who belong to an earthly kingdom. Paul put it best in Colossians 1:13, he has delivered us from the domain of darkness and transferred us to the kingdom of his beloved Son. Do we act that way, look that way, think that way? We better.
1: Hi, I'm Johnny Erickson Tata, and don't you love being around happy people? Proverbs 17 even says, a cheerful heart is good medicine, but a broken spirit saps a person's strength. I can't help but think of Gwen when I hear this scripture. You see, Gwen was an intern at Johnny and Friends this year, and boy, did she exude joy. It wasn't because everything in her life was perfect. She'd been battling cancer and actually had one rough week while she was here, ending up in a hospital stay. But nothing dimmed her joyful spirit. Often Gwen came to work bearing a tray of Rice Krispie treats or a delicious cake. Her energy was boundless and her joy was contagious. Although Gwen could have allowed her 26-year struggle with cancer or her hospital stay to break her spirit, she chose joy. And because of that, we were all blessed. Today, choose joy. It's the medicine we all need.
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1: Boy, I stand alongside Brandon Lake there. Hope you do too. The book of Numbers is all about Israel's wandering in the wilderness. I mean, they did wander for 40 years. 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Some of it not so good. Some of it profound. We can learn from them, though, and that's what todayintheword.org will do for you as you join us every day for this great devotional study, todayintheword.org. Here's Matthew West.

0: Amen.
1: Great thought from Andrew Rip. And here's another. All the sleepless nights, all the burdened days, joyless, restless, peace-destroying, health-destroying, happiness-destroying, love-destroying hours that men and women have, in all the earth's centuries, given to worry, have never created one good thing. No wonder 1 Peter 5:7 urges us, cast all your cares on him, all of them, because he cares for you. Let's do it.
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5: 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After years of tireless prayer, advocacy, and determined action, Congress passed legislation ending taxpayer funding of the abortion industry for 1 year. This victory is a long time in coming, and we give glory to God. It's the first time taxpayers won't be forced to underwrite big abortion. Planned Parenthood, the nation's largest abortion chain, commits over 400,000 abortions a year while receiving over $2 million taxpayer dollars every day. They may now be closing abortion centers. Congress demonstrated that killing America's most vulnerable citizens isn't the role of government. We rejoice. Please join us in prayers of thanksgiving to the Creator of life.
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Yeah.

feel like you'll never measure up? Shame lies, but God's truth silences it and rewrites your identity. I'm Bonnie Sala with Reset. When young adults, and really any of us, don't measure up, whether in school, work, in a romantic relationship, or a job search, it all just adds up in our minds. I am not good enough. I'm an imposter. Shame doesn't always announce itself, but creeps in. A minister working with students says that students might not use the word shame, but they often speak in terms of inadequacies, an intense fear of failure, and a vague dread that they're not good enough. We point to these perceived failures to corroborate our negative judgments of ourselves. Even the memory of past successes don't counteract the shame. The fight against shame is ultimately a fight to believe truth over lies. It's a fight to feel what's true. The Bible counters the lies we think and the shameful, despondent feelings we feel.

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3: Occasionally, I've had the honor to minister to high-ranking military officers who are serving in the Pentagon. Those leaders are models of strong Christian commitment. During one discussion with them, the subject of integrity surfaced. I asked if, in their ranks, a failure in character qualities was all that significant. Of course, they immediately responded. Their commitment to personal integrity impressed me because it was expressed spontaneously and sincerely and unanimously. I told them they would make great pastors. Suddenly, the group became awkwardly quiet. One of the men finally broke the silence. He said the conversation touched a nerve since most of the officers in our group attended the same church. A church, he said, and I quote, with a history of biblical preaching, wonderful fellowship, and a healthy testimony in the community, until. At that point, my stomach churned. I did not want to guess what he would say next. But he continued, until our pastor had an affair, and he and the woman both walked away from their mates and their children. Tears, embarrassed looks, and slowly shaking heads revealed their bewilderment and their deep disappointment. Their burden weighed heavily on me. I felt embarrassed as well. I was humiliated to think that a standard of high moral character is of paramount importance among military officers. But within the ranks of the clergy, my own colleagues, an impurity epidemic seems to be raging. Now, this isn't the time to mince words. We all need the reminder to pay attention to being faithful, no matter who you are or where you serve, whether in the military, the

0: ministry, the marketplace, or in the home and neighborhood. I urge you today to be a person of integrity. I want to read for you two sections from two Psalms. The first is from Psalm 75. The New Living Translation renders verses 5 through 7 this way. Don't raise your fists in defiance at the heavens or speak with such arrogance. For no one on earth, from east or west, or even from the wilderness, should raise a defiant fist. It is God alone who judges. He decides who will rise and who will fall. And then over in Psalm 78, the last three verses of that psalm, verses 70 through 72, read as follows. He chose his servant David, calling him from the sheep pens. He took David from tending the ewes and lambs and made him the shepherd of Jacob's descendants, God's own people, Israel. He cared for them with a true heart and led them with skillful hands.
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2: This morning, I would like for you to do something very difficult. It may even be a little painful. It certainly will be uncomfortable. But it's something that you must do in order for you to understand fully what this message is all about. For some of you, it will be the very first time in your life you will have done this. For others, it will have happened before, but not to the extent it will happen today. Lest I sound like I'm speaking in riddles, let me say that what I'm asking you to do is not unlike what Dr. Evan O'Neill Kane, chief surgeon in New York City, a number of years ago did. At the age of 60, he had been a surgeon for 37 years. Like most physicians of great experience, Dr. Kane had become preoccupied with a particular facet of medicine. His strong feelings concerned the use of general anesthesia in major surgery. He believed that most major operations could and should be performed under local anesthetic. For in his opinion, the hazards of a general anesthesia outweighed the risks of the surgery itself. For example, Kane cited the surgical candidate with a history of heart trouble. In some cases, a surgeon may be reticent to operate, fearing the effects of the anesthesia on the heart of that patient. And of course, there were those patients with specific anesthesia allergies who never awakened. Kane's medical mission was to prove to his colleagues once for all the viability of local anesthesia. And it would take a great deal of convincing. Many patients were understandably squeamish at the thought of being awake while it happens, quote unquote. Others feared the possibility of anesthesia wearing off in the middle of the surgery. To break down these psychological barriers, Dr. Kane would have to find a volunteer who was very brave, a candidate for major surgery who would be willing to accept local anesthesia. In his distinguished 37 years in the medical field, Kane had performed nearly 4,000 appendectomies. So this next appendectomy would be routine in every way except one. Dr. Kane's patient would remain awake throughout the surgical procedure under local anesthesia. The operation was scheduled for a Tuesday morning, February the 15th. The patient was prepped, wheeled into the operating room, and the local was administered. Kane began, as he had thousands of times before, carefully dissecting superficial tissues and clamping blood vessels on his way in. Locating the appendix, the 60-year-old surgeon deftly pulled it up, excised it, and bent the stump under. Through it all, the patient experienced only minor discomfort. The operation concluded successfully. The patient rested well that night. In fact, in the following day, his recovery was said to have progressed beyond that of the typical post-operative patient. On the afternoon of the 17th, only 2 days later, just following the surgery, the patient was released from the hospital to recuperate at home. Kane had proved his point. The risks of general anesthesia could be avoided in major operations. The potential of local anesthesia had been fully realized thanks to the example of an innovative doctor and a very brave volunteer. Oh, I should mention that it took place in 1921. And I should mention that Dr. Evan O'Neill Kane and the patient who volunteered had a great deal in common. They were the same man. Dr. Kane, to prove the viability of local anesthesia, had operated on himself. That's what I want you to do today. Not physically, that's impossible here. But to do that upon yourself spiritually. Now, you need the right instrument, and you have it if you have a Bible in your hand. It is a sharp, two-edged scalpel, and it is able to pierce where no surgeon's scalpel can reach. It is able to penetrate right into the soul and the spirit of your inner person. What I want you to do is to carry out an exploratory surgical operation, spiritually speaking. I'd like you to allow the Spirit of God to take the scalpel of the Word of God and to open yourself up to reveal the truth of what's inside. It's going to be uncomfortable, and in some cases, it's going to bring a lot of pain. But I want you to see just how beneficial such a surgical procedure can be. To carry this out, I'd like you to take two tests. Both tests are real in life. Neither is pleasant. Both reveal the truth of what is inside. Reflecting back over this year, I would like for you to take first the test of adversity. And perhaps this describes your year. It may very well have been the most difficult year of your life. I know some personally who could say that without reservation. Open the instrument that God is using today in our lives to Proverbs chapter 24, and let's see that test as it's revealed in verse 10. And having seen it, let's allow the Spirit of God to examine how we are in the midst of adversity. 24:10 of Proverbs, Solomon writes, "If you are slack in the day of distress, your strength is limited." If you carry a King James Bible, you're reading these words, "If thou faintest in the day of adversity, thy strength is small." A major test on mankind is adversity. You can trip along through life, sort of chattering about things spiritually, you know, using a lot of the cliches, saying a lot of the right things, churchy talk, and suddenly adversity pulls the rug out from under you. It reveals the truth of all that stuff you had been saying. If you faint in the day of adversity, your strength really was very small. Jeremiah, the prophet, writes, "If you have run with footmen and they have wearied you, then how will you contend with the cavalry? And if in a land of peace in which you trusted, you became weary, what will you do in the swelling of the Jordan?" The Berkeley Bible says, "How will you do in Jordan's jungle?" In other words, if you didn't do very well in basic training, what will you do in the swamp and the jungle of life? And if you didn't carry on very well when things were peaceful and clean and you were well fed, what will you do when all hell breaks loose? Solomon says, if you faint when the day becomes adverse, your strength is small, and it happens fast, really fast. For some of you, adversity struck this year so rapidly it swept you off your feet. In Sports Illustrated some time ago, Guillermo Vilas, the tennis player from Buenos Aires, was interviewed. And from the externals, he looks like the most secure man you'd ever want to meet. He's handsome. He's winsome. He's popular. In fact, one woman in South America was heard to say, if I could just touch the hem of his garment, I could be well again. Guillermo Vilas says fervently, I think that many times one feels oneself to be secure, and suddenly one's world falls down like a pack of cards in a matter of seconds. That's true, isn't it? It's a crazy age. One wag said, anybody who isn't schizophrenic these days isn't thinking clearly. Tough day in which to live. It's hard to handle life when the rug comes out from under you, when the trap door pops open. It's hard to go on when your marriage fails and someone didn't keep his promise and your child doesn't reach full age before he's taken from you, or your health is threatened, or the doctor frowns when he looks at the x-ray, or you don't have enough money to make your expenses. I've been reading a book called A Long Obedience in the Same Direction, in a Varsity Press publication by Eugene Peterson. Right in the middle of it, he says the finest statement about life. The simplest and most ancient of human truths is that life is an arduous and tragic struggle. That what we call sanity has a great deal to do with competence earned by struggling for excellence, with compassion hard won by confronting conflict, and with modesty and patience acquired through silence and suffering. Now, you're examining yourself. You're doing exploratory surgery on your condition. What's your condition today? How are you doing when adversity strikes? Turn from Proverbs back two books to the book of Job, chapter 4. And let me bring an illustration on the scene so that all of us can identify not with a concept but with a person. We need that sometime. Job is the man. Chapter 4 is the chapter, and it's Job's journal of suffering. No man that I've ever read in Scripture or in all of time has suffered more than Job, save our Savior, Jesus Christ himself. Job has lost everything. 10 fresh graves on a windswept hill not too far from his home represents the loss of his 10 children. Imagine it, one after another. And by the time the calamity had passed, his home was gone. His treasure was gone. His livestock was gone. His crops were gone. His health was gone. He had nothing. He was a hard-pressed soul, bruised by the blows of adversity. Some counselors came along. Put counselors in italics, please. They came to give him counsel. They came to set him straight. They came to talk to him because they knew he was a man of a great deal of maturity. But they began to see him crack under the adversity. Chapter 4 is the counsel of Eliphaz, the Temanite, who gingerly walks before Job, sees his body covered with boils, and says, if one ventures a word with you, will you become impatient? But who can refrain from speaking? Behold, you have admonished many, and you have strengthened weak hands. Your words have helped the tottering to stand, and you have strengthened feeble knees. That's true. Job had been a wise and faithful father, as well as a good man who walked with God for years. He had the world by the tail. He had offered counsel and encouragement, and I am sure financial assistance. He had supported many of the weak. And now suddenly, Like Guillermo Vilas' pack of cards, his world has fallen apart. And Eliphaz comes on tiptoe and he says, verse 5, but now it has come to you and you are impatient. It touches you and you are depressed, literally. You know, I can't cluck my tongue at Job. Nobody can. If you have suffered the blows of adversity, you understand what it means to feel impatient, even though you once walked closely with God. Hey, let's face it, it's hard to walk with God when things don't work out, when your world comes tumbling down, when love seems to escape and friends seem far away. The blows of adversity are hard to bear. If you faint in the day of adversity, your strength is small. You're examining yourself. How strong have you been in this year? How well have you endured the afflictions? Only you can gauge that. No one knows but you and God. Now, there's another test. I said there were two. The first is adversity, and it's hard, but it's not the harder of the two, even though from the externals it looks like it is. The second test is prosperity. Yes, I'm convinced that adversity, though it is very, very hard, is not anything as difficult as prosperity. Carlyle, the Scottish essayist, once said this: adversity is hard on a man, but for everyone who can handle prosperity, there are 100 who can handle adversity. Maybe this has been a prosperous year for you. Perhaps you have more now than any year in your life, and you now must admit life has become complicated. Prosperity doesn't simplify life, suffering does. When suffering happens, then there's one basic goal, and that is survival. Just get by. Just live another day. Just keep the world off your shoulders. But when you have much, suddenly there is an enormous test on your integrity. So while you explore today and while you carry out spiritual surgery on yourself, I want you to test the depth of your integrity. And it may be painful. Turn now to Psalm number 75. We'll allow the scalpel to dig deeply into our own lives and to examine our response to prosperity. God's counsel is two direct warnings from these three verses out of Psalm 75. I'm referring to verses 5, 6, and 7. I want you to think about yourself for a few moments. I want you to analyze your response in this year to prosperity. Now, humanly speaking, the tendency is to become proud, arrogant, conceited, self-sufficient. So the first warning, as expected, is don't be conceited. Guard against that. Verse 5, do not lift up your horn on high. Do not speak with insolent pride. We would say in our day, don't toot your own horn. If your business is prospering, keep your mouth shut. If God has opened the floodgates of blessing and you are making more money now than you've ever made in your life, relax. Don't talk about it. Don't flaunt it. Don't take advantage of someone else because they aren't on your level. If you're gifted athletically, don't keep looking for your clippings the next day after the game. Don't read your write-ups over and over and over and over so that your whole focus is on your success. He says, don't toot your own horn. Don't speak with insolent pride. I want you to hold your place here for just a moment and look at a couple of parallel passages in Proverbs, okay? Proverbs chapter 27 has both of them. 27, verse 2 and verse 21. Please turn. Proverbs 27:2 is good counsel for those of you who are prosperous this year. Let another praise you and not your own mouth, a stranger and not your own lips. Wise counsel. If there is to be praise accorded you, let it come from someone else. Don't drop hints. Don't wait with bated breath to hear what someone is saying about you. Relax. Verse 21, same chapter. The crucible is for silver and the furnace for gold. And a man, a woman, a person is tested by the praise accorded him. Isn't that a good verse? The test of your integrity will come not when you are in adverse situations, but when you have become prosperous. Some of you are in the process of becoming very, very good at what you do. Some of you are already great. And by the grace of God, as time passes, you will become even greater, better at it, more adept, more efficient, more well-known. Solomon says that's a test. That's a test on your integrity.
1: Proverbs 17:3 says, "The crucible is for silver and the furnace for gold, and a man is tested by the praise accorded him." Chuck Swindoll wants to show us the implications of that verse and how it applies to your life and mine. 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
8: 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The world says you're only worth as much as your bank account and brand names. What does your creator say? Today, Dr. David Jeremiah explains why that's the only answer that matters. Here's David to share, what is my self-worth?
9: One of the most troubling things that happens, especially to young people, is their evaluation of their worth, oftentimes calculated by what they see on the internet and what they hear from their friends. The Bible says our self-worth is based not upon us, but upon God. A God who knows us, who knows what we do, what we think, where we go, what we say, what we need. A God who protects us in our individuality, in our identity, and in our importance. We'll learn more about this today on the weekend edition of Turning Point.
10: It should not surprise many of us today that there are countless thousands of people who are going through identity crises everywhere you look, spending thousands of dollars to go to therapists and counselors to find out who they are, why they're here, and if they're worthy, trying to discover their self-worth, trying to find a reason for continuing the struggle to just keep going. And of course, we shouldn't be surprised at that, because given the evolutionary theory that seems accepted by most people these days, why we are just a tiny speck on the vast universe. We're struggling mortals on an obscure planet located in a second-rate galaxy among billions of other galaxies. I mean, how important could we really be? And so in our Western culture, what we've tried to do is decide that the worth of a person is determined on the basis of how much society is willing to pay for his services. In the athletic realm, for instance, if you can throw a 95-mile-an-hour fastball most of the time and get it over the plate, you can knock down a pretty decent salary. In fact, a multi-million-dollar deal is probably out there waiting for you. Or if you're a quarterback and you can hit fleet wide receivers in stride, 50, 60 yards down the field and keep from getting killed by the unrushing lineman, you are guaranteed a multi-million dollar, multi-year package. Or if you just happen to be 6'11" and weigh 270 pounds and break backboards when you dunk like Shaquille O'Neal, you are set for life. You see, it's not really the worth of a person that we applaud. It's how much we can get from him in terms of applause and how much we're willing to pay him. And within the corporate world, we play the same game. So we have visible symbols in the corporate world, like office furnishings and bonuses and salaries. And these all announce the worth of the person. And a person climbs, he or she will collect a sequence of important sounding titles, and he will be viewed as worthy. In the military, we have another way of doing it. It's called the chain of command. It defines a person's worth. One person salutes another person who is superior and commands others who are inferior. And stripes and uniforms alert everyone to our relative status and our worth. You see, our culture is shot through with rating systems, and they begin as early as the first grade, don't they? We rate each other against each other. We make relative judgments on people's worth. It has to do with physical appearance and defining achievement. Some years back in the British Journal of Plastic Surgery, there was a disturbing article entitled "The Quasimodo Complex." In the article, two physicians reported in their study that they had done an extensive survey of 11,000 prison inmates who had committed murder, rape, or other serious crimes. In their research, they discovered that in the normal adult population, 20% of all people have surgically correctable facial deformities, like protruding ears, misshapen nose, receding chins, acne scars, birthmarks, other kinds of deformities that sometimes people go to plastic surgeons to have repaired. But in the prison inmates, in those 11,000 prison inmates that they surveyed, 60% of those inmates had those kinds of deformities. And the authors of the article, who named the article "The Quasimodo Complex" after Quasimodo, who was Victor Hugo's Hunchback of Notre Dame, ended the article with some disquieting questions for all of us. Had these criminals, they said, encountered hostility and rejection from classmates in grammar school and in high school because of their deformities, and could the cruelty of the other children have pushed them toward the state of emotional imbalance that ultimately led to their criminal acts? The article on Quasimodo Complex reduces to statistics a truth that haunts every one of us at one time or another. We human beings give inordinate regard to the physical body. It takes a rare person indeed to look past the shell and acknowledge the inherent value of a human being, no matter how that human being may be packaged. If you are here today and you've put all your hope for self-worth and self-esteem in the physical package, let me just be as honest with you as I can. No matter how good that package is, you are fighting a losing battle. You are going to lose. You can't prop it up forever. You can't keep it moving forward all this time. You're going to hunch over one of these days and your hair is going to start falling out. I know it's depressing, but it's the truth. And you know, we all have to admit it. I remember Bill Gaither told me this one time. He said somebody gave him this little poem that says, "I can live with my arthritis and my dentures fit just fine. I can handle growing older, but I sure do miss my mind." I mean, that's kind of the way it is when you start moving along, you know? So whatever you do, folks, don't put your value in the outer package. Well, you say, "Pastor Jeremiah, if that's true, where do I get my sense of self-worth?" You know, I've never been so excited about a portion of God's word as I have become about the 139th Psalm. Because here in this psalm, David writes out of his experience of struggling with and dealing with this very question: who am I and how can I find my worth? Man is only man in relation to God. The only thing that makes us different from the rest of the animal kingdom is that God has breathed into us his spirit. That God has given us his image. And however we want to define that image, it is the one thing that sets us apart from everyone else. from everything else. We are created in the image of God. We respond to God, and that is because God has placed his imprint upon him. If that is true, we should not be surprised to discover that our worth as human beings has something to do with him. Amen? And I want to show you how the psalmist takes this wonderful portion that we have before us and in three or four different sections reminds us of who we are as far as God is concerned. And I want to say four things to you today. Number one, your self-esteem comes from the fact that God knows you. You know, think of the most important person in all of the world, the person everybody would just be in awe. God is beyond the importance of that person, as far beyond that importance as you can possibly consider in your mind. And yet, listen to me, God knows you. Listen to the writing of the psalmist. O Lord, you have searched me and known me. You know my sitting down and my rising up. You understand my thought far off. You comprehend my path and my lying down and are acquainted with all my ways, for there is not a word on my tongue. But behold, O Lord, you know it altogether. You have hedged me behind and before and laid your hand upon me. Such knowledge is too wonderful for me. It is high and I cannot attain it. And I've written down in my notes, here is the way God knows you. Number one, God knows what you do. In verse 2, he says, Lord, you know my down sittings and my uprisings. This is a reference to the activity of life. It is an Old Testament expression that talks about the routine of life, the going in and the coming out. God knows your activities. In essence, David is saying that God knew him in his active life and in his passive life. God knew what he did. Secondly, God knows what you think. Notice verse 2, you understand my thoughts afar off. The psalmist says, before you ever think your thoughts, God knows what they are. God knows your subconscious life, and that is why we read in the New Testament that your Father knoweth what things ye have need of even before you ask. God knows what you think. And thirdly, the psalmist says, God knows where you go. He says in verse 3, you comprehend my path and my lying down and are acquainted with all my ways. God knows all about your habits and what things you have need of, and God knows all that's going on in your life. Number 4, God knows what you say. Verse 4 says, for there is not a word on my tongue, O Lord, but you know it altogether. Now that's kind of frightening, isn't it? Have you said any words this week that it kind of embarrasses you that God knows them? I mean, I'm not trying to make you feel guilty, but that's an awesome thought, isn't it? God knows everything that you say. And finally, God knows what you need. In verse 5, it says, you have hedged me behind and before and laid your hand upon me. This is an Old Testament idiom that is rich in imagery. He says, you have hedged me in like a city that is under siege. You are providing for and caring for me even when you do not realize it. He knows your past. Thou hast hedged me in from behind. He knows your future. Thou hast hedged me in before. And he knows your present. You have your hand on me right now. So stop and think about it for a moment. How important are you? God knows you. He knows what you do, what you think, where you go, what you say, what you need. And when David thought about this, it was so overwhelming to him that we read in verse 6, he said, such knowledge is too wonderful for me. It is high and I cannot attain it. David said, there's only one thing left for me to do when I finally realized, God, that you knew me. And out of all the billions of souls on this earth, you knew me better than I know myself, better than I am known by anybody else, that God, you know me. He said, it is so wonderful. I can do nothing but fall down and worship. You know, sometimes truth about God is like that. There's no way to respond to it. There's no way to write a critique of it. When you just finally understand it, you just want to fall on your knees and say, God, you are too wonderful. How can I comprehend it? So the next time you're wondering about your own self-worth, if you're a believer in Jesus Christ, you can pull your shoulders back and say, hey, God knows me. He knows me. But the second thing the psalmist wants us to understand is that God is near you. He not only knows you, He is near you. For in these next six verses, he asks the questions, where can I go from your spirit? Or where can I flee from your presence? Quite often these verses have been used as an evangelistic thrust to help us understand that we can never get away from the hound of heaven, that he will chase us down the corridors of life until finally he catches us, and that like Jonah of old, we can never get on a ship that will take us away from God. He will always find us. And that's true. But there's a wonderful positive application of this portion of God's word as well. For what David, I believe, is talking about is not so much the pursuing God, but the present God. He is saying to us that God is everywhere. He is not everything. That's pantheism. But God is everywhere. And in his poetic style, he researches the universe as if to go through a checklist and find out if there's any place that he could imagine where God might not be. He says, I've gone to the heavens and I've gone to Sheol, and God, you are there. Here are the two extremes, the heights of heaven and the depths of Sheol, the place of living in light and the abode of death and darkness. God, when I go there, you are there. And it surprises some of you, I know, to think of God in Sheol. But let me remind you, God will be with you wherever you go from now throughout eternity. Either as the one around whom you have wrapped your worship and love, or as the thought in your mind throughout eternal days of the one you rejected all the time you had a chance to know him. God will be in your mind forever, in heaven or in Sheol, says the psalmist. And then he adds, not only is God in the heights and in the depths, but he is in the east and in the west. There's a curious expression in this next verse. He says, if I take the wings of the morning, you are there. And if I dwell in the uttermost parts of the sea, even your hand shall be there. And if you study that in the language of the Hebrew, what you'll find out is that the wings of the morning are a reference to the east, where the sun comes up. And if I go to the furthest parts of the sea is a reference to the Mediterranean Sea, which was further west than Palestine. And David is looking at the universe as he sees it. And he says, God, you're in the east and you're in the west. I can't get away from you. You're everywhere. You're on the land and you're on the sea. And then he says, well, maybe if God could somehow be isolated to darkness and light, there would be a way that he could not be near us. But he goes on to say, if I say, surely the darkness shall fall on me, even the night shall be light about me. Indeed, the darkness shall not hide from you, but the night shines as the day. Now watch this. The darkness and the light are both alike to you. God, you're in the light and you're in the darkness, because with God, there is no difference between light and darkness. And the point that the psalmist wants us to get is this. Listen up now. God is near you. Wherever you go, you can't get away from him. You can't go to a place where God is not. And I don't know what that does for you, but boy, I'll tell you what. If you get your worth from being near important people, you are near God, and he is near you. And what that means, and the exciting truth is, that he is immediately accessible to you wherever you go. When God designed to send his son into this world as his picture to us of who God is, a name was given to him that we cherish, especially at Christmas time. He's called what? Emmanuel. And what is that? God with us. God is with us. And the psalmist wants us to understand that you cannot hide from God, but he also wants us to understand that God is near us. So you get your self-esteem from the fact that God knows you and that God is near you. Here's the third one, and basically this is the centerpiece of the whole psalm. You get your self-esteem and your self-worth from this truth. God made you. He created you. You are the incredible creation of the infinite God. And I almost just took this section and put all the rest of it aside and just dealt with this, because what a wonderful truth it is. The psalmist says, oh God, you have formed me and my inward parts and covered me in my mother's womb. St. Augustine once wrote He said, men go abroad to wonder at the height of the mountains and at the huge waves of the sea and the long courses of the rivers, at the vast compass of the ocean and at the circular motion of the stars, and they pass by themselves in their wonder. Isn't it interesting that in the first six verses, the psalmist is talking about God's omniscience. He knows everything. In the second section, he's talking about God's omnipresent. He is everywhere. And in this section, he's talking about God's omnipotence. He's all powerful. Now listen, when he wanted to use an illustration of his power, he didn't choose the vast universe with all of its stars and galaxies and planets, but he chose the crowning creation called man. And he says, let me show you how powerful is God. Let me show you man. And he says, man has been in the heart and thought of God from the very moment of his conception. God is involved with the conception of each of us. He says in verse 13, for you have formed my inward parts and have covered me in my mother's womb. These words describe reproduction in some of the most meaningful and tender verses in all of the Bible. If we read them honestly, we understand that they contain the secret for an incredible sense of self-worth. Listen to me. God knew you before you were born, and he knows the moment when you were conceived. He knows the very beginning of your life. God was involved in it all. In every phase of development from that moment on, he is there. So I want to tell you something, in case you haven't heard it recently from this pulpit, that the human embryo is not the result of a biological accident. God is aware of the union of the sperm and the egg, and the attachment of the embryo to the uterine lining, and the development of human life. And God formed the inward parts and arranged the genetic structure and possesses our reins, and God is in conception. And we believe that the Bible teaches that human life begins at that moment. And God knows about that human life, and God loves that human life from the very moment of that union. And that's why Christian people struggle so much with the liberalized views of taking that human life indiscriminately and destroying it. God was involved at the very moment of conception. There's a book written by Lewis Thomas called The Medusa and the Snail. It's about why people made such a fuss over test tube babies in England. And in this book, Thomas says, the true miracle is the common union of the sperm and egg in a process that ultimately produces a human being. He said the mere existence of that cell should be one of the greatest astonishments in all of the earth. He said people ought to be walking around all day, all through their waking hours, calling to each other in endless wonderment, talking of nothing except that cell. He said, if anyone ever does succeed in explaining it within my lifetime, I will charter a skywriting airplane, maybe a whole fleet of them, and send them aloft to write one great exclamation point after another around the sky until all my money runs out. He said, so incredible is that cell. Over 9 months, these cells divide up functions in exquisite ways. Billions of blood cells appear, millions of rods and cones, in all up to 100 million cells from a single fertilized ovum. And finally, a baby is born, glistening with liquid, already his cells cooperating. His muscles limber up in jerky, awkward moments and movements, and his face recoils at the harsh light and the dry air of his new environment. His lungs and vocal cords join in a first air-gulping yell, and within that clay-colored package of cells lies the miracle of human life. God was involved in the very beginning of it. God did it. And God is involved with the development of it. He says, I will praise you, for I am fearfully and wonderfully made. Marvelous are your works, and that my soul knows very well. Do you know that the psalmist tells us that God protects, even at birth, our individuality? The word wonderfully, in that little phrase, fearfully and wonderfully made, do you know what that word means? The word literally in the Hebrew language means you are fearfully and differently made. And, you know, we can look around and we can joke about this sometimes. We can say, boy, is she different. Or, boy, is he different. Let's face it, we're all different. There has never been two human beings created anything alike. God has made us fearfully and uniquely. We are all stamped with our own special genetic code that sets us apart from every other human being on the face of God's earth. And out of the billions of people, the billions of souls, God made certain that every one of us would be special, wonderfully, uniquely made. And then not only does he protect your individuality, but he protects your identity in the whole process of life. In verse 15, he says this, "My substance was not hid from thee when I was made in secret and curiously wrought in the lower parts of the earth." The word substance here is a key word. It means frame. It refers to the complete structure of the adult person. According to David, now listen up, according to David, the full-grown body had actually been planned, designed, and programmed when it was not even large enough to be visible in the unseen parts of the earth, says David. Before you were born, the whole genetic plan of exactly what you would be as an adult was set by God. And scientists in molecular biology have not too long ago discovered this, and we call it DNA. And I've read so much about this. I mean, I feel like bowing down and worshiping God a whole new way. I discovered some incredible things. Do you know that in every cell of your body, there is enough information to recreate your adult person as if there were no other cell necessary? And that every time that cell divided in the process of your growth, all of that information was contained in each cell that was a part of the division. And there is so much information in each cell that if they just had the one, they could recreate your whole adult person. And someone has reasoned that if all of the instructions in one cell, in the genetic code, in the DNA of one cell, if all of those instructions were written out, it would take 1,600 page books to put all that information down in writing. God put it in a cell that no one could see except with the magnification. And it's in every cell in your body. It's incredible. In fact, the DNA strands are so fine and so unique that if you put them all together from one human body, they would fit into a size of an ice cube. And yet, if you spread them out end to end, they would go from the earth to the sun and back 400 times. That's how much information is in one cell of the human body. God did it. And he did it so that you would have your identity. You are unique. You are individually precious to God. And not only does he protect your individuality and protect your identity, in the very process, he protects your importance. He says, you are so important that all of your days were written in his book before one of them came to be. Isn't that incredible? God knew everything about you before you ever started out in life, and he has your whole life charted. He knows everything there is to know about you. You are so important to him. Your self-esteem comes from the fact that God knows you, that God is near you, that God made you. But watch now. Your self-esteem comes from the fact that God, right now, at this very moment, listen to me, he is thinking of you. In the great mind of God, he is thinking of you. Did you ever call somebody you love who's a long way away? And what do you say to that person? Just want you to know, I'm thinking of you. If you can't be in somebody's presence all the time, it's good to be in their thoughts. But the psalmist says, we're in God's presence and we're in his thoughts. And the psalmist says, the way God thinks of us is so incredible that he can't comprehend it. He said, if I tried to number up the ways you think concerning me, I wouldn't be able to do it. But God, even when I'm not aware that you're thinking of me, you're thinking of me because I go to sleep. But God, you never sleep. All during the time that I'm sleeping, you're thinking of me. And when I wake in the morning, there you are. And your thoughts are of me. I want to tell you something. You are so valuable and so incredibly important to God that He knows you and He stays near you and He made you and He's right now thinking of you. God has you in His mind and in His heart. You are only man in relation to God. And Psalm 139 is God's loving smile to you. You are okay. He knows you. He's near you. He made you. He's thinking of you. You're worthy because God is smiling on you today.
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2: Some days you don't need fancy words. 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But here's the good news. 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You're talking to the one who's already there. So say it however it comes out. When the peace starts settling in, go ahead and say, thank you. A little encouragement for the hard days. 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
3: Some people walk into a room and make it brighter. 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
4: I'm Heath Kramer with Mission Network News. Nearly 400,000 children in Lebanon have been displaced since Hezbollah resumed firing on Israel March 2nd. They often take their cues from their parents on how to respond to the sounds and sights of war, says Pierre Hosny with Horizons International. He explains that many parents in his generation grew up during Lebanon's civil war. They visibly respond in fear to the sound of airstrikes. But Hosny didn't grow up in Lebanon during the civil war, and he doesn't carry those same scars. He says because of this, his kids...
5: They're aware of what's going on. They understand the seriousness of it. But at the same time, they are not showing signs of being traumatized or too fearful about it.
4: It's a gift from God that Hosny knows could easily be different. Please pray for children in Lebanon today.
5: Be praying for a spiritual renewal, for repentance, for connection with God, that God's healing would go out throughout the region.
4: And Christians in India's Manipur state need your prayer for wisdom as peacemakers. Today marks 3 years since ethnic violence erupted between the Hindu Meitei majority and the mainly Christian Kukizo tribal group. Dozens of people were killed and hundreds of homes and churches were destroyed in just a few days. Since then, Manipur has remained divided with ongoing unrest. John Podaiti of Bibles for the World says,
6: this is something that we've been right in the thick of as we have a large mission base in the southern part of Manipur state.
4: Buffer zones between villages and even a year of tight control by the central government haven't brought lasting peace. Despite the long instability, though, Podaiti says,
6: God is good and his people are extremely resilient.
4: He says southern Manipur is completely evangelized, so ask God to help believers spread the gospel and build true peace in a deeply complex conflict. 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I'm Ruth Kramer.
7: We hold on so tenaciously to life in this world because we haven't really been convinced of the glory that the Father has established in heaven for his people. 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
8: 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Hello and welcome to this Saturday edition of Renewing Your Mind. I'm Lee Webb. Even if we don't think about heaven, there are so many misunderstandings. What will it be like? Clouds, white robes, harps. As we come to the final message in this brief series from R.C. Sproul's extensive Foundation series, we come to a message on the believer's final rest. Because this is the final message, today is your final opportunity to request the entire 60-message study on a special edition DVD and a copy of Dr. Sproul's book, Everyone's a Theologian. 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So, what will it be like in heaven? Will there be streets of gold? To help us set our minds on eternity,

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1: Every Sunday, we see God's sign of the promise of rest that is before every believer, as the Sabbath day is God's established sign of his promise that we will enter into our rest in the future. But there are those in our day who doubt that there's life after death and who say to us that our hope of heaven is just so much pie in the sky. It's a direct result of our ability to project our wishes and our desires into the future. And they will ask, on what basis do we have any real confidence that the next world will be better than this one? And of course, our answer to that as Christians is from the testimony of Christ. Not only by virtue of the proof of his own conquest over death by the resurrection from the grave, but also from his teaching. We remember his words at the home of Mary and Martha at the time that he visited Bethany when their brother had died before Jesus could get there, before Jesus would raise Lazarus from the dead. And we remember Jesus saying, I am the resurrection and the life. And though a man dies, yet shall he live. Now, in the upper room discourse on the night of his own betrayal, in John chapter 14, Jesus makes this observation. Let not your heart be troubled. You believe in God, believe also in me. Now, when Jesus begins this discourse that is so popular among Christians, he begins with a commandment. He begins with an imperative. When he says, let not, he is using the form of the language that implies an obligation. We are commanded not to have our hearts troubled about these matters, about our future in heaven. You believe in God, believe also in me. In my Father's house are many mansions. If it were not so, I would have told you, and I go to prepare a place for you. And if I go and prepare a place for you, I will come again and receive you to myself, that where I am, there you may be also. And where I go, you know, and the way you know. Now here's Jesus, the Last Supper, sitting there with his disciples, that they know that the crisis is upon them, that he is about to be removed from their midst. And they're concerned, they're anxious. And Jesus said, calm down. Don't let your hearts be troubled. You believe in God, don't you? Well, believe also in me. Because in my Father's house are many mansions. Now, here's what he says. If it were not so, I would have told you. Now, this is the rabbi teaching the disciples, the master teaching his students. And he's saying before he leaves, I would not let you continue on in false hope, pie in the sky, wish fulfillment and psychological cripples in this regard. If this were a false hope, if this were simply a projected paradise, I would have corrected your error. If it were not so, I would have told you. But not only is it so, but that's exactly where I'm going right now. I'm going to my Father's house, and I'm going there with one of the purposes I'm going for is to prepare a place for you. I'm going ahead into heaven and make sure that when I get there, there will be a place for you when you die. That's the promise of Christ to his people, that everyone who puts his trust in him, Christ has prepared a place in his Father's house for us. And God doesn't make idle preparations. And I think we've all had the experience of preparing dinner for guests, and then at the last minute we get the phone call that's saying that they've been sidetracked and they're not able to make the appointment. Well, that doesn't happen When Christ prepares a place for his people will make use of that place. And so the first thing we want to say about heaven is that we have every reason to be confident of its reality. But usually where our concern is about heaven is, what's it going to be like? And the scriptures have much to say about heaven, but John also, in his first epistle, gives some insight into our future state, which I think is extremely important to us. In chapter 3 of 1 John, we read these words, "Behold what manner of love the Father has bestowed upon us, that we should be called the children of God." Now, we've looked at this from another perspective elsewhere. "Therefore, the world doesn't know us, because it did not know him. Beloved, now we are the children of God, and it has not yet been revealed what we shall be. But we know that when he is revealed, we shall be like him, for we shall see him as he is. And everyone who has this hope in him purifies himself just as he is pure." This text, I think, is one of the most important eschatological texts, if not the most important eschatological text in all of the New Testament. Because what it promises the believer is the zenith of the felicity that we will enjoy in heaven, which is found in what is called technically in theology, the visio Dei, or the beatific vision. The first phrase, visio Dei, simply means the vision of God. Which vision is called the beatific vision? Why? Well, you may not be familiar with the term beatific, but you are familiar with the term beatitude. The Beatitudes are those sayings that are recorded in the Sermon on the Mount when Jesus begins each of the Beatitudes with the prophetic oracle of blessing. Blessed are the poor. Blessed are the peacemakers and those who hunger and thirst after righteousness and so on. That is a promise of blessedness, a degree of happiness that transcends any pleasure or any kind of earthly happiness when God gives blessedness to the soul of a person. That is the supreme level of joy and fulfillment and of happiness that any creature can ever receive. And that is called, this blessedness is what is in view here when we talk about the beatific vision. A vision that is so wonderful, a vision that is so fulfilling, that the vision itself brings with it the fullness of the blessing. And what is that vision? It's the vision of God. For what John says here in this chapter is, we don't know yet what we're going to be. He said, I don't know all the details of what heaven is going to be like. But one thing we know is that we will be like him, for we shall see him in, say, est, in the Vulgate, in the Latin version. We will see him as he is in himself. We're going to be able to see and to behold not a theophany, not an indirect manifestation of God, not a burning bush, not a pillar of cloud or a pillar of smoke, but we're going to see him as he is. We're going to see him in his unveiled being. Now, wait a minute. In the Old Testament, all of the joys and blessings that people experience by the nearness of God have a limit. And the limit is this: no man shall see God. No man is allowed to see the face of God, or they will perish. Even Moses, who begged with the Lord that the Lord would let him see his face, God said, no, Moses, I'll let you get a backward glimpse of my passing glory, but my face shall not be seen. That kind of intimate vision, face to face, looking directly at God, is what is absolutely forbidden every mortal in this world. And it's what makes the living of the Christian life so difficult, because you are called to pursue a life of obedience and holiness and devotion and dedication to a God you've never seen. That's the hardest thing of the Christian life, is that we serve a master who is invisible to us. Never heard his voice, never seen him. And yet the promise is that someday we will see him. Well, the immediate question that comes up at this point theologically is, now wait a minute, how are we going to see God as he is when God is invisible? And yet we go back to the Sermon on the Mount. Who is it that is promised that they would see God? It's not the peacemakers. It's not the poor. It's not the merciful. Blessed are the pure in heart, for they shall see God. And you see, the reason why we can't see God is not because there's something wrong with our eyes. The reason why we can't see God is there's something wrong with our hearts. But when we enter into glory and receive the fullness of our sanctification, that present barrier that makes this impossible to have a direct and immediate perception of God will be removed. But again, you say, but still, even in heaven, God will not have a body. He will be a spirit. How can you see a spirit? Well, I don't know the answer to that. This is one of those things where God has not told us, although some of the best minds in theology have speculated on it a little bit. Just yesterday, I was working on a book on philosophy and was dealing with one of the philosophers and explaining the whole business of mediated knowledge. And in my illustration, I talked about watching basketball games on television. And we say that when I watch the basketball game on television, am I really watching the basketball game? Obviously, I'm not live and present at the event. The basketball game is taking place miles away from where I am. What I am watching is an electronic broadcast and reproduction of what is taking place miles and miles and miles away. There is a medium between the game and me. And so I am made aware of what's going on in the basketball game through the media. What is a media but an intermediary that communicates something that's going on over here to someone who is over here? Now, why do I say that? I said, well, I didn't see the game. I was only looking at pictures of the game. Well, if I were at the game, what would I be looking at? Images that are reflected in front of my eyes, and light then illumines that image so that light sources hit my eyes and the lens of my eyes, my optic nerve, and through this whole process of sight, I say, ah, I see it. But all kinds of things are taking place here in the transmission of the sensory activity that I am perceiving with my eyes. And I couldn't see anything. If I had the best vision in the world and you locked me in a room without any light, I wouldn't see anything. I still need light, and I need those images to be able to see them. So even our present sight is mediated. And what Edward said was this, that we are going to be in such a state where our souls, without the advantage of our eyes, will be able to have a direct and immediate apprehension of the invisible God. Now, again, soul, spirit-to-spirit communication. I don't know how that works. That's pure speculation. But one thing we know for certain through the revealed word of God is that the delight of our souls in heaven will be that we will see him. And we will see him as he is. Now, in our series on the overview of the Bible, Dust to Glory, where we went through from the beginnings of Genesis and gave an overview of the whole scope of biblical history and Revelation, ending up in the book of Revelation. We titled that series, Dust to Glory. Obviously, the glory was found in the zenith of Revelation that comes to us in the last couple of chapters of the New Testament in the book of Revelation, where John records the vision that he received on the island of Patmos, in which Christ himself showed him things, including a vision at the end of the apocalypse of the new heaven and of the new earth that come down from God. And let's just take a moment to look at some of these elements. Chapter 21 of the book of Revelation. Now I saw a new heaven and a new earth, for the first heaven and the first earth had passed away, and there was no more sea. And I saw the holy city, the new Jerusalem, coming down of heaven from God, prepared as a bride adorned for her husband. And I heard a loud voice saying, behold, the tabernacle of God is with men, and he will dwell with them, and they shall be his people. God will be with them, and he will be their God. And God will wipe away every tear from their eyes. There shall be no more death, nor sorrow, nor crying, no more pain, for the former things will have passed away. Now, notice that when the Bible gives us a description of the coming of heaven, it focuses on some startling dimensions of what heaven will be like and what it will not be like. It tells us what will be there, what will not be there. If you go on and read this text, it does talk about streets of gold. Gold so fine and so pure that it is translucent. It talks about gates constructed with magnificent pearls, and the foundation established and adorned with precious jewels. Now, knowing the nature of apocalyptic literature, what is so imaginative, we assume that these are symbolic representations about what heaven will be like. But let me just say, I wouldn't put it past him. I would not put it past God to have a city that is paved with streets of gold and to have it look just exactly as it is described right here. Wouldn't put it past him at all. But he said, there's no sea there. I saw, oh, wait a minute. And that's what we live for every year, is to go on vacation, go to the beach. We love the sea. No, no, no. For the Hebrew, the sea is the symbol of violence. They didn't have sandy beaches in Israel. Their seacoast was the source of marauders coming who attacked them, and violent weather that came off the Mediterranean. In all of Hebrew poetry, the sea is a negative symbol. It's the river, it's the fountain, it's the well that serves as the positive image in the Hebrew poetry, not the sea. And so he says, the first thing, folks, there won't be any violent natural catastrophes that you have to worry about in heaven, because the sea won't be there. And he said, here's what else won't be. There won't be any tears. There's no room for tears, unless they're tears of joy. But we associate tears in our language with sorrow, with sadness, with grief. And every child remembers what it was like to be overwhelmed with being upset and having a fit of crying and having your mother come with her apron and wiping away the tears. And what a comforting thing that is. However, you cry again tomorrow. But when God wipes away your tears, they never come back. They will be no more. Why? Because the things that make us cry will be removed. There will be no more death. There will be no more sorrow. There will be no more pain. These former things will have passed away. Well, we jump down to verse 22 and we find out what else won't be in heaven. There'll be no temple there. And we go on and we see, oops, there'll be no sun there. There'd be no moon there. No temple, you mean there'd be no church? And there'd be no sun, no moon? What is this place of desolation? Thought it was going to be heaven. Why won't there be a temple there? Because the temple is the visible symbol of the presence of God. And when the reality is there, you don't need the physical temple there. And why will there not be any sun or moon or stars? These are artificial sources of light. And what we're told about that in heaven, the radiance, the refulgence of the glory of God and of the Lamb will illumine the whole city. There will never be night because the glowing, brilliant, radiant glory of God never stops. It's not on a 24-hour cycle. I mean, the sun of righteousness does not set ever. And so heaven will be a place that will be aglow with the unvarnished, unveiled radiance of God. And there are other beautiful things that are said here about heaven. But think of it, friends. What are you living for? Jonathan Edwards said, you know, can you imagine somebody saving to go on a journey, on a vacation for 10 years? And in order to get to their destination, they had to travel, and that the first night they stopped at a wayside inn. And the next day, instead of continuing their travel to get to their desired destination that they had hoped and saved for all this time, they decided to forego it all and to stay in the inn. That's the way we are. We hold on so tenaciously to life in this world because we haven't really been convinced of the glory that the Father has established in heaven for his people. But for all eternity, God has established this place, which is the end and the destiny of all of his people. It doesn't get any better than that. And again, every aspiration, every hope, every joy that we look forward to will be there and then some in this wonderful place. Our greatest moment will be the moment that we walk through the door and leave this world of tears and of sorrow, this valley of death, and enter into the presence of the Lamb.
0: What a perspective. And to contemplate that truth often changes how we live and how we prioritize. That was R.C. Sproul on this Saturday edition of Renewing Your Mind. I'm your host, Lee Webb. You know, Dr. Sproul experienced that moment for himself more than 8 years ago, and we give thanks for how the Lord continues to use his teaching and preaching ministry. We have focused on last things over the past few Saturdays, and those messages were from R.C.'s 60-part study of theology titled Foundations. 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Use this study over the course of more than a year in your small group or a Bible study in your home, or make it part of your homeschool curriculum. And when you give a donation before midnight tonight at renewingyourmind.org or by using the link in the podcast show notes, we'll also send you the book, Everyone's a Theologian. With its brief chapters, many Christians use that book as part of their devotional reading. So respond now while there's still time, as this offer won't be repeated next Saturday. The Bible is our infallible guide or map in the Christian life. And next Saturday, R.C. Sproul will read his popular children's book, The Knight's Map. So be sure to gather the family and join us next Saturday here on Renewing Your Mind.

0: Denise Kramer with Mission Network News. Nearly 400,000 children in Lebanon have been displaced since Hezbollah resumed firing on Israel March 2nd. They often take their cues from their parents on how to respond to the sounds and sights of war, says Pierre Hosny with Horizons International. He explains that many parents in his generation grew up during Lebanon's civil war. They visibly respond in fear to the sound of airstrikes. But Hosny didn't grow up in Lebanon during the civil war, and he doesn't carry those same scars. He says because of this, his kids...
1: They're aware of what's going on. They understand the seriousness of it. But at the same time, they are not showing signs of being traumatized or too fearful about it.
0: It's a gift from God that Hosny knows could easily be different. Please pray for children in Lebanon today.
1: Be praying for a spiritual renewal, for repentance, for connection with God, that God's healing would go out throughout the region.
0: And Christians in India's Manipur state need your prayer for wisdom as peacemakers. Today marks 3 years since ethnic violence erupted between the Hindu Meitei majority and the mainly Christian Kukizo tribal group. Dozens of people were killed and hundreds of homes and churches were destroyed in just a few days. Since then, Manipur has remained divided with ongoing unrest. John Podaiti of Bibles for the World says,
2: this is something that we've been right in the thick of, as we have a large mission base in the southern part of Manipur state.
0: Buffer zones between villages and even a year of tight control by the central government haven't brought lasting peace. Despite the long instability, though, Podaiti says,
2: God is good and his people are extremely resilient.
0: He says southern Manipur is completely evangelized. So ask God to help believers spread the gospel and build true peace in a deeply complex conflict. Thanks for listening to Mission Network News, a service of One Way Ministries. This month, Transworld Radio is offering a free devotional, Hope Within Reach, sharing stories of how God is moving around the world and how you can be part of it. Get it at missionnews.org. I'm Ruth Kramer.
3: Preach the word. Because of dangerous times, godly examples, the power of the scripture, accountability to God, and the tendency of people to drift. They'll drift. Sad to say, even when you're preaching the word, hard to imagine what they'll do if you don't. Constantly be faithful to call them back. For all these reasons, great function in the church is to preach.
4: Welcome to Grace to You Weekend with the Bible teaching of John MacArthur. I'm your host, Phil Johnson. Here's an interesting exercise. Do an internet search for churches in your area. What do they emphasize? What do they say is their purpose? You'll probably find priorities like building relationships and addressing emotional needs and having a contemporary style. Now, those things are fine for a community center or a support group, but have those things found too high a place in the church? Bottom line, what is the purpose of the church, and what is the purpose of the pastor? How can a church and its pastor make sure they are honoring the Lord every Sunday? Well, the title of John MacArthur's current study gives you more than a little hint. Here's John now to continue his series titled, Why is Preaching Worth Fighting For?
3: There are five reasons why the Lord has designed that the center and heart of the ministry of the church is preaching, and preaching the Word of God, the revealed Scripture. Reason number one is because of dangerous times, dangerous times. Look at chapter 3, verse 1. But realize this, he says, that in the last days, difficult times will come. He says, preach the word because of the dangerous times, the dangerous seasons. It is a time of all times to preach the word. Here we are getting further down the line, accumulating more and more danger, and at the same time, a diminishing of the proclamation of the truth to meet that danger rather than an escalation of it. We ought to be doing exactly the opposite of what we are doing. Instead of setting preaching aside, we ought to be increasing the preaching and the preachers because of the increase in the dangers. Serious dangers exist today in the church, threatening the church. And that's why we have to preach the word, because the word answers all of these things. The word sorts it all out. Whether it's sacramentalism or rationalism, whether it's some form of liberalism or experientialism or mysticism or subjectivism or pragmatism or whatever it is, the Word of God gives the truth that comes to bear against all of that. There's a second reason why Paul tells us we have to preach. Not only because we live in dangerous times, which can only be addressed by divine truth proclaimed, but we are to preach because of godly examples. Of godly examples. Because we have been given a pattern to follow. Look at verse 10. Paul says to Timothy, "You followed my teaching, conduct, purpose. You followed my faith, patience, love, perseverance, persecutions, and sufferings, such as happened to me at Antioch, at Iconium, at Lystra. What persecutions I endured, and out of them all the Lord delivered me, and indeed all who desire to live godly in Christ Jesus will be persecuted." Then down to verse 14. "You, however, continue in the things you have learned and become convinced of, knowing from whom you have learned them." Paul says, you must preach because that's the pattern that's been set for you. You have followed me in my ministerial duty, that is my teaching and my conduct. You heard my teaching. You watched my ministry unfold. You saw how I conducted myself as God's servant, as an apostle. You not only followed my ministry, but you followed my personal life. Verse 10, you saw my purpose. That is my motive. What drove me? What compelled me? You saw my faith. You saw me in all of the issues of ministry, trusting God. You saw the strength and direction of my faith. You saw my endurance. You saw my love. In other words, the Lord brought you beside me to follow my pattern, a pattern of ministry, how I taught and how I conducted my ministry. A pattern of personal quality, the motives of my heart, my faith in God, my endurance, my love for Him and love for people. And then he says, you even had the opportunity, because Timothy, of course, followed Paul, spent years with him, you even had the opportunity to see me in difficult experiences. To learn, he says in verse 10, of my perseverance. Then in verse 11, to learn of my persecutions and my sufferings, such as happened to me, for example, at Antioch, Iconium, and Lystra, all the way there to being stoned and left for dead on a dump. You saw the persecutions. You saw that I endured them. You saw that the Lord delivered me out of them all. In other words, God gave you a model to follow. God gave you a model of ministry. Paul is saying to Timothy, you must preach the word because that's what we do and that's what we've trained you to do and that's the model that has been established for you. You saw what we were, what we are. We're not entertainers. We are preachers and we live and die for the truth. So we preach in the church because of the dangerous seasons that can only be confronted by the truth proclaimed that threaten the life of the church and the honor of the Lord of the church. We preach because of godly examples who have passed on this baton to us. I look back to a father, a grandfather, a great-grandfather, a great-great-grandfather. Five generations passing on the preaching responsibility. My professors, my teachers in seminary, ministers and pastors and Bible teachers who influenced my life. I'm just one in a long line. I just want to keep being faithful to the same pattern that God established. That's why we preach, because our godly examples have established that pattern. If there's anybody that I would choose above all to be like, it would be the Apostle Paul. You probably know that. I really don't want to change anything. I just want to try to do as closely to what he did as I can possibly do. There's a third reason why we preach. We preach because of the dangerous times. We preach because we're in a line of godly examples. We preach, thirdly, because of the power of the Word. We preach because of the power of the Word. Verse 15, "And that from childhood you have known the sacred writings, which are able to give you the wisdom that leads to salvation through faith which is in Christ Jesus." We preach, and we preach because we know the sacred writings. What are the sacred writings? Right here, the books of Scripture. "And they are able to give the wisdom that leads to salvation through faith which is in Christ Jesus." We preach because the Word is powerful to save. In 1 Peter chapter 1, verse 23, you have been born again, not of seed which is perishable, but imperishable. That is through the living and abiding word of God. And verse 25, and this is the word which was preached to you. We preach because the word saves. The word transforms. Psalm 19, the law of the Lord converts the soul. That's why we preach, the power of the word. Then in verse 16, he adds, all scripture. We preach all scripture because it's all inspired by God. It's all profitable. And we preach the whole counsel of God because it's all inspired and it's all profitable. People sometimes say to me, you go so slowly through the scripture. The truth is I probably don't go slowly enough. If it's all inspired, I really don't want to skip anything. If it's all profitable, I don't want to go over anything. It's all profitable for teaching. What's that? Doctrine. For giving people truth that is, listen, precise and accurate. The Bible is not just a blur that you can sort of fill in any way you want. The Bible is clear and precise. And you are to study to show yourself approved, a workman needing not to be ashamed because you rightly divide it. It needs to be handled with great precision so that you can give people teaching or doctrine, sound truth. Then he adds, reproof. It has the power not only to give people truth, but it has the power to expose error. It reproves. It exposes error. It uncovers the lie. And then he adds in verse 16, for correction. That literally means to restore someone to an upright position. It has the power to correct, to put something back in place, to put something broken, set, and back functioning. And then he adds training, the positive side of correction. You pick up the broken pieces, reassemble, and train for usefulness. Now, when you think about the work of the Word, when you think about what the Word does, it saves, it provides truth, it exposes error, it restores, and it trains, you begin to understand its power. Verse 17, that the man of God may be adequate. I don't think that's a very good translation, because when we think of adequate, we think of something that's marginally acceptable. Well, it's adequate. That's not what this means. It means that the man of God may be complete, equipped for every good work. Why do we preach the Word, folks? Because the Word makes the man of God complete, equipped for every good work. That's the sufficiency of Scripture. We preach, then, because of the dangerous seasons. We preach because of the godly examples before us, and we preach because of the power of Scripture. We preach the Word because the Word changes lives. God is ordained by the foolishness of preaching to save those who believe. And we were begotten again, as we read in 1 Peter 1, by the word which was preached to us. I believe in personal counseling. I believe in personal discipleship. I believe in small group Bible studies. But I think the greatest power in the proclamation of truth in the church is preaching and teaching through gifted men who know the Scriptures. Fourthly, we preach, in case we're not motivated enough yet, chapter 4. We preach because not only of the dangerous times, the godly examples, and the power of Scripture, but we preach because of the command of God. Chapter 4, verse 1, I solemnly charge you in the presence of God and of Christ Jesus, who is to judge the living and the dead, and by his appearing and his kingdom, preach the word. Now that is heavy language, folks. I charge you, not because of some earthly ordination, not because of some ecclesiastical expectation, not because of some seminary training. I charge you, the word charge means command, and Paul is speaking under the inspiration of the Holy Spirit like an Old Testament prophet, the very word of God. I command you from God to preach, because your whole life and ministry is carried on in the presence of God and of Christ Jesus, and they will judge you. That's why Paul said, woe is unto me if I what? Preach not. Woe is unto me if I preach not. God is watching. Christ is watching. Christ Jesus, who is to judge the living and the dead. And that's going to happen in the glory of his appearing when he establishes his kingdom. There is coming a reckoning time. 1 Corinthians chapter 4, Paul said it's not of concern to me what you think. Remember that in verses 1 to 5? And he said, it's of small consideration what men think about me. He said, I don't even judge myself because when I know nothing against myself, I'm not necessarily justified. I'm not a very good judge of myself either. I tend to be biased in my own favor. But, he said, the Lord will judge me in the day that the secrets of the heart are disclosed. That's the final verdict. Then we'll find out how much wood, hay, stubble, how much gold, silver, precious stones. Hebrews 13:17 says, submit to those who are over you in the Lord, for they must give an account. James said, stop being so many teachers, for theirs is a greater condemnation. Those of us who preach and teach the Word of God stand before God with an immense responsibility. And obviously we realize, as James said, that a man who never offends with his mouth is a perfect man. And since none of us are perfect, we have a great liability to that kind of offense. We must give an account to God, and we will give an account to God for the character of our ministries and our preaching. And so again, I have to confess to you that it frankly matters little to me what human opinion is. It matters little to me and should continue to matter little to me what I might prefer to do, and it matters an awful lot to me what God has demanded that I do. I really could never do anything other than what I do, preaching the Word of God, because I'm a man under command, and I have to give an account. And an account will come in the day when I come before the Lord. And then we will receive, says Paul in 2 Corinthians 5, according to what we have done, whether it's good or useless. And in the day that I give an account to the Lord, I want to honor the Lord. That's why we preach. Preach the word, Timothy. Because of dangerous times, godly examples, the power of the Scripture, and your accountability to God. And lastly, he says, preach the word because of the tendency to deception, because of the tendency to drift. Verses 3 and 4, the time will come, and he doesn't mean it's, you know, sometime in the nebulous eons ahead. He really means, again, it's kairos, it's seasons again. And he's right back to kind of where he started. He says you need to do this because there are going to be those times when they will not endure sound doctrine. They will have had it, they will have heard it, you will have preached it, and they won't like it. And so they will accumulate for themselves teachers in accordance to their own desires. They'll go looking for somebody who says what they want to hear. They'll crave the teachers who suit their tastes. They'll crave the teachers who make them feel good. And truth will have a hard time getting a hearing. You know, it'll happen in a lot of cases. It sometimes happens in a little church where there's some prominent individual in the church who starts a fight, and the preacher gets up and preaches to that issue and brings the Word of God to bear upon that fight and loses his job because they don't want to hear the truth. It happens sometimes in a church where a prominent person who maybe gave a lot of money is involved in some serious sin, and the preacher addresses the sin and loses his job because they don't want to hear the truth. And maybe there's a meeting and he's told to cool it if he wants a paycheck. It can happen in a lot of ways, those times when there's a tendency to deception. It can happen when people don't want to come under the conviction of the Word of God, and they want the preacher to back off because they really don't want to hear that. They just want to hear what they want to hear. In verse 4, they'll turn away their ears from the truth, turn aside to myths. Pretty good reasons to preach the Word, right? Stay faithful. Stay on track, Timothy. Verse 5, keep your priorities straight. That's what be sober means. Doesn't mean don't get drunk. It means keep your priorities right. And when suffering comes, endure it. Keep reaching out to the lost. Do the work of an evangelist. Fulfill your ministry. You know what it is. It's to preach the word. Just keep doing it. And remember me When you get to the end, don't expect too much. I'm ready to be poured out as a drink offering. The time of my departure has come. Here was the greatest of all. And he was about to be executed. But he could say in verse 7, I fought the good fight. I finished the course. I kept the faith. And then he could say in the next verse, I'm going up there to get my crown. And it's a crown available to all who love his appearing. Well, I think you get the message here. Preach the word. Because of dangerous times, godly examples, the power of the scripture, accountability to God, and the tendency of people to drift. They'll drift. Sad to say, even when you're preaching the word, hard to imagine what they'll do if you don't. Constantly be faithful to call them back. For all these reasons, great function in the church is to preach. To preach God's word. That's what we do.
4: You're listening to Grace to You Weekend with the Bible teaching of John MacArthur. Thanks for tuning in today. John's current series is titled, Why is Preaching Worth Fighting For? Well, it's clear that John was committed to expository preaching. That's why Grace to You's motto is Unleashing God's Truth, One Verse at a Time. But perhaps you're wondering, do pastors have to preach only expository sermons? In other words, can a pastor build a faithful ministry on a more topical preaching style? Here's what John said about that.
3: Well, I think it depends on what you mean by topical. I can preach on a topic. We're preaching on preaching in this series. We're preaching on a subject. But in order to make the case for that subject, we have to exposit the scriptures that apply to that subject. So yes, I could do a series on the Christian life. I could do a series on the deity of Christ. I could do a series on the doctrine of sovereign election. That's part of the fullness of scripture. So yes, the answer is, of course, you can preach on themes and topics. And as long as you understand that what underlies your conclusions is the careful exposition of the scriptures that relate to that subject. So if you're going to preach on the deity of Christ, let's say you would need then to do an exposition of John 1. Mm-hmm. You would need to do an exposition of Philippians 2, which talks about how he humbled himself and took on the form of a servant. So, yeah, the preaching on themes and subjects is very, very important, but those themes and the conclusions you draw have to be related to the exposition of Scripture. And I would even back it up another way and say, if I am preaching through, let's say, the book of Philippians, and I come to chapter 2, and I'm preaching that Christ became a man and humbled himself and took on the form of a servant, I start with that text, but I end up with the theology of the incarnation.
4: Right.
3: So I end up talking about Christology. So you could start with the subject of Christology, and you could come to the conclusions by going to the word, the scriptures that relate to that doctrine, or you could start with an exposition, and when you come across that doctrine in the exposition, you go to other scriptures and you build a case for the deity of Christ that way. But I would say it's important to acknowledge this, that whether you start with the text or start with a subject, you have to rightly divide the word. And in the end, you want to make the subject, the doctrine, clear from either approach.
4: That's right, friend. And of course, that means that pastors need to understand and accurately explain biblical truth. And really, every believer needs to know how to study and apply the Word of God. And with that in mind, let me suggest a resource that can help you discover the meaning and implications of God's Word, whether you're a pastor or a layperson, and that is the MacArthur Study Bible. Other than the biblical text itself, the most important feature of this Bible are the 25,000 footnotes that help you understand virtually every passage. 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Now for our entire staff, I'm Phil Johnson. 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And then be here next week as John MacArthur begins a helpful study for wives, mothers, and wives and mothers-to-be. It's called God's Design for a Successful Woman. Don't miss the next 30 minutes of unleashing God's truth one verse at a time on Grace to You Weekend.

0: this is Paul Cannings. Stay tuned and allow God to touch your life for a power walk. God didn't tell me to determine whether or not a person, no matter how critical they are in the hospital, that I should determine that I should stop praying because of all the doctor's information that I receive. No, the Bible tells me to pray. It just said pray and keep praying. He says call the elders together and pray in James chapter 5. So that's what I do. But the issue isn't for me to decide when to stop. The issue is, since it is possible, I pray. God has the power to do miracles. God has the power to change the impossible. It is possible, so I keep praying. Folks, that's the power of prayer, is manifested by our level of faith. It is possible because of the love of God. God is such a God in his love, as he describes it in 1 Corinthians 13. It's a love that is patient. Patient meaning long suffering. It's a love that does not boast. It's a love that does not keep a record of wrongs. It is a love that is kind. It is a love that is continual. This love, it will cause him to send Jonah to Nineveh. This love will rescue Rahab. This is a love that will sustain and take care of Ruth with Naomi. This is a love that it would rescue a woman as a Samaria. But folks, this is a love that will talk to Zacchaeus. This is a love that will take care of a nation that consistently rejects him. This is a love that constantly presses towards. The person could reject God forever, but it keeps pressing. He just never quit praying because of that love. He loves you. He will never leave you nor forsake you as long as you stay focused on his plan.
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3: You can learn a lot from the way a mom says your name. 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Sometimes all at once. Moms have a language.

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1: David Lloyd has served as a gospel worker in Haiti for more than two decades. He knows the risks. He's decided. He's willing to lay down his life for the gospel.
2: You read the stories of the martyrdom, you know, the Eliots and Stephen in the New Testament being the first one, and you're like, man, what a testimony they had.
1: But when David's son, daughter-in-law, and a close associate were killed, David had to lay down his life in a whole new way. He realized something about all those martyrs in history.
2: They left behind a family, and I never thought about that until now, and what the family has to feel and go through, and it's not fair, I should have been the martyr, you know?
3: Jesus never promised his followers an easy path. In fact, he told his disciples that the world would hate them. He sent them out as sheep among wolves. Jesus' words came true in the life of the apostles, and they're still coming true today in the lives of his followers around the world. 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
1: Welcome again to the Voice of the Martyrs Radio. My name is Todd Nettleton. I'm glad you're back for the second half of our conversation this week. Last week, we heard part one of a riveting story from David and Elisa Lloyd. In 2000, they founded an organization called Missions in Haiti. Their son, Davy, grew up in Haiti. He spoke Creole, and he had a passion for the people of Haiti and a passion for the Lord. He married Natalie, who fell in love with the Haitian people. So this young couple, Davy and Natalie, were serving in Haiti, eager to spread the gospel there, eager to see the church established. In May of 2024, gangs attacked the Missions in Haiti compound where they lived, where they had a church and a school. Davy and Natalie were killed, along with their close friend and ministry partner, Jude Montes. If you weren't with us last week, I hope you'll go and listen to part one of this dramatic story. You can find it at vomradio.net. That's our website. Or you can find Voice of the Martyrs Radio wherever you listen to podcasts. And I also want to encourage you to get a copy of the new book by David and Elisa Lloyd. The book is called Strong to the End. And that title, Strong to the End, describes Davy's final moments on this earth. He used his last breaths as one last opportunity to share the gospel with his attackers. Davy's parents, David and Elisa, were in the U.S. at the time when the attack took place. But when David got back to Haiti, the students and the staff at the mission told him the stories of what they had seen and heard that day.
2: Every time the shooting would stop, they could hear Davy quoting scriptures from our home, which was, you know, it's a 1,000-foot difference, and it's a big open yard, and they said his voice was very strong, would echo. So it was somewhat estimated probably 100 gang guys that were in our yard that night, and they heard the gospel preached, heard the scriptures, and heard the preaching, and heard Davy pleading, because his Creole was perfect. I mean, it was just Haitian Creole all the way, and no accent, no mispronunciation or anything. So they got the gospel message, and then so that helped me realize that for the head trauma that he had, because they said it was, he was pretty banged up from the first group, and for just the stress of the ordeal, for him to be able to do that, God was there, because mm-hmm. you could not do that under your own natural strength.
1: Talk to me a little bit about the work in Haiti in the last 2 years, because I can imagine someone who says, as you said, Haiti killed our son. Well, I'm definitely not going back there, but you are going back and you continue to do work there. So tell me about that.
2: You know, I lived in Haiti longer than I lived in the States now. So it's home. Jude, our director, his two young children, Timothy and Esther, were their Grammy and Pappy. So they called us that from the time they could talk. And it's just, we got family there. If there's a tragedy happens across town and you have family that live in that town, you still go see your family. We're not there full time, but our hearts are full time. We're doing other things while we're in the States, teaching at Bible college and just whatever the Lord has opens door for us, preaching out and different things. So for now, it's just the key staff that we need to have.

0: when the Lord does enable us to reopen everything back up, that they can step in and do it. And then the children that the Lord had placed in our care, you just can't abandon them and say, hey, you're on your own. But we can go down there and continue to take supplies to them and the finances they need to be taken care of. And thankful for our staff. Most of them are kids that we've raised from the time they were little and are adults now and are working alongside of us. And just to be able to go back, we were there a week and a half ago with a group, and then just to encourage them, love them, let them know that they've not been abandoned. That was one of the initial struggles that the Haitian staff and the kids went through when this happened. They felt their life was over too. I mean, they were tore up because they loved Davey, Natalie, and Jude. I mean, you know, some of them, Jude was their biological family for some of our staff, a sister or brother that works for us. When we showed up, it was just, you could tell the relief just a few weeks after their death. He goes, you have not abandoned us. You've not given up on Haiti.
1: So when you go there today, can you get to this compound, or is it that area is unreachable now?
0: Yes, we haven't been home. We have had a staff member or two that we've been able to go back in and get some supplies and stuff that they needed, clothing or personal effects of Davey or Natalie or something, and brought to us. The gangs are still roam the streets. I mean, if you was to go over by our compound, there'd be guys with guns out there. We're just thankful that the properties have not been tore up any further, and hopefully we'll be able to use the school and church and home someday again.
1: An item for our prayer list.
0: Yes.
1: That the Lord will open that door. You mentioned Jude's children. How is his family? How has his wife dealt with this loss? Obviously, still in Haiti, still dealing with it every day.
0: Jude's wife, as normal, struggled through it and has her good days and bad days. She's a very driven woman that wants to always be accomplishing stuff, kind of like Elisa and I. We know we like to see results, want to see things accomplished. So she's got a lot of dreams for Haiti still, a lot of things that she's wanting to accomplish. She actually has a school and a trade school in the Port-au-Prince area, and she keeps up with that the best she can from a distance. She's believing for better days for Haiti, and we encourage her that we're going to be behind her and help her with her ministry, as well as she's helping us with missions in Haiti also. I told her one time, I said, you know, we just believe that God's going to use Esther and Timothy, Jude's children, very effectively in Haiti, and just want to be there to be able to be a support for them to carry on their father's legacy. And she was thanked us for that and thanked us that we haven't abandoned them and that we're still, you know, with them, and we're going through this together because she's family.
1: Amen. We're talking this week on Voice of the Martyrs Radio with David and Elisa Lloyd. They are longtime missionaries in Haiti. They are also the authors of a brand new book, Strong to the End. And we'll give you a link to order a copy of the book in the show notes this week at vomradio.net. Elisa, you talk in the book about something that people say, and I know they mean this very well, but that it doesn't always land with you exactly how they think it's going to land with you. when they say, oh, what a great blessing it is that you got to have your son get the gift of martyrdom and you got to raise someone who would die for Christ. What happens when someone tells you that? And again, they mean well. They mean it as a blessing and as a compliment, but it doesn't always land that way.
2: Because I feel like losing a child has been the most heart-wrenching thing that could happen to someone. I watched my grandma. She lost her daughter, and I just saw how it affected her. And then I've seen other people that lose kids, and it was something I actually always kind of feared, is if you lose a child, because I just saw their reaction. So I'm proud of my son's legacy. I'm proud that, you know, to his dying breath he was preaching the gospel, but it's so painful for our entire family.
0: It's the flip side that I never thought about. You read the stories of the martyrdom, you know, the Eliots and Stephen in the New Testament being the first one, and you're like, man, that's what a testimony they had, but they left behind a family, and yep. I never thought about that until now, and what the family has to feel and go through, and it's not fair. I should have been the martyr, you know.
2: One thing that has encouraged me not to just give up, I don't want to tarnish his legacy. I want it to be, you know, where I just continue to point people to Jesus instead of, you know, saying, oh, you know, poor me. And, you know, why'd you do that, God? I want to say, no, you know, my son laid down his life. So let's keep going and being an example.
1: Amen. Why did you write the book? When people turn to the last page, what do you want them to walk away with?
2: Well, I want them to be challenged to live their life intentionally and do something for the Lord. That's actually how I raised all my kids in Haiti, the Haitians as well. That was always our intention, that they would continue to be a witness for Jesus and win other souls for the kingdom of God. And that's what I really wanted. I just didn't want my son's story to die there. I wanted it to continue to go on and to challenge other people.
0: His memory to continue on challenging hearts and lives as he did. It's been amazing since his death how many people has come up to me with, and my wife, my both of us together, and with little notes that Davey or Natalie had wrote, young people encouraging them to work for the Lord. And even I had a man I went to Bible college with, and he came up to me and said, your son even just came up to me one time and was just encouraging how I was impacting his life. And he says, I didn't have anything. He just really encouraged me. He just always was out there being a light for the Lord. So we wanted that to continue on. His legacy and his life can make a difference in the kingdom.
1: How are your other children doing? Because they lost a big brother.
2: So my daughter, her and Davey were like 21 months apart. So when they were little, they were extremely close. So it's been a real process for her. And she loves Haiti so much as well. So she's just disappointed the way things have turned out, because she also had plans maybe to work alongside, for her and her husband to work alongside of Davey and Natalie. So all of her dreams have kind of been crushed as well. And, you know, my son, he doesn't say anything, really. You can't really talk to him about Davey. But I know that Davey was a great role model for him, and he loved him a lot. And so it's been extremely hard for my other two children.
0: Yeah, Hannah and her husband are in full-time ministry. They're working at a Bible college and a Christian school and leading young people in ministry groups and teams. And then our youngest son, he's in Bible college, just trying to follow the Lord's direction for his life also. So,
1: I want to ask you, David, maybe a hard question. How many times have you second-guessed getting on the plane to come home? Instead of telling Davey and Natalie, no, you guys take this flight, we'll get the next one. Is that something that you lay awake and think about?
0: Oh, yeah. Especially for the first year, maybe a year and a half. I tell people from about 3 a.m. till 4 or 5 a.m., it's been some tough times.
1: Yeah.
0: That's when you wake up, and you, as I get older, you choose the restroom, and then you lay there, and you can't go back to sleep.
1: Yep.
0: And
1: yep.
0: All
1: I
0: the
1: know
0: thoughts,
1: about that.
0: Yes, all the thoughts about what ifs, and you know, there's been a lot of those played through in my mind of how if I could have said something differently and done something differently. That was another one of those times that I finally had to work through, and even with some of the people, our staff in Haiti, they had some of those same comments after. They said, if I could have just said this differently, if we'd have just done this differently, we think it would have turned out differently. I told them, I said, I've been through all this also. I said, but looking back, and I took my life back to when we started going to church when I was about 6.5 years old, to even farther to the church that I went to and the pastor and how it was mission oriented. And, you know, they started pastoring in the 50s in that church. And there's just so many things that if one little thing would have just happened differently, it would not have turned out like it did. But when you look at the big picture and how many millions of things, and I mean, where the property, how we got the property, and it'd take all day to just line it all up going back 50, 60 years before I was even born, of how things have lined up to have us in that place at that time, that I know it had to be God that had all that lined up, and that it couldn't have been done any differently. You know, it's appointed unto man once to die, and after that, the judgment. We all have that appointed day, and I wish I would have stayed, and it would have been my appointment. Why God didn't do it that way, I don't know. Even taking it a step further, I can see, okay, take my son and let him be a tremendous example to the world, okay? But with the couple, Davey and Natalie, I think that spoke to even a lot more. And then I said, but why did you throw Jude in there? You know, could Jude not have been, because he was such a rock to us there in our work there in Haiti. And but I believe that the three of their testimony, Jude being Haitian for the Haitian people and Davey and Natalie affecting, just their testimony affecting the world, it's God's got it. And I don't like it, let's just be honest, but God's got it. We just go with it. And in light of eternity, life is so short. And, we might suffer another 20, 25, 30 years, and then I'll get to be with Jesus and see my son once again. But I think we can handle it for a few more years.
1: Yeah.
0: With the Lord's help.
1: And in eternity, I think you'll see even more the ripples of their story and how God used it. And I sometimes wonder if we'll care. By the time we get there, will we even care? But I think you will see. And I think the Lord will sort of reveal some of those things. As I say, see, I had this. I knew what I was doing. One of the things that has happened since Davey and Natalie were killed is more people have prayed for Haiti.
0: Yes.
1: More people in America, more people in other countries. We always want to equip VOM radio listeners to be prayer warriors. And Haiti's not on our VOM prayer map. It's not a place where we talk about, you know, Christians being persecuted by the government or whatever. But what are some ways that we can pray for Haiti right now in this season of what's going on? You mentioned hopefully good things maybe happening as far as law and order and as far as getting some things back in place. But how can we pray this week for Haiti?
0: For Haitians, the toughest thing that they deal with is the poverty and the political and just the crime that you can't plan for tomorrow because you don't know what you're going to do for today. You don't know how you're going to eat today. It's hard to think long term. Mm-hmm. So they think for the moment. And I think that's why the country's in the condition it is in. So we need revival. We need him to realize that it's not about them. It's not about surviving today. Let's turn to Jesus. Let's get away from the voodoo because, you know, voodoo's such a strong part of their cultural and religion. People go to church on Sunday and then do voodoo during the week. It doesn't work. You can't serve two masters. You know, you need to get rid of all that. So pray that there's a real turning in their minds, that they don't have to try and keep the devil happy because it doesn't work. And let's just totally surrender to God and raise up a government that is a godly government that's not about today, but it's about the future. Mm-hmm. And just getting people to think farther than today. And it's difficult when you're trying to survive just for today. And that's one of the things I've tried to stress in our 28 years there. We got to look at tomorrow. We got to look at next week. That's a weird prayer request, maybe, in the way
1: you say, I mean, if you don't know what you're eating for dinner tonight, you're not really worried about tomorrow. You're worried about, hey, what am I going to eat for dinner tonight? And so
0: they're not really able to see that there's hope and that there is a better tomorrow, so they just take what they can get for today. And that's what the gang situation is. That's what the government situation has been. We got to get out of that mindset that, hey, let's plan for later. Let's have it tough today so tomorrow will be better. And with God's help, the country could turn.
1: Yeah.
0: Haiti, when they you know, history says it was the Pearl of the Antillians when Columbus landed down there on the island of Hispaniola, 30 foot of topsoil throughout the whole. It was produced more per acre than anywhere else in the world. That's what history teaches, to becoming one of the poorest countries in the Western Hemisphere because the devil's out to kill, steal, and destroy. And with the voodoo and all the different things that has been allowed to take place down there, they need a true revival of God's Spirit moving in Jesus Christ.
1: Amen. What would you say to our listeners who maybe are thinking about missions? I think your family would say it could be costly, like that could cost you. But at the same time, what would you say to someone, and I'm thinking especially of young people, maybe Davey and Natalie's age, who are thinking, okay, is God calling me? And maybe it's Haiti, maybe it's somewhere in Africa, maybe it's the Middle East, but how would you encourage them?
0: We have that privilege right now of teaching at a Bible college, and I was brought in with the instruction to challenge young people to be missionaries. So in the first missionary class, I feel like I'm supposed to get up and say, hey, be a missionary, it could cost you your life. You know, that's going to challenge a lot of people. But it's an interesting twist. I know Davey's pastor, one of his favorite quotes that Davey used often is, says, you only have one life, why waste it on yourself? It's the truth. I mean, we have one life, and, you know, whatever the life expectancy expectancy here is in the United States now 70, 80, whatever we're at. It's not that long compared to eternity. So what you're accomplishing here, it's not going to matter. I know when I graduated high school, my grandfather was not saved at the time, was not a Christian. So he gets me up to the side and he says, hey, go to college, get a good education, make a lot of money. You know, it's kind of the idea of the American way, you know, have comfort. And yeah, that's a good idea. And it sounds good, and sometimes I wish I would have went that direction, especially now after the last year and a half. But as you say, when we get to heaven and the eternity, and I'm going to be glad I didn't. I don't know if somebody asked me this or if I used it. I think I used it in a message. Would you still go to Haiti knowing everything that you know? And I said, honestly, no. There's no way I'd go to Haiti knowing that my son and daughter-in-law would be killed. But I'm hoping someday, and it may not be until I get to eternity, that I'll say, I'm glad I did. You know, right now, it's tough.
1: Yeah.
0: I mean, it's our life, and, you know, we're just going to, we got to stay faithful because that's what the Lord has allowing us to go through right now. But someday, I have no doubt we're going to realize, glad we didn't live it for ourselves. We only had one life, so I'm glad we was able to give it to the Lord to accomplish great things for the kingdom of heaven. The book I'm using is, it's called The Mind of a Missionary in my class, and by David Joannis. It takes a different a missionary each chapter, and this last week, one of the quotes, and I don't remember who he referred to the quote to, but it says, it's better to be a small part in something big than to be a big part in something small. And I'm just thankful that the Lord has given us the opportunity to be a small part in the kingdom of God, because the kingdom of God is big.
1: It is big.
0: It is huge, and we're able to be a small part in something big.
1: Last question, and especially I'm thinking as the book comes out on May the 5th, how do we pray for you guys? How do we pray for your ministry, for your family, as you go through this kind of book launch season, and in some ways scrape some of the scabs off of some of the things that you've gone through?
2: Yeah, I would say to pray for us emotionally, because we wrote this book right after this happened, and then I've just kind of put it out of my mind, in a sense. I mean, I replay this scenario hundreds of times a day in my mind, but like the deep parts, you know, you just kind of put it aside and you're like, okay, I'm not going to dwell on it again. So I know that it is going to be hard, and people will be coming up to us, oh, I read this, and can you explain more about that? So please do pray for our family, you know, emotionally.
0: And God will give us the grace to carry this next step, so Davey and Natalie's story and Jude's story can continue.
1: Amen.
0: To impact lives. One of the stories that I've told people from Davey, and initially it sounded like he was being boastful, but it was really, he was just kind of joking. It was a relationship him and I had. I had a missionary come before Davey had come back to work with missions in Haiti full time, and he was in Bible college and was down visiting, and a missionary friend of ours come by, and he said, Davey, he said, are you going to do what your dad has done? Are you going to be able to step in and, you know, and do a work here in Haiti? And without hesitation, he turned to him, because we're all friends, and he says, I want to 10 times what my dad has done. And he was like, you know, 18 years old or 19 years old. And I said, yeah. And of course, you know, I didn't miss a beat. I turned to him. I said, well, you ought to be able to. I said, you already know the language. I said, you already have good support, you know, support that's backing us. I said, I had to start from scratch. Yeah. You should be able to do it 10 times. But I've thought about that since that night. And now also in our video, the last video that we did for a promotion for missions in Haiti, Natalie's in that comment in the video says she's looking forward to what the Lord, how the Lord's going to use them in Haiti. And just with thinking of Davey doing 10 times what we've been able to do, and Natalie looking forward to how the Lord's going to use them, just pray that that will be accomplished. Yeah. That's our ultimate goal, that their life will continue to do more and more for the kingdom of God. And I know it's going to be way more than 10 times I've ever done now, because they're known in all kinds of countries all around the world. My daughter was in Taiwan after their deaths, and people were talking about it, and they're like, did you know these missionaries? And my daughter's like, that was actually my brother, and they were just shocked, and I was shocked that they'd heard about it on the other side of the world. Wow. But their legacy and their ministry is going to impact the kingdom of God hundreds and thousands of times. So I'm praying that it'll...
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1: Praying as the book launches on May the 5th. The book is called Strong to the End. We have been talking this week on Voice of the Martyrs Radio with David and Elisa Lloyd. They are longtime missionaries in Haiti. They are the parents of Davey Lloyd, who was killed in Haiti in 2024. If you are just now joining us, you will want to go online, vomradio.net, or find VOM Radio wherever you listen to podcasts. 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It's going to bless you. It's going to challenge you. David and Elisa, thank you for being our guests this week on Voice of the Martyrs Radio.
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3: The world appears to be sharply divided between authoritarian regimes on the one hand and so-called liberal democracies on the other. Yet there's a growing grey area in the middle where censorship is eroding the basic human right of free speech. Hi, I'm Bernie Diamond and welcome again to Fresh. A recent UK government report on faith and belief in modern Britain states this: Christianity is the one faith it is still considered acceptable to mock or deride publicly. An Open Doors report on Western Europe found that 30 to 40% of young Christians admit to self-censoring their faith out of a fear of ridicule or professional repercussions. France last year recorded over 1,000 anti-Christian acts, including church arsons, desecrations, and assaults. Canadian activist Chris Elston, known as Billboard Chris, was arrested in Australia for standing quietly in a public mall wearing a placard stating, "Children cannot consent to puberty blockers." Persecution is on the rise. You can feel it. You can see it. So what are we to do? Writes the Apostle Paul in the 1st century AD, 2 Thessalonians chapter 3, verses 2 and 3, and pray that we will be protected from crooked and evil people. Not everyone believes in the Lord, you know, but the Lord is faithful. He will give you strength and protect you from the evil one. Wherever you live, whatever system of government you live under, however this rising tide of persecution is playing itself out in your neck of the woods, don't be surprised. Not everyone believes in the Lord, you know. Don't be perturbed and don't be afraid, because the Lord is faithful. He will give you strength and protect you from the evil one, because that's his word, fresh for you today. Friend, God wants to fill you with his love, his joy, his peace, and his power. He wants to transform your life. That's why I'd so love to send you your Fresh Devotional message every day. It's completely free. 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
9: Hi there, this is Lon Solomon, and I'd like to welcome you to our program today. 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And now, let's get to the Word of God. Genesis chapter 1, verse 21. So, God created the great creatures of the sea and every living thing with which the water teems after their kind, and every bird after its kind. And God said, let the earth bring forth living creatures after their kind, cattle and creeping things and wild animals, each after its kind. And it was so. And God made the beasts of the earth after their kind, and the cattle after their kind, and everything that creeps on the ground after its kind. Now, in these verses, I'm sure you picked up that there's a phrase repeated seven times. What is that phrase? After its kind. That's right. And the Bible is telling us something absolutely key here, because the whole foundation of Darwinian evolution is based on the fact that there were transitions between species and genuses and families of animals here on Earth. I mean, amoebas became fish, and fish became reptiles, and reptiles became mammals, and mammals became monkeys, and monkeys became us. But the Bible says absolutely no. The Bible says that God created each creature after its kind, that God placed absolute and insurmountable boundaries around every genus of plant and animal here on earth, and that no amount of lightning and no amount of cosmic radiation and no amount of gene mutation has ever, will ever, or can ever successfully cross these boundaries. Dogs produce dogs, and cats produce cats. Cats can't turn into alligators, and dogs can't turn into sheep, and Yogi Bear did not come from the Geico gecko. This did not happen. Listen, too much cosmic radiation might have hit some monkey way back there in time, but friends, that did not make that monkey your great-great-grandfather. Sorry, it probably killed him or gave him a bad sunburn, but it did not make him your great-grandfather. And the Bible goes on to tell us that, in fact, when God created human life, He created two kinds of human life. Listen, Genesis chapter 2, verse 21. So the Lord God caused a deep sleep to fall upon the man. And while he was sleeping, God took one of the man's ribs and closed up the flesh at that place. Then the Lord God made a woman from the rib he had taken from the man and brought her to the man. Verse 23. And the man said, Yabba Dabba Doo. I don't know for sure if he said that. I have the feeling he did. But what the Bible records he said is, this is now bone of my bone and flesh of my flesh. She shall be called woman, for she was taken out of man. And it's critical for us to notice here that the Bible clearly says God did not create woman in a separate act of creation from man. That would have given us two different gene pools here on the earth. That would have given us two different races of human beings here on the earth. The Bible says God created the woman out of the man, flesh of his flesh and bone of his bone, so that there is only one gene pool here on earth. There is only one race of human beings here on earth. And this is central to what we're going to see in Genesis chapter 3 when we get there. So important. So I'll point it out to you now. We'll come back to it later. All right, let's summarize. What exactly is Genesis chapter 1 calling on you and me to believe? Well, it's calling on us to believe that life on this planet is not the result of evolution or mutation or natural selection or random chance, but rather personally and directly an almighty, life-possessing, life-giving, omnipotent God created all the life we see on this planet, culminating with his creation of mankind in his own personal image. Now you say, all right, Lon, I see that. But I got some questions, just like I did last week. I got some whatabouts that I'd like to ask. Let's do it. You say, all right, my first what about is this. What about the fossil record? I mean, when we look at the fossil record, there are all kinds of species there that aren't around anymore. I mean, don't some of them explain how life on this planet evolved up the way Darwin said and got to us? Well, you're right. There are a lot of animals present in the fossil record that aren't around anymore. Everything from woolly mammoths to saber-toothed tigers to our friends at Jurassic Park. But that doesn't mean a thing. That doesn't prove anything. Because, friends, the issue is not whether we can find some animals in the fossil record that aren't around anymore. The issue is, can we find in the fossil record any transitional animals? Can we find any animals in between amoebas and fish, in between worms and alligators? Animals that are like part bird and part reptile, part amphibian and part mammal? Well, the answer is no. Darwin himself said, and I quote, "If my theory be true, numberless intermediate varieties must assuredly have existed," end of quote. Now, when he said this 150 years ago, there weren't a lot of fossils around. Today, we have got so much fossil record beyond anything Darwin probably ever conceived. And he said, as we find more, numberless of these intermediate varieties ought to be in the fossil record. We don't have even one. Dr. Luther Sutherland, a paleontologist, went to the five greatest fossil museums in the world and asked if they could show him one transitional animal, anyone. And then he wrote a book called Darwin's Enigma, in which he says, and I quote, "None of the museum officials from the five greatest fossil museums that I visited could offer a single example," look at this, "of a transitional series of fossilized organisms that would document the transformation of even one different type of animal to another." End of quote. Dr. Mark Czarnecki, an evolutionary paleontologist, wrote an article in McLean's magazine, and here's what he said, and I quote, he said, "A major problem in proving the theory of evolution has been the fossil record. This record has never revealed traces of Darwin's hypothetical intermediate variants. Instead," he says, "species appear and disappear abruptly, and this has fueled the creationist argument that each species was created by God." Dr. Carlton Brett, professor of geology at the University of Cincinnati, said, and I quote, "Did life on Earth change steadily and gradually through time? The fossil record emphatically says no." And finally, Dr. Stephen Jay Gould. I think many of you have heard of this gentleman. He is a professor of geology and paleoanthropology at Harvard. Okay. And here's what he says, and I quote. He said, "From such scrappy data, it is hard to see how anyone could derive with confidence the gradualistic interpretation of Darwin unless one were predisposed to it from the start." End of quote. We get what he's saying here, right? He says the only way you can look at the data and end up with Darwinian evolution if you were already convinced of Darwinian evolution before you ever started and worked it in such a way that you knew you had to end up there. If you just look at the data, nobody ends up there naturally from the data. Folks, these people are telling us that we could establish evolution as a fact, like gravity, if we could prove from the fossil record that even one category of life transitioned into another category of life, but we can't. And the amazing thing is that Darwin himself said, given the billions and billions of years over which evolution was supposed to have happened, he said that the fossil record, there shouldn't just be one or two of them in the fossil record. The fossil record should be teeming with these intermediate animals, and yet scientists are telling us they can't even find one. And hey, no transitional animals, no Darwinian evolution. Sorry. This is what led Dr. Edmund Ambrose, I have to take a deep breath before I tell you who he is, Professor Emeritus of the University of London and head of the Department of Cell Biology at the Chester Beatty Research Institute at the University of London. Whew. And he said, and I quote, "We have to admit that there is nothing in the geological record that runs contrary to the views of creationists." End of quote. You say, all right, Lon, I got another what about. What about DNA and all that we're learning about the cell and everything? I mean, it seems like that all of this information should tell us something about how life evolved up the chain, right? Well, if indeed we've learned an enormous amount about the human cell since Watson and Crick discovered the DNA helix in 1953, and they received the Nobel Prize for this in 1962. But what we've learned is that the genetic makeup of human life is so complex that it defies all mathematical odds of happening by evolutionary chance. Listen to Dr. Gunther Wagner, professor of evolutionary biology at Yale. He said, and I quote, "The set of genetic instructions for humans is roughly 3 billion letters long." End of quote. In other words, if you wanted to spell human being using the genetic code, using genes, it would take you 3 billion letters, 3 billion genes to do it. What's the likelihood that that happened by chance? Well, Dr. George Howe, biologist and botanist at Westmont College, said, and I quote, "The chance that one useful DNA molecule could develop without a designer is approximately zero." Well, if it's approximately zero, that means it's zero. And I love what Sir Fred Hoyle, this gentleman was a late professor of astronomy and mathematics at Cambridge University in England. He's got more honors than you could shake a stick at. Google him. Incredibly brilliant man. Not a believer in Jesus, all right? He wrote a book entitled Evolution from Space. And in this book, Hoyle calculated, he's a mathematician, that by the process of evolution, the chance of obtaining the required enzymes for even the simplest living cell was 1 in 10 to the 40,000th power. Which is why he went on to say, and I love this, and I quote, he said, "To suppose that the first cell originated by chance is like believing that a tornado could sweep through a junkyard filled with airplane parts and form a Boeing 747. End of quote. He went on to say, if one proceeds straightforwardly in this matter, without being deflected by fear of incurring the wrath of scientific opinion. Stop. What's he saying? He's saying if you just look at the data and you don't worry about the retribution that scientists are going to take on you if you come out in public and you say evolution isn't right, if you forget that and just look at the data, watch what he says, one arrives at the conclusion that biomaterials with their amazing complexity and order must be the outcome of intelligent design. End of quote. And finally, mathematician Dr. I.L. Cohen, who wrote in a book entitled Darwin Was Wrong, these words, and I quote, he said, at the moment when the DNA-RNA system became understood, the debate between evolutionists and creationists should have come to a screeching halt. Mathematically speaking, and he's a mathematician, based on probability concepts, there is no possibility that evolution was the mechanism that created the approximately 6 million species of plants and animals we recognize today. End of quote. And you remember Dr. Francis Crick? Remember him? We showed you a picture. One of the two discoverers of the DNA helix back in 1953, won the Nobel Prize, 1962. Remember this guy? Okay, you're going to love this. He wrote a book entitled Life Itself. And in this book, he says that he believes there's absolutely no possibility at all that life on Earth could have come from the random processes of evolution. But he refuses to believe in the God of the Bible. And so, instead, his explanation in his book for how life got here to Earth is that the first living cells were brought to Earth by a spaceship from outside our solar system. You say, this guy won the Nobel Prize? Yes, he did. But wait a minute. Here's his logic. His logic is, hey, if there's no way life on Earth could have happened by itself, and if the God of the Bible didn't do it, then it has to be the Klingons. That's his logic. Okay. The point, my friends, is that yes, everything we've learned about DNA has helped us figure out how life began here on Earth. It's made us realize that life is so complex that only a masterful God could have possibly created it. And in studying for this message, I came across a mammoth discovery that's recently come from DNA studies that's kind of a little aside, but I want to share it with you. It comes out of National Geographic magazine, and here's what National Geographic said, and I quote, genetic analysis has traced all modern males back to a common Y chromosome ancestor, nicknamed Adam, whose descendants spread from there all around the world. End of quote. Well, hello, the book of Genesis. Hello, isn't that exactly what the book of Genesis says? Man, it's great to see National Geographic catching up. Now, you say, well, Lon, I got one more objection. That's it. And my last objection is, well, Lon, I mean, never say never. You know, I mean, all right, so the mathematical probabilities aren't real good and the odds aren't real great, but I mean, anything can happen, right? Well, there's a problem with this kind of hope against hope approach to evolution, and that is the second law of thermodynamics. You say, what was that? Well, let me give you the layman's definition of the second law of thermodynamics. The second law of thermodynamics says that things always get more disorderly unless you put directive energy in to keep them organized. If you've ever had a teenager, just look at their room and you understand the second law of thermodynamics. I like the way Isaac Asimov, anti-creationist, evolutionist, science fiction writer, put it. He said, and I quote, "We have to work hard to straighten a room, but left to itself, it becomes a mess again very quickly. The same truth applies," he says, "to our workplaces, our yards, and our bodies. All we have to do is do nothing, and everything deteriorates, collapses, breaks down, and wears out by itself. This is what the second law of thermodynamics is all about." But you see, my friends, the problem is that Darwinian evolution demands the exact opposite of the second law of thermodynamics. It demands that a random system here on Earth, left to itself, with no input of directive energy by God or anybody else, didn't get less organized. It actually got more and more organized until it reached a level of orderliness that defies all mathematical probability. You say, well, so maybe evolution is an exception to the second law of thermodynamics. I mean, maybe the second law of thermodynamics didn't apply to evolution. Well, physicist Dr. G.N. Haspoulis said, and I quote, "There is no recorded experiment in the history of science that has ever contradicted the second law of thermodynamics or its corollaries," end of quote. In other words, if Darwinian evolution were true, it would be the only example in the history of the world where the second law of thermodynamics was ever contradicted. That's what people who believe Darwinian evolution are asking you and me to believe. Now, I said last week, it takes faith to believe either model of how the universe and life came into being. It takes faith to believe what the Bible tells us, the model of the Bible. It takes just as much faith to believe the model that the Darwinian evolutionists want us to believe. But friends, as I said last week, I'm sorry, I don't have enough faith to be an atheist. I don't have that much faith. Because think what that means. I don't have enough faith to believe, number one, that the second law of thermodynamics completely went out the window somehow only once in the history of the universe, and that was for Darwinian evolution. I don't have that much faith. I don't have enough faith to believe, second of all, that the people who really understand DNA and say evolution could never have produced it, that they're all wrong. And finally, number three, I don't have enough faith to believe that transitional animals existed when the fossil record is utterly devoid of even one single example of them. I'm sorry, this is not faith to believe Darwinian evolution. This is foolishness. This is foolishness. So I want to close today with a question. And here's my question as we close. How satisfying, really, is your relationship with God? I mean, if you had to rate the satisfaction of your relationship with God 1 to 10, what would you give it? And if you don't like the answer to the first question, I got a second question for you. And that is, how much effort, then, do you put in to cultivating your relationship with God? Folks, this is not rocket science. Prayer plus Bible study, where we seek God out on the pages of the Bible, plus dedicated time with God, equals intimacy and depth of relationship with Him. This is simple. But the first half of the equation is ours. The prayer, the Bible study, the dedicated time, it's on us. We do our part. Hey, I promise you, God will do His part. He'll reveal Himself to you. But we got to do our part. And so my challenge to you today, and my challenge to me, is, friends, God created us above everything else, not to work, not to make money, not to produce children. He created us above everything else to have a relationship with Him, the living God. So my challenge is, we need to be passionate about this. We need to treat it as the highest priority in our life. And then we need to take the steps passionately to cultivate that relationship. Let's pray together. Lord Jesus, thank you so much for the tremendous information you've given us today, reminding us that we've been told an explanation for how life got here that's not nearly as airtight as we've been led to believe. And I want to pray, Father, that you'll bring us to the place where perhaps we would not be as willing to just swallow that evolutionary model we've been taught, but where we would be willing to look at the Bible's explanation and to say, wow, you know, maybe that makes a lot more sense than I thought it did when I walked in here today. And Father, for those of us who know you and accept the Bible's explanation for how we got here, make us people who are passionate about cultivating the relationship with you that you created us to have. God, help us to see that relationship as the absolute number one priority in life, more important than anything else, because it is the very basis for which you made us in your image, so that we could be in vital connection with you. So, Lord, may what we've learned here today change our lives, change our perspective. May it change our daily use of time, and may it drive us deep into you. And we pray these things in Jesus' name. And what did God's people say?
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11: When I was 5 years old and I was in the back seat just singing away, singing Jesus Loves Me, This I Know, and my mom turned around and said, "What are you doing back there?" And I said, "Mom, I'm just talking to the Lord." And she's like, "Really? What did the Lord tell you?" I said, "Mom, the Lord told me that one day I'm going to travel around the world, that I'm going to speak and I'm going to sing and I'm going to tell others that Jesus is real and he still does miracles today." And it was in that moment that I could not speak very well. My parents and my family were the ones that had to interpret for me, for others. But when I sang, it was like God really did give me the gift of worship.
12: As a child who struggled to speak, she discovered she could sing. And over time, God used her voice to share that Jesus is real and still works miracles.
11: I've been singing since I was 5 years old. It didn't happen all at once, but at the age of 14, God did fulfill his promise, and I've traveled around the world. I take for scriptures, and where we go over beauty in the pain, you have courage in fear, and going through brokenness. And so I would love to hear your story and where you've been, because it's encouraging for all of us.
12: Your story isn't over. What feels broken today may become someone else's hope tomorrow. Learn more at CRU.org/life.
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18: 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Like the long and short of it. Two opposites, side by side, somehow making perfect sense. You can take the long road or the short road and still arrive at the same truth. So here's the long version. God made you on purpose, knows you completely, loves you deeply, and sent Jesus to rescue you so you could know him now and forever. Here's the short version. Jesus loves you. Same truth, just told in fewer words. And that's a little like Passion Radio Network. The long version? Day after day, it keeps showing up with hope, truth, and reminders of God's love. Meeting people in traffic, in kitchens, in long days, and in quiet moments when hearts are listening. The short version? It matters.

It's Phil Wickham, homesick for heaven, here on Sunday Praise on Moody Radio. Good morning, it's John Hemmer. I want to begin this hour by sharing this with you. What if instead of asking our kids the question, what do you want to be when you grow up? What if we ask this question instead? What kind of person do you want to become? Here's SEU Worship.

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Just say, Alexa, play Praise and Worship Channel from Moody Radio.

0: But it's Zach Williams. New stuff there. Song is called Wait For Me here on Sunday Praise on Moody Radio. Good morning. It's John Hemmer. I grew up going to church. Honestly, I did. I remember going to the Assemblies of God for a while, and then I went to the United Methodist Church in Mundelein, Illinois, and then I went to Village Church, and I never, going to church my whole life, I never really thought about this until recently. And as you're getting ready to go, maybe this morning, let's remember that the person that might be next to you in church today, that person might have mustered all the courage, all the strength, all the tenacity, and all the energy they have just to be there. They might be pushing through fear, doubt, anger, exhaustion, apathy, anger, or just outright despair. So let's be good to each other. You know, we don't just gather to receive, we gather to give. We gather to join together, to bear together, to be together. That's what being the church is all about, right? I got a song that talks more about that next. Hold on.
1: During a medical emergency, lives depend on trained hospital professionals, each knowing their assignment and executing it with precision. In critical moments, being set apart for a specific function isn't a limitation, it's a lifeline. From Moody Bible Institute, this is Today in the Word, and I'm John Gager. Numbers chapters 3 and 4 reveal God's similar approach to sacred service. After organizing the tribes, God now designates the Levites for special consecration and specific duties. The foundation for this selection traces back to a pivotal moment. Today in the Word, God says in Numbers 3, verse 13, "The Levites are mine, for all the firstborn are mine." God claimed the Levites as his own, in place of every firstborn, making them living reminders of their deliverance from Egyptian bondage. The detailed assignments that follow show God's precision in sacred service. The Gershonites handled the tabernacle and tent, its coverings, the curtain at the entrance to the tent of meeting. The Kohathites were entrusted with the care of the sanctuary, including the ark, table, lampstand, and altars. The Merarites were responsible for the frames of the tabernacle, its crossbars, posts, bases, and all its equipment. Chapter 4 provides specific instructions for transporting sacred items. The Kohathites couldn't even look at the holy objects. What might seem like a harsh restriction to us was actually protective reverence. God was teaching his people that proximity to the sacred requires careful preparation and proper approach. The Levites' careful handling of sacred objects also reminds us that serving God requires intentionality, respect, and proper heart preparation. Don't underestimate the significance of being chosen by God for his kingdom work.
2: 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We're the Praise and Worship Channel.

is Lauren Daigle with Oh Lord here on Sunday Praise. Maybe you need to hear this as a parent. You know what? Your kid's behavior is not your report card. Keep loving. Keep coaching. Keep leading. Keep going. You're doing better than you think you are. Here's CeCe Winans. Some

0: That is Andrew Rip. I do it again here on Sunday Praise on Moody Radio. Good morning. It's John Hemmer. It is a privilege to have you along. I still remember this. Now, this conversation, this thing happened like back in 2007, and I still think about it. My coworker at the time, he told me, and he did this. He gave up McDonald's for a year. Now, maybe you're not a McDonald's fan, so that's not that big of a deal. This guy was a huge McDonald's fan. So what if, instead of deciding to give up McDonald's or give up coffee or give up chocolate or give up social media for a long period of time, what if instead of doing that, we decided to give up bitterness and apathy and greed? I wonder what would happen. I wonder how this world might change for the better if we did that. I got a song that talks more about that next on Sunday Praise. Hold on.
1: What is the significance of Jesus Christ? Why does he matter to the world? And why does he matter to you and to me?
2: Here is Jonathan Griffiths with today's Moment of Truth.
1: Darkness is a great picture of hopelessness. If we're in the dark, we don't know where to go. We're vulnerable and we're thoroughly defenseless. Darkness is a picture of hopelessness. It's a picture of lostness and of confusion. And ultimately, of course, darkness is a picture of sin. It's a picture of everything ugly that has to cower in the darkness because it's too shameful to come into the light. And in this, of course, you and I are all participants. We're all part of the problem with this world. But against this backdrop of darkness, Matthew wants us to know that God has sent his light into this dark world. He has sent his son. He has sent his king. He has sent his savior. And his arrival, well, it lightens a darkened world. If darkness is a great symbol of hopelessness and lostness, light is the great symbol of hope and of direction, that Jesus in his arrival lightens the world. And he does so not because of any outward appearance, but because of his sheer being, who he is, and what he is going to achieve. This divine son, this Messiah, will bring hope to those without hope. He will bring truth to a world that is so desperately confused. That Jesus is that light that you seek.
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4: You made the rain, so when it falls on me, should I complain? Or feel you calling me, it's all on me to stay. And really catch what you're showing, it's my roots that you're growing, cause life is more than this moment.

0: It's Toby Mac with the goodness here on Sunday Praise. So check this out. If you and I only talk about work ethic and never rest ethic, an imbalance is going to be inevitable. Rest is biblical.
1: Making well with my soul. Don't let me face this loneliness alone. Making well.

0: That is Megan Woods, I Believe You, here on Sunday Praise on Moody Radio. Good morning, it's John Hemmer. My friend Chris Fabry, he hosts Chris Fabry Live here, Monday through Friday, 2 o'clock Central Time. One time he posed this question on the air, and he asked, what does love look like? I think it's interesting that when you read about love, it starts with love is patient. Love is patient. Being patient with each other. You ever put your hands like under warm water after being out in the cold? You know, and for a moment, it feels like your skin is burning. A lot of times, that is how affection feels to someone who's experienced trauma or abuse. We need to be patient with one another because we have no idea what the other person is carrying. I got a song talks more about that next.
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2: I knew I was a musician at an early age. Music was how I responded to the changing world around me. And as I grew older, there was much to express. I was raised in a Christian family in the increasingly nationalist and Shintoist state of Japan. Though it was hard to believe something different than everyone else at school and stand by my convictions, I was able to continue to practice my faith. But when Japan was plunged into World War II, there were no more accommodations made. We were supposed to be a united front. Schoolboys like me were sent to work in factories, engineering aircraft materials for war efforts. And we were expected to bow down to the palace of the emperor. I refused, which resulted in severe punishment. This painful treatment continued until a simultaneous air raid and earthquake burned down our entire factory. I was one of three boys to survive. I had no music left inside me and no reason for living. But my father's patience and faithfulness opened my heart to the Lord. Through God's love and mercy, I found a way to hope through the challenging wartime years that would follow. I led worship underground and endured great shortages of food, trusting that my God would bring peace. To him alone would I bow. I'm Nobuya Matsuda. If the Son, therefore, shall make you free, ye shall be free indeed.
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5: Welcome to the Middle East Report, your connection to truthful reporting on Israel and the Middle East. I'm John Riley. Every day you see it. You see the deception in the news media when it comes to reporting on Israel. That's why you need great resources when it comes to accurate information coming out of the land of Israel. There's one organization that does that every single day. It's called

0: organization that is doing so much to get the truth out, accurate truth, to destroy the deceptive lies of the news media out there. And this is what this organization is doing. Dr. Miller, thank you for joining us here in the capital city. You are one of the speakers, and I appreciate you joining me today.
1: Well, thank you so much for having me. I'm glad to be here.
0: Well, a lot of people who are listening right now do not know, you know, what CAMRA is. That's an acronym for an organization. So spell that out for us or tell us what it is.
1: It stands for the Committee for Accuracy in Middle East Reporting and Analysis. It's a media watch organization that started in 1980 in the context of the first Lebanese war because the media coverage was so bad of that war. And a few people got together, started writing letters to the editor, writing articles to correct the errors and the propaganda in the news.
0: So what I hear you saying is that, you know, that was back then. Has it changed? Is it better now? I mean, is the news media coverage for Israel a little better?
1: No. Fortunately, it's worse. That little beginning has grown into an organization internationally of over 60 people. We have an office. Our headquarters is Boston. We have an office in Jerusalem. As you said, I'm the director of the Partnership of Christians and Jews, and I'm monitoring everything going on in the Christian world about Israel. The media, organizations, unfortunately, not every Christian media source or Christian organization understands the truth about Israel, but CAMRA in general monitors all the media in English, Spanish, Hebrew, and Arabic.
0: You know, you said some interesting things there because you're looking at the Christian pastors and the Christian media organizations and all of that, and that some of them don't get it. And you know, when you think about it, that's surprising because Israel and the Jewish people, it's all in the Bible. Unpack that for just a moment on what that means, that maybe some pastors just don't get it.
1: Well, like you said, it's all in the Bible. But that's if you read the Bible the way it's written and read things in context. What's happened throughout Christian history is that some people have read it and misinterpreted it, taken it out of context, and redefined terms. There is a theology that started in the early church. We now call it replacement theology. It wasn't called that then. But you can use a different method of interpreting scripture allegorically and rewrite what it really means and say, well, wherever it says Israel, it means the church. Wherever it talks about the Jewish people, it means Christians. And in that way, the Christians have replaced the Jews and the church has replaced Israel. Well, that's not biblically accurate. You have to read scripture in its common sense, read it in context. It's very clear that God had a special purpose for this particular people, the Jewish people, and a particular purpose for the nation of Israel.
0: Reach out to Tricia Miller and CAMRA and find out more about what they do there to bring you the truth of what's happening in that part of the world. You can visit their website, CAMRA.org. That's CAMRA.org. CAMRA is spelled just like a camera, CAMERA, CAMRA.org. Go to that website, find out how you can connect with what they're doing there in the Middle East. That's the Middle East Report. I'm John Riley. 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
2: 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The quiet prayer, the tired heart, the person trying harder than anybody knows. So if you've been feeling overlooked, take heart. God sees you completely. 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
4: You got to make sure Jesus is part of your marriage. 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
3: Well, that's British evangelist J. John with an insightful message for how you can strengthen your marriage. We're so glad you've joined us today for Focus on the Family with Jim Daly. I'm John Fuller.
5: J. John always brings such great stories, and it was extra special to have his wife, Kelly, join us for this show. And we're so glad they made the long journey across the pond from London to be with us in studio to talk about their 42 years of marriage, which we all celebrate.

0: We love marriage here at Focus on the Family. We're actually accused of making an idol out of marriage. And to that we say, of course not. But we want you to thrive in Christ in your marriage relationship. And that's why we're here. In 2025 alone, Focus on the Family helped strengthen almost 500,000 marriages. I'm so grateful for that. Those are couples in all stages, whether your marriage is in crisis, your marriage needs a little tune-up, or you're just looking for ways to love your spouse better. We have resources that will fit that entire spectrum, from our Hope Restored Marriage Intensives, our amazing team of Christian counselors, and our Focus on the Family broadcast app. We have something for your family. And I think you're really going to enjoy this show.
1: I would agree. And J. John has been here before, always well received by our audience. He has an evangelist's heart. He's brought the good news of Jesus Christ to 70 countries and has written over 50 books, over 1 million copies in print in 13 languages. And you're really in for a treat because, Jim, I mean, Keeley really brought out this wonderful heart for this guy that we've known. We've got more details about J. John and all the evangelistic work he does, as well as the Focus on the Family resources Jim mentioned, on our website. And with that, Jim, here's how you began today's program with J. John and his wife, Killy.
0: J. John and Killy, welcome to Focus on the Family. It's great to have you.
2: Jim, thank you for having us. And John, wonderful to be here with you.
3: So fun. Thanks for having us.
0: It is wonderful. You know, we've aired you on Focus on the Family many, many times, and the listeners love you.
1: Yeah.
0: I can just say it that way. You're always at the top of the responses that people provide Focus, and they just love you. Of course, part of it's your accent, right?
2: Well, thank you, Jim. It reminds me of when Jesus rode on a donkey into Jerusalem. You know that the donkey thought it was all about him, and he was so excited, and he thought to himself, why was I locked up all these years? The people love me. They adore me. They don't even want me to get my feet dirty, so they're laying down their clothes. But we all know, don't we, what happened to the donkey when the donkey got to Jerusalem.
0: That is hilarious.
2: You never, ever heard of him again.
1: No, that was the end of it.
2: And we just carry Jesus, don't we,
0: Jim? That's so good. Yeah, that's good. Good. And you guys are here and we're talking about marriage. And Killy, it's so good to have you because you're not always out there publicly, right?
3: No, that's right.
0: Yeah,
3: that's right, Jim. And it's an honor to be here. And yes, often you use the analogy of, sorry, I'm looking at my husband. use the analogy of there's a surprised woman behind a successful man.
2: Yes. So.
0: I like that, a surprised woman.
2: Surprised
0: well,
2: Jean
0: can feel your pain.
2: Yeah.
0: And,
2: yes.
0: But you've been married 42 years.
2: We have. We've got the silver medal, but we're going for gold.
0: Going for gold. That's good. And it's all been wonderful, right?
2: Well, 41 happy years.
0: Out of 42.
2: Yeah, I think that first year, Jim, was tough. You know, at Christmas time, when you bring a Christmas tree into your home, you have to rearrange the furniture.
0: Yeah.
2: But when you bring another person into your life, you've got to rearrange a lot more. And it does take time and it takes adjustment to do that. Killy, you threw the salad spoons at me.
3: Well, yes, that's not my finest hour.
0: Yeah, we're kind of just putting all the bad stuff out there right at the front. But did you, well, I guess the question is, did you strike gold? Did you hit him?
3: No, fortunately. I mean, that would be terrible.
0: So you're not a good thrower of spoons. Yeah.
3: No.
0: But let me start a little back at when you met, and I understand a key part of your courtship was in part you giving your life to Christ.
3: Yes.
0: Describe that, because that is so powerful.
3: Oh, thank you. Yes, so I was brought up in a Christian family, but by the time I sort of hit 17, I was kind of, well, I put Jesus on hold, I say. You know, that I just, it just didn't seem relevant at that time in my life. So roll on, I started at college. I was doing hotel management. And my father, in the vacation, he was a pastor, actually. He said to me, why don't you open up a coffee shop in the church hall, which was right in the center of Cambridge, which is a very busy university town.
0: Yeah, brilliant.
3: And the one thing he didn't mention was I would have to share the hall with the international student outreach that goes on in Cambridge, where the churches get together to reach out to all the overseas students who are coming to learn English.
0: So your dad had a little bit of a scheme there, maybe.
3: I think he maybe did. He's never confessed it.
0: Right.
3: So I had to hand the keys over to this international outreach, to the leader of the first 2 weeks of the team. And I think the first thing I couldn't believe was students my age giving up their summer vacation to tell people about Jesus. I mean, that was the first thing. I was like, why would you even do that? Mm. And so we got chatting with the team leader. And one thing led to another. He kept saying, you know, you must come to one of the, you know, meetings that we're holding. I'm like, no, no, far too busy. You know, no, no, no, no, no. And I sat down one evening and I just said to my mum, actually, I said, I'm going. And I went to this meeting, and it was one of those things that, you know, it's the early 80s where you had drama and you had singing and you had, and it all was speaking to me. It was like my life being laid in front of me, and I was the first person to respond. Mm. So I was followed up by my now husband.
0: Now that's an important part of the story. You called it pastoral encouragement follow-up.
2: Absolutely.
0: I mean, was it as pure as it sounds, or did you have a little scheme going?
2: Well, when I first met Killy, I realized she came from generations of missionaries and evangelists, and I realized that she was sitting on the fence. And sitting on the fence, Jim, is very uncomfortable place to be.
0: Yeah.
2: And if you're sitting on a fence, you've got to electrocute the fence.
0: Yeah. Killy, let me ask you this question, because so many people listening might have kids in that zone, 19, 20, somewhere in their 20s. And they're on the fence. They're not, you know, they're living where you were living. What encouragement would you give to the Christian parents to say, hold fast, don't give up hope?
3: Yes, exactly.
0: Do this
3: that.
0: Or that. What kind of advice would you give them for their wayward child?
3: I would definitely say prayer. Prayer, I think, is the key. And there's that beautiful verse, you know, trust in the Lord, don't lean on your own understanding. And I think for our kids, it's so easy to lean on the circumstances that we see them in at this moment. Don't do that. Trust God. And, you know, the Lord knows. And I love that story of the Emmaus Road, where, those two on the road are walking what appears to be away from Jerusalem. And they're not sort of, you know, they should be in Jerusalem waiting, you know, and everything. But they are walking away, but Jesus walks with them.
0: Mm.
3: And I think sometimes we have to remember that although our children appear to be walking away, Jesus is often closer to them than we realize.
0: It's such a good thing to remember, and not to lose hope, and
3: not to lose hope.
0: That loss of hope to those kids.
2: Absolutely,
3: yeah.
2: Jim.
3: Yeah, no, don't try and argue with them or anything. that doesn't get anywhere.
2: I'm reminded of that story, Jim, of this mother who raised her son as a believer. He was super bright, went to university as a teenager, and rejected his mother's Christian faith and got involved in all sorts of philosophies and alternative lifestyle. And his mother just prayed. But she didn't know that he was very intrigued by this street preacher.
0: Mm.
2: Interesting, you know, if you walk past the street preacher, you're going, oh dear, what are they doing? But he was intrigued by this street preacher and wanted to go and hear him as often as he could. And the mother just prayed. Anyway, 9 years later, he has an epiphany and he's totally transformed. And the mother's name is Monica and her son's name is Saint Augustine.
0: Oh, way to put that story together. Yeah, I mean, that's beautiful.
2: But,
0: you know, one of the prolific thinkers and writers in Christian history.
2: Yes.
0: Yeah. Yeah. Jay, let me ask you, you grew up Greek. Of course I saw the film My Big Fat Greek Wedding, I think it was called. And
2: yes,
0: is it true, the Windex thing about spraying Windex on injuries?
2: Well, Jim, when that movie came out, it was very popular. And friends of mine said, oh, Jay John, is that what Greek culture is like? And I said, no, it's worse. And, you know,
0: that's
2: culture
0: funny.
2: I'm sure many of your listeners will agree, can be very restricting and can be very suffocating. Mm. My mother is a travel agent for guilt trips. So, you know, I only have to call my mother and, you know, within a minute or two, she's making me feel guilty about something.
0: Right. But you've managed that so well. But how did that shape your view of marriage? I mean, you're young man, you've living in this Greek family, and they have a particular idea of marriage and how marriages come together. And in that context, I mean, the in-law battles can be tough.
2: Oh.
0: And it sounds like you're describing a bit of that.
2: Oh, they were tough. I mean, when I introduced Killy to my parents, I mean, it was awful, wasn't it, Killy?
3: It was. It was brutal, actually.
1: Wow.
3: But God's grace, I think, protected us from not becoming bitter. So they didn't come to the wedding.
1: Oh.
3: They didn't come
2: because
3: to the
2: Killy's
3: wedding.
2: English, and they wanted me to marry a Greek. Yeah. Cypriot.
0: And it meant that much to them.
2: Yes.
0: That they wouldn't even come to the wedding.
2: No.
3: Yeah.
0: That
2: no.
0: had to be crushing for you.
2: Yeah.
0: I mean, really.
3: Yeah, no, it is. When I think back, I really do believe in God's grace.
2: It is God's grace.
3: Because we've, over the years, the relationship has improved. So, you know, for those who go through this, who are listening, you know, don't give up hope. And that verse from Romans.
2: Yes, God spoke to us through this verse in Romans, where it says, as much as it lies within you, keep the peace. And we felt the Lord said to us, don't judge them for the way they're reacting to you. As much as it lies within you, keep the peace.
0: Yeah.
2: And so we're like, okay, we've got to keep the peace. Let's honor them as best as we can. Mm. And I think the Lord has sustained us.
0: Well, I think we have a good basis for the families you're coming from. Let's turn into the marriage side of this. You do talk humorously about being married 42 years and 41 of them being so happy. Let's, of course, go to that 1 year. You weren't doing so well. But it's this idea in the early part of marriage, a lot of traps can be set because you are trying to rearrange the furniture for Christmas and somebody new coming into your life. And it does change people. I think let's start with the spiritual concept of all this. Why did God do it this way? Why does he bring two different people together who think they have very little difference until they start, you know, brushing their teeth together in the morning and making meals together, and you find out, oh my gosh, she is not like me at all. So the why question, why did God do this?
2: Well, it helps produce the fruit of the Holy Spirit.
0: Bang. That's it.
2: It refines you. It's like sandpaper, just kind of refining you. And it really does. You know, you do, in marriage, you learn to exercise peace, patience, kindness, goodness, gentleness, faithfulness, and self-control.
0: It's kind of where you learn it, in my opinion. It's in marriage, if you're willing.
3: It's true.
2: I think so.
3: Yeah.
2: I think so.
3: I like that, if you're willing.
2: Yes. You're willing.
3: You actually have to be willing. And, and I love it. And I'd like to just say that, you know, we are still learning.
0: Sure.
3: You know, I think we can all testify to that.
0: Absolutely.
2: It is. No, couples who are going to get married often say to Killy and me, oh, you know, what advice would you give us? What advice would you give us? And we've come up with four words, actually, Jim. And the first word is respect. I need to respect Killy. Killy needs to respect me. However, I need to be the kind of person that warrants Killy respecting me.
0: That's good.
2: You know, so, so what do I need to do? What does Killy need to do? The second word we use is responsibility. Many couples on their wedding day, they say, I do. And then they don't.
0: You know? Man, that's good.
2: You've got to, because in marriage, on the wedding day, you know, the minister will say, oh, today we witness two becoming one. And then the day after the honeymoon, we discover which one.
0: Yeah, that's for sure.
2: No, but you've got to take responsibility, don't we, Killy?
3: No, it's so true. I mean, and Yeah, I think every couple would say this. They've got their responsibilities within the house and, you know, and outside of the house and things like that. But then there's also the responsibility you have together, that you, you know, you work through things together as well. You can't just leave it all to one person. That's the important
0: right,
3: thing.
0: Right, it's so true.
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0: To grab the listeners and the viewers on YouTube, pull us into those maybe not so comfortable early years, because everybody's going to attach to that, I think. Most people, they're going to say, yep, that's what we did too. What were some of those things dividing you? I mean, the common things. Describe in your situation what was happening that made it not so happy.
2: Well, I think one of us is tidy and one of us wasn't tidy.
0: That's a great way to put that. I need to learn from you
2: and,
0: how to do that.
2: One of us found that very frustrating and irritating. Mm. And isn't that interesting? Because in some ways, that's a minor thing.
0: Totally.
2: But the minor thing became a major thing.
0: Yeah.
2: And it kind of escalated.
3: Mm. Yeah, and actually as well, I think you were traveling quite a lot as well. And I think you can both be really tired, and then you decide to have a deep discussion, and it's just not worth it.
0: Yeah, I really don't like those, just for the record.
2: It really isn't.
1: It seems like that's what married couples are supposed to do, is have deep conversations.
0: No.
3: Deep conversations when they're both absolutely shattered. Mm-hmm. Do not do it. you know, so I think as well, that was a bit of a, you'd be away and I'd be like, right, we need to talk about this. It's like, you know, actually, hang on, let's have a nice, good night's sleep, and have a cup of coffee somewhere in the next day or something.
0: Kelly, that's really important, because you're describing a bitterness, a root of resentment that begins to spin in you.
3: Yes.
0: And this can be the husband or the wife, but there's something going on. Now you're not feeling treated fairly. You feel ignored. You feel like you're not being heard. I know I'm hitting all the hot buttons.
3: Yeah.
0: Through experience.
3: No. That's a great way. Actually, that's a great way of describing it. And do you know, I had an older woman who was in my life. She's a wonderful lady. And she came along to me one day and she actually said to me, and I didn't think I was particularly like this, but she said to me fairly early on, I think we had young children, but fairly early on in our marriage, self-pity is a sin. Mm. And I remember being like, I don't think I dwell in self-pity. But you know, that bitterness, that root that starts to take place, actually is so dangerous in marriage.
0: It's like a weed.
3: Yes. Yeah. And you're not always aware of it, but it's there, just building, getting tangled up. Mm. And then something else comes along and it's sort of, oh, let's put that in there as well. And So actually that was my wake-up call when she said that, actually. And that was when I thought, no, you have to push into the Lord. Yeah.
0: In that regard, though, to me it always feels like a Y in the road emotionally for that person, whether it's the husband or the wife. And you have to make a choice. You have to decide, A, you have to be aware that this is in me.
3: Yeah.
0: So that's knowing your heart.
3: Mm. Yeah.
0: B, am I going to choose to go down this bad path, or am I going to find a way to go down a good path?
3: Yeah.
0: And that navigation is so critical.
3: Yeah.
0: And I think a lot of wives, let's put it in that position. You're the wife.
3: Yeah.
0: How do you arrest the weed? How do you pull the weed and move in the better direction with your husband, who's demonstrating all this behavior that is really making you angry, and then do it with sincerity and with a Christ-like
3: yes.
0: heart?
3: Do you know, looking back, hindsight's a great thing,
0: yeah.
3: isn't it?
0: Yes.
3: But it took me a long time, actually, if I'm really honest. But, you know, it is our identity in Christ, actually, that I think is the root, that once we've grasped that, that we are his child, you know, he loves us, he adores us, he died for us. Once we've really got that and understood it, and the whole transforming of the mind, you can relate so much better, whether it's to your husband or to your, well, any relationship really, but, you know, that knowing who you are. So you're totally secure in who you are. And out of that, dealing with the conflict.
2: And sensitivity, Jim, I think is very important. And I remember I came back from being on a mission, and lots of people had come to Christ, and even though I was exhausted, I was exhilarated, and so I come back and I'm telling Killy all of this, and I remember Killy going, well, should I tell you what my life was like while you were away? I had three screaming children in the car driving to church, and I was shouting at them in the car, stop doing that, stop hitting each other. And then getting three children out and saying, hello, God bless you, God bless you. And she said, that's my world. And it was a wake-up call for me, really. Not that it was inappropriate for me to share what had happened, but to be more sensitive of what was life like for Killy while I was away.
0: How did this is practical stuff for marriage. How did you do that? And men, I'm telling all the women listening, men need to hear somebody say, this is how you do that. Mm-hmm. We don't intuitively figure it out. Mm-hmm. How did you do that? What did you say? How did she feel heard and seen?
2: Again, I like the word intentionality, Jim. I really, even though I came back from missions exhausted, I really tried to be there, to be attentive, and to step up with all the chores that needed doing in the house. How can I help Killy? What can I do? How can I help with the kids? How can I just ease the burden and the stress on her? And I really had to work hard at it because I felt so exhausted. And that was one thing I would do. And also, we were very good at carving out time. Okay, let's have tomorrow morning off. Let's just go for a walk. Let's just go and have a coffee. We were quite good at that, weren't we?
3: We were. And actually, holidays became a lot more important as well. And I used to call it regrouping. So you know, that you have to take time to work at things and not just prioritise ministry or work. You often say that thing about the Lord of the work.
2: Yes. Sometimes, I mean, look, we're all in ministry, but then there's ministry. But I think those of us in ministry, sometimes the work of the Lord becomes more important than the Lord of the work.
0: Oh, without a doubt.
2: You know, yeah. And you can have so many irons in the fire that you've actually put the fire out.
0: Yeah.
2: And you need to stoke up the fire.
0: Well, those are good, good premise.
2: And we wrap our day and our everything that we do from the morning in prayer to the evening in prayer. The first thing we do when we wake up, we're in bed, we wake up, we have a cuddle. That means a hug. We have a hug, and then we pray the Lord's Prayer. That's the first thing we do. And then we pray for the family, we pray for the day, and we pray for those who are sick. And we end our night with prayer.
0: Well, that's good advice. And I think that's something everybody could apply who believes in Jesus, because you will see the fruit of the Spirit in your life if you're doing those things. And I want to come back next time and continue the discussion and talk about these things that we can do in marriage that really predicts a great outcome, a happy marriage for a long time. Some people are going, I can't even imagine that. But actually, you can.
2: Till death do us part.
0: Amen. So we'll pick up next time if you're willing to stick it out with us here, and we'll continue the discussion. Thanks for being with us.
2: Thank you.
0: Well, Jay John and Kelly are a remarkable couple and such great guests. I love hearing their love for the Lord and for marriage and their great stories. And for everyone listening, Focus on the Family is here to help you thrive in your marriage. And we have amazing resources available to you, like our team of Christian counselors, our Hope Restored Marriage Intensives, and so much more. If you need encouragement today, don't hesitate. Give us a call or stop by the website. We'd love to hear from you. In fact, we just heard from Teresa in Michigan. Her note to us was really remarkable. She said, "Focus on the Family has been a steady, God-given companion through my life, guiding me as a young mom, strengthening me through the heartbreak of losing my husband, and shaping the way I raise my children with grace and biblical truth. Through every season, I found encouragement, practical help, and a reminder that I was never walking alone. Looking back, I can see how God used your broadcast to steady my heart, deepen my faith, and keep pointing me and my family toward God's faithfulness."
1: Mm, what a tremendous note.
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2: If we don't live by priorities, we're going to live by pressures. So it's making a choice on what those priorities are. One of the prayers that Kelly and I frequently pray is, "Lord, guide our steps and guide our stops." Sometimes you have to stop something in order to step into something.
1: That's British evangelist Jay John, and he and his wife Kelly join us again today on Focus on the Family with Jim Daly. You're going to enjoy the conversation, and thanks for being here. I'm John Fuller.
0: John, we were so delighted to have our friends from across the pond here with us in studio, and they always bring such great stories, and they radiate the love of Jesus Christ, and that's what we want to help share with you, and to do that through your own marriage. Last time, Jay John and Kelly laid the foundation for a healthy relationship with your spouse, navigating different personalities, in-laws, and the transformative power of prayer. 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
0: Well, Jay John and Killy, welcome back to Focus on the Family. So good to have you.
2: Thank you so much, Jim.
0: You know, you left off last time with something I want to pick up with, and that is praying together. Mm-hmm. And the research, you know, we're going to dig in a little more on that research because we hear so often a couple that is praying together is most likely to avoid divorce. That one thing, if they do it together, compared to all marriage types, secular marriages, Christian marriages, nominal Christian marriage, when you look at it, and if that is a regular practice of theirs, that divorce rate is extremely low compared to every other married type. So in that context, how do you make that practical? You shared with us at the end, but go back and refresh our memory.
2: Sure. This is something, Jim, that Killy and I have practiced for 42 years. And I'd like just to say to any listener who's now feeling guilty, who's feeling, oh my word, well, we've never done that. And in fact, some friends of ours this week said to us that in the 40 years they've been married, they don't pray together. So look, first of all, I want to lift off any kind of condemnation on anybody and say, well, hopefully in this conversation today, you can start today.
0: Yeah.
2: I often say, when's the best time to plant a tree? Well, the best time to plant a tree was 25 years ago. But the second best time to plant a tree is today.
0: Yeah, that's a good statement.
2: You know, so, yeah, I just wanted to kind of diffuse any sense of condemnation if anyone is listening. But we got into this routine and practice of praying in the morning and praying in the evening. And if I just quickly run through how we do it. We wake up in the morning, we have a hug, we pray the Lord's Prayer. That's what we do. And what's great about the Lord's Prayer in it is that line, forgive us our sins as we forgive those who sin against us. It's so good just to kind of make sure there's no unforgiveness there, because unforgiveness is very toxic. And we've got to make sure that we don't have it in our hearts. We then proclaim some promises. We then pray for our family. We pray for our team. We pray for those people who are sick. We pray for those who don't know Jesus. And we get up. We then do our stretches. I'm just letting everyone
0: know. Oh, this is good. I need to stretch.
2: Yeah. Go on, Killy. We stretch.
3: We stretch. Can I just say to the young families, the young parents that are listening in, or, you know, young married couples, this is our routine now. We've always prayed together at the beginning of the day and the end of the day, and that is our recommendation. It doesn't matter, you know, what you're going through. If you can get that just couple of minutes together to pray, just start with that. But no, we do our stretches now because we're at that stage in life. We have grandchildren now that you kind of need to
0: do it.
7: Okay.
2: So work on this. Stand tall.
7: So pray, but also stretch if you can.
2: Yeah, we do our stretches. We then have breakfast, and while we're having breakfast, we listen to scripture. So that's how routine. That's what we do. So we listen to scripture while we're having some breakfast, and then we get on with the rest of the day. And we will frequently pray together during the day. Whenever a concern or an issue arises, the first thing we would do is pray, and we always pray before we go to bed.
3: Yeah.
0: You know, I hadn't thought about it in this way, but again, in the research, we see about 24% of couples in the church are struggling in a marriage that is not doing well. So that's a fairly high number for the Christian community. But when you think about it, you know, you could pay thousands of dollars to do counseling or pray together.
2: It's
0: a lot cheaper to pray together. And things begin to happen. Now, I'm not trying to minimize serious situations, obviously, but what a great, for those couples that are in that lighter unhappy zone, I mean, try. Just pray together and see if it changes your heart.
2: Absolutely.
0: And invite the Lord into your relationship.
2: It's true.
0: It will change your marriage and your attitude.
3: Yes, and I just add to that that I quickly realized, though, we actually need to have our own time with the Lord. You know, as a couple, it's important to pray together, but also as individuals, because the Lord does such important work in each of us. We were talking about, us saying about self-pity and things like that, that someone told me it was a sin. And I think it's so important to make sure that we're renewing our minds individually and our relationship with the Lord. Because if the Lord's first in our life and the Lord's first in our husband's life, it's going to make it so much easier in the marriage.
0: Yeah.
3: Rather than the other distractions that we can have.
0: Or blaming the partner.
3: Yes, that's it.
0: Let me take us back. You mentioned this, Kelly. I want to highlight this for the young parents, you know, those that are struggling with time management. Oh. We all have been there if we've had kids. Mm. And, you know, there's a time where the pace is ridiculous.
3: Yeah.
0: You know, if you've got two kids, three kids under four or five, that's a lot of management. And moms typically pick up that responsibility, and dads are helping hopefully where they can. But in that kind of season, what do you do to keep communication going? Because by the time you've taken care of everything and done all the things that the home needs done, you lay back in bed and it's basically look at each other and go, good night.
3: Yeah.
0: And then you wake up and start the next day in that season. So what can you do for the young marrieds with kids to keep your sanity and do the things that we're doing and find time to do it?
3: Yeah. You know, it's so important to carve out time to be together. There's often talk of date nights, and actually they are important. And, you know, it's easy when you haven't got children to have a date night, but once the children arrive, it can be a lot harder because you have to maybe get a babysitter or you have to, you know. But the point is to be intentional in having that date night, even if it means sitting down with a nice meal when the kids have gone to bed or whatever, and just having time together. So that would be my first kind of thing, you know, date night thing. And then I think, you know, just do little things.
0: Mm.
3: So even if it's grabbing something, you know, a coffee and just having a sit down and a chat to try and communicate while the kids are playing or whatever, you know, that can help. And I would always say to those young mums, look, even if you can only get one verse in your head in the day, just try and do that. There's loads of apps now. We're so fortunate that'll just ping up a verse of the day or whatever. Just try and...
2: Or listen to worship in the car.
3: Or listen to worship in the car. Or, mind you, we used to listen to Adventures in Odyssey with our kids in the car.
0: There's the impact of Odyssey. That thing is, it's the most popular thing.
3: The cassettes in the car.
2: We grew up with those.
3: They were like lifesavers.
2: They were.
0: Hey, we're just releasing a new movie. It's going to be great. Animated. It'll be good, along with more episodes.
3: You know, you can have...
2: And McGee and Me and all
3: those. All those things. But, you know, so that there can be things that you can be doing that are keeping your mind, you know, because otherwise I found myself singing the Thomas the Tank Engine, you know, tune when the kids weren't even in the car.
0: Right.
3: And it's, you know, so if you can have on worship or more, you know, uplifting things, it's just so important.
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0: Let me ask you, if we move to the mid-years, you know, the kids are pretty self-sufficient now. They may be in, you know, grade 10, 11, 12.
3: Yeah, right.
0: They're kind of forming into their little adulthood. And so there's an independence that comes with that. How do you two stay together in that phase of parenting and marriage where, you know, you've been so committed to the young kids and they've taken so much time, which is all good. It's not bad.
3: Yeah.
0: But many couples can drift apart. And some of that drift is accelerated at that point.
3: Yes.
0: How do you intentionally stay together when your kids are right at the perch of empty nesting?
2: You know? So, such good questions, Jim. Throughout all of this, if we don't live by priorities, we're going to live by pressures. So it's making a choice on what those priorities are. One of the prayers that Kelly and I frequently pray is, Lord, guide our steps and guide our stops. Sometimes you have to stop something in order to step into something.
0: Mm-hmm.
2: But because frequently we're all overloaded, there is no space, there's no time. So I think we do need to have that freedom to stop something in order to step into something.
0: Otherwise,
2: it's overwhelming.
0: In fact, the Lord spoke to you while you were at church about doing something.
2: Yes.
0: And it fits in this stops and starts place. What did he ask you to do, and how did you hear that, and how did you respond to it?
2: Well, we were in church, and the pastor got up, and he said, oh, just before the service commences, I'm sorry to bring this to your attention, but we are desperate. We're desperate for more volunteers to help with the babies, and we need more volunteers to serve coffee. And I remember hearing him and going, I cannot believe the pastor is sharing all this kind of stuff just before we're going to worship the Lord. And I thought, what kind of a church is this that people don't volunteer?
0: You're digging your own hole.
2: As I thought that, I felt it boof, boof, like this quiver in my liver, and I knew it wasn't the pizza from the night before. You know, you just get this stirring like this. And I turned around and looked at the man behind me, and he looked at me like, why are you looking at me? And I thought, well, maybe the word came from the stage, but you know how you sit in the chairs and sometimes you lean over? I thought, well, maybe I leaned over and I got the word, but it was meant to be for him.
0: Oh, you're hoping? Because I don't want to do the coffee.
2: No. And the whole service, I had this like little saying, sign up for coffee. And I'm like, Lord, I'm not a barista. I really am not a barista. But I knew. And at the end of the service, Killy goes, what is wrong with you? You fidgeted the whole service. So I said, well, Killy, the Lord wants you and me to sign up for coffee. And Killy goes, do you think I'm stupid? He wants you to sign up for coffee.
0: Good response.
2: And I said, well, you can't let me do it on my own. And so we went to sign up for coffee. The lady saw us. She starts laughing. She says, you can't sign up for coffee. You're never here. Because we preach most weekends. And I said, well, actually, we go to church once a month, because the other three weekends we're ministering in other churches. And I said, look, we're here once a month, every month, so we'll sign up for coffee. And we signed up, and we realized we have to arrive early to set the whole thing up. This is not like going to happen by itself.
0: It's getting worse.
2: Worse. And then I didn't like the coffee we were serving. So interestingly, I never had it. And I thought, this is not good coffee. So then we started buying our own coffee.
0: For the church.
2: For the church.
0: Yeah.
2: And the coffee cups, your fingers got slightly burnt because they weren't very good coffee cups. So we bought the coffee cups. And they didn't have nice biscuits. So, and we thought, you know, why are they buying the cheapest biscuits? So we bought our own. In other words, we started investing in the ministry.
0: You became a barista.
2: Became a barista, and we met more people. I met more people in 3 years than I had in the previous 17 years. And after 3 years, I just felt the Lord say, that's it. And I said, no, Lord, I love doing this. And I felt the Lord say, no, it's time.
0: Wow.
2: And I did it. We did it for 3 years.
0: Yeah.
2: So it's this idea, Lord, guide our steps, guide our stops.
0: Yeah.
2: And it was a great thing, that something that Killy and I could do.
0: I love the back and forth with that, with Killy. You saying, yeah, he's calling you to do that, not me. Yeah.
2: But one of the things that Killy and I have done over the years is that we've run a home group in our home.
0: Yeah.
2: And there was one time when, you know, we knew all these unchurched people. So we started a group called Agnostics Anonymous. And we would host this group in our home on a Monday night with 16 unchurched people.
1: Oh, wow.
2: But it was something we did together.
3: Yeah.
2: We hosted it. Killy prepped the meal. We did all that. And I think ownership of something together, it can impact you as a couple.
1: Mm.
2: And we've often, over the years, always tried to do some things where it was 50-50.
1: Right.
2: It wasn't, oh, Jay John's doing 90 and Killy's doing 10. It was something together we would do.
0: Yeah. That's so good. You know, right at the end here, we touched on the 4 R's last time, but I want to, you know, go a little deeper with the 4 R's because that's really the core of your message, I think, out of the book, wrapped with a lot of great story. But respect, responsibility, romance, resolve. So let's hit those again with respect. What are you driving at, Jay, when it comes to respect in marriage?
2: Well, the opposite of respect is disrespect. And we've noticed how some couples in public will disrespect their spouse. A harsh word, a tone, maybe even misrepresenting them, maybe a put down. And you're thinking, wait a minute, goodness, you know, we need to kind of say something about this. And I think sometimes our culture allows disrespect to fester in people's lives, in people's relationships and marriages. No, we don't want disrespect. We want respect.
0: Let me dig into that a little bit, because that, in my read of that, it would be born out of frustration. So that spouse that is showing that disrespect, there's something core underneath that. How do we as a couple deal with those things? So let's say you're at a restaurant and this moment of disrespect occurs and it, you know, the other spouse is like, whoa, where's this energy coming from? What's a good way to manage the respect, disrespect conversation? Like, honey, I hear you, but this isn't the exact great spot to be talking about this.
2: Honesty is the key.
0: Yeah.
2: There have been many occasions when Killy has said to me, I don't like that tone.
0: That's good.
2: And she'll say it very softly, I don't like that tone. And it's like, you know, and a pin in a balloon. Just that. And then it's like, well, then I have a choice. Yeah. Do I apologize or not apologize?
0: Mm-hmm.
2: Do I start defending? And that's a slippery ground.
0: Yeah.
2: But I think you have to be honest in marriage always.
0: Mm.
2: You know, what you just said hurt me. Did you hear that? What you just said hurt me. And I think we're not always honest in conveying how we feel to each other. And we've endeavored, haven't we, Killy? Always be honest. Always be ready to apologize. And always be ready to fix anything that appears broken.
0: Yeah, and that's the respect factor. The responsibility, the next R, kind of fits that as well. What's your responsibility in the relationship to fix those things, right?
2: Yeah. Yes, that's right. And the responsibility, you know, there are certain things that Killy does. There are certain things that I do. There are certain things I don't want to do. And so I can be honest about that. I do not want to do the laundry and I'm not doing the ironing. I'm not doing it.
0: You got to coach me.
2: Yeah.
0: I'm doing the laundry right now for me.
2: So, and I've kind of compromised with Killy and Killy's like, okay, I'm very happy to do the laundry and the ironing, but you've got to do this and this and this.
0: Yeah.
2: And it's like, okay, so I do the trash. I clean all the trash cans. I take all that. That's my job. I do all of that. I clear away the food bin. I do all of that sort of stuff.
3: Yeah.
2: And I think the thing is, compromise is another word.
3: Yeah.
2: Honesty is a key word in marriage. Compromise is another key word in marriage.
0: Mm.
2: You can't have your own way the whole time.
3: I love those verses in the Bible that say, encourage one another, build one another up. You know, if you're doing that, then that's showing respect, and the responsibility will flow out of that, that you're, you know, that you feel encouraged and built up. And it's not just one of you doing it to the other. It's both of you doing it to each other.
1: Yeah.
3: Really important.
1: That's good.
3: Yeah.
1: And that kind of lays the foundation for romance, which you mentioned last time, something to do with needing more courtship in marriage.
0: What's on your mind, John?
2: Yes.
0: Romance.
1: That's just the third R, Jim. It's just where we are in the conversation. So
2: absolutely.
1: Talk about the importance of romance and how just in everyday life, especially through the seasons of life, we can be romancing each other.
2: Definitely. And one of the sayings I like saying is, if there was more courting in marriage, there would be fewer marriages in court. And I think it's this principle of, you know, we romanced each other when we were dating. Oh, we just anticipated the date. There was kind of joy, expectancy. And then you get married and you don't have the same anticipation.
0: What do you want to do Friday?
2: Yeah,
1: yeah.
2: I don't know. Isn't it? I'm going to watch the game. Let's just get a pizza.
0: True.
2: Let's just, you know.
0: Let's order out. We'll bring it home and watch the game together.
2: Okay. Yeah. And whereas actually, no. And again, we've used the word several times. Intentionality. Mm-hmm. I've got to be intentional in wanting to do it, in making time to do it, you know, and enjoy my spouse, and enjoy friendship, enjoy conversation. And again, compromise. What makes her happy?
0: Yeah, there you go. Start with that question.
2: Rather than what makes me happy, and she's just got to have it.
0: Right. Yeah. No, that's so good. So we covered respect, responsibility, romance, and the last would be my favorite, resolve.
2: Yeah, resolve. and my new word, resolve, resilience.
0: I like that.
2: Yeah. And that threefold cord is not easily broken.
0: That's good.
2: And with God, we can make things work.
3: Yeah.
2: With the Lord, we can face any storm that comes. The resolve is, you've made a decision before a storm has come, that if a storm comes, we will rise above it together.
0: Yeah.
2: You make that decision when the sun is shining.
3: Yeah.
2: Hence, let us put on the armor of God.
3: Yes.
2: Helmet of salvation, shield of faith, sword of the Spirit, belt of truth, good news of peace on our feet. Yes.
0: Thank you.
3: Yeah.
0: Thanks for being with us.
2: Thank you, Jim.
3: Thank you,
2: John.
3: Us. Thank you to both of you.
0: Wow, J. John and Killy are a remarkable couple. You can hear their love for the Lord and each other with every story they tell. Right at the end, J. John referred to that famous passage in Ephesians 6, verses 12 through 17, about taking up the full armor of God. Here at Focus on the Family, we want to help you take up the full armor of God for your family. 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
2: Welcome to Turning Point Weekend Edition. The world says you're only worth as much as your bank account and brand names. What does your creator say? Today, Dr. David Jeremiah explains why that's the only answer that matters. Here's David to share, what is my self-worth?
3: One of the most troubling things that happens, especially to young people, is their evaluation of their worth. Oftentimes calculated by what they see on the internet and what they hear from their friends. But the Bible says our self-worth is based not upon us, but upon God. A God who knows us, who knows what we do, what we think, where we go, what we say, what we need. A God who protects us in our individuality, in our identity, and in our importance. We'll learn

And of course, we shouldn't be surprised at that, because given the evolutionary theory that seems accepted by most people these days, why, we are just a tiny speck on the vast universe. We're struggling mortals on an obscure planet located in a second-rate galaxy among billions of other galaxies. I mean, how important could we really be? And so in our Western culture, what we've tried to do is decide that the worth of a person is determined on the basis of how much society is willing to pay for his services. In the athletic realm, for instance, if you can throw a 95-mile-an-hour fastball most of the time and get it over the plate, you can knock down a pretty decent salary. In fact, a multi-million-dollar deal is probably out there waiting for you. Or if you're a quarterback and you can hit fleet-wide receivers in stride 50, 60 yards down the field and keep from getting killed by the onrushing lineman, you are guaranteed a multi-million-dollar, multi-year package. Or if you just happen to be 6'11" and weigh 270 pounds and break backboards when you dunk like Shaquille O'Neal, you are set for life. You see, it's not really the worth of a person that we applaud. It's how much we can get from him in terms of applause and how much we're willing to pay him. And within the corporate world, we play the same game. So we have visible symbols in the corporate world, like office furnishings and bonuses and salaries. And these all announce the worth of the person. And a person climbs, he or she will collect a sequence of important sounding titles, and he will be viewed as worthy. In the military, we have another way of doing it. It's called the chain of command. It defines a person's worth. One person salutes another person who is superior and commands others who are inferior. And stripes and uniforms alert everyone to our relative status and our worth. You see, our culture is shot through with rating systems, and they begin as early as the first grade, don't they? We rate each other against each other. We make relative judgments on people's worth. It has to do with physical appearance and defining achievement. Some years back in the British Journal of Plastic Surgery, there was a disturbing article entitled "The Quasimodo Complex." In the article, two physicians reported in their study that they had done an extensive survey of 11,000 prison inmates who had committed murder, rape, or other serious crimes. In their research, they discovered that in the normal adult population, 20% of all people have surgically correctable facial deformities, like protruding ears, misshapen nose, receding chins, acne scars, birthmarks, other kinds of deformities that sometimes people go to plastic surgeons to have repaired. But in the prison inmates, in those 11,000 prison inmates that they surveyed, 60% of those inmates had those kinds of deformities. And the authors of the article, who named the article "The Quasimodo Complex" after Quasimodo, who was Victor Hugo's Hunchback of Notre Dame, ended the article with some disquieting questions for all of us. Had these criminals, they said, encountered hostility and rejection from classmates in grammar school and in high school because of their deformities, and could the cruelty of the other children have pushed them toward the state of emotional imbalance that ultimately led to their criminal acts? The article on Quasimodo Complex reduces to statistics a truth that haunts every one of us at one time or another. We human beings give inordinate regard to the physical body. It takes a rare person indeed to look past the shell and acknowledge the inherent value of a human being, no matter how that human being may be packaged. If you are here today and you've put all your hope for self-worth and self-esteem in the physical package, let me just be as honest with you as I can. No matter how good that package is, you are fighting a losing battle. You are going to lose. You can't prop it up forever. You can't keep it moving forward all this time. You're going to hunch over one of these days and your hair is going to start falling out. I know it's depressing, but it's the truth. And you know, we all have to admit it. I remember Bill Gaither told me this one time. He said somebody gave him this little poem that says, "I can live with my arthritis and my dentures fit just fine. I can handle growing older, but I sure do miss my mind." I mean, that's kind of the way it is when you start moving along, you know? So whatever you do...

0: Folks, don't put your value in the outer package. Well, you say, Pastor Jeremiah, if that's true, where do I get my sense of self-worth? You know, I've never been so excited about a portion of God's word as I have become about the 139th Psalm. Because here in this psalm, David writes out of his experience of struggling with and dealing with this very question: who am I and how can I find my worth? Man is only man in relation to God. The only thing that makes us different from the rest of the animal kingdom is that God has breathed into us His Spirit, that God has given us His image. And however we want to define that image, it is the one thing that sets us apart from everyone else, from everything else. We are created in the image of God. We respond to God, and that is because God has placed His imprint upon Him. If that is true, we should not be surprised to discover that our worth as human beings has something to do with Him. Amen? And I want to show you how the psalmist takes this wonderful portion that we have before us and in three or four different sections reminds us of who we are as far as God is concerned. And I want to say four things to you today. Number one, your self-esteem comes from the fact that God knows you. You know, think of the most important person in all of the world, the person everybody would just be in awe. God is beyond the importance of that person, is far beyond that importance as you can possibly consider in your mind. And yet, listen to me, God knows you. Listen to the writing of the psalmist. Oh Lord, you have searched me and known me. You know my sitting down and my rising up. You understand my thought far off. You comprehend my path and my lying down and are acquainted with all my ways, for there is not a word on my tongue. But behold, O Lord, you know it altogether. You have hedged me behind and before and laid your hand upon me. Such knowledge is too wonderful for me. It is high and I cannot attain it. And I've written down in my notes, here is the way God knows you. Number one, God knows what you do. In verse 2, he says, Lord, you know my down sittings and my uprisings. This is a reference to the activity of life. It is an Old Testament expression that talks about the routine of life, the going in and the coming out. God knows your activities. In essence, David is saying that God knew him in his active life and in his passive life. God knew what he did. Secondly, God knows what you think. Notice verse 2, you understand my thoughts afar off. The psalmist says, before you ever think your thoughts, God knows what they are. God knows your subconscious life, and that is why we read in the New Testament that your Father knoweth what things ye have need of even before you ask. God knows what you think. And thirdly, the psalmist says, God knows where you go. He says in verse 3, you comprehend my path and my lying down and are acquainted with all my ways. God knows all about your habits and what things you have need of, and God knows all that's going on in your life. Number 4, God knows what you say. Verse 4 says, for there is not a word on my tongue, O Lord, but you know it altogether. Now that's kind of frightening, isn't it? Have you said any words this week that it kind of embarrasses you that God knows them? I mean, I'm not trying to make you feel guilty, but that's an awesome thought, isn't it? God knows everything that you say. And finally, God knows what you need. In verse 5, it says, you have hedged me behind and before and laid your hand upon me. This is an Old Testament idiom that is rich in imagery. He says, you have hedged me in like a city that is under siege. You are providing for and caring for me even when you do not realize it. He knows your past. Thou hast hedged me in from behind. He knows your future. Thou hast hedged me in before. And he knows your present. You have your hand on me right now. So stop and think about it for a moment. How important are you? God knows you. He knows what you do, what you think, where you go, what you say, what you need. And when David thought about this, It was so overwhelming to him that we read in verse 6, he said, such knowledge is too wonderful for me. It is high and I cannot attain it. David said, there's only one thing left for me to do. When I finally realized, God, that you knew me, and out of all the billions of souls on this earth, you knew me better than I know myself, better than I am known by anybody else, that God, you know me. He said, it is so wonderful. I can do nothing but fall down and worship. You know, sometimes truth about God is like that. There's no way to respond to it. There's no way to write a critique of it. When you just finally understand it, you just want to fall on your knees and say, God, you are too wonderful. How can I comprehend it? So the next time you're wondering about your own self-worth, if you're a believer in Jesus Christ, you can pull your shoulders back and say, hey, God knows me. He knows me. But the second thing the psalmist wants us to understand is that God is near you. He not only knows you, he is near you. For in these next six verses, he asks the questions, where can I go from your spirit? Or where can I flee from your presence? Quite often these verses have been used as an evangelistic thrust to help us understand that we can never get away from the hound of heaven, that he will chase us down the corridors of life until finally he catches us, and that like Jonah of old, we can never get on a ship that will take us away from God. He will always find us. And that's true. But there's a wonderful positive application of this portion of God's word as well. For what David, I believe, is talking about is not so much the pursuing God, but the present God. He is saying to us that God is everywhere. He is not everything. That's pantheism. But God is everywhere. And in his poetic style, he researches the universe as if to go through a checklist and find out if there's any place that he could imagine where God might not be. He says, I've gone to the heavens and I've gone to Sheol, and God, you are there. Here are the two extremes, the heights of heaven and the depths of Sheol, the place of living in light and the abode of death and darkness. God, when I go there, you are there. And it surprises some of you, I know, to think of God in Sheol. But let me remind you, God will be with you wherever you go from now throughout eternity. Either as the one around whom you have wrapped your worship and love, or as the thought in your mind throughout eternal days of the one you rejected all the time you had a chance to know him. God will be in your mind forever, in heaven or in Sheol, says the psalmist. And then he adds, not only is God in the heights and in the depths, but he is in the east and in the west. There's a curious expression in this next verse. He says, if I take the wings of the morning, you are there. And if I dwell in the uttermost parts of the sea, even your hand shall be there. And if you study that in the language of the Hebrew, what you'll find out is that the wings of the morning are a reference to the east, where the sun comes up. And if I go to the furthest parts of the sea is a reference to the Mediterranean Sea, which was further west than Palestine. And David is looking at the universe as he sees it. And he says, God, you're in the east and you're in the west. I can't get away from you. You're everywhere. You're on the land and you're on the sea. And then he says, well, maybe if God could somehow be isolated to darkness and light, there would be a way that he could not be near us. But he goes on to say, if I say, surely the darkness shall fall on me, even the night shall be light about me. Indeed, the darkness shall not hide from you, but the night shines as the day. Now watch this. The darkness and the light are both alike to you. God, you're in the light and you're in the darkness, because with God, there is no difference between light and darkness. And the point that the psalmist wants us to get is this. Listen up now. God is near you. Wherever you go, you can't get away from him. You can't go to a place where God is not. And I don't know what that does for you, but boy, I'll tell you what. If you get your worth from being near important people, you are near God, and he is near you. And what that means, and the exciting truth is, that he is immediately accessible to you wherever you go. When God designed to send his son into this world as his picture to us of who God is, a name was given to him that we cherish, especially at Christmas time. He's called what? Emmanuel. And what is that? God with us. God is with us. And the psalmist wants us to understand that you cannot hide from God, But he also wants us to understand that God is near us. So you get your self-esteem from the fact that God knows you and that God is near you. Here's the third one, and basically this is the centerpiece of the whole psalm. You get your self-esteem and your self-worth from this truth. God made you. He created you. You are the incredible creation of the infinite God. And I almost just took this section and put all the rest of it aside and just dealt with this. Because what a wonderful truth it is. The psalmist says, "Oh God, you have formed me and my inward parts and covered me in my mother's womb." St. Augustine once wrote, he said, "Men go abroad to wonder at the height of the mountains and at the huge waves of the sea and the long courses of the rivers, at the vast compass of the ocean and at the circular motion of the stars, and they pass by themselves in their wonder." Isn't it interesting that in the first six verses, the psalmist is talking about God's omniscience. He knows everything. In the second section, he's talking about God's omnipresence. He is everywhere. And in this section, he's talking about God's omnipotence. He's all powerful. Now listen, when he wanted to use an illustration of his power, he didn't choose the vast universe with all of its stars and galaxies and planets, but he chose the crowning creation called man. And he says, "Let me show you how powerful is God. Let me show you man." And he says, man has been in the heart and thought of God from the very moment of his conception. God is involved with the conception of each of us. He says in verse 13, "For you have formed my inward parts and have covered me in my mother's womb." These words describe reproduction in some of the most meaningful and tender verses in all of the Bible. If we read them honestly, we understand that they contain the secret for an incredible sense of self-worth. Listen to me. God knew you before you were born, and he knows the moment when you were conceived. He knows the very beginning of your life. God was involved in it all. In every phase of development from that moment on, he is there. So I want to tell you something, in case you haven't heard it recently from this pulpit, that the human embryo is not the result of a biological accident. God is aware of the union of the sperm and the egg, and the attachment of the embryo to the uterine lining, and the development of human life. And God formed the inward parts and arranged the genetic structure and possesses our reins, and God is in conception. And we believe that the Bible teaches that human life begins at that moment. And God knows about that human life, and God loves that human life from the very moment of that union. And that's why Christian people struggle so much with the liberalized views of taking that human life indiscriminately and destroying it. God was involved at the very moment of conception. There's a book written by Lewis Thomas called The Medusa and the Snail. It's about why people made such a fuss over test tube babies in England. And in this book, Thomas says, "The true miracle is the common union of the sperm and egg in a process that ultimately produces a human being." He said the mere existence of that cell should be one of the greatest astonishments in all of the earth. He said people ought to be walking around all day, all through their waking hours, calling to each other in endless wonderment, talking of nothing except that cell. He said, "If anyone ever does succeed in explaining it within my lifetime, I will charter a skywriting airplane, maybe a whole fleet of them, and send them aloft to write one great exclamation point after another around the sky until all my money runs out." He said, so incredible is that cell. Over 9 months, these cells divide up functions in exquisite ways. Billions of blood cells appear, millions of rods and cones, in all up to 100 million, million cells from a single fertilized ovum. And finally, a baby is born. Glistening with liquid, already his cells cooperating. His muscles limber up in jerky, awkward moments and movements, and his face recoils at the harsh light and the dry air of his new environment. His lungs and vocal cords join in a first air-gulping yell. And within that clay-colored package of cells lies the miracle of human life. God was involved in the very beginning of it. God did it. And God is involved with the development of it. He says, I will praise you, for I am fearfully and wonderfully made. Marvelous are your works, and that my soul knows very well. Do you know that the psalmist tells us that God protects, even at birth, our individuality? The word wonderfully, in that little phrase, fearfully and wonderfully made, do you know what that word means? The word literally in the Hebrew language means you are fearfully and differently made. And you know, we can look around and we can joke about this sometimes, and we can say, boy, is she different. Or boy, is he different. Let's face it, we're all different. There has never been two human beings created anything alike. God has made us fearfully and uniquely. We are all stamped with our own special genetic code that sets us apart from every other human being on the face of God's earth. And out of the billions of people, the billions of souls, God made certain that every one of us would be special, wonderfully, uniquely made. And then not only does he protect your individuality, but he protects your identity in the whole process of life. In verse 15, he says this, my substance was not hid from thee when I was made in secret and curiously wrought in the lower parts of the earth. The word substance here is a key word. It means frame. It refers to the complete structure of the adult person. According to David, now listen up, according to David, the full-grown body had actually been planned, designed, and programmed when it was not even large enough to be visible in the unseen parts of the earth, says David. Before you were born, the whole genetic plan of exactly what you would be as an adult was set by God. And scientists in molecular biology have not too long ago discovered this, and we call it DNA. And I've read so much about this. I mean, I feel like bowing down and worshiping God a whole new way. I discovered some incredible things. Do you know that in every cell of your body, there is enough information to recreate your adult person as if there were no other cell necessary? And that every time that cell divided in the process of your growth, all of that information was contained in each cell that was a part of the division. And there is so much information in each cell that if they just had the one, they could recreate your whole adult person. And someone has reasoned that if all of the instructions in one cell, in the genetic code, in the DNA of one cell, if all of those instructions were written out, it would take 1,600 page books to put all that information down in writing. God put it in a cell that no one could see except with the magnification. And it's in every cell in your body. It's incredible. In fact, the DNA strands are so fine and so unique that if you put them all together from one human body, they would fit into a size of an ice cube. And yet, if you spread them out end to end, they would go from the earth to the sun and back 400 times. That's how much information is in one cell of the human body. God did it. And he did it so that you would have your identity. You are unique. You are individually precious to God. And not only does he protect your individuality and protect your identity, in the very process, he protects your importance. He says, you are so important that all of your days were written in his book before one of them came to be. Isn't that incredible? God knew everything about you before you ever started out in life, and he has your whole life charted. He knows everything there is to know about you. You are so important to him. Your self-esteem comes from the fact that God knows you, that God is near you, that God made you. But watch now. Your self-esteem comes from the fact that God, right now, at this very moment, listen to me, he is thinking of you. In the great mind of God, he is thinking of you. Did you ever call somebody you love who's a long way away? And what do you say to that person? Just want you to know I'm thinking of you. If you can't be in somebody's presence all the time, it's good to be in their thoughts. But the psalmist says we're in God's presence and we're in his thoughts. And the psalmist says the way God thinks of us is so incredible that he can't comprehend it. He said, if I tried to number up the ways you think concerning me, I wouldn't be able to do it. But God, even when I'm not aware that you're thinking of me, you're thinking of me because I go to sleep. But God, you never sleep. All during the time that I'm sleeping, you're thinking of me. And when I wake in the morning, there you are. And your thoughts are of me. I want to tell you something. You are so valuable and so incredibly important to God that he knows you and he stays near you and he made you and he's right now thinking of you. God has you in his mind and in his heart. You are only man in relation to God. And Psalm 139 is God's loving smile to you. You are okay. He knows you. He's near you. He made you. He's thinking of you. You're worthy because God is smiling on you today.
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5: Okay. Today, you are hearing part two of the message preached on the following passage of Scripture in our ongoing study through the book of Hebrews. If you would like to hear part one of this message, please contact Providence Presbyterian Church of Farmington and Durango. Well, let's turn in our Bibles, please, to the book of Hebrews today as we move on in the book of Hebrews from where we were last week in chapter 9. So, beloved, since we know this is God's inspired and inerrant word, an infallible word, let's please stand for the reading of it, as we would honor God's word in that way. And I'm going to begin reading in verse 22 today. So hear now the word of the Lord. And according to the law, one may almost say, all things are cleansed with blood, and without shedding of blood there is no forgiveness. Therefore it was necessary for the copies of the things in the heavens to be cleansed with these, but the heavenly things themselves with better sacrifices than these. For Christ did not enter a holy place made with hands, a mere copy of the true one, but into heaven itself, now to appear in the presence of God for us. Nor was it that he would offer himself often, as the high priests enter the holy place year by year, with blood that is not his own. Otherwise, he would have needed to suffer often since the foundation of the world. But now, once at the consummation of the ages, he has been manifested to put away sin by the sacrifice of himself. In the verses immediately before what I just read, we learned some wonderful things. We learned that the earthly tabernacle, the tabernacle that God gave Moses the pattern for and then commanded Moses to construct, was just a type of the heavenly tabernacle. It was a type for people to learn what was required in heaven for them to have forgiveness of their sins, the sacrifices and all. Remember that the word tabernacle just meant tent. It's kind of funny to think about it when that's the meaning of the word. But it was a special place devoted to the worship of God for also the people of God. But since the tabernacle that was constructed on the earth was a part of the world that was tainted with sin and constructed by sinful men, everything in it had to be made holy. It had to be sanctified. It had to be set apart so that God could dwell there in it. After the first sin of our first parents, we know that sin came into this world, and when it did, it tainted everything in this world. Every person and every molecule of creation. So everything that was of this world was corrupted with sin, and sin brings death. So according to the justice of God, everything in this world, every person and everything, as I said, that's related to creation, deserved to die because it was tainted with sin. But God showed us that his justice could be satisfied by the death of a substitute, a perfect substitute without sin. Ultimately and only the sacrifice that could do that would be the Son of God, who was God, who came and took on our nature, became human like us, if you will. He was the only one who walked on this earth, the only person that ever walked on this earth that was pure and was without sin. He was the only one who could give his life as a ransom for us and redeem us. Christ's death in our place, beloved, was the only thing that could truly and really satisfy the justice of a God who is all just, who cannot be unjust. It was the only thing that could satisfy it, a God who is holy, holy, holy. So God's justice could be satisfied by this perfect sacrifice, Christ's sacrifice. Christ's blood, you see, was the real blood of the atonement that mankind needed. But God did not send his Son, Jesus Christ, into this world after the first sin. Christ did not come into the world until God said it was the right time. It was the perfect time for him to do so. So God, in his infinite wisdom, did something else. God is infinitely wise. We know that whatever God does is because it is the right thing. It is the wise thing. So God
6: instead of sending his son into the world, for those days before he came, he accepted the faith of any man or woman or child as righteousness. If they would put their faith in that promise of him sending that his son, like Abraham, if they believed in God and listened to God's word and in God's promise to send his perfect sacrifice into the world, then God reckoned their faith as righteousness. God would say to them what he said to Abraham in Genesis 3:15-6, and then he believed in the Lord and he reckoned it to him as righteousness. You might begin taking your sermon helps, and I'll be sharing scriptures there that you'll see, and also quotations. So, beloved, God reckoned their faith as righteousness. So since the earthly tabernacle, the tent, with everything in it, the lampstand, the altar of incense, the Ark of the Covenant, all those things was made by men and made out of things of this fallen creation, they had to be sanctified, you see. They had to be atoned for. All those things had to be made holy in order for the holy God to dwell within in that place with his people. And the way that it was made holy was by the blood of the atonement, it was called. The blood of atonement that God commanded before Christ was an earthly type of the perfect blood of atonement that would be shed by Jesus Christ. So God accepted the blood of an animal, and God stipulated what that had to be: an animal that was without blemish, wasn't sickly, wasn't going to die anyway, but it was the best that they could offer to be the blood of atonement that would symbolically cleanse the tabernacle and the people from sins. And so we learned in verse 18, look back up at verse 18 in your scripture. Therefore, even the first covenant was not inaugurated without blood. The first covenant had to be inaugurated or started with blood. Everything had to be sprinkled with blood, you see. The written copy of God's law, his requirements, his commandments, the obligations, and also the consequences of not obeying, that was sprinkled with the blood. All that was sprinkled, and then the people were sprinkled, at least symbolically sprinkled with the blood. The blood was what, think about this, the blood of those, that atoning sacrifice that God would accept, was what brought the Israelites into a covenant relationship with God. It was how they, it was like we would enter into an agreement with somebody and shake hands on it. Well, that's the way, a way of commencing the agreement together. But this was a much more important agreement. And it required the shedding of blood and the sprinkling of blood. And so that blood was sprinkled on everything. It was sprinkled on the tabernacle, the temple, and on the people. And again, it is what brought the Israelites into a covenant relationship with God. You see, then we learned in verse 22 and 23, look there with me. And according to the law, one may almost say all things are cleansed with blood, and without shedding of blood there is no forgiveness. Therefore it was necessary for the copies of the things in the heavens to be cleansed with these, but the heavenly things themselves with better sacrifices than these. We learned there that the earthly tabernacle was a copy, again, as it said, of the things in heaven. It was a type. And then we also learn that the sprinkling of the blood of a sacrifice on everything in the earthly tabernacle was also a type of what had to happen in the heavenly, right? And we learned that it was an earthly type of what Jesus Christ would do for us in heaven. His blood was the blood that would atone for us and would bring us into heaven, bring us into a covenant relationship with God that would be eternal and bring us into heaven itself. You see, it would truly atone for our sins. So literally and symbolically, maybe we would say literally or symbolically, Christ's blood that he shed on the cross was sprinkled in the heavenly tabernacle. for us. And God accepted our faith in Jesus as righteousness. By this, we are sanctified and we are brought into a relationship with God, into union and communion with God. Now the apostle said this in verse 24, which is where we're really starting today. For Christ did not enter a holy place made with hands, a mere copy of the true one, but into heaven itself, now to appear in the presence of God for us. Now look with me at verse 26. Otherwise, he would have needed to suffer often since the foundation of the world. If Christ were like the old covenant high priest, he would have had to have offered himself again and again. In fact, he would have had to suffer many times since the creation of the world. Let me read 25 and then the first part of 26 together. Nor was it that he would offer himself often as the high priest enters the holy place year by year with blood that is not his own. Otherwise, he would have needed to suffer often since the foundation of the world. But instead, as verse 26 goes on to say, look at verse 26, but now once at the consummation of the ages, he has been manifested to put away sin by the sacrifice of himself. Jesus Christ only had to die once and offer himself up to God in order to put away our sins. Christ's sacrifice on the cross was so efficacious, beloved, that it removed the sins of all the Old Testament saints as well as all the New Testament saints. Christ's sacrifice was retroactive, and it went back to the creation of the world, meaning the time of Adam, when Adam fell into sin. Christ's sacrifice covered Adam's sin and Eve's sin, and everyone from that point on out. Therefore, Christ's sacrifice is effectual and it is valid for all believers, beloved, whether they lived before or after the coming of his coming and dying on the cross. His sacrifice is all for all time and for all people. For all people who receive him and put their faith in him. As God's word tells us in many scriptures, look with me at John 1, verse 12. But as many as received him, to them he gave the right to become children of God, even to those who believe in his name. See, that's the good news. His sacrifice is for all people of all time who receive him and believe in his name. Look at John 3:18. He who believes in him is not judged. He who does not believe has been judged already because he has not believed in the name of the only begotten Son of God. But if you have believed, you are not judged. And look with me at Romans 3. But now, apart from the law, the righteousness of God has been manifest, being witnessed by the law and the prophets, even the righteousness of God through faith in Jesus Christ for all those who believe, for there is no distinction. See, the righteousness of God and what Christ accomplished on that cross is not for all men of the world, but it is for all who believe in Jesus, who receive him as their Lord and their Savior. Again, back to verse 26 of our text here. Otherwise, he would have needed to suffer often since the foundation of the world. But now, once at the consummation of the ages, he has been manifested to put away sin by the sacrifice of himself. Now the author describes conclusively the reason for Christ coming into this world. It was to do away with sin, to put away sin by the sacrifice of himself. Christ's purpose in coming was not to begin an earthly kingdom and get lots and lots of followers to follow him as a king. It was not to erect an earthly throne where he would be worshipped. It was not to restore a literal kingdom to Israel. That was something that the Jews really needed to hear and accept, because that's what they thought the Messiah would do. But what was the purpose in his coming, beloved? It was to put away sin by the sacrifice of himself. It was to cancel sin. It was to remove the debt of sin that was written on the believer's account. It says Colossians 2:14 says, look at Colossians 2:14, having canceled out the certificate of debt consisting of decrees against us and which was hostile to us, and he has taken it out of the way, having nailed it to the cross. That certificate of debt that was against us. And believe me, beloved, every one of us had a certificate of debt that was against us, a list of all of our sins. What does the scripture say? For all have sinned and fall short of the glory of God. We all had a certificate of debt or a list of all of our sins. But what does it say? Having canceled out their certificate of debt consisting of decrees against us and which was hostile to us. In other words, it wasn't going to be good for us. And he has taken it out of the way, having nailed it to the cross. Christ coming into this world and dying on the cross brought an end to that debt that we had incurred because of our sins. And by what Jesus has done, our account, if you want to think of it in accounting terminology, now shows the word paid in full. That certificate of debt that each one of us had has stamped on it, paid in full, if we have trusted in Jesus Christ as our Savior. How did Christ do this? He did it by becoming the sacrifice that was required to die for our sins. Look at 1 John 2:2. And he himself is the propitiation of our sins, and not for ours only, but also for those of the whole world. For as many who will come to him, he is the propitiation. He is the one who can take away our sin. Christ appeared in this world as the Lamb of God who takes away the sins of the world. That's how John the Baptist described him, wasn't it? That's how John the Baptist identified him to his disciples. Behold the Lamb of God who takes away the sins of the world. Think of it. The Levitical priests were able to offer up a substitute for themselves and then for the people, but Christ had no substitute. He offered himself up as the substitute for us, for sinners. And what did his dying for our sins accomplish? Look at verse 26 again. Verse 26, but now, once at the consummation of the ages, he has been manifested, he has been revealed to put away sin by the sacrifice of himself. When it says that he put away sin, what did that accomplish for us, beloved? It opened the way to God for us, which was previously not open, had been closed. Man's loss of fellowship and communion with God began after the first sin of Adam and Eve. That's when they first lost that fellowship with God, that union and communion with him there in the Garden of Eden. The Garden of Eden was God's first tabernacle on the earth. I love understanding that in that way. That's the first place where God was worshipped and man was able to know God and come before him and indeed worship him. But remember what happened when Adam and Eve sinned. Well, let's just read it in Genesis 3:23. Look there. Therefore the Lord God sent him out from the Garden of Eden to cultivate the ground from which he was taken. So he drove the man out, and at the east end of the garden he stationed the cherubim and the flaming sword, which turned every direction to guard the way to the tree of life. God said, you can no longer remain in this garden, in this first, in my tabernacle, is what it was. And man had to leave. And he put up those cherubim with flaming swords so that no man could go back in again into the presence of God. But thankfully, beloved, as we are learning here in Hebrews, when Christ offered himself up to God in heaven, he canceled our sin. And as I said, He removed our debt so that now we can enter in to God's fellowship. He canceled the written code that was against us, the law, all the laws that we had broken, His laws. And when He did, He opened the way to God for us. He removed those cherubim with their flashing swords, as it says here. He opened the way for us to have the intimate fellowship with God that Adam and Eve had before they sinned. The intimate fellowship with God that we were originally created and designed to have. God designed us to have this. And there was nothing that was going to stop it from happening. Not even sin would stop it from happening, because God had a way. And think of this, my friends, the sacrifice of Christ never needed or needs to happen again, like the year after year ritual of the Day of Atonement had to happen year after year, because the things that blocked the road of God had to be atoned for in the old covenant. But Christ's sacrifice covered all the sins of all His people. And now the road to fellowship and union and communion with God is open once and for all God's people. There's one more thing I want us to see in verse 26. Look at verse 26 one last time. Otherwise, He would have needed to suffer often since the foundation of the world. But now, once at the consummation of the ages, He has been manifested to put away sin by the sacrifice of Himself. Here it tells us when Christ did this, when He came into the world, when He offered Himself up, it was at the consummation of the ages. The Greek word translated in my NASB, that's what I preach out of, is consummation of the ages, okay? And that word consummation, it is often translated as the end or the completion of something, the consummation. Is that how you use the word consummation? The end of some, the completion of something. And the word the ages here, that word in the Greek is aeon, and some of you know that a little bit, and it means a space of time. At the end, at the completion of a period of time, basically, of an age, a completion of a dispensation is another good word for that. The English Standard Version translate this: He has appeared once for all at the end of the ages. Now that is simple and correct, but the word consummation, I think, seems to me to emphasize the finalizing. He came at the finalizing of something, the conclusion of something, if you will. Adam Clark said this. It's the last quote for you on your bulletin there. He said, talking about the consolation of the Jewish dispensation, the Christian dispensation being that which shall continue until the end. So Jesus Christ came at the conclusion of the Jewish age. We've been learning that all along here, haven't we? And at the beginning of the new covenant, of the gospel dispensation, right? This is very much in agreement with what we learned when we studied chapter 8, verse 13, where it said this: when He had set a new covenant, He has made the first obsolete. But whatever is becoming obsolete and growing old is ready to disappear. So Christ came at the consummation of the age, when the old covenant, you see, has been done with. What did that verse say? It had grown old. It was ready to disappear. And so, my friends, Christ came at the beginning of the new covenant, the consummation of the ages. Christ came to, as verse 26 says, put away sin by the sacrifice of Himself. At the end of the old covenant dispensation and the beginning of the new covenant, age, to put away sin of all who were under the old and all who would be under the new. To me, I think it is clear that the apostle writing this letter for the Hebrews, for the Jews of his day, because that's who this red letter was originally addressed to, was communicating why the Jews had to put their faith in Jesus and see him as the fulfillment of everything that was in the Old Covenant. The Old Covenant was wonderful, but it was a type of what Jesus would do for them. They needed to follow Jesus now, you see, his words, his teachings. They needed to see themselves under the new covenant and no longer practicing the old covenant. This is the truth of God that all men must understand and receive. All men. This truth that we have studied here today is for Jews and Gentiles alike. My friends, I'm so thankful that God has opened our eyes to receive and understand our need for Jesus Christ, to put our faith in him, to understand that he came to take away our sins. And I'm so thankful that we have the ability to stand, to study together, and to learn from God's word what Christ did for us, so that we can appreciate it all the more and grow in our faith. So, beloved, let us thank God for giving us eyes to see and ears to hear and hearts to believe. May God use his word in each of us today as he has purposed it. In Jesus' name.
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8: You can learn a lot from the way a mom says your name. There's comfort in it, warning in it, love in it. Sometimes all at once. Moms have a language all their own. They can say, text me when you get there, and mean, I love you. Be careful, and I won't sleep until I hear from you. They know when something's wrong. They know how to carry a family in prayer, hold things together when life gets messy, and keep loving through seasons that are beautiful, complicated, or just plain hard. It shows up in a phone call, a meal, a well-timed question, or just the steady way a mom keeps showing up. That kind of love is strong, and in so many ways, it reflects the heart of God, patient, faithful, and near. So to every mom listening today, thank you for the love, the prayers, the strength, and the ways you keep showing up. A little encouragement for moms. From Passion Radio Network.
9: Why do you know who was speaking? I said, I don't know. It was beyond any doubt clear, that's Jesus. My whole life, I had the wrong thinking. It's not true. God exists, and I don't know why, but he is interested in me. And he wants that I live? Okay.
10: Without God's perfect love, we cannot be free from condemnation and the bondage that we all face here on earth. But with God, we can live life and live it abundantly. John 10:10 says, "The thief does not come except to steal, kill, and destroy. I have come that they may have life and they may have it more abundantly." Before knowing the Lord, Marina, whose voice you just heard, she was living in bondage. She was not living abundant life. And I was so moved by her testimony that I can't wait for you to hear it today. I'm your host, Chrissy Graham, and I want to welcome you back to another episode of On the Ground with Samaritan's Purse, where we take you to the front lines and behind the scenes of our work around the world. I've known Marina for a while now, but until recently, I hadn't heard her entire testimony. And it really changed my perspective of what and why she does what she does. Marina works in our Samaritan's Purse Germany office. And I had her

0: to change roles and to become director of our national programs. Mm-hmm. And our project Alabaster Jar is part of it. And the disaster relief for German-speaking countries is a part of it. And sharing hope in crisis training and chaplaincy.
1: Mm-hmm. And for people who don't know, you serve in our German affiliate mm-hmm. office. So we have country offices that are set up after, you know, a disaster response where mm-hmm. we know we need to be there long term. And then we have our affiliate offices. Mm-hmm. So maybe will you just even explain in a nutshell, you know, what the affiliate office does? Mm-hmm. And I love you even were talking before we hit record. Just how things keep changing, you know, mm-hmm. and doors closed, which we can be upset mm-hmm. about, but the Lord is using that for, mm-hmm. for different kind of growth and ministry. Mm-hmm. So mm-hmm. what does the affiliate office do? And maybe can you introduce us to your office? Maybe how many work there and, mm-hmm. and serve?
0: So our office is in Berlin, the capital, and we have around about 35 to 40 people. When OCC season us, we have around 50. And that's one area, Operation Christmas Child. Mm-hmm. We have domestic projects and we have the international projects, often in cooperation with you here in the US or in Canada. Yeah, we love to serve not only in these projects and programs, we want to serve the churches in Germany.
1: I love that the German office is intentional about working with churches in Germany to challenge them to live out the gospel. Marina explained that so many churches in Germany are more about socializing with friends than about life-saving power of Jesus Christ. And I think we're starting to see the similarities here in the U.S., that cultural Christianity, we cannot lose sight of the gospel of Jesus Christ. I want you to hear what Marina shared about how Samaritan's Purse is working to encourage churches to go back to Scripture, back to Christ, by giving them ways to connect and serve.
0: Because there are so many changes in Germany, often there is needed more Jesus inside. They are mostly looking for their own congregation and don't get outside anymore. And often they lose their view on Jesus. So they are, it's like a little bit, I don't know to explain it in another word, social club, where you meet and you feel good and everything, but it's not the gospel, mm-hmm. not mm-hmm. anymore in that clarity. And we want to serve these churches and said, okay, every church has a calling. Go back to this calling. And we show you several ways to serve the people around you and to get more dedicated to the gospel and to Jesus. And so that's one of our biggest goals. And it's not that easy in Germany anymore because being a Christian is not something that's valued. It's much more than it's... oh, you're one of this kind of people. You're extremely old-fashioned. You're against women's rights. You're against abortion. You're against almost everything that's fun. We don't like that. And God doesn't exist. So mm-hmm. that's the surrounding. And, of course, it invades church, too, these mm-hmm. kind of thinking. Mm-hmm. And it's really a problem. And we want to change that. And we said, okay, we want to stand for the gospel. We want to stand for Jesus. And said, here's not only life-changing and life-saving. And you have to get to know him. Mm-hmm. And we want to show in our programs and project what it's like to be with him, to be living with Jesus, and what does it mean to help other people with his love. And one of the best examples is Alabaster Jar. So mm-hmm. where you go and says, okay, we serve the women no matter what. And it's doesn't make a difference when they make mistakes or they're angry or aggressive and violent or whatever. We stay with you mm-hmm. because Jesus would does the mm-hmm. same. And mm-hmm. so that's an example, and we invite other people from churches to go with us this mm-hmm. way.
1: Thank you for even giving us just a how we can be praying for you culturally. We mm-hmm. know that the churches and the culture and the context, mm-hmm. it's a little different. So mm-hmm. you have to know what is needed there.

0: So you help be the forefront, you know, on the front lines.
1: Yes.
0: To communicate with us. But I love that we are situated all around the world. So that, you know, when a disaster strikes, we have our affiliate offices and we have our Operation Christmas Child. You know, you can help. So it's definitely the body of Christ. You know, it's a team and we are we need each other. But I think it is culturally different. But as you're talking, I mean, that sounds so much like what the United States is turning towards. You know, and again, our pastor just said, you know, we are to comfort the afflicted, but we need to afflict the comfortable in the church.
1: Yes.
0: Before Marina met Christ, she had told me that she wasn't just neutral towards God. She was an enemy. Her life reminds me of Paul, one of the men that wrote most of the New Testament. I love his testimony. And in Acts 9, it talks about where Paul was persecuting and threatening Christians. And the Lord intervened in his life. And first, he talked to a man named Ananias. It says, Ananias answered, "I have heard many reports about this man and all the harm he has done to your holy people in Jerusalem. And he has come here with authority from the chief priest to arrest all who call on your name." But the Lord said to Ananias, "Go. This man is my chosen instrument to proclaim my name to the Gentiles and their kings and to the people of Israel. I will show him how much he must suffer for my name." And again, her testimony reminds me of Paul, going from an enemy of the Lord, now on fire for the Lord. She is daily on the front lines of heavy spiritual battle with women caught in prostitution. And this story is a powerful one of how she came to Christ. And again, it made me realize that this is why she has such a heart for these women in bondage, because she was once in bondage herself. Their circumstances are different, but the bondage is the same. And as you listen, I want you to reflect on your own story, ways that you have seen the Lord set you free. Marina shared her testimony with me and talked about what our heart posture should be towards those who are enemies of God.
2: Never give up hope. And pray hard. I believe that I became a Christian. The reason is my great-grandmother. And she was the only Christian in the family.
1: Wow.
2: She was ridiculed, was really hard, but she was a praying woman. And in the end, me and my three cousins were all believers now. So nothing is impossible for the Lord.
1: Wow.
2: Yeah, and the story is, every time I heard something about the gospel, I said, okay, that's an old superstition, and I have to fight against it. Now we live in a century of science, and we can know many things, and we don't know we will in the future. We don't need a God. There is not existing, and so I was fighting against that. But in a crisis, and a long, long, long crisis, things changed. Since I was preschooler, I had problems with my weight, and I developed eating disorder, and it was really terrible. I didn't want to eat anything, so that was for a long part. Yeah, after that, it changed to the other wing, and in the end, I got bulimic, and it was my own hell I made by myself. That's very true. And one night, I thought I was not able to live another day, because in the fight against this disorder, I had panic attacks. I was not able to leave the house or get a telephone, something. I had really health issues, the whole body, it was terrible. And one day I really thought, okay, well, one night, I'm not able to face another day. And I will end my life. I will commit suicide. And I had all the means I need to do that. And I had a plan in my head. I said, okay, I tried everything. Nothing works. So I will end it, because I want everything to end. I want this fight to end. And thinking about my plan, there was a sentence in my head, and it was so, so ridiculous at the time. "You haven't prayed yet." What? I don't believe in anything. And what means praying in? So I don't know. But this thought came and came and came again and again and again. And at some point I said, okay, Lord, if you are God, if you exist, do something. Because I'm at the end of my rope, I don't know. And as in any night, I fell asleep at some point, and the next morning I always woke up when my husband shut the door, and she was a little bit tight, so it was loud, so mm-hmm. boom. Mm-hmm. And okay, I was awake, and no, my husband is gone. And I felt it with every bit of my heart, there is somebody in the room. I didn't see anybody, but I felt it like somebody is standing behind you and you can't see that. And I got up and sit on my bed, on this bedside, and it's unbelievable because it is like a warm blanket and arms wrapped around me. Mm-hmm. And I felt such a peace I never felt for a long, long, long time. And I had a voice in my head, I want you to live and you can do it. Wow. With my help. Funny thing is, somebody much, much later asked me, why do you know who was speaking? I said, I don't know. It was beyond any doubt clear, that's Jesus.
1: Wow.
2: My whole life, I had the wrong thinking. It's not true. God exists, and I don't know why, but he is interested in me. And he wants that I live. Okay.
0: I love how the Lord met Marina. When she needed it most, he showed his love to her. And from that moment on, she desired to live only for him. Marina had an entirely new outlook. Her life was changed, and she wanted to learn about God.
2: I didn't know anything. I know there's a holiday named Christmas. This holiday is named Easter. I don't know anything about that. Yeah. When I said, okay, what to do now? And the next thought was, I can't tell anybody because they will bring me in the mental home. Mm. That's so unbelievable. And we had a friend of ours who was a Christian, and she tried to tell me something about Christ, and she tried once and twice and then never again because it was really terrible to talk about me with me about that. And my first thing was, okay, I have to learn to take up a telephone again and speak with somebody. And I asked her, and after a time I said, why do you ask me all this? And I tried to explain, and yeah, after that, it was clear for me, okay, God exists. Whatever will happen now, he exists. So I knocked at the door at the nearest church.
1: Wow.
2: And said, okay, I want to be baptized. Not exactly knowing what that means. Mm-hmm. And the pastor asked me, okay, tell me the date for your wedding. Why? I'm married. I thought baptism is something else. Because the pastor is in Germany, they are used to baptize people only for a wedding in an old church building because it's a nicer surrounding that had nothing to do with belief in the mainline church. He was so confused and said, okay, well, then I have to teach you a few things. I said, yes, I want to. He was really... not only astonished, he was moved because in a long, long time, nobody wants to be baptized out of faith. So it was really...
1: So it challenged him.
2: Challenged him. And yeah, it was really, really great. And after that, I said, okay, now prayer is the ground, it's the base, and everything else will turn out. So.
1: Wow.
0: No wonder you have such compassion. I mean, you understand what it's like to be in bondage.
2: Yeah.
0: And feel like a prisoner. And again, I just kept thinking the crutch, the dependence, it's different in each of these different situations and in yours, but it's the same.
2: Yeah.
0: We're turning to something, some kind of control, some kind of fixed dependence, and only Christ can fill that. And I love that you came to the end of yourself. And I love, again, this is just encouraging to me. we can only do so much. Mm-hmm. It's the Holy Spirit and it's the power, and mm-hmm. He is the one that convicts hearts. Mm-hmm. He is the one that intervenes. I mean, we are to be obedient. We mm-hmm. are to go to the streets. We are to go to the broken. But look how He spoke to you. I mean, His presence was near, and I love that you heard the voice of the Lord without knowing who He was.
1: Mm-hmm.
0: And so that's encouraging for us to pray for these captives, pray for these mm-hmm. people that are in bondage, because yes. their eyes can be opened again.
2: Yeah, that's a whole new world.
0: And that's why, you know, God is using you. And I just think this is encouraging for so many people. You're never too far gone to be used by God. In fact, you look at Paul, you look at even James, who mm-hmm. doubted his brother, walked with him for mm-hmm. so long, didn't see it. Once he changes your heart and turns your life around, mm-hmm. He can use you in mighty ways. Maybe speak to the person listening that says, that's me.
2: Yeah.
0: Again, the crutch is different. The dependence is different. Mm-hmm. What would you say?
2: But if you have a relative who mm-hmm. doesn't believe and won't hear anything, mm-hmm. pray. My own father died without Christ. He denied till the end, as I know. And it was a fight, but I think, okay, it's his decision. Mm-hmm. And I would have loved if he mm-hmm. listened and tried to catch out, because... Mm-hmm. He too had his problems and his share of suffering, but he didn't want anything to do with this. And even if he saw the changes in my life, but the only thing we can do is pray. And the Lord is loving each one of them much more than we can.
0: Mm. What a powerful testimony. And He definitely saved you out of such darkness and such mm-hmm. desperation. And I think we've been talking about this lately is, you know, yes, Jesus can heal. Mm-hmm. Absolutely. But sometimes we're still stuck. We're here in this mm-hmm. world. It's broken. So do you still struggle?
2: Yeah.
0: I think we just have to die daily. Yeah. I mean, we're never done.
2: Mm-hmm. Mm-hmm.
0: We are healed. Mm-hmm. You're saved and you're His. But talk about the struggle that you still face. Mm-hmm. And when you face that, what do you do?
2: Well, of course I struggle. Eating is something... till today, who is sometimes difficult when I'm stressed out or something like that, or I have anxious feelings sometimes, mm-hmm. really bad, and mm-hmm. I know, I don't see the way, and even I think, distract yourself or whatever. No, go to the scriptures. Mm-hmm. Go to the scriptures and read that. And so I have my first aid kit mm-hmm. with Psalms and scriptures. Who really speak to me in such situations. And I often hear lies in my head. And now I have a booklet. And all the common lies that will come up every time, mm-hmm. I've written them on and counted them with Bible mm-hmm. truth. And said, okay, now you're hearing that, look at that, because mm-hmm. that's wrong. But it's a fight. And of course, sometimes I stumble and I fell and then stand up again. I said, okay, God is a God of the second, third, fourth, fifth branches. And so, yeah. And you need kind of discipline to say, okay, I have to rule my thoughts. And that's really not easy. but it's the only way. And when I really have a fighting anxious thoughts or something like that, then I reach out to people I know who are praying for me, mm-hmm. and I have a prayer team for me, for myself, and said, okay, I share everything with them, and they know what's happening in my life, mm-hmm. and so I can say, okay, I need my prayer warriors now, mm-hmm. because I'm fighting, so.
0: Mm-hmm. Thank you for your honesty, because I think people hearing say, well, she's got it all figured out, and she's, you know, serving ministry, and I just want people to know, and I'm not
2: never
0: either.
2: Ends on this
0: but you're
2: side.
0: Right. God's word needs to be our anchor, mm-hmm. our prayer life, and we need community. Yeah. I think we tend to isolate when or if we backslide, we're like, oh, I don't want to share anything with anybody. They'll think I'm a hypocrite. No, they'll know that you're real. I love that first aid kit, and I love that, like, we need to go back to that all the time. So are there any scriptures you can share with us that encourage you?
2: My one verse I got for my baptism was Isaiah 43:1. I called you my name. You are mine. And this is something that helps me every time, because I belong to the Lord. He told me that. you are mine. And so I'm not the one who directs my life. And this verse reminds me, I have redeemed you. So he did everything. And all the time when I think I have to do anything, and then I go back to this verse. If I have anxious thoughts, I say, oh, no, he told me you were mine. He is the one who's responsible for you. Mm-hmm. Yeah. And so that's the verse for me. And I love that so much.
0: I love introducing you to our staff around the world and allowing you to see their hearts. It's so clear why the Lord placed Marina in this position for such a time as this. And I love it when God uses our experiences, our struggles, and even our weaknesses for His glory. And that is what we see all throughout Scripture. God appoints the exact right people at the right time to accomplish His plans for our good and His glory. I think of Moses, who said to God, "Who am I that I should go to Pharaoh and bring the Israelites out of Egypt?" And the Lord used him, despite his doubt or the lack in his own abilities. Or David, a shepherd boy who later became a powerful king, who was a man after God's own heart. There are countless stories and examples. And God equips us, but it doesn't mean that life is going to be easy. We will face hardships. We will face trials. And as Marina said, she still experiences hardships and spiritual warfare, but God goes with us. Hebrews 13:20 through 21 says, "Now may the God of peace, who through the blood of the eternal covenant brought back from the dead our Lord Jesus Christ, the great shepherd of the sheep, equip you with everything good for doing his will, and may he work in us what is pleasing to him through Jesus Christ, to whom be glory forever and ever. Amen." I just love this reminder that the Lord will equip us with everything good to do his will. And when we go back to verse 5 and 6 in the same chapter, the author reminds us that God will never leave us or forsake us. Verse 6 says, "So we have this confidence, the Lord is my helper. I will not be afraid. What can mere mortals do to me?" And we don't have to fear, because nothing in this world can touch us. We have eternity to look forward to, where Jesus will wipe every tear from our eyes. There will be no more death or mourning, crying or pain. And again, in our lives here on earth, in the here and now, the Lord will use us to reach others. And I just love the way that Marina's great-grandmother was an example to her, even though she had animosity towards Christianity. And I also love that Marina had a friend who was consistently sharing the gospel with her, and then one day picked up the phone and was able to hear that her friend had encountered Christ. What a miracle. I love Romans 10, 13 through 14 that speaks to this. It says, "Everyone who calls on the name of the Lord will be saved. How then will they call on him whom they have not believed? And how are they to believe in him of whom they have not heard? And how are they to hear without someone preaching?" And so I hope this episode encourages you to share the gospel again and again. Some people need to hear it many times, and God will use it in his time. Who can you share the gospel with for the first time? Who can you remind the gospel? Again, I think so many need to hear it multiple times. And next week, you're going to hear more from Marina. You're going to learn about the projects of our Germany office, like Alabaster Jar. I know you'll be encouraged by how God used her and prepared her for the work that she does now. It's truly a beautiful testimony of how God redeems us and he uses our weaknesses for his glory. We look forward to having you back next week. God bless you.

0: 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KTGW.
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2: Hey, have your Bibles, Job chapter 28. We'll look at the first 11 verses before we stop. Surely there is a mine for silver, in a place where they refine gold. Iron is taken from the dust, and copper is smelted from rock. Man, human, puts an end to darkness, and to the farthest limit he searches out the rock in gloom and deep shadow. He sinks a shaft far from habitation, forgotten by the foot. They hang and swing to and fro far from men. The earth, from it comes food, and underneath it turned up as fire. Its rocks are a source of sapphires, and dust contains gold. The path no bird of prey knows, nor has the falcon's eye caught sight of it. The proud beast have not trodden on it, nor has the fierce lion passed over it. He puts his hand on the flint. He overturns the mountains at the base. He hews out channels through the rocks, and his eye sees anything precious. He dams up streams from flowing, and what is hidden he brings out to the light. Job is making this point, and that is this: we can be gifted and brilliant and still be lost, lacking wisdom. In this world, there's very little the human can't do, right? I mean, there are just very few things we have not accomplished. You start to think about all the things that have taken place. It was ironic. I'm going to confess something to you guys. I had a very lazy day myself yesterday, all right? So I was able to click around and watch quite a bit of TV. NFL draft gets boring to me every now and then, so I'll switch over and watch something else. I got an ADHD-type personality, right? So I started watching this Hidden Secrets on History Channel of caves underneath ancient civilizations, and they're finding these passageways that lead to these massive, like 25-foot bell-shaped caverns where people are, and they have no clue what was going on in there, right? They're studying it, and they're trying to figure it out, and they have all these hypotheses, but the fact of the matter is that before there was a backhoe, before there was like really good equipment, these guys were making some massively deep holes, right? That's what Job is saying. Like, there's very little we as humans can't do. We have all this ability, all this talent, but that doesn't equate wisdom. Check it out. Genesis 11, 4 and 6. Let's look at these guys. They said, come, let us build for ourselves a city and a tower whose top will reach into heaven. That's quite ironical in just a second. But and let us make for ourselves a name. Otherwise, we will be scattered abroad over the face of the whole earth. Now, here's the irony. That's what's going to happen to them because they're trying the other thing. But the Lord came down to see. Look, Scripture is like, it's human language trying to explain something. God already saw it. God is already there. That's really the truth of it. But to me, what Scripture does is points out how badly God wants a relationship with us. So it uses languages that we could fully understand. When you translate it out, the Lord came down to see. He would prefer that their focus was on Him and not on themselves, okay? Let's just put that out there. That was sermon number two for free. And the Lord, where is he? They came down to see the city and the tower which the sons of men had built. The Lord said, behold, they are one people, and they all have the same language, and that is what they began to do. And now nothing which they purpose to do will be impossible for them. These guys created a city and began to make a tower that would reach the sky. They were so successful. God's like, hey, I'm going to come down, shut it down. We know this is where the Tower of Babel, where they end up having to speak all these different languages. I find a few things interesting here. Like today, English is kind of the standard language of the world, right? And we're not getting any better. Like, do you imagine if we're to this moment again, right? And here's the other irony. Imagine if they would have been successful. Like, if they would have kept building a tower that would have reached well beyond, at some point they would have outran gravity, right? Like, could you imagine that last guy that placed it and stood up and like, whoa. Little Willy Wonka type moment there, right? Where they're floating in that room. But anyhow, sorry. For context, church, for context, we just went to the backside of the moon. Right? Not sure why. Gave us some great moon memes, right? Like, I like the meme where you see the front side of the moon, the back side's the butt. But anyhow, it's mooning you. Like, oh, man. You know, we often look at this success and call it wisdom. But is it truly? Is it truly? You know, I make fun of going to the backside of the moon, but we as a country spent $98 billion for those individuals to do that. And all I can tell you is we got a good meme out of it. Right? That's me personally. So I don't know. I don't know. It looks wise. It sounds cool. I'm very grateful for those people who, I mean, I would love to be one of those astronauts, right? Like, that would be cool. I'm not trying to take away from that. I'm not trying to belittle it. But is it wise that we spend that kind of money? Now, again, when we look at these types of things, it's easy to look at those types of things. But what about this church? What about the church globally? How often we spend our money on things that are good, they're successful, they're programs, but are they wise? Are they wise? 1 Corinthians 1:20 through 21. Where is the wise man? Where is the scribe? Where is the debater of this age? Has God not made foolish the wisdom of the world? I will tell you this. God is not, this isn't talking about intellect. All right, guys. Again, that's knowledge. There are brains out there that I am just in awe of. You know, I had the privilege of reading papers from a guy who had his second doctorate from Duke by the time he was 17. He was part of splitting the atom. And I was close to his family, and his son-in-law in the 70s, this is the 70s, his son-in-law went out to his car to change the tail light on his car. If you know anything about 70s cars, that's probably four screws, right? You take them out, pull the light, put the light bulb back in. How many 70s cars, people? Come on now. Like, we miss those simple days, right? It's simplicity, right? This guy who split the atom had two doctorates by the time he was 17, was blown away that somebody could change the taillight on his car. It's crazy, huh? It's a fascinating mind, that world. I wish my mind was that big. So this isn't a knock on intellect. This is never that. Like, guys, God created that mind. I praise God for those kind of minds. That's not what we're talking about. We're talking about knowledge and the application of said knowledge. For since in the wisdom of God, the world through its wisdom. So there is a worldly wisdom. Hear me on that. The world through its wisdom did not come to know God. But God was well pleased through the foolishness of the message preached to save those who believe. Church, if we as humans think we are wise, absent God, we have another thing coming. You know, I truly believe, and I've used this example before, so I'm going to brag on my son. He's 7. He's almost 8. I called him 8, but he turns 8 next week. But anyhow, my fault. When we were talking about his grandma, my mom had died a few years back now, and when we were talking about her being in heaven, without a beat, my son's like, yeah, grandma's up riding T-Rexes in heaven, right? I've told you guys this story before. I love that kind of wisdom. Like, heaven exists, and I don't have to know much about it. All I got to know is if I want to ride a T-Rex, I'm going to ride a T-Rex. There's no debate. Like, it's foolishness to us, right? Like, we would probably pull out the Bible and be like, well, where are you going to find that in Scripture? Let me see. In fact, let me show you how it's not going to be that way, because, you know, that's us adults. We take away from that. And, man, there's just sometimes God gives that foolish nugget that to us is foolishness, but, man, it can make your life come alive. ultimately, if we think our standard of wisdom is based on our abilities, we need to know that apart from God, there is no wisdom. That is what Job is saying. It's like, look, we can do all these things. Yes, we have the knowledge, we have the ability, but is it truly wisdom? Job continues, 28:12-19, he says this, "But where can wisdom be found? And where is the place of understanding?" I do believe for us, the church, this is a really, really good question to ponder. It's a really good question to ask ourselves, right? Like, where can wisdom be found? And just again, these are rhetorical questions for Job, but he's asking what I would say is the church in this moment, right? Like, isn't it in you that wisdom should be found? Isn't it in you that understanding should be found? That might be another way to have the conversation. "Man does not know its value, nor is it found in the land of the living. The deep says it is not in me, and the sea says it is not with me. Pure gold cannot be given in exchange for it, nor can silver be weighed as its price. It cannot be valued in the gold of Ophir, or the precious onyx, or sapphire. Gold or glass cannot equal it, nor can it be exchanged for articles of fine gold. Coral or crystal are not to be mentioned, and the acquisition of wisdom is above that of pearls. The topaz of Ethiopia cannot equal it, nor can it be valued in pure gold." The wisdom Job is claiming is unfindable and unpurchasable. I know you teachers in the room may not like that type of an application, but I looked it up and those are words. You just misremembered that they are, so there you go. Most of the time, what we as humans are chasing can't buy or unearth what we need. Basically, that's what Job is saying. Like, you're chasing this wisdom, you want this wisdom, but you can't find it, you can't purchase it. We may look, or you may be here and say, "Man, I'm really not that guy that chases finances or gold or sapphire or those things." But church, what about control? Do we chase it? What about security, validation, influence, significance, or purpose? Do we seek God's wisdom? Do we want to know God's wisdom? If we do, then we must seek Him. If our answer is to throw finances at it, is that a wise decision if wisdom is unpurchasable? Right? Some good questions to ask ourselves. I love what Matthew 16, we've read this a couple times with Job. Matthew 16:26, "For what will it profit a man if he gains the whole world and forfeits his soul? Or what will a man give in exchange for his soul?" We spend a lot of resources on things that matter very little in the end. And again, Job here, the Bible talks about the actionable type wisdom in Proverbs that can be found. So I'll be careful. I'm going to throw up something here. You're going to be like, "Wait a second, Brian, you're just contradicting yourself." Proverbs 3:13-15 says this, "How blessed is a man who finds wisdom, and the man who gains understanding, for her profit is better than the profit of silver, and her gain better than that than fine gold. She is more precious than jewels, and nothing you desire compares with her." This kind of wisdom in this particular context is actionable, common sense type wisdom, right? That's what the Proverbs is talking about. That's the kind we can find. That's the kind that is earthly. It's given by God, but it's more of an earthly type wisdom. Job is arguing for God's wisdom to understand his calling in the midst of suffering. For us, that's going to be so important because if you've gone through difficult times, that is when applying the truths you know get hard, right? That's when it gets hard. When it's easy, it's easy. But when life gets hard, you know the truth. It's hard to apply the truth and truly live out wisdom. That's what Job is screaming. All throughout this chapter, Job 28:20-22, he continues, "Where then does wisdom come from, and where is the place of understanding? Thus it is hidden from the eyes of all living, and concealed from the birds of the sky. Abaddon and Death say, with our ears we have heard a report of it. Wisdom is not just in experience. I think that's where we often begin to think that wisdom lies, is in experience. And that's just not how it is. I already told you, Knox gave me some of the wisest ways to look at heaven for me as an adult, right? That's my son with the dinosaur riding, my mom riding the dinosaurs. We gain knowledge, but not wisdom. James 3, 13 through 15, who among you is wise and understanding? Let him show by what? By his good behavior, his deeds, and the gentleness of wisdom. But if you have bitter jealousy and selfish ambition in your heart, do not be arrogant and so lie against the truth. This wisdom is not that which comes from above, but is earthly, natural, demonic. Wisdom not of God, wisdom built from selfish ambition, is earthly, natural, and even demonic. This wisdom exists. It exists in the world. We see it. We call people wise who live by it. And that's often our mistake. We're looking at the wrong kind of wisdom. We're looking at the wrong thing and calling it wisdom. The Bible declares that we have to be careful and guarded against this. It's derived. That is often derived from experience and not from God. Now, that isn't to say experience doesn't give us wisdom from God, but there's that friction that exists between those. Because I'll tell you, if we ask for wisdom, we might end up going through what Job went through. It's often a lot like praying for patience. But Job continues, 23 through 28, he says this. He gives us the answer. God, could probably just put a period there. God understands its way, and he knows its place. For he looks to the earth, to the ends of the earth, and he sees everything under the heavens. When he imparted weight to the wind and meted out the waters by measure, when he set a limit for the rain and a course for the thunderbolt. I think that's kind of interesting, right? Like, God knows what thunderbolts are, where they're going to go, right? Sorry if you've ever been hit by lightning. Right? Huh, God, you might be trying to tell me something. I don't know. I so badly want to ask for a raise of hands, but I'm not going to. That'd be just mean. Course for the thunderbolts. There's not one that has ever struck that God did not know where it was going. For us, that is kind of cool. And he saw it and declared it. He established it and also searched it out. And to man, here's the answer. If you're looking for the greatest takeaway you can from the message, it is this. And to man, he said, behold, the fear of the Lord, that is wisdom. And to depart from evil is understanding. Church, only God knows and gives the wisdom we should desire. Our talents, our abilities, they do not equal wisdom. Our finances can't purchase it. You can't hire enough people to be wise enough. You can't pay off enough people to be wise enough. We can't find it. It can't be something that we go out and find. And it doesn't just come with experience. Daniel spoke of God's wisdom right as he was interpreting the king's dreams. He said this, Daniel chapter 2, verses 21 through 23 says this. It is he who changes the times and the epochs. He removes kings and establishes kings. He gives wisdom to wise men and knowledge to men of understanding. It is he who reveals the profound and hidden things. He knows what is in the darkness, and the light dwells with him. To you, O God of my fathers, I give thanks and praise, for you have given me wisdom and power. Even now you have made known to me what was requested of you, for you have made known to us the king's matter. Church, how do we get this kind of wisdom? To man, he said, it is the fear of the Lord that is wisdom. Departing from evil is understanding. The same thing that was said to us in Proverbs 9:10. The fear of the Lord is the beginning of wisdom. and the knowledge of the Holy One is understanding. It is the fear of the Lord that is the beginning of wisdom. It is the fear of the Lord that is wisdom. I find it interesting that that is the answer. That if we want God's kind of wisdom, it starts with the fear of the Lord. And I would challenge us as churches, as we look at society, that is something greatly lacking. We don't want to know what it would be like to be in the presence of a holy, righteous, just God. Job did. Job knew it. He knew what that moment would look like. He knew who God was and who he wasn't. That's the beginning of wisdom. Fear is deep reverence for God that leads to surrender, obedience, and hatred of sin. That's what fear is. This isn't, oh my goodness, God's going to strike me down because I made a mistake. No, God's fully forgiving and fully willing to restore anyone who wants. But God does desire that we have a reverence for him that will lead us to surrender. Lead us to moving away from those mistakes that we made. Leading us to walk in obedience. But here's our problem. We hate to surrender. Right? Hate it. We make obedience something of convenience or ability instead of saying, God, you know what? I'll step out and watch you move. Obedience is tied more to convenience or my ability. And ultimately, we define sin as acceptable to us. Then we, the church, wonder why wisdom is lacking. We don't surrender. We're not obedient. We've redefined sin. In our lives, there's going to be moments where fear is there. And because of God, we shouldn't fear. But if we're going to be wise, we're going to fear God in those moments. If you're here this morning and never put your faith and trust in Jesus Christ, you do not fear God. Nor are you living a wise life. You're living a foolish life. You're living a life that leads to destruction. And my request to you is right here, right now, put your faith and trust in Jesus Christ. Have that conversation with God. God, I know I'm a sinner. I need a Savior. I know you sent your Son. I put my faith and trust in him. I know that he lived, he died, and 3 days later rose again for my sin. Have that conversation. Step into a wise life right here, right now. Don't leave without doing it. If you've done that, the question is where are you getting your wisdom from? Are you seeking God for it? Have you asked God for it? James tells us that, right? If you're lacking wisdom, ask God who gives to all men liberally. He gives to all men willingly wisdom. Now, I will caution you this, that wisdom may come from a life like Job. You may have to walk through those harder things to see the wisdom that God is trying to give you. Not because of experience, because that's when he'll meet you there. But we must know who we are in the presence of a holy God. Title the message, Search That Always Fails Without God. Believer in the room. Are you a tomato trying to live in a fruit salad? Non-believer in the room, put your faith and trust in Jesus today and walk in with
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3: 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Two opposites side by side, somehow making perfect sense. You can take the long road or the short road and still arrive at the same truth. 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God made you on purpose, knows you completely, loves you deeply, and sent Jesus to rescue you so you could know him now and forever. Here's the short version. Jesus loves you. Same truth, just told in fewer words. And that's a little like Passion Radio Network. The long version? 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Meeting people in traffic, in kitchens, in long days, and in quiet moments when hearts are listening. The short version? It matters. And it keeps going because people give. 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
3: 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Like the long and short of it. Two opposites side by side, somehow making perfect sense. You can take the long road or the short road and still arrive at the same truth. So here's the long version. God made you on purpose, knows you completely, loves you deeply, and sent Jesus to rescue you so you could know him now and forever. Here's the short version. Jesus loves you. Same truth, just told in fewer words. And that's a little like Passion Radio Network. The long version? Day after day, it keeps showing up with hope, truth, and reminders of God's love. Meeting people in traffic, in kitchens, in long days, and in quiet moments when hearts are listening. The short version? It matters. And it keeps going because people give. So if this station has meant something to you, maybe the long and short of it is that it's worth supporting. From Passion Radio Network, that's the long and short of it.

0: appears to be sharply divided between authoritarian regimes on the one hand and so-called liberal democracies on the other. Yet there's a growing grey area in the middle where censorship is eroding the basic human right of free speech. Hi, I'm Bernie Diamond and welcome again to Fresh. A recent UK government report on faith and belief in modern Britain states this: Christianity is the one faith it is still considered acceptable to mock or deride publicly. An Open Doors report on Western Europe found that 30 to 40% of young Christians admit to self-censoring their faith out of a fear of ridicule or professional repercussions. France last year recorded over 1,000 anti-Christian acts, including church arsons, desecrations, and assaults. Canadian activist Chris Elston, known as Billboard Chris, was arrested in Australia for standing quietly in a public mall wearing a placard stating, "Children cannot consent to puberty blockers." Persecution is on the rise. You can feel it. You can see it. So what are we to do? Writes the Apostle Paul in the 1st century AD, 2 Thessalonians chapter 3, verses 2 and 3, and pray that we will be protected from crooked and evil people. Not everyone believes in the Lord, you know, but the Lord is faithful. He will give you strength and protect you from the evil one. Wherever you live, whatever system of government you live under, however this rising tide of persecution is playing itself out in your neck of the woods, don't be surprised. Not everyone believes in the Lord, you know. Don't be perturbed and don't be afraid, because the Lord is faithful. He will give you strength and protect you from the evil one, because that's his word, fresh for you today. Friend, God wants to fill you with his love, his joy, his peace, and his power. He wants to transform your life. That's why I'd so love to send you your Fresh Devotional message every day. It's completely free. 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
5: 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A hammer helps build something. And a coffee maker? That's just good news in appliance form. But people are made for more than a single task. We want to know there's meaning in what we do. That there's a reason to get up, keep going, and not give up. That even ordinary days can still carry eternal weight. That's where purpose and motivation come together. Purpose gives direction. Motivation gives momentum. And when God gets hold of both, people change. 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

0: 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This requires intention and practice, and embracing the heart habits of childlikeness. There are 9 identity traps we must avoid, and today we'll meet the first of 9 Bible characters who will teach us what not to do. The man is Joseph, who sought significance through people. Stay with us. From Chicago, this is the Moody Church Hour, a weekly broadcast of worship and teaching with Pastor Philip Miller. Today, the second in a series of messages about identity traps. And our first Bible character to learn from is Joseph. Here now is Pastor Philip, along with worship leader Tim Stafford and assistant pastor Larry McCarthy.
1: Well, hey, everybody, and welcome to the Moody Church. We're so glad you're joining us for worship today as we look at the life of Joseph in the Old Testament and the trap he fell into trying to find his identity, seeking significance through people. There's a better identity waiting for us in Jesus Christ as children of God, and that's what we're going to learn about today. As we begin, would you pray with me as we give this service to the Lord? Let's pray. Heavenly Father, we thank you that the deep significance that our soul needs comes from you, from your opinion, your pleasure, your smile upon our lives. Help us to look to you to know who we are and that we matter. We want to trust you with our lives and all that we are. We pray this in Jesus' name. Amen.

Go ahead and praise him. It's all right. You can praise the Lord this morning. Oh, Father, we thank you. I want you to have a seat if you can. What a wonderful time of praise and worship this morning. I don't know about you, but about 15 more seconds of that, I was going to dance. I invite you then to pray with me this morning. Almighty Father, we do thank you for truth. Certainly, we're in a time and a place where deception, deceit disrupts our joy.

0: As we come into your presence, we do cry out, Father, that you would create clean hearts in us, that we would no longer judge anyone by the color of their skin, that we would embrace them as your creation, that we don't look to blame or feel superior, but we understand that we all are sinners saved by grace. So, Father, would you do now really what only you can do? Transform our hearts. 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Encourage. 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Call. Save. We'll always be quick to give you the honor, to give you the credit, to give you the glory, to give you the worship that you're due. Now we pray in the matchless name of Yeshua, Jesus. And amen.
1: Well, welcome back to Identity Traps. We're in this new series where we're looking at nine ways we lose ourselves and how Jesus makes us whole. We're talking about identity. We all have a sense of identity, a sense of self, who we are, what makes us unique, how we fit into life. And it turns out that the most meaningful kinds of identity always provide three fundamental needs for who we are. We need to have significance. We need to know that we matter. We need security. We need to feel safe, that we belong. We need satisfaction, a sense of fulfillment in life. And God made each and every one of us to find our deep identity needs for security, significance, satisfaction in Him. That's who we're created for. To find significance as His beloved children, to find security through His loving protection and loyalty, to find satisfaction in His good pleasure. But because of humanity's sin and our own sin, we find ourselves estranged from God. And instead of being able to find these deep needs met in God, we turn to other things. And we look for security, significance, and satisfaction in people or power or possessions. And basically what we're doing is we're turning from the Creator to the creation. We're looking to everything other than God to find our deep identities met. We're living like orphans. And then Jesus came on a rescue mission for humanity. He comes, He lives a perfect life in our place. He draws deeply on His identity as the beloved Son of God. He goes to the cross to bear all of our sin and all of our shame and all of our broken identities, and rises again to offer us a whole new identity in Him, an identity as a son or daughter of God, so that by grace, through faith in Christ, we can have a new identity in Him, children of God. But that identity as a child of God isn't something we just automatically step into. No, it takes effort. It takes work. We are to put on the new man, as Paul says. We are to work out the salvation that God is working in us, as Paul says. We are to walk by the Spirit, who is reminding us who we are so that we can increasingly act like ourselves. Friends, following Jesus basically comes down to this: learning to live out our new identity in Christ. That's what following Jesus is all about. But it's difficult, isn't it? Because we have habits, heart habits. We have learned over time to live like orphans. We've lived so long in that way that this new identity as a child of God takes some intentionality. It takes some practice. We have to unlearn our orphan-hearted habits and embrace the new resources that are available to us in Jesus, in the gospel, and live like a child. So in this series, what we're doing is we're walking through nine different identity traps. Those three core needs met with three different strategies And we're looking at 9 different Bible characters, each who pick a certain identity strategy and then learn to live as children of God. And our prayer is that as we look at each one of these lives, that we will resonate with one or two of these stories and say, wow, that's me. That's how I'm shaped. That's how I'm bent. And then watching their transformation hopefully will help us understand how we can step into the transformation that the Holy Spirit wants to do in our lives by the power of the gospel. Make sense? That's our plan. Now today we're going to look at our first identity trap. We're going to look at Joseph's identity trap, which is seeking significance through people. Seeking significance through people. Joseph was the great-grandson of Abraham in the Old Testament. So this is like 4,000 years ago, give or take. His story is amazing, not just because through him, God brought salvation to the people of Israel, but because in this story, we're going to see God is doing a deeply transforming work in Joseph's life and identity. And we get a front row seat to it today. So let's lean in. We're going to see Joseph's dream, Joseph's nightmare, and Joseph's awakening. Okay? There's your outline for this morning. His dream, his nightmare, and his awakening. We have 20 chapters to cover. You may need to go cancel those lunch plans right now. So let's pray and we'll jump in. Heavenly Father, we thank you that you understand us, that you made us for yourself, and that our deep identity needs, you get, you understand. You know how hard it is to live in a broken world, and you are wooing us to yourself. Help us to follow these little breadcrumb trails home so that we might live like children of God and no longer like orphans. We pray this in the beautiful name of Jesus who makes all this possible. Amen. Amen. So first of all, Joseph's dream. Joseph begins life in what cannot be described in any other way than total family dysfunction. Jacob, Joseph's dad, who is also known as Israel, God renames him, Jacob and Israel. He has 2 wives, Rachel and Leah. This is pretty normal in a polygamous society of the day, very messed up, but he has 2 wives, Rachel and Leah. Rachel is his favorite. You know, you got to have a favorite wife, right? But she's barren. She's not able to give any children, and that was a big deal in those days. Leah, on the other hand, is unloved, but she has lots of babies. So there you go. Rachel feels slighted and forgotten. She's loved, but she can't have children. She prays fervently to God for a child. Genesis 30, verses 22 to 24. Then God remembered Rachel. She conceived and bore a son and said, God has taken away my reproach. And she called his name Joseph. So this is when Joseph is born. He's the firstborn of Rachel, the favorite wife of Jacob. 6 to 8 years later, we're not exactly sure on the details, but it's something in that ballpark. Rachel bears another son named Benjamin and tragically dies giving birth to him. So now you have Jacob slash Israel, both names. He has 12 sons in all between Leah and Rachel and their servants. Again, very messed up. But of all of the 12 boys, Joseph and Benjamin have the special place in Jacob's heart. And most of all, Joseph, the firstborn son of his favorite wife, Rachel. The favored son of the favored wife. Okay? Super messed up, right? Don't follow this example. Genesis 37, 3 and 4. Now Israel loved Joseph more than any other of his sons because he was the son of his old age. And he made him a robe of many colors. And when his brothers saw that their father loved him more than all his brothers, they hated him and could not speak peacefully to him. So this is just a recipe for disaster, isn't it? It's a mess. Now, let's skip forward a little bit. The following events take place when Joseph is 17. Genesis 37, verses 5 through 8. Now, Joseph had a dream, and when he told it to his brothers, they hated him even more. He said to them, "Hear this dream that I have dreamed. Behold, we were binding sheaves of grain in the fields. We were binding sheaves in the field, and behold, my sheaf arose and stood upright. And behold, your sheaves gathered around it and bowed down to my sheaf." His brother said to him, "Are you indeed to reign over us? Are you indeed to rule over us?" So they hated him even more for his dreams and for his words. Now, it's one thing to have a dream like this and to like quietly reflect on it and go, "Huh, God, I wonder what you're gonna do. Just keep it to yourself," right? Maybe talk to your dad about it in private. No. That's not what he does. He feels the need to say it out loud to the people who already are jealous that he's daddy's special little boy, okay? This is not the wisest choice on Joseph's part. And then he does it again. Verses 9 through 11. "Then he dreamed another dream and told it to his brothers and said, 'Behold, I've dreamed another dream, because it went so well the last time I told you about a dream. Behold, I've dreamed another dream. Behold, the sun, the moon, the 11 stars were bowing down to me.' But when he told it to his father and his brothers, his father rebuked him and said, 'What is this dream that you've dreamed? Shall I and your mother and your brothers indeed come and bow ourselves to the ground before you?' And his brothers were jealous of him, but his father kept the saying in mind." So this dream goes even further. Not only do the brothers bow down, and this is Benjamin, right, his own full brother, and then all of his other half-brothers, right, the other 10 of them, they're all bowing down to Joseph. But now we have the parents, right, Jacob, and remember, Rachel's dead, so this is Leah. This is Leah now bowing down to the boy who isn't hers, okay? Once again, Joseph feels the need to say this out loud, right? Tell him all about his dreams. Because, and this is really important, this is a dream not just about what God will do. It certainly is that. It's also a dream that Joseph is excited about. He's excited about this. The idea of him rising to prominence so that his entire family bows down in recognition of just how wonderful he is a prospect that Joseph is welcoming with open arms. He has to tell everyone about it. You see, Joseph has visions of grandeur for himself. You see this? Joseph's identity is built around gaining significance through people. He wants to be great. He wants to be recognized as such, especially by his family. That's his dream. That's his orphan-hearted identity strategy for life. He's going to get significance through the recognition of other people. You see that? That's his plan. That's his dream. Now, let's talk about his nightmare. Now, think with me for a moment. If your dream is to build an identity around gaining significance through the recognition of other people, if that's your strategy for life, what would be your greatest fear? Think, what's your greatest fear? Rejection? Betrayal? Abandonment? Being dishonored? Being utterly forgotten, right? Watch what happens. Genesis 37, 19 to 20. They, the brothers, said to one another, "Here comes that dreamer. Come now, let's kill him and throw him into one of the pits. Then we will say that a fierce animal has devoured him, and we will see what becomes of his dreams." Well, that escalated quickly. Reuben, the oldest son of Leah, tries to intervene. He says, "Don't kill him, just throw him in a pit. I'll come back and rescue him later," he thinks to himself. Genesis 37, 26 to 28. Then Judah, this is Leah's third son, said to his brothers, "What profit is it if we kill our brother and conceal his blood?" Keyword, profit. "Come, let's sell him to the Ishmaelites and not let our hands be upon him, for he is our brother, our own flesh." And his brothers listened to him. Then Midianite traders passed by, and they drew Joseph up and lifted him out of the pit. And they sold him to the Ishmaelites for 20 shekels of silver. And they took Joseph to Egypt. Skip down to verse 31. Then they took Joseph's robe and slaughtered a goat and dipped the robe in the blood and brought it to their father and said, "This we found. Please identify whether it's your son's robe or not." And he identified it and said, "It is my son's robe. A fierce animal has devoured him. Joseph is without doubt torn to pieces." And then Jacob tore his garments and put sackcloth on his loins and mourned for his son for many days. Now down in Egypt, Joseph is sold as a slave to a man named Potiphar to be a household servant. Genesis 39 verse 2 says, "And the Lord was with Joseph, and he became a successful man, and he was in the house of his Egyptian master." Eventually, Potiphar made Joseph his head servant and gave him management of his entire estate. And it seems like Joseph is finally getting back on his feet here when Potiphar's wife decides that he's attractive and she wants him. And Joseph doesn't want to betray his master, and so he ran away. But she snagged his cloak as he ran. And to cover her tracks, she tells her husband that he had tried to force himself on her. And here's the cloak as evidence. And once again, Joseph is betrayed, this time by Potiphar, who throws him in prison without even asking a question. Genesis 39, verse 21. "But the Lord was with Joseph and showed him steadfast love and gave him favor in the sight of the keeper of the prison." So once again, we read that the Lord was with Joseph. Four times in this chapter 39, we hear that phrase. Amidst all this rejection and betrayal and abandonment, the Lord was with Joseph. And you'll notice it's capital L-O-R-D. The covenant, this is the covenant-keeping name of God, Yahweh himself. It is this God who shows Joseph steadfast love. You may recognize that word in Hebrew is chesed. It is the covenant, faithful, loyal love of God. It is this God who is with Joseph. He may have been rejected by his family. He may have been betrayed by his brothers. He may have been abandoned by his master. But the Lord God, the covenant-keeping, faithful, loyal, loving God is with Joseph, even in the most dark of his days. Now, Joseph earns the trust of the prison warden and becomes his right-hand man. And then there's these two interesting characters who show up in prison one day. The cupbearer and the baker from Pharaoh's household himself. These are part of his staff. They've fallen out of good graces with Pharaoh somehow, probably had a bad meal. So now they're in prison, okay? And Joseph knows them. They have one night. They both have really weird dreams. They don't know what they mean. And the Lord enables Joseph to interpret those dreams. The cupbearer, it turns out, in 3 days will be restored to his position. But the baker, in 3 days, will be executed. And so Joseph says to the cupbearer, "When you're elevated again and you're sitting at Pharaoh's table, remember me. Remember me." Genesis 40, verses 20 to 23. On the third day, which was Pharaoh's birthday, happy birthday, Pharaoh, he made a feast for all his servants and lifted up the head of his servants. He lifted up the head of the chief cupbearer and the head of the chief baker among his servants. He restored the chief cupbearer to his position, and he placed the cup in Pharaoh's hand. And yet he hanged the chief baker, as Joseph had interpreted to them. Yet the chief cupbearer did not remember Joseph, but forgot him. So it seems like Joseph's life is just going from bad to worse, doesn't it? He can't catch a break. And yet, we are told, the Lord is with him. There's purpose in all this pain. And of course, God is at work through these details to redeem, to save the people of Israel. But more than that, he's also working in Joseph's life Do you see what's going on here? Joseph's sense of significance is dashed as people reject, betray, abandon, dishonor, and forget him. He built everything around significance through people. That's not working for him, is it? It's not working. Through each of these hard moments, God is actually showing Joseph that people will never be able to give him the significance his heart longs for. His family, his friends, his master, there's no durable significance to be found in them. Their loyalty and love can only go so far. His deep identity needs for significance far outstrip anything they'll ever be able to provide. So even in the darkest of moments, you see, at every devastating turn, God is with Joseph all along. And every bad moment is an invitation from God. Joseph, if you're looking for significance, stop looking to people. Start looking to me. Start looking to me. So we see his dream, we see his nightmare, and now we see his awakening, his awakening. Genesis 41, verse 1, after 2 whole years, Pharaoh dreamed. So 2 years, the cupbearer has forgotten to ever bring up Joseph, the guy who told him he would get his life back. He just forgot him until Pharaoh has a dream. And Pharaoh has a weird dream of 7 lean cows, skinny cows, eating up 7 fat cows. It's a weird dream. It seems important to him. He asks his advisors, what does it mean? Nobody can tell him. And then the cupbearer goes, oh, dude, I can't believe I forgot. When I was in prison, Genesis 41, 12 to 14, a young Hebrew was there with us. He interpreted our dreams to us. As he interpreted to us, so it came about. Then Pharaoh sent and called Joseph, and they quickly brought him out of the, what's the word? Pit. That's an interesting word, the pit. That's the same phrase they used back in chapter 37 when the brothers lifted him out of the pit. It's interesting. That time he was drawn up to be sent into bondage and slavery. This time he's being drawn up to be given freedom and power. It's the moment. God enables Joseph to interpret Pharaoh's dreams. Genesis 41, 28 to 40. This is what Joseph says. God has shown to Pharaoh what he is about to do. There will come 7 years of great plenty throughout the land of Egypt, but after them there will arise 7 years of famine, and all the plenty will be forgotten in the land of Egypt. Now, therefore, let Pharaoh select a discerning and wise man and set him over the land of Egypt. Gather all the food of these good years that are coming and store up grain under the authority of Pharaoh for food in the cities, and let them keep it. That food shall be a reserve for the land against the 7 years of famine that are to occur in the land of Egypt, so that the land may not perish through the famine. This proposal pleased Pharaoh and all his servants. And Pharaoh said to his servants, can we find a man like this in whom is the Spirit of God? Then Pharaoh said to Joseph, since God has shown you all of this, there is none so discerning and wise as you are. You shall be over my house, and all my people shall order themselves as you command. Only as regards the throne will I be greater than you. Now, our best estimates are that Joseph is about 30 years old at this point. Some 13 years have elapsed since he was sold into slavery by his brothers. But their stories are about to intersect again. The prophesied famine comes to pass not only in Egypt, but throughout the Levant, the Mediterranean region. And so Joseph's brothers, who are in Canaan, they are starving, and they decide to come to Egypt. All of them except for the youngest, Benjamin, who stays home with daddy. And they come to Egypt because there's food available. Little do they know who they will meet. Genesis 42, 6 to 14. Joseph's brothers came and bowed themselves before him with their faces to the ground. Joseph saw his brothers and recognized them, but he treated them like strangers. and spoke roughly to them. "Where do you come from?" he said. And they said, "From the land of Canaan to buy food." And Joseph recognized his brothers, but they did not recognize him. And Joseph remembered the dreams that he had dreamed of them. And he said to them, "You're spies. You have come to see the nakedness of the land." It's a euphemism for like uncover our secrets, exploit our weaknesses, okay? They said to him, "No, my lord, your servants have come to buy food. We're all sons of one man. We're honest men. Your servants have never been spies." And he said to them, "No, it's the nakedness of the land that you've come to see." And they said, "We, your servants, are 12 brothers, the sons of one man in the land of Canaan. And behold, the youngest is this day with our father, and one is no more." But Joseph said to them, "It is I said to you, you are spies." Now, and then he throws them in jail for 3 days. Throws them in jail, okay? Now, this is interesting to me. Joseph finally has the power to put them in their place, doesn't he? To pay them back for what they did to him. And you can sense resentment here coming out, can't you? He's harsh. He's accusatory. He's retributive. He's making them suffer like they made him suffer. You see this? But then, during these 3 days when they're in jail, he comes up with an idea. Genesis 42, 18 to 28. Joseph said to them, "Do this and you will live, for I fear God. If you are honest men, let one of your brothers remain confined where you are in custody, and let the rest go and carry grain for the famine to your households, and bring your youngest brother to me. So your words will be verified, and you shall not die." And so they did. And they did so. Do you see what Joseph's doing here? This is a test. He's messing with them. He says, "I want one of you to stay behind. Everybody else can go. And the test is, what will the other brothers do?" Remember, they had sold out one of their brothers before. Would they sell out the one who's left behind and just run and save their own hides? Will they abandon another brother? Will they do again what they did to Joseph? Have they learned anything in these years? That's the question. Verse 21, "Then they said to one another, 'In truth, we are guilty concerning our brother, in that we saw the distress of his soul when he begged us, and we did not listen. That's why this distress has come upon us.' And Reuben answered them and said, 'Did I not tell you not to sin against the boy? But you did not listen. So now there comes a reckoning for his blood.' And they did not know that Joseph understood them, for there was an interpreter between them. And he turned away from them and wept." This moment is huge. Joseph begins to soften. He realizes that their consciences are full of guilt. They too have been carrying the wounds of the past. And in an overwhelmed state, he turns aside and he weeps in private. But he quickly recovers and he comes back, Mr. Tough Guy again. Look at the second part of verse 24. "He returned to them and spoke to them. And he took Simeon," this is Leah's second boy, "from them, and he bound him before their eyes. And Joseph gave orders to fill their bags with grain and to replace every man's money in his sack and to give them provisions for the journey. Then they loaded their donkeys with grain and departed. And as one of them opened a sack to give his donkey fodder at the lodging place, he saw his money in the mouth of the sack. And he said to his brother, 'My money's been put back. Here it is in the mouth of my sack.' And their hearts failed them. And they turned trembling to one another, saying, 'What is this that God has done to us?'" So despite Joseph's moment of softening, Joseph is still messing with them, isn't he? He's making them suffer. He's imprisoned Simeon, as a kind of hostage. He's accused them of being dishonest. Now he's put money in their sacks so they look like thieves. He's inflicting intense psychological angst on his brothers, right? And his brothers go home without Simeon. And they explained to their father this was the only way we could, you know, this was what happened, and he made us, they kept Simeon there, and the only way we can go back is if we bring Benjamin. And the father is distraught. Verse 36, you bereaved me of my children. Joseph is no more, and now Simeon is no more, and now you would take Benjamin. All this has come against me. So Jacob refuses to let him take Benjamin back. They just leave Simeon to rot in Egypt until, of course, they run out of food. And then they realize, we got to go back. And they can't avoid the conversation, and they say, listen, if we're going to go back, we have to bring our brother. It's the only reason they're going to let us go back. Jacob doesn't want to let Benjamin go, and then Judah decides, you know what, Father, I swear on my life, I'll bring him back safe. And so he says, fine. So off they go to Egypt. They come before Joseph. They bring Benjamin. The moment Joseph sees Benjamin, he says, you guys come have dinner in my private quarters. He releases Simeon to them, and all the brothers are reunited, although they still don't know it's Joseph. Genesis 43, verses 26 to 30. When Joseph came home, they brought into the house to him the present that they had brought with him and bowed down to him on the ground. And he inquired about their welfare and said, is your father well? And the old man of whom you spoke, is he still alive? And they said, your servant, our father, is well. He's still alive. And they bowed their heads and prostrated themselves. And he lifted up his eyes and he saw his brother Benjamin, his mother's son, and said, is this your youngest, the brother of whom you spoke to me? God be gracious to you, my son. Then Joseph hurried out, for his compassion grew warm for his brother, and he sought a place to weep. And he entered his chamber, and he wept there. And then he washed his face and came out, and controlling himself, said, serve the food. So they eat. After the meal, the brothers receive their sacks full of grain. But Joseph has his own personal silver goblet placed secretly in Benjamin's sack. And off they go. Joseph gives him a head start and then sends his steward in pursuit. This is what the steward says when he catches up with them. Genesis 44, verses 10 to 12. He who is found with the cup shall be my servant, and the rest of you shall be innocent. Then each man quickly lowered his sack to the ground, and each man opened his sack, and he searched, beginning with the eldest and ending with the youngest, and the cup was found in Benjamin's sack. Now, why is Joseph doing this? It's another test. Joseph has learned that his half-brothers are willing to come back for their own brother. They didn't abandon Simeon, did they? They came back. The sons of Leah have demonstrated loyalty to their own. But the question is, will they show loyalty to Rachel's son, Benjamin? Will they do to Benjamin what they did to Joseph? Does the loyalty break down between the moms, you see? And notice, Judah is the one who speaks up. Remember, he's the one who swore on his life to bring back Benjamin safely to dad. Genesis 44, verses 30 to 34. Now, therefore, as soon as I come to your servant, my father, and the boy is not with us, then as his life is bound up in the boy's life, as soon as he sees that the boy is not with us, he will die. And your servants will bring down the gray hairs of your servant, our father, with sorrow to Sheol, to the grave. Now, therefore, please let your servant remain instead of the boy as a servant for my Lord. And let the boy go back with his brothers. For how can I go back to my father if the boy is not with me? I fear to see the evil that would find my father. Judah says, look, keep me. Let Benjamin go free. And in this moment, friends, Joseph realizes that the same God who has been working in his own life over all of these years has been working in his brothers' lives as well. They are different people, and it utterly melts him. Not just for a moment, but forever. Genesis 45, verses 1 to 15. Then Joseph could not control himself before all who stood by him, and he cried, "Make everyone go out from me." So no one stayed with him, and Joseph made himself known to his brothers. And he wept aloud so that the Egyptians heard it, and the household of Pharaoh heard it. And Joseph said to his brothers, "I am Joseph. Is my father still alive?" But his brothers couldn't answer him, for they were dismayed at his presence. So Joseph said to his brothers, "Come near to me, please." And they came near, and he said, "I am your brother Joseph, whom you sold into Egypt. And now do not be distressed or angry with yourselves because you sold me here. For God sent me before you to preserve life. For the famine has been in the land these 2 years, and there are yet 5 years in which there will be neither plowing nor harvest. And God sent me before you to preserve for you a remnant on earth and to keep alive for you many survivors. So it was not you who sent me here, but God. He has made me a father to Pharaoh and lord of all his house and ruler over all the land of Egypt. Hurry and go up to my father and say to him, 'Thus says your son Joseph, God has made me lord of all Egypt. Come down to me, do not tarry. You shall dwell in the land of Goshen, and you shall be near me, you and your children and your children's children and your flocks and your herds and all that you have, and there I will provide for you. For there are yet 5 years of famine to come, so that you and your household and all that you have do not come to poverty.' Then he fell upon his brother Benjamin's neck and wept. And Benjamin wept upon his neck, and he kissed all his brothers and wept upon them." Then in Genesis 45, 21 to 28, we read, "Joseph gave them wagons according to the command of Pharaoh and gave them provisions for the journey. To each and all of them he gave a change of clothes, but to Benjamin he gave 300 shekels of silver and 5 changes of clothes. To his father he sent as follows: 10 donkeys loaded with good things of Egypt, 10 female donkeys loaded with grain, bread, and provision for his father and on the journey. Then he sent his brothers away, and as they departed, he said to them," I love this, "do not quarrel on the way." Boy, he knows them. He just gave Benjamin more than anybody else had, and he knows who they are. Don't fight on the road. Verse 25, "So then they went up out of Egypt and came to the land of Canaan to their father Jacob. And they told him, 'Joseph is still alive, and he is ruler over all the land of Egypt.' And his heart became numb, for he did not believe them. But when they told him all the words of Joseph, which he had said to them, and when he saw the wagons that Joseph had sent to carry him, the spirit of their father Jacob revived. And Israel," same guy, "said, 'It is enough. Joseph, my son, is still alive. I will go and see him before I die.'" So up they go, the family of Israel, Jacob, to Goshen in Egypt and to reunion with Joseph at last. Genesis 46, verses 29 to 30. "Then Joseph prepared his chariot and went up to meet Israel, his father, in Goshen. He presented himself to him, fell on his neck, and wept on his neck a good while. And Israel said to Joseph, 'Now let me die, since I've seen your face and know that you are still alive.'" And Jacob, Israel, did indeed die a few years later. He was mourned greatly by his family and buried. And Genesis 50, verses 15 to 21 says this: "When Joseph's brothers saw that their father was dead, they said, 'It may be that Joseph will hate us and pay us back for all the evil that we did to him.' So they sent a message to Joseph saying, 'Your father gave us this command before he died.'" They're making this up. "Say to Joseph, 'Please forgive the transgressions of your brothers and their sin, because they did evil to you. And now please forgive the transgressions of the servant of the God of your father.' Joseph wept when they spoke to him. His brothers also came and fell down before him and said, 'Behold, we are your servants.' But Joseph said to them, 'Do not fear, for am I in the place of God? As for you, you meant evil against me, but God meant it for good, to bring it about that many people should be kept alive as they are today. So do not fear. I will provide for you and your little ones.' Thus he comforted them and spoke kindly to them. What a transformation in his heart, isn't it? He's comforting those who were cruel to him. He's speaking kindly to his kidnappers. He's forgiving his betrayers. How is that even possible? How can he look at the very people he once dreamed would rise up and recognize him for the person of significance that he believed he was, and instead rejected, betrayed, abandoned, dishonored, and forgot him? How does he look on these people with compassion instead of condemnation? How does he forgive? Don't you see? Joseph's forgiveness here reveals his transformed identity as he is now finding significance in relationship to God. If you think about it, if Joseph were still looking for significance in his brother's recognition, he would be bitter and resentful and angry right here, because they never gave him the recognition that he felt like he deserved, right? He never got what he dreamed of. But the forgiveness of Joseph is evidence of a massive shift in identity that's taken place. That through all of his hardships, Joseph has learned to look ultimately to God for the significance that his family will never be able to give to him. For God was with him when he was abandoned. Yes? That God drew near when he was rejected. That God esteemed him when he was dishonored. That God remembered him when he was forgotten. That God raised him up when others tore him down. In the end, friends, Joseph discovered that if he had the approval and honor of his heavenly Father, of God, he could face the rejection of humanity, even from his family. Because his identity was rooted in the significance that only God can provide. You see, this story is all about how Joseph learned to live not as an orphan grasping for significance through people, but as a child of God, graced with significance from on high. Friends, the takeaway for us is this: the significance our souls desperately need is conferred by our Father. The significance our souls desperately need is conferred by our Father. Friends, human approval, recognition, popularity, honor, as good as those things are, they are really, in the end, cheap imitations of the real significance we were made for. The significance that comes from God himself. And in Jesus Christ, friends, if you are a believer in Jesus Christ, you have been graced with a significance that is weighty and durable and thick. You have been adopted as a son or daughter of God. You are a child of the King. And even though you may be abandoned, your Father is with you always. Even though you may be rejected, your Father will draw near. Even though you may be dishonored, your Father esteems you always. You may be forgotten, but your Father will remember you. You may be torn down, but your Father will lift you up. Right. Friends, this is who we are. We are beloved children of our good Father who is in heaven. And if he has given you significance, if he smiles over your life, no one can ever take that away. Amen? Amen. So I close with this question. Friends, where do you find your significance? Where do you find your significance? Let's pray. Father, what an amazing journey you took Joseph on to free him with a significance that could not be taken away, that enabled him to forgive the people that had hurt him the most. Father, we long for that kind of wholeness. We long to be free from this trap of finding significance through people. Help us find significance in you and you alone as your beloved children. We pray this in Jesus' name. Amen. Amen. Every moment of every day, your sovereign Lord is working in your life to conform you to the image of Christ, to work your good and his glory in every moment. Even the worst moments of your life are not beyond the redemption of our God. Amen? Amen.
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9: 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But he didn't stay in the grave. He rose. And he's alive tonight.
8: 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That's 855-255-PRAY. We're the Billy Graham Evangelistic Association.
10: Romans 12, verse 10 says, "Be devoted to one another in love. 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
12: You can learn a lot from the way a mom says your name. There's comfort in it, warning in it, love in it. Sometimes all at once. Moms have a language all their own. They can say, "Text me when you get there," and mean, "I love you. Be careful, and I won't sleep until I hear from you." They know when something's wrong. They know how to carry a family in prayer, hold things together when life gets messy, and keep loving through seasons that are beautiful, complicated, or just plain hard. It shows up in a phone call, a meal, a well-timed question, or just the steady way a mom keeps showing up. That kind of love is strong, and in so many ways, it reflects the heart of God, patient, faithful, and near. So to every mom listening today, thank you for the love, the prayers, the strength, and the ways you keep showing up. A little encouragement for moms. From Passion Radio.
13: This is the Middle East Report, your connection to truthful reporting on Israel and the Middle East. I'm John Riley. When it comes to news and information coming out of the Middle East, and especially Israel, there is so much deception out there. That's why you need great resources to bring you the truth. One organization is CAMRA, the Committee for Accuracy in Middle East Reporting and Analysis. I spoke to Dr. Tricia Miller in the capital city of Israel in Jerusalem about what's going on in that area. And we also talked about replacement theology, something that has been taught for many, many years that is absolutely false.
14: Well, the reason that replacement theology is so embedded in the Christian DNA is because of a lack of biblical literacy, and that people are not actually reading the Bible anymore, and they don't know what it says. Beginning in Genesis 12, God made an eternal covenant with Abram, and that covenant, it's called eternal many, many places in the scripture, began in Genesis with Abraham, Isaac, and Jacob, and you see the presence of the Jewish people and God's calling on the Jewish people all the way through the book of Revelation. In the book of Revelation, the Jewish people are there, and God has a specific purpose for them. They have not been removed from the purposes of God. I can't say it enough. Read it in context. You have to read it in context. You can't take a verse or two out of context and reinterpret it. But the other thing is that what's happening now is that Christians who support Israel or the Jewish people are being demonized. So now, more than ever, Christians need to really know what the scriptures say. They also need to know the history of Christian support for Israel, and that it's as old as the church itself. All the way back in the first century, you can see it in the Gospels that Jesus and his disciples, they were talking about the future expectation of the restoration of Israel.
13: It's amazing to me that if we
15: refuse to study the Word of God, understand the Word of God, and go deeper into the Word of God, then we are going to go all sorts of different ways when it comes to Israel and what we hear in the news. We're going to believe the narratives that Israel is just an occupier, that they're colonizing this land. And we see among Christian young people a drifting away from the Word of God, not getting a hold of the Word of God. And somehow we got to correct that, because those same young people, many of them, are not

0: and they're seeing little, you know, blurbs of things that are said. Anybody can call themselves an influencer, be on social media, say whatever they want. They don't have any authority, but they don't have any facts. They are influenced by the legacy media. Everything that was said about what was happening in Gaza during that two-year war came from Hamas. There was no other news source in Gaza besides Hamas. When the news picked up reports about how many thousands of civilians were killed or how many people were starving, it was Hamas propaganda that has since been proven to be completely false. No one died of starvation in Gaza in that two-year war. They had food. Pictures were shown of supposedly starving children. It was proven that those were children who had other medical issues. And the genocide accusation? How come there's still people there then? If Israel's trying to do genocide, they're very bad at it. They could have just carpet bombed the whole place on October 8th. But no, they take tremendous precaution to protect civilians, warn civilians to get out of the way before they attack a Hamas site. What kind of army warns their enemy in advance?
1: 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That's camera.org. That's the Middle East Report. I'm John Riley. 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
2: 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They're just regular days. And regular days can fool you into thinking nothing holy is happening. But it is, even here, even now. A little encouragement for the middle of real life. 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
4: 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We meet at 10:15 on Sunday mornings. I'm your pastor, Mark Lawson, and it's good to have you. We are having a blessing with some snow, some much-needed moisture, so appreciate you coming out even in snowy weather, but it's good to have you here. Our Bible study is at 9 o'clock. And last couple of weeks, we've been reading about the assurance of our salvation and can you lose your salvation. And we rest in the assurance that by grace we are saved through Jesus Christ, and that not of ourselves and not of works, but it is through him and his grace and his mercy. And we have the assurance, if we've been truly saved, that we are saved. Once saved, always saved. So it's been a good study, and now we're going to move into another series coming up next week. Our prayer and share time is Wednesday evenings at 6 o'clock, and we have that either here at the church or at Patty's house across from the post office when we have bad weather, so she doesn't have to get out. And so we look forward to meeting with you then. God is good?
5: All the time.
4: All the time. I started a series a few weeks ago, and I'm going to continue it and close it out here this morning. And we read about Jacob and how he deceived his father, how his mother and he worked together to deceive his father to get the blessing, and how his brother was literally after him to even take his right, but he lost his birthright in that. And we're going to continue from there and see how God uses even imperfect people, and sometimes for his advancement of the kingdom, he can even use folks that are not believers to get things done and accomplished and prayers answered. Jacob, struggling for the blessing, part two. We saw before how Jacob obtained both the birthright and the family blessing from Isaac, his father, even though he was the younger son. God had preordained it for the lineage of Israel and the 12 tribes. God gave Jacob assurance that he would be recognized as the vehicle of the promises. And we're literally going to go through, as we read the scripture here, we'll go through through his marriages and all that.

0: through his lineage, how the 12 tribes of Israel were established. So we're going to read out of chapter 28 in Genesis. But before we do, let's ask God to bless his word. Dear Heavenly Father, as we open your word this morning, we pray that it'll speak to us. And we'll understand how you are all-seeing, all-knowing, and you have a plan for each one of our lives, including when we're not following you. You never give up on us, Lord, and we thank you for that. So we just pray that anyone out there listening this morning would recognize that you're a God of second chances and third chances, and we can all come back to you when we confess our sins and repent, and it says you are faithful and just to forgive us and bring us into your righteousness. So we're thankful for that, Lord. Now, as we open your word, we pray that you bless it. In Jesus' name, amen. Genesis 28, and we'll start with verse 1 through 9. Then Isaac called Jacob and blessed him and charged him and said to him, "You shall not take a wife from the daughter of Canaan, from the daughters of Canaan. Arise, go up to Padan Aram in the house of Bethel, your mother's father, and take yourself a wife from there of the daughters of Laban, your mother's brother. May God Almighty bless you and make you fruitful and multiply you, that you may be an assembly of peoples, and give you the blessing of Abraham to you and your descendants with you, that you may inherit the land in which you are a stranger, which God gave to Abraham." So Isaac sent Jacob away, and he went to Padan Aram to Laban, the son of Bethuel, the Syrian, the brother of Rebekah, the mother of Jacob and Esau. Esau saw that Isaac had blessed Jacob and sent him away to Padan Aram and take himself a wife from there, and that as he blessed him, he gave him a charge, saying, "You shall not take a wife from the daughters of Canaan." And that Jacob had obeyed his father and his mother and had gone to Padan Aram. So Esau saw that the daughters of Canaan did not please his father Isaac. So Esau went to Ishmael and took Mahalath, the daughter of Ishmael, Abraham's son, the sister of Nebajoth, to be his wife in addition to the wives he had. He did this 100% out of spite. This is Jacob's brother Esau, who's mad because of the blessing in him. Even though he's the one that sold his birthright, he's mad over all of it, even to the point of wanting to kill his brother. All right, let's go to Genesis 28, verse 10. Now Jacob went out from Beersheba and went toward Haran. So he came to a certain place and stayed there all night because the sun had set. And he took one of the stones of that place and put it at his head, and he lay down in that place to sleep. Then he dreamed, and behold, a ladder was set up on the earth, and its top reached to heaven, and there the angels of God were ascending and descending on it. And behold, the Lord stood above it and said, "I am the Lord God of Abraham, your father, and the God of Isaac. The land on which you lie I will give to you and your descendants. Also, your descendants shall be as the dust of the earth. You shall spread abroad to the west and to the east, to the north and to the south. And in you and in your seed, all the families of the earth shall be blessed. Behold, I am with you and will keep you wherever you go, and will bring you back to this land, for I will not leave you until I've done what I've spoken to you." Then Jacob awoke from his sleep and said, "Surely the Lord is in this place, and I did not know it." And he was afraid, and he said, "How awesome is this place? This is none other than the house of God, and this is the gate of heaven." Then Jacob rose early in the morning, and he took the stone that he had put at his head, set it up as a pillar, and poured oil on top of it. Can you imagine having a dream like that? And literally seeing the angels waiting and a stairway going into heaven? And that song came to mind, "I can only imagine when we get to see the face of Jesus. I can only imagine." Jacob in his imperfections, Jacob in his sin, Jacob in his weaknesses, God can use us in spite of ourselves anyway. But God gave him a glimpse into heaven to show his magnificence and to show that heaven is real, to show him of his mighty power and that he has plans for him. Okay, let's go. Let me read here for a minute. God revealed himself to Jacob in this dream, and the latter was a foreboding that the promises would culminate in something that would bridge heaven and earth. Now listen to this. This is interesting. We switch now to the New Testament after Jesus has already been born and come before he's crucified. But John 1:51, please, sir. And he said to him, "Most assuredly, I say to you, hereafter you shall see heaven open and the angels of God ascending and descending upon the Son of Man." So Jacob got to see the ascension and the return of Jesus, if you will, in that dream that he had. And that's how Jesus is going to come back. We're going to read Genesis 29, but before we do, a little background here. Haran was 400 miles northeast of Canaan. It was the place where Rebekah, Jacob's mother, had been raised and where Abraham, Jacob's grandfather, had migrated years before Jacob was thought to have been 77 at the time when he went to Haran. He was 15 when Abraham died and was 84 when he married, 90 when Joseph was born, and 98 when he returned to Canaan. He was 120 when Isaac died, 130 when he went to Egypt, and 147 when he died. His first 77 years were spent in Canaan, and the next 20 in Haran, then 33 years in Canaan, and finally the last 17 in Egypt, where Joseph had brought he and his brothers for protection and relief from the massive famine. Now let's read chapter 29, 1 through 14, please, sir. So Jacob went on his journey, and he came to the land of the people of the east. And he looked, and he saw a well in the field, and behold, there were three flocks of sheep lying by it. For out of that well, they watered the flocks. A large stone was on the well's mouth. Now all the flocks would be gathered there, and they would roll the stone from the well's mouth, water the sheep, and put the stone back in its place on the well's mouth. And Jacob said to them, "My brethren, where are you from?" And they said, "We are from Haran." Then he said to them, "Do you know Laban, the son of Nahor?" And they said, "We know him." So he said to him, "Is he well?" And they said, "He is well, and look, his daughter Rachel is coming with the sheep." Then he said, "Look, it is still high day. It is not time for the cattle to be gathered together. Water the sheep and go and feed them." Now we'll read verse 8. But they said, "We cannot until all the flocks are gathered together and they have rolled the stone from the well's mouth. Then we can water the sheep." Now while he was still speaking with them, Rachel came with her father's sheep, for she was a shepherdess. And it came to pass, when Jacob saw Rachel, the daughter of Laban, his mother's brother, and the sheep of Laban, his mother's brother, that Jacob went near and rolled the stone from the well's mouth and watered the flock of Laban, his mother's brother. Then Jacob kissed Rachel and lifted up his voice and wept. And Jacob told Rachel that he was her father's relative and that he was Rebekah's son. So she ran and told her father. Then it came to pass, when Laban heard the report about Jacob, his sister's son, that he ran to meet him and embraced him and kissed him and brought him to his house. So he told Laban all these things. And Laban said to him, "Surely you are my bone and my flesh." And he stayed with him for a month. Okay, let's continue. Verse 15. Then Laban said to Jacob, "Because you are my relative, should you therefore serve me for nothing? Tell me, what should your wages be?" Now Laban had two daughters. The name of the elder was Leah, and the name of the younger was Rachel. Leah's eyes were delicate, but Rachel was beautiful in form and appearance. Now Jacob loved Rachel, so he said, I will serve you 7 years for Rachel, your younger daughter. And Laban said, it is better that I give her to you than I should give her to another man. Stay with me. So Jacob served 7 years for Rachel, and they seemed only a few days to him because of the love that he had for her. Then Jacob said to Laban, give me my wife, for my days are fulfilled, that I might go into her. Okay, let's go to verse 22 now. And Laban gathered together all the men of the place and made a feast. Now it came to pass in the evening that he took Leah, his daughter, and brought her to Jacob, and he went into her. And Laban gave his maid Zilpah to his daughter Leah as a maid. So it came to pass in the morning that, behold, it was Leah. And he said to Laban, what is this you've done to me? Was it not for Rachel that I served you? Why then have you deceived me? And Laban said, it must not be done so in our country to give the younger before the firstborn. Fulfill her week, and we will give you this one also for the service which you will serve with me still another 7 years. Then Jacob did so and fulfilled her week. So he gave him his daughter Rachel as wife also. Verse 29 and 30. And Laban gave his maid Bilhah to his daughter Rachel as a maid. Then Jacob also went into Rachel, and he also loved Rachel more than Leah, and he served with Laban still another 7 years. So now, 31 to 35. When the Lord saw that Leah was unloved, he opened her womb, but Rachel was barren. So Leah conceived and bore a son, and she called his name Reuben. For she said, the Lord has surely looked on my affliction. Now therefore my husband will love me. Then she conceived again and bore a son, and said, because the Lord has heard that I am unloved, he has therefore given me this son also. And she called his name Simeon. She conceived again and bore a son, and said, now this time my husband will become attached to me, because I have borne him 3 sons. Therefore his name was called Levi. And she conceived again and bore a son, and said, now I will praise the Lord. Therefore she called his name Judah. Then she stopped bearing. Jacob, the tricker, got tricked himself, didn't he? He had served those 7 years in servitude to Laban, and then he gave her Leah instead of Rachel. And then he said, if you want Rachel, you've got to serve another 7 years. And he did. But God had a plan in all of this, because this is where the tribes of Israel, the tribes of Israel are coming. And we see here that Jacob was there 20 years, and they were years of hardship and suffering. A wife whom he did not want was forced on him by deceit, just as he had received his father's blessing by deceit. He had begun to reap what he had sown. Now Jacob's family grew between the love between the two wives, Leah and Rachel, and their concubines. God had closed Rachel's womb for a time because Leah was unloved, and God heard and answered Leah's prayers. Now Jacob's family, let's go through the lineage here. Jacob had 2 wives and 2 concubines, who except one, and one her did not want, and who were forced on him. Of these, 12 sons were born. Of Leah, Reuben, Simeon, Levi, Judah, Issachar, and Zebulun. Of Rachel, Joseph, and Benjamin. And of Zilpah, Leah's handmaid, Gad and Asher. Of Bilhah, Rachel's handmaid, Dan and Naphtali. This was a polygamous family, and they had many shameful things to their credit. But it was accepted by God as a whole to be the beginning of the 12 tribes of Israel, the messianic nation chosen of God to bring the Savior to the world. And what can we take from this? Been doing a lot of reading here, Mark. What do we take from it? God uses us where we're at. What do we take from it? God uses human beings as they are to serve his purposes and does the best he can with the material that he has. Even when sometimes he uses folks that really don't love God. He uses them in positions we saw throughout the Bible in the Old Testament. He would use different kings in different events that would end up blessing the people of Israel, that would end up sparing the people of Israel at times, as well as afflicting them, as we saw many times. It is a testimony to the writers of the Bible of how truthful they were. No other book brings out such weaknesses of its heroes and things so contrary to the ideals it promotes. The Bible pulls no punches, even with the prophets and the great men and women of the Bible. David, we saw his sin completely uncovered. Not only adultery, but then murder to cover it up. We saw Moses' weaknesses and how he got angry, and ultimately it cost him the ability to go into the promised land. He got to see it from afar, but after all those years in the desert, he didn't go in. We see one after another of the weaknesses of people, but we also see God's love, and we see his mercy, and we see his grace, and we see his forgiveness, and we see how he gets his work done through Christian people. So we have to constantly be in tune with him. He says, Lord, what is there in my life that is not of you? I want to be used by you. I want the Holy Spirit to flow through me. I want people to be able to know you because you're using me. And we've been given the great commission to share the gospel with all, baptizing them in the name of the Father, and the Son, and the Holy Ghost. And that is not only a responsibility, but it is absolute privilege. The greatest gift you can give to anyone is to share the love of Christ and what they can have in their life and the changes that can come about through that. Jacob had many flaws, but God used him in a mighty way. So do you ever feel weak and inadequate? God can still use you. He can still use you. We can always start over and start anew with the Lord. So I'm calling and asking you today, renew your minds and your heart daily. And as we go into a time of prayer and invitation, I want to encourage you to do this too. You are a decision away from having eternal life with Jesus Christ. He says, I stand at the door and knock. He died on the cross for you and me and for our sins. And there's no other way to the Father except through Jesus. He said, I am the way, the truth, and the life. And no man come unto to the Father except by me. So if you're listening this morning and you've never made that decision for yourself, nobody can do it for you. You just say, Jesus, I believe you are the Son of God. I believe through faith that you'll do what you said and save me if I ask for forgiveness and confess my sins. And Lord, I ask you to come into my heart today, and I want to serve you and follow you. If you'll pray that, it's the greatest decision of your life you'll ever make. Pray it and mean it. And then say, Lord, I want to do everything I can to follow you. I believe he will save you. I know he will. And if there's Christians this morning that need to come back to him, you're a prayer away. You're a prayer away. Confess your sin and ask him to forgive you. And he says, I'm faithful and just to forgive and restore you to righteousness. So as we go into prayer now, let's just be mindful of this. And where are you with Jesus today? Dear Heavenly Father, we just lift these up today that are Whoever's listening this morning, Lord, but either by the radio or internet or whatever source, and those that are here in this in the congregation, Lord, we just ask you to move on hearts and open people's eyes to you. And we thank you, Lord, in advance for what you're going to do. Lord, even if it's one person, there's no circumstance that you tuned in to listen today. Lord, may you just touch hearts and lives this morning. Thank you for the love that you showed to us by sending your son Jesus. And Jesus, thank you for your willingness to come for us and go all the way through the cross. And then, Lord, as we're going to celebrate here this morning with the Lord's Supper, you didn't stay dead on that cross. You rose again the third day and went to be with the Father at the right hand of the Father, and you're interceding for us right now. And Lord, we fully believe and are thankful that you are coming again. What a glorious day that will be. And Lord, until then, we want to honor you in remembrance and observance of the Lord's Supper. So we thank you, Lord, in Jesus' name. Amen.
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4: I hope you're pursuing peace. I hope you're engendering a sense of security in your life. We're headed to a new earth and a new heaven. Amen? So let's just put up with the nonsense until that happens. And let's do it in a state of confidence and peace. Everything isn't falling apart. Everything's falling into place. And for us, it's a blessed hope of a glorious appearing.

0: Most believers agree that the signs of the end times are here and clear. But the question is, what should we be doing as we await the swift and sudden return of Christ? 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
1: Take your Bible and turn to 2 Peter 3, verse 14. Now, we're looking at a passage here that has us focused on the second coming. The Bible tells us and prophesied that he would come the first time to the city and town of Bethlehem in Judea. And the Bible tells us he'll come a second time to the city of Jerusalem and the people of Israel as he comes to rule and reign on planet Earth. 2 Peter 3, verse 14. Therefore, beloved, looking forward to these things, be diligent, be found by him in peace, without spot and blameless. And consider that the long-suffering of our Lord is salvation, as also our beloved brother Paul, according to the wisdom given to him, has written to you, as also in all his epistles, speaking in them of these things, in which there are some things hard to understand, which untaught and unstable people twist to their own destruction, as they do also the rest of the scriptures. You therefore, beloved, since you know this beforehand, beware, lest you also fall from your own steadfastness, being led away with the error of the wicked. But grow in grace and in the knowledge of our Lord and Savior Jesus Christ. To him be glory, both now and forever. Amen. I want to speak on the subject, as time runs out. As time runs out, what should you and I be doing? 2 Peter 3:14 to 18 will help answer that question. I don't know if you've noticed, but we tend to live life looking forward. As children, we anticipate our next birthday, or the mounting excitement of the arrival of Christmas with all of its goodies and all of its gifts. Later on, we look forward to a party or a vacation or our first date or a graduation. Later still, we look forward to a wedding day, a promotion at work, the birth of our first child, a new home. And later again, we look forward to the day we'll retire, a special anniversary, or the arrival of our first grandchild. Throughout our lives, we're always looking forward. Have you noticed that? We're always leaning into the future. And what's true of life in general ought to be true of the Christian life in particular. Because if you read the corpus of Scripture, if you read the canon of Scripture, you're going to see that it's constantly encouraging us to lean into the future, to live life looking forward. And the looking forward is centered upon the soon, swift, and sudden return of Jesus Christ. Philippians 3, 20 to 21, right? We wait for his Son from heaven, who will come and change our vile, humiliating body into a body like on his glorious body when he comes to subdue all things. What about Titus 2, verse 13? Looking for that blessed hope and that glorious appearing of our great God and Savior. What about Hebrews 9, verse 28? To those that look for him, he will appear a second time without sin. Read the New Testament, and you will see that the first century Christian was reminded to live this day for that day. While they were in this world, they were encouraged to think a lot about the next world so that they wouldn't waste their time in this world. They were called to lean forward. They were called to live looking forward. And they lived with a profound sense of anticipation and accountability, and they were the better for it. You've heard this quote before, but it's worth repeating. C.S. Lewis: if you read history, you will find that the Christians who did the most for the present world were precisely those who thought most about the next. It is since Christians have largely ceased to think about the other world, they have become so ineffective in this one. So that's why we need to turn to 2 Peter 3, verses 14 to 18, our last sermon in our series, Things You Need to Know. Because here, the Apostle Peter encourages these believers to lean forward, to look forward. Did you notice in verses 12, 13, and 14, in a short space of time, Peter calls them to look for the coming of the Lord Jesus Christ? Look at verse 12. Looking for, eagerly awaiting, and hastening the coming of the day of God. Look at verse 13. Nevertheless, we, according to his promise, look for a new heaven and a new earth. Look at verse 14. Therefore, beloved, looking forward to these things, be diligent. He wants them to live on the tiptoe of expectancy. It's interesting that Peter would remind them of this because he believes, like the other apostles, that thinking about the future helps urgently shape the present. It molds our thinking. It directs our living. You'll find in these verses that there's a tie between eschatology and ethics. What's eschatology? It's just a big word for the doctrine of the last things. And when the New Testament writers get to the last things, the rapture, the great tribulation, the appearance of Antichrist, the restoration of Israel, the coming of Jesus to reign for 1,000 years on planet Earth, followed by a new heaven and a new earth. When they get to talking about that stuff, they always tie it to ethics, behavior, the way we live. They don't want prophecy to be an issue of curiosity. They want prophecy to be an issue of character. That's what Peter's doing here, isn't he? Look at verse 11. Therefore, since all these things will be dissolved, question, what manner of persons ought you to be? Michael Green, in his commentary in 2 Peter, says this, because it is only righteousness that will survive in the new heaven and the new earth, it is imperative that Christians live righteously. The look of hope leads to the life of holiness. Love that little phrase. The look of hope leads to the life of holiness. Let's pick up verse 14. Therefore. Now that's connecting us to the previous verse and the previous verses and the Michael Green's point. If there's coming a new heaven and a new earth marked by holiness and righteousness, you and I ought to live our destiny now. We ought to be holy people. We ought to live separate from the world in terms of our ethics and our behavior. Therefore, beloved, looking forward to these things. And then he gives them a whole string of things to do as time runs out. So let's jump right in. Number one, be gritty. If you're taking notes, number one, be gritty. As time runs out, be gritty. Therefore, looking forward to these things. What things? He's talked about the day of the Lord, which we said is an extended period of time. It really encompasses much of prophetic truth. We're really talking about the rapture to the recreation, the whole spectrum of eschatology. We are to eagerly await the rapture and all that follows it. And while we wait, what? Be gritty, be diligent, be diligent. This is a Greek word that carries the idea of make every effort. Don't be sitting on your hands. Set the alarm clock for early in the day. Get up with a purpose and a passion to live for Jesus Christ and go to bed tired because you laid it all on the line for the kingdom. Be diligent. There'll be plenty of time to rest from our labors. You know what? Grittiness ought to mark the walk of the Christian. This is a word that means be zealous, take great pains to accomplish your task. I love that. In fact, he's picking up the theme of chapter 1. Go back to chapter 1, verse 5. For also for this very reason, giving all diligence add to your faith. Scroll down to verse 10. Therefore, brethren, be even more diligent to make your call and election sure. Diligence ought to mark the Christian's life. We ought to be seized by a vision of things to come and seize the day and live it in a way that glorifies God and wins eternal rewards. I think I've quoted this before, but indulge me. It's a great sermon by J.C. Ryle, a great Church of England bishop of a generation or two before us. He's speaking on that text in Luke's gospel, right? Where Jesus says, strive to enter in. Strive to get to heaven. This is serious stuff. Give your best to pursuing Christ and the things of God. And so he says this, if you've been taught to strive for your soul's prosperity, I entreat you never to suppose you've gone too far. Never give way to the idea that you are taking too much trouble about your spiritual condition and that there is no need for so much carefulness. Settle it rather in your mind that in all labor there is profit and that no labor is so profitable as that bestowed upon the soul. It's a maxim among farmers that the more they do for the land, the more the land does for them. I am sure it should be a maxim among Christians that the more they do for their religion, the more their religion will do for them. Watch against the slightest inclination to be careless. Beware of shortening your prayers, your Bible reading, your communion with God. Take care that you do not give way to a thoughtless, lazy manner of using the worship services of God's house. Fight against any rising disposition to be sleepy, critical, fault-finding, and on he goes. Strive to enter in. I love that little phrase. If you think you've gone far enough in your walk with God, think again, you haven't gone far enough. Be diligent. In fact, when I think about diligence, I think about 2017. It was Christmas and we were up at the mall. Well, actually, Jin was at the mall. I was just there in tow, which is usually the case. And we're walking around the mall and she's shopping and I'm trying to put my time in. I'm noticing this lady. I'm keeping an eye on how much she's spending, by the way. And so I'm noticing this woman and she's walking inside the Brea Mall. The thing about it was she was walking around the edges of the Brea Mall. She basically hugged to the walls, the shop windows, the shop fronts, and she was working her way through the mall, the upstairs of the mall. I was so curious, with nothing better to do, I followed her a little bit. And I watched her in the food court basically split lines, literally broke through lines. She hugged all the counters, and that's the way she walked the whole mall. It was amazing. I kind of thought, this woman's nuts. There's a screw loose, all right? Something's gone on there. Something a bit odd. And then I go, you know what? There's something admirable. She never cut a corner once. And I felt the Lord impressing that on my heart. Hey, De Courcy, you cut corners. She doesn't. She's diligent. She sticks to her path. No cutting of corners. No shaving the edges. And my friend, I want to be challenged, but I don't want to cut any corners in my marriage, my sexual purity, my pursuit of Jesus Christ, my commitment to the church, my parenting. No cutting corners. Amen. Be diligent. So be gritty. Number two, be grounded. Be grounded. Look at verse 14. Therefore, beloved, looking forward to these things, be diligent to be found by him in peace. Isn't that a beautiful phrase? To be found by him in peace. Now, to be found has a judicial overtone to it. It actually speaks of standing before God and giving an account of your life. You'll find that in 1 Corinthians 4, verse 12, that every steward should be found faithful and judge nothing before the time. Philippians 3, verse 7, Paul says, I want to be found not having a righteousness of my own, but a righteousness that comes from God. So that little phrase, to be found, has a judicial overtone. It means that when we stand before God, we want to be found in a state of. Certainly we want to be found in a state of righteousness, right? If we're going to stand before a holy God, and the only way you'll get righteousness is not stitching it together through your own works, is taking the wonderful robe of Jesus' righteousness and draping it over yourself as a gift from God. But I'll tell you, here's what Peter says. I want you to be found by him in peace. Now, the question among the commentators is it objective peace, justification, peace with God through faith in Christ, or is it subjective peace, that internal state of calmness and confidence? I like to read it, and I think there's reason to, given the context of all that could disturb them in the world being shaken and dissolved, that they be found in a state of courage and confidence and calm when Jesus comes. It's that Philippians 4:7 peace, right? The peace of God that passes all human comprehension. The one that surprises your doctor when he gives you a bad report and yet you don't fall off your seat and you don't collapse. But there's this resoluteness, this calmness, this courage to face life in all of its challenges. That's ours. My peace, Jesus says, I give to you, not as the world gives. That can be ours, right? Isaiah 26, verse 3, God will keep us in perfect peace if we'll just fix our minds on him. That's the problem. You get anxious when you get your mind off him. And you forget that he's sovereign, and you forget that he's loving, you forget that he's wise, you forget that his plan is perfect, you forget that his ways are just. And you get your eyes on you, poor you and me, and the world around us that's seething. But he can keep us in perfect peace. And it's interesting, by the way, the last days, we're talking about the second coming in 2 Peter 3. You know what? The last days will be marked by increased anxiety and fear. And Jesus says in Luke 21, verse 26, that when they see these things coming on the earth, their hearts will stop. Their hearts will feel them for fear. And we're being promised, hey, as this world collapses all around us, you and I can stand up in the midst of it, erect and unbowed in confidence and peace and a sense of security. That's a wonderful thing. I hope you're pursuing peace. I hope you're engendering a sense of security in your life. A sense of peace is underwritten by the hope of a coming world marked by health, harmony, and holiness. I love what John MacArthur says in his commentary in 2 Peter. No matter how terrible things become as human history moves towards its final destruction, believers who live in hope have the settled peace sustained by what the Lord has planned for those who love him. We're headed to a new earth and a new heaven, amen? So let's just put up with the nonsense until that happens. And let's do it in a state of confidence and peace. Remember what we said a week or two ago? Everything isn't falling apart. Everything's falling into place. The prophetic clock is moving towards the midnight hour. And for us, it's a blessed hope of a glorious appearing. We're not appointed under wrath, but under salvation. Heaven is our home. We've got all kinds of hope that will allow us to withstand all that is going on. On a balmy day in October 1982 in Badger Stadium in Madison, Wisconsin, it was packed. Big football game. The Badgers were playing Michigan State. And it didn't go well for the Badgers. They're wild into the game and the score is lopsided. And yet in the midst of all of this, during this game, where the Badgers were getting bullied, the people started shouting and cheering at some of the most interesting and awkward moments of the game, and it made no sense. What have they got to cheer for? Their team's being walloped. Well, the answer is this. The 70 miles away, the Milwaukee Brewers were playing in the third game of the 1982 World Series. They were playing the Cardinals, and they were winning. So a bunch of Badger fans in the stadium where the football team was getting beat had transistor radios up to their ear listening to their baseball team winning down the road. They were responding to their immediate circumstances with the focus on another place. That's how they could cheer. Is that not a metaphor for how you and I can be found in peace when Jesus comes? Because the world we're living in isn't at peace. And people all around us aren't at peace in a world that's not at peace. But when Jesus comes, we can be found in peace. Because we have constantly fixed our eyes on things that are not seen, but unseen. We have constantly fixed our heart not on the temporal, but on the eternal. In fact, if you read the book of Daniel, you wonder how Daniel survived? What gave him peace? What allowed him to stand up in a wicked culture and live out his life with courage and calm? Because in chapter 2, he was given a vision of the King of Kings and Lord of Lords, the stone that comes rolling down the hill and smashes all the empires and grows into its own empire. He was sustained by the thought of Jesus coming. And it helped them live behind enemy lines with calm and confidence. Number three, be godly. So be gritty, be diligent, be grounded, found by him in peace. Be godly without spot and blemish. Another focus of our every effort is the development of holiness. That takes us back to verse 11, right? Given that all these things will be dissolved. What manner of person ought you to be? In all godlinesses and in all holinesses. Remember that was plural. Peter calls them to be found without spot and blameless when Jesus comes back. Now, we're not talking about perfection. We're not talking about a state of sinlessness. But we are talking about sinninglessness. That now that Christ dwells within, we've got a new affections. And we put off the old man and we put on the new man. And we start living for the things that please God. That's called sanctification, right? And it's progressive. It will never be perfect until we have that final state of glorification when Jesus comes in glory. But until then, we're striving towards our destiny. Someday we will be completely holy. So let's be increasingly holy until we're completely holy. Now, the word holiness sometimes is a scary word. It simply means set apart. It's that idea in John 11, you're in the world, but you're not off the world. We wear the same clothes, we drive the same streets, we sit in the same restaurants, we work in the same office space, we sit in the same classrooms, but we're not like them in the sense that from the inside out, something's driving us, something's defining us, and it's the kingdom of God. It's the glory of God. It's the beauty of Jesus. It's the law of God. It's living a life that conforms to the kingdom that's coming, not that the kingdom is. And we're called to be holy that way, to be set apart. The things that mark them, the sins, the divorce, the sexuality, the materialism, that's what marks them. It should not mark us.
0: 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As a thank you, we'll send you a compelling book called The Army of God, Spurgeon's Vision for the Church. Charles Spurgeon is one of the most well-known preachers in history. But what made him so effective was his decades of faithful service to one local church. In this book, author Jeffrey Chang takes a closer look at what Spurgeon believed about the church and how those convictions shaped everything he did. 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
2: You can learn a lot from the way a mom says your name. There's comfort in it, warning in it, love in it. Sometimes all at once. Moms have a language all their own. They can say, text me when you get there, and mean, I love you. Be careful, and I won't sleep until I hear from you. They know when something's wrong. They know how to carry a family in prayer, hold things together when life gets messy, and keep loving through seasons that are beautiful, complicated, or just plain hard. It shows up in a phone call, a meal, a well-timed question, or just the steady way a mom keeps showing up. That kind of love is strong, and in so many ways, it reflects the heart of God, patient, faithful, and near. So to every mom listening today, thank you for the love, the prayers, the strength, and the ways you keep showing up. A little encouragement for moms. 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

0: were some risk takers to abolish slavery.
1: Welcome to Daily Direction, helping you discover the truth of God's Word with you and my founder, Dr. Melvin Banks.
0: Men and women who risked their lives to abolish slavery included Frederick Douglass, Harriet Tubman, Sojourner Truth, William Garrison, and Harriet Beecher Stowe. Many Quakers provided safe passage in the Underground Railroad. These were all risk takers. Years ago, two Egyptian midwives risked their lives to save Hebrew boys. The Pharaoh had decided to rid the land of these unwanted males. He feared they would multiply and join his enemies if war broke out. But Shifra and Pur dared to risk their lives to protect life. They let the baby boys live. And when the Pharaoh confronted them on why they violated his orders, they gave this excuse. The Hebrew women are not like the Egyptian women, for they are vigorous and give birth before the midwife comes to them. God honored the midwives for taking this risk. He rewarded them by giving them their own families. Another modern risk taker was Rosa Parks. Like these ancient midwives, she took a risk by refusing to give up her bus seat in Montgomery, Alabama. Her courage triggered the modern civil rights movement. She inspired others to risk their lives to achieve justice for the downtrodden. We can never tell when it is our turn to take a risk. Our task is to be ready, to stay in relationship with Christ our Lord, and let God's Word, the Bible, be our guide.
1: If you'd like to learn more about God and His plan for your life, visit urbanministries.com. 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
3: It's easy to live zoomed out. You can scroll past people, tap a heart, send a quick text, and feel like you've stayed connected. But real life usually happens closer than that. It happens when a friend hears the strain in your voice, when you stay long enough to notice someone's not really okay, when a conversation turns honest because somebody made time to be there. Distance is easier. It feels safer, cleaner, less complicated. But it can also keep us from the kind of connection God knew we need. That's why His Word tells us not to drift from gathering, encouraging one another, and staying close. Because some things only happen up close. Comfort, prayer, strength, laughter, hope. The kind that reminds people they're not alone. So maybe today's the day to zoom in a little. Make the call. Stop by. Sit down. Stay a while. A little encouragement to live closer. Passion Radio Network.
4: Welcome to the Middle East Report, your connection to truthful reporting on Israel and the Middle East. I'm John Riley. Every day you see it. You see the deception in the news media when it comes to reporting on Israel. That's why you need great resources when it comes to accurate information coming out of the land of Israel. There's one organization that does that every single day. It's called CAMRA, Committee for Accuracy in Middle East Reporting and Analysis. I was in the capital city of Israel in Jerusalem, and I met someone there that's a part of this organization, and I think you're going to enjoy this conversation to find out how you can get the truth of what's happening in that part of the world. I just met Dr. Tricia Miller. Dr. Tricia Miller is the director of CAMRA's Partnership of Christians and Jews. She monitors Christian organizations and media activity related to the Arab-Israeli conflict. This is an incredible organization that is doing so much to get the truth out, accurate truth, to destroy the deceptive lies of the news media out there. And this is what this organization is doing. Dr. Miller, thank you for joining us here in the capital city. You are one of the speakers, and I appreciate you joining me today.
5: Well, thank you so much for having me. I'm glad to be here.
4: Well, a lot of people who are listening right now do not know, you know, what CAMRA is. That's an acronym for an organization. So spell that out for us or tell us what it is.
5: It stands for the Committee for Accuracy in Middle East Reporting and Analysis. It's a media watch organization that started in 1980 in the context of the first Lebanese war because the media coverage was so bad of that war. And a few people got together, started writing letters to the editor, writing articles to correct the errors and the propaganda in the news.
4: So what I hear you saying is that, you know, that was back then. Has it changed? Is it better now? I mean, is the news media coverage for Israel a little better?
5: No. Fortunately, it's worse. That little beginning has grown into an organization internationally of over 60 people. We have an office. Our headquarters is Boston. We have an office in Jerusalem. As you said, I'm the director of the Partnership of Christians and Jews, and I'm monitoring everything going on in the Christian world about Israel. The media, organizations, unfortunately, not every Christian media source or Christian organization understands the truth about Israel, but CAMRA in general monitors all the media in English, Spanish, Hebrew, and Arabic.
4: You know, you said some interesting things there because you're looking at the Christian pastors and the Christian media organizations and all of that, and that some of them don't get it. And you know, when you think about it, that's surprising because Israel and the Jewish people, it's all in the Bible. Unpack that for just a moment on what that means, that maybe some ministries, some pastors just don't get it.
5: Well, like you said, it's all in the Bible. But that's if you read the Bible the way it's written and read things.

0: Christians. And in that way, the Christians have replaced the Jews and the church has replaced Israel. Well, that's not biblically accurate. You have to read scripture in its common sense, read it in context. It's very clear that God had a special purpose for this particular people, the Jewish people, and a particular purpose for the nation of Israel.
1: 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That's camera.org. Camera is spelled just like a camera, C-A-M-E-R-A, camera.org. 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That's the Middle East Report. I'm John Riley. 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
4: This week on the weekend edition of Washington Watch, the House passes a funding bill, a report on anti-Christian bias, and the Supreme Court rules on gerrymandering. Greetings, fellow patriots. I am David Salkeld, and I'm a constitutional conservative, Christian husband, and Reagan Republican. A little later on during our third segment, we're going to be highlighting Wednesday's Supreme Court decision in which they threw out Louisiana's congressional map, ruling it was illegally drawn based on race. And during our second segment, we'll hear from Deputy Assistant Attorney General Camille Varone as she shares details of a new report on anti-Christian bias by the Biden administration. But first, on Thursday's edition of Washington Watch Live, FRC President Tony Perkins was joined by Representative Andy Harris of Maryland to talk about funding for the Department of Homeland Security. Here's Tony Perkins.
5: All right, a lot of moving parts on Capitol Hill today. We've touched on some of them. Joining us now to kind of pull back the curtain and give us the latest as Congress heads out of town is Congressman Andy Harris. He's a doctor. He's also the chairman of the House Freedom Caucus and a member of the House Appropriations. He represents the 1st Congressional District of Maryland. Dr. Harris, welcome back to Washington Watch.
6: Good to be with you, Tony.
5: So it's been a crazy week on Capitol Hill, a lot of moving parts, a lot of late nights. Give us the latest as the dust is starting to settle on the week. What do we have?
6: Well, you know, we have three major issues in front of us this week. The first issue, of course, is FISA, the Foreign Intelligence Surveillance Act. And what we ended up doing, we passed the bill out of the Senate. Out of the House, rather, that included a ban on central bank digital currency. We think that's pretty important. The government never have the ability to spy on you through your transactions, through your financial transactions. Senate wouldn't take that up, so they sent us a clean, what we call a clean month and a half extension of the act, and that passed this afternoon. The second issue we took up was funding the Border Patrol and the deportation and the ICE through what we call reconciliation, which doesn't require Democrat votes. We advanced that reconciliation package this week. When we come back in 2 weeks, hopefully we'll pass it finally. And to go with that, this afternoon, we also passed funding for the rest of the Department of Homeland Security. So the Secret Service, TSA, Coast Guard, FEMA, all the things that Democrats refused to fund in the House, we went ahead and funded them because we have a pathway to fund ICE and the Border Patrol, which they still refuse to fund. And then finally, what we did is we passed the last act we passed yesterday was the Farm Bill. It took us 3 years to pass the Farm Bill out of the House. It's a 5-year Farm Bill, but we passed it out of the House this morning, sent it over to the Senate. So hopefully we get relief for our farmers who are working hard but are facing tremendous financial concerns as the price of all the inputs go up. And the price of crops is plateaued.
5: Well, that farm bill must have been riding on the back of a mule. It took a long time to get that thing across.

0: There. Let's go back to the, I mean, it looks like it's been a very busy week, and I applaud the Republicans for getting all of this done. I would say you've finished about 80% of it. As you said, FISA, you passed it, sent it to the Senate. They rejected the digital currency provision for the central bank, sent it back. You've done an extension. You've got 45 days to figure this one out. Why would the Senate not accept that provision regarding the central bank?
1: Well, we truly believe that the Democrats believe that the federal government should have the ability, just like China does, to monitor all your financial transactions and in that way limit what financial transactions they allow you to make. We just think it's a basic philosophic difference between the relatively libertarian Republicans who believe the government should not have that power, and the Democrats who believe that, who don't see anything wrong with the central government controlling all the financial transactions.
0: Well, I wouldn't call that libertarian. I would call that more constitutional. In the limiting the power of the government according to the Constitution. How do you think that might work out over this next 45 days? Are you going to be able to bring the Senate to a place of agreeing to something that's reasonable?
1: Look, I hope we do. What they sent, they attached part of the central bank digital currency ban to the housing bill, but they watered it down. They let it expire. This should be a permanent ban. This is an issue, just like you say, it's a constitutional issue. The government should never have the ability to monitor your financial transactions and control them. So we're going to hold out for a permanent ban. And again, this will revisit FISA within 45 days. And a group of us, myself included, we're going to insist that the central bank digital currency be considered at that time.
0: Now,
1: or I should say, ban on it.
0: Right. Dr. Harris, I was watching last night where the vote was left open for several hours. Was that the Freedom Caucus that was negotiating some arrangements?
1: Yeah, it was. There was a question about whether or not we should consider going to year-round E15 or 15% ethanol in your gasoline. There are a group of us who think we get it. Some farmers will benefit, but it'll raise the price of gasoline for everyone. This is not the time to raise the price of gasoline or discuss something that does it. We also think that it hurts small refiners in the country. Again, there were a bunch of issues that we needed to resolve. We eventually agreed on dealing with them when we come back in 2 weeks, so we advanced the farm bill, and thank goodness, again, we have passed the farm bill out of the House of Representatives.
0: You know, I know a lot of people are critical of the process in everything, but, you know, I've been around a while, and it's been a long time, I mean, well, in the last couple of years since Speaker Johnson ascended to the speakership, that you actually have negotiations, and it does get messy at times, but you get things at the end of the day, you get things done, and members have a voice in the process. I mean, I think that's refreshing as a member to be able to have your voice heard.
1: That's absolutely true. You know, our board of directors met this morning. We felt, yes, these were long days, long nights, but as we said, no missiles were fired. No one died in this discussion. So that's a pretty good day. We think that's how democracy is supposed to work.
0: And I know some have been critical. I've watched the media saying, "Oh, the Freedom Caucus lost again." I don't think the Freedom Caucus lost. I think they won. I hope everybody won. When you sit down and you have discussions and you improve legislation, it's not what everybody. You don't get everything you want, but you get more of what you want in terms of what you're trying to do to represent your people. So I think, from my perspective, I think the House is working better than it's worked in years.
1: Look, I agree. And Tony, with regards to what people say, the members of the Freedom Caucus, we don't care who gets credit for what gets done. We just want to see something get done that's better than it used to get done. And we certainly are doing things better than we used to do them.
0: You certainly are. And I commend you, Dr. Harris, for your work as chair of the Freedom Caucus. And always glad to have you on the program.
1: Thank you, Tony.
0: All right, folks, a lot more Washington Watch to come. When we come back, an explosive report that was done, just released this morning from the Department of Justice. Actually, it's a whole of government look at the Biden administration's anti-Christian bias. Don't go away.
2: I think all people really need to have this type of education.
3: Well, I can tell you that it's been an amazing course, period.
4: I think this course is a reminder that a biblical worldview should really impact everything. It impacts our government from the federal to the state to the local. It should impact what we're doing with our families and with our work.
5: God and Government is a video-driven, Bible-based training course from Family Research Council that explores the connection between biblical principles and American government. In this six-session video series, FRC President Tony Perkins equips participants with a practical understanding of civil government from a biblical worldview.
3: I would encourage all people to take it. I almost wish I would have took it earlier, that I could have taught my kids this.
6: I wish I had known these things when we were homeschooling, because I think children and my adults now would just greatly be influenced by that information.
7: So I'm an attorney, and for me, it gives me some direct practical knowledge of what I can do to try to impact my legal community, to make better legislation, to try to encourage legislators to make choices that have a biblical worldview, which is what we really want.
8: Any pastor would benefit from taking this course, because we are dual citizens, right? We are citizens of the kingdom of God, but we're also citizens of this great land, and that comes with responsibility.
4: Even as someone who has been involved in these types of issues for a while, you're learning little bits and pieces of new stuff all the time, but it's also approachable enough that newer people, younger people, high school, college students, they can really glean something from this. So I would encourage everybody to take this course, whether it's the videos, whether it's doing it in person. Bring your Bible study group through it, bring your homeschool group through it, and equip yourself for these challenging days ahead.
5: View the course at frc.org/God and Government or on the Stand Firm app.
0: Welcome back to Washington Watch. Thanks for joining us on this Thursday. Well, this morning, the Justice Department's task force to eradicate anti-Christian bias released the findings of its investigation into bias that was endemic in the federal government during the Biden administration. And the findings, they're sobering. It's an extensive report. The task force details how the administration not only sought to limit Christians from living out their beliefs, but in some cases coerced them to abandon those beliefs, make a choice between either working in government or practicing their faith. And some were even targeted, prosecuted, and jailed because of their Christian faith. Joining us now to unpack this is Deputy Assistant Attorney General Camille Verone, who oversees the task force and led the research at the Department of Justice as they drafted the report. Camille, welcome to Washington Watch. Thanks so much for joining us today.
9: Absolutely. Thank you for having me.
0: Let me ask you, just start by sharing more about what you found across the federal government. This was a whole of government look. This was an extensive evaluation. Tell us about how you did it and what you found.
9: Oh, thank you. And it's a pleasure to be here. So this was, as you said, a whole of government effort. So the task force has 17 cabinet level members and other agency heads, but there were other agencies who were hearing about the work we were doing and were excited to participate. And so the report has findings from far more than just the task force members. But to start from a high level, what we found was that, you know, the Biden administration was willing to tolerate Christians up to a point. So when Christians held their traditional religious views privately within the four corners of their church, the Biden administration would tolerate that. But the conflicts arose when Christians started to act on their beliefs. So that those conflicts most often arose when the Biden administration's preferred policies on matters that touched on Christian beliefs about life, family, human sexuality, how people identify and view themselves, that's where Christians ran into issues.
0: And Camille, as I read through the report, you laid the foundation with why religious freedom is important and what it really is, what the Biden administration, and really was, that's reflective of the left, this truncated view of religious freedom that as long as it stays in your head or is contained within the four walls of your church, it's okay, just don't live it out. That's where the rub was, especially as you talked about the life issue, you talk about the human sexuality issues. But they went further in terms of their collaboration with some of these organizations like the Southern Poverty Law Center, like Planned Parenthood, and some of these other pro-abortion groups that were actually tracking pro-lifers and turning this information over to the Department of Justice for them to act upon.
9: Yes. No, it was truly troubling, the documents that we found. I should preface this by saying, originally, the recent FACE Act report that the Department of Justice published started as part of the task force's effort. So our team here spent hours and hours reviewing those 700,000 documents. And it's exactly what you said. We found that within the Department of Justice, prosecutors and investigators were working hand in hand with these outside pro-abortion non-governmental organizations, particularly the National Abortion Federation and Planned Parenthood. And what we found was, you know, the prosecutors knew that they were constrained by policy and constitutional rights, but there's emails where they describe that part of the benefit of working with these groups is that the non-governmental organizations could poke around on the internet in ways that the department couldn't. There were so many different documents that we found from National Abortion Federation and Planned Parenthood compiling dossiers where they were monitoring pro-life Americans, collecting information about their travel, their whereabouts, their social media posts, including posting of Bible verses. There were even information about the cars that they drove and photos of some of their children. And they compiled all of this to give it to the Department of Justice, to the people who were charged with prosecuting under the FACE Act, in case something might happen that DOJ may view as a potential crime.
0: So Camille, I want to go back to what you said about that they had these outside non-governmental organizations doing things that they could not because they were constrained by the law. That would be a violation of certain laws for them to get this kind of information on their own?
9: Well, so at minimum, it would violate best practices. And so we'd start with that. There are concerns that some of the conduct here may have gone further. I can't get into specifics because DOJ handles all of its internal personnel and investigations privately. But as the report mentions, appropriate referrals have been made. And I'll leave it at that.
0: In the report, you made reference to the Family Research Council's Hostility Against Churches report. You know, it's one of the few that was out there that we were tracking, because a lot of these things are one-off and they're in the media and then they go away. But when you begin to look at it collectively, you realize we have a big problem. What's the future for this report? Is there going to be an ongoing report? Is there going to be a tracking mechanism? Or is this just an assessment and then changing a federal policy?
9: Yes, and. So this is a first step. You know, I hope that your viewers will take a look at the last chapter of the report, where we have about 20 pages that runs through example by example of all of the concrete actions that are already done, that the Trump administration has done to protect religious liberty for all Americans. But I should say that this is not the end of the story. There is another year of the task force, and there's also ongoing effort within all of our different agencies to continue to look at what happened to try to figure out if there were further injustices. Information keeps coming out as we look. And so it's something that we're taking very seriously and we'll continue to report on as we get more information.
0: Camille, we just have a little over a minute left. One of the things that you revealed in this is not just the federal government, but the pressure used by the federal government on state actors and even the business sector.
9: Mm-hmm. Yes, that's right. And we do talk about that because the tone that the federal government sets, the policies that are being emphasized, does trickle down to a state and local level. And often when you're dealing with these kinds of issues, schools, family, even where your churches can meet, that the policies that govern those on a day-to-day basis most frequently show up at the state and local level. So a good example there was the foster care system, where what the Biden administration did was cited by state agencies to keep Christians from being placements for kids in need.
0: Camille Verone, I want to thank you for joining us and applaud the task force for doing this work. It's very insightful, very helpful. At a minimum, we now know what the government was. We had a hunch. Now we know for certain, and I think this also reveals how they did it so that we can make sure it doesn't happen again. Thanks so much for joining us.
9: Thank you.
0: All right, when we come back, we're going to take a look at this landmark Supreme Court case in Louisiana. Don't go away.
2: I think all people really need to have this type of education.
3: Well, I can tell you that it's been an amazing course, period.
4: I think this course is a reminder that a biblical worldview should really impact everything. It impacts our government from the federal to the state to the local. It should impact what we're doing with our families and with our work.
5: God and Government is a video-driven, Bible-based training course from Family Research Council that explores the connection between biblical principles and American government. In this six-session video series, FRC President Tony Perkins equips participants with a practical understanding of civil government from a biblical worldview.
3: I would encourage all people to take it. I almost wish I would have took it earlier, that I could have taught my kids this.
6: I wish I had known these things when we were homeschooling, because I think children and my adults now would just greatly be influenced by that information.
7: So I'm an attorney, and for me, it gives me some direct practical knowledge of what I can do to try to impact my legal community, to make better legislation, to try to encourage legislators to make choices that have a biblical worldview, which is what we really want.
8: Any pastor would benefit from taking this course, because we are dual citizens, right? We are citizens of the kingdom of God, but we're also citizens of this great land, and that comes with responsibility.
4: Even as someone who has been involved in these types of issues for a while, you're learning little bits and pieces of new stuff all the time, but it's also approachable enough that newer people, younger people, high school, college students, they can really glean something from this. So I would encourage everybody to take this course, whether it's the videos, whether it's doing it in person. Bring your Bible study group through it, bring your homeschool group through it, and equip yourself for these challenging days ahead.
5: View the course at frc.org/God and Government or on the Stand Firm app.
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0: This is Washington Watch. I'm Tony Perkins, your host. Thanks so much for tuning in. 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You'll also have access to our news and commentary from a biblical perspective, the Washington Stand, and my daily devotional, Stand on the Word. All of that is available at the Stand Firm app. So go to the App Store and get the Stand Firm app. All right, as we were talking about at the top of the program, earlier today, the U.S. Supreme Court issued a landmark decision in the case regarding Louisiana's congressional map, their 2024 congressional map. A federal judge had forced the state to redraw the 2022 map to include a second majority black congressional district following claims of racial discrimination. This is not new. This happened back when I was in office back in the 90s. It went away, then it came back. Today, in its 6-3 decision, the Supreme Court ruled that the redistricting was an unconstitutional racial gerrymandering. Joining us now to further unpack this decision and its broader implications, not only for Louisiana, but potentially for the rest of the nation, is the Louisiana Solicitor General, Ben Aguinaga. Ben, welcome back to Washington Watch. Thanks so much for joining us.
12: Thank you, Tony. It's good to be here.
0: Well, congratulations. You argued this case before the Supreme Court. Were you surprised by the 6-3 decision?
12: Well, you know, if you practice in the Supreme Court, you always hesitate to speculate about what the court might do. But the signs for moral argument were very good back in October when the court heard re-argument in this case. I think all of the justices were struggling with how to deal with just the wild plight that we found ourselves in. We had a federal district court who told us we had to adopt a second majority black district to comply with the Voting Rights Act. Then we had another district court tell us we violated the Constitution by doing what the first district court told us to do. I think you had six justices who were sensitive to that unfortunate situation that we found ourselves in. And so, you know, this outcome, I think, isn't exactly in line with those concerns. And it's a great day for America because it means that states can no longer be forced to racially discriminate against their own citizens.
0: Now, help me understand the court decision. It didn't say that you still have to be sensitive to these things, but this district is like a long snake that makes its way from the top of our state almost down to the bottom, and it is gerrymandering. It's trying to create that district. Now, you can't try to dilute minority vote, but in this case, you had the exact opposite.
12: That's right. You know, what the Supreme Court, Justice Alito writing for the majority, said is under the Supreme Court's constitutional precedents dealing with the Equal Protection Clause, typically you'll never allow a state to use race as a basis for government action. One narrow circumstance where the Supreme Court has said a state can do that is if the state has identified a specific instance of past intentional discrimination that a state then tries to remedy. But that was the problem in cases under the Voting Rights Act, as lower district courts had construed it, was you had district courts like the one in our case that weren't finding that we had intentionally discriminated on the basis of race. We, of course, had not. But still, those courts were reading the Voting Rights Act to say, nonetheless, a state has to use race as a basis to draw district lines to remedy intentional discrimination that does not exist. That's a constitutional problem. And so I think the biggest takeaway from Justice Alito's decision is he says for the court that, look, the Voting Rights Act properly construed requires a pretty strong inference of intentional discrimination before a state like Louisiana can be forced to draw a map that you and I would consider to be racial gerrymandering.
0: So, Solicitor General, first question, what happens next in Louisiana? And two, what's the impact on other states?
13: Now, if you recall, the way that this litigation played out in the district court was the district court enjoined us from conducting elections under this map. And so with the Supreme Court's decision today, you know, and so typically under Supreme Court precedents, the legislature will have the first shot to determine whether to basically remedy the issue that's been identified by a federal court. And if the legislature chooses not to do that, then usually it's a federal district court that has the opportunity to fix the map's problems in its first instance. So I think that's the decision facing both us and the district court. Over the next couple of days, you'll see Louisiana officials take action in that regard.
0: Could this happen before the fall's election?
13: I think it could. You know, and I think if you've seen social media today, you've seen many states whose leaders have said, well, this decision changes everything in the Voting Rights Act landscape, including in current pending cases where there are lower court decisions applying a now incorrect view of the law. And so I think there are a number of states that are actively considering how to bring their own maps in compliance with federal law as now dictated by the Calais decision.
0: Well, this could be huge, not just you know, going forward, but even in this election where we have such a narrowly divided electorate, especially when it comes to control of the U.S. House of Representatives.
13: That's right. And I think it's also huge, Tony, just as a matter of first principles. If you go back all the way to our Declaration of Independence, one of the first things that the Founding Fathers identified as sacred, as one of the truths that we held to be self-evident, was that all men are created equal. And so, yes, this decision is huge in terms of its practical impact on our elections going forward, but it's also huge in terms of restoring our country to those founding principles
0: right.
13: that prompted the birth of our democracy.
0: Well, you know what? And it couldn't come at a better time than when we celebrate the 250th anniversary, rediscovering those founding principles that you just articulated. Ben, always great to see you. Thanks so much for taking time. I know a very, very busy day for you, so thanks for joining us.
13: Yes, sir. Thank you so much, my friend.
14: Well, unfortunately, that's all the time we have for today. I'm David Salkel, thanking you for being with us, and I encourage you to check out The Washington Stand for more on these and other stories. And I look forward to having you back here again next week for the weekend edition of Washington Watch.
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17: 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Today, we're going to talk about the attempted assassination of President Trump at the White House Correspondents' Dinner and the professed Christian beliefs of the alleged shooter. We're also going to talk about a new documentary exploring the origins of the universe from a Christian perspective. We're so glad you're with us. Stick around. Welcome to Breakpoint This Week. From the Colson Center for Christian Worldview, I'm Maria Baer, alongside John Stone Street, president of the Colson Center. John, I think we have to start this week with the attempted shooting at the White House Correspondents' Dinner last weekend. Most of our listeners, I'm sure, will be aware of the incident. There was a man from Caltech who took a train across the country and, you know, published a manifesto claiming that he wanted to assassinate President Trump. And he was thwarted by the Secret Service, but it was a terrifying incident. I mean, there's a lot of videos of it, of the Secret Service kind of storming the event, getting the public officials off the stage, people diving under their tables. Unfortunately, it's kind of a familiar scene at this point, but still terrifying. I'm really grateful that he wasn't successful. But the reason I wanted to talk about it with you is that this incident in particular stands out in a few ways. Most of the previous, you know, assassination attempts of the president, and then I'm also thinking of the assassination of Charlie Kirk and kind of violent political activism, terrorism that we've seen in the last few years. Once we find out more about the perpetrator, it's somebody who is clearly mentally unwell and has a lot of comorbidities, we might call them. And you'll find family members saying, you know, we knew there was a problem, or we've reported them before, or we were worried. And that certainly doesn't help things necessarily on the other side of it. But this seems different because that does not seem to be the case here. There's not a lot of reports of people claiming that this was an erratic person or someone they were concerned about. And in his manifesto, he basically says, I did this because I thought this person needed to be stopped, referring to President Trump. And then he even says in his manifesto that he's a Christian, and he says, I know that some of you may say, I should have just turned the other cheek and as a Christian. And he says, well, you know, that's not what the Bible means. The Bible actually is only, that's referring to when you yourself are the one being oppressed, but I'm doing this on behalf of others who are oppressed. I mean, it's obviously madness, but he invokes the Bible and scripture. Does this event feel different to you like it does to me?
18: I mean, I guess at some level, certainly the lucidity of the note was kind of striking and kind of opened it up like, hey, everybody, guess what I'm doing today? You know, almost like a social media post before going to Disney World or something like that. There has been a lot of conversation about the Christian upbringing that has actually been, I don't want to say a feature of several acts of mass violence. It's been a handful. If you think of the Covenant school shooter in Nashville, for example, but in most cases, there was a rejection of the faith. There was a rejection of the upbringing. This was kind of an attempt to justify this act within a Christian tradition, which obviously was a bit absurd. I don't know that you can do something like this and be mentally well, but there's also a sense in which there was, you know, not the other kind of signs of or maybe the extent of the disconnection from reality that you saw, for example, if you go back to the kind of the first act of political violence that in kind of recent memory there in Arizona was of shooting of Gabby Giffords, right? And immediately there was an attempt to specifically mark that as an act of right-wing political violence. Turned out not to be true at all. Turned out to be this guy was kind of ranting in his manifesto about all kinds of things. You know, the tyranny of grammar, as somebody mentioned, reminded me of that this week. I mean, he mentioned like crazy things. This was different in that sense. The other thing too, and I appreciate a world, I was asked about this on The World and Everything in It, and we talked a little bit about the Christian connections. You know, both Nick Eicher and I used the word kid you know, you talk about a kid growing up in a Christian home. And what we're talking about now is someone who's in their 30s. And there is, I think, also an aspect of a certain aspect of evangelical culture specifically, where a particular generation often is not well. It's a deeper connection with a larger generational cohort. So I don't want to put it at the feet of evangelicalism, but I do want to say that there's a consistency within some of the mental health issues that we see in the larger generation of that age demographic, and specifically the Christian cohort of it as well. Like, there's a consistency, I guess, that you see across the board with high levels of anxiety, high levels of narcissism, high levels of kind of victimhood and so on. And I'm not saying that, you know, somehow us Gen Xers were immune from such sin nature, because we have our own, you know, manifestations and expressions of the fall. There is, though, I think a consistency, or at least a trend line. I'm looking forward to asking some of these questions to Gene Twenge at the Colson Center National Conference, who's kind of done the definitive work on the generations, on a book called Generations. Like, you know, it's fun when you can, you know, listen to someone and have a conversation about something with someone who's actually written the book on it, and she has done that. And that's going to be, I think, really interesting. She's talked specifically about some of the things we've talked about, the comorbidities, where you kind of lay down social media use, and you lay down, you know, mental health struggles, and you lay down LGBTQ or sexual identities. And these are trend lines that almost seem to mirror one another. They're kind of, you know, identical. And we have seen, so if we were going to add in that layer, in many, many other acts of violence or mass shootings, recently in particular, there has been a trans identification. There has been an identification as a sexual minority, and people are pointing that out. Well, the media is not pointing that out, but a lot of people are pointing that out. I was thinking about that this week, because many of those acts of violence have taken place here in the state of Colorado. Many of the perpetrators of that violence here in Colorado have been trans identified or queer identified, self-identified. And what we're doing instead is our state legislature is trying to skirt around the Childs decision, the recent Childs decision in the U.S. Supreme Court, by actually passing a law that says any sort of conversion therapy is harmful, including talk therapy. So they're trying to get around those rules, and there's no statute of limitations. So we actually have evidence of the thing that has caused damage to society, and they're trying to, you know, kind of reverse engineer the whole thing and make it all backwards. You don't have that in this story. So in that sense, that's the, you know, kind of the oddity. In other words, there are several acts here that are outliers, including, you know, to go back to where we started, the kind of a lucidity of a note that just says, this is what I think I should do, you know, because, and my Christian identification has something to do with that. So it is a bit bizarre in that way. I hope it's still an outlier at some point. You know, outliers stop being outliers and they move more and more to the center. And that's what I think remains, you know, to be seen.
17: Yeah, you know, it's really, when you were talking just now, I was thinking about Christopher Lash's book about the rise of narcissism. And he was writing in, I think, the 70s or 80s. And he was talking about the rise in the actual diagnoses of, you know, narcissistic personality disorder. And I realize people might not find this as interesting as I do, but I think there is a distinction between mental illness in the sense that I think about it with regards to shooters. So people who, you know, are delusional or are having hallucinations, people with like schizophrenia and these like real tangible disorders that you could almost see on an MRI or however that works. And that is certainly overrepresented in a lot of people who commit mass violence. But then there's at a certain point, you look at something like Christopher Lash's study of the rise of narcissistic personality disorder, and you wonder if this is more a reflection of how people are being, if it's a reflection of worldview at some level. Like, it's not a chemical disorder in people. It's it's like an antisocial way people are viewing the world. And I feel like that applies, for my limited knowledge of this guy in this case. And I think I told you yesterday when we were talking about this on the phone, I've been, over the last couple of years, I've gotten really obsessed with reading about the era of King Henry VIII in Great Britain, who was just an absolutely fascinating, obvious narcissist. And it's really,
2: I mean, as gory as it is, it's really interesting to read about that era. And we were in London a couple months ago and got to take the girls to go see like his coat of armor and all that. And one of the things that sticks out about that era is that they, including King Henry, but everybody around him as well, they considered England at that time to be, if not the most, one of the most civilized societies in the world. That they were beyond, you know, the times of barbarism. They had evolved beyond that. They were the place you went for peace and prosperity and, you know, right thinking and all of that. And it was incredibly irrational and barbaric from our perspective. I mean, the beheadings were many and they were often quick. And by quick, I mean like somebody was in within the king's favor one day and the next day he wasn't. And the, you know, people went along with it out of sometimes fear, out of sometimes belief. But, you know, there was a man, I was reading about Anne Boleyn's beheading. And of course, we all know the schism in the church that that caused and just the absolute upheaval at that time. But there was, you know, they called in a man from France who was trained. His entire livelihood was a person who beheads criminals. And he had learned how to do it well. And he'd learned how to use the weapons well. And by all accounts, this was a person who was just a part of society and who got hired. He was a laborer. But it's, I read that with my eyes and I'm like, well, this person was clearly sick. Who sets out to do that as a job, right? There's a lesson in here for me about how powerful cultural norms and expectations are that you don't understand their impact on you. We are susceptible to this as anybody else. That you could be in the middle of a time like that and still have these weird distinctions and look at something like beheadings and say, yes, tis a part of our normal civilizational life.
18: And you'd have to say tis because it was that time.
2: You'd have to say tis. But do you know what I mean? Like, and I'm increasingly scared that this kind of lucid, narcissistic, political activist turned terrorist is less a reflection of mental illness and is more a reflection of changing cultural norms.
18: Mm-hmm. Well, I think there's some obviously biblical precedent to say there's nothing new under the sun, the age that's supposed to have ushered in another degree of civilization through technology, through, you know, moving towards democracy and away from monarchy or whatever else. If we continue kind of the misguided thesis of cultural evolution was the 20th century, which turned out to be the bloodiest century in human history. And it was writing the promises of utopia. This is, you know, all in Nietzsche, for example, who predicted all of this and said that if you kind of have to now remake the rules, you may think yourself quite sophisticated as you do this, either as an individual or as a society, but there's going to be an awful lot of bloodshed to move forward. I'm also tempted to say, you know, hey, it's all in Truman, right? Because the narcissism that Christopher Lash, you know, first wrote about decades ago now has kind of emerged and borne fruit. And it's not just a kind of what we tend to think about, oh, that person's a narcissist, which usually is, you know, pre-clinical diagnosis.
2: It
18: might be accurate, might not, but you have a culture that normalizes narcissism is really at the end of the day what the rise and triumph of the modern self argues, which is the world now has been built around this idea that the most significant thing we can do in our lives is to express ourselves, and that expression is who we are, and that expression then needs to be embraced by everyone else. And we have the responsibility to embrace everyone else's expression. And when you do all of that, what I think is the topic of Carl Truman's most recent book, which we're actually offering this month at the Colson Center. I was privileged enough to get an early copy of it. I've endorsed it. I was pretty honored to endorse it, honestly, because, you know, we have talked so much about the parable of the madman here, and Truman's book is really built around that parable coming true, right? Which is the end of the parable, the madman who goes on this epic rant of life without God, then says, oh, I've come too early, but this is on its way. And Truman's making that argument, which we've made, which is like, oh, it's here. Like what that prophecy was here. And in other words, it's not just the disassociation from, you know, a world kind of built on norms and traditions, The earth was unchained from its sun, to use the parable of the madman's wording. But now we've oriented it around something else, and it's completely unstable. And that's what he had written about in the first book. And so the desecration of man, which is the new one, really makes this argument. So, you know, while we talk about a specific extreme, and there's still something that shocks us in an act of brazen violence, you know, like what happened at the White House Correspondents' Dinner, the question about norms is a really important one, because might not be the normalization of an act of violence. But, you know, I appreciated Van Jones on CNN making the connection with, is it Louise Mangione, who assassinated the UnitedHealthcare CEO in broad daylight. His act was not normalized, but the reasoning for his act was justified. Remember, he was celebrated. And you had a little bit of that here. At a new level that, you know, okay, well, this is kind of going too far, but I agree with everything that he says up to this point. Well, that is a process of normalization. And it's not technology that makes us moral. It's not democracy that makes us moral. In fact, it's the opposite. John Adams said, you know, the kind of nation that we had in the United States could only be preserved and kept by a moral people. In other words, morality and virtue comes before this. This doesn't make you moral and virtuous. So it is an absolute misguided notion that somehow the world is in this kind of process of moral evolution, that we're becoming somehow different people because we have cooler stuff, or because we have bigger buildings, or because we have self-driving cars, or because we have, you know, maybe a form of government that, you know, recognizes a much broader degree of human rights. Now, don't get me wrong. A world with these kind of governments is way better than the chaos of Henry VIII, or, you know, a million other civilizations that we could point to in the past. But I think also the argument of Oz Guinness and Truth Rising stands, which is there's no reason to think this is going to go on if you don't have it attached to Eternals. To those, there's no reason to think that this better civilization than all the ones before it is sustainable if it's hooked or untethered from the thing that gave it life in the first place. So I think that's what we're talking about. You know, it's worth kind of bringing that up.
17: Yeah, agreed. It's a scary moment.
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17: Well, John, let's talk now about a new movie that's coming out called The Story of Everything. This is from Fathom Entertainment, and we have some friends that are featured in this movie. It's kind of filmed as a documentary style, just really beautifully done. It looks like a moving picture about the story of creation and how the fingerprint of a maker is really imprinted on everything we see. Dr. Stephen Meyer, who has participated in past Colson Center National Conferences and has been involved in various things with the Colson Centers throughout the years, is featured in this. I've seen the trailer. I haven't seen the actual movie. Have you been able to see the full thing yet?
18: No, I wasn't able to get an advance kind of viewing, mainly because it just came across my radar. But I think it's a fascinating conversation that goes back. And I just wanted to hit it on a couple levels. First of all, I think it'll be a great film. The Discovery Institute does fantastic stuff, which is Steve Meyer's group. And he's helping to produce this. Obviously, it has John Lennox, who's I would say a national treasure, but he's British, so I guess we have to say international treasure, and he's speaking to this, as well as a lot of other thought leaders about this. And I think it's such an interesting conversation. I'm old enough to remember, you know, talking to young people about what they were going to face in college, and what they were going to face was the tyranny of neo-Darwinian theory and the tyranny of a naturalistic vision of evolution that was going to guide everything, and they were going to have to make the choice between, you know, sometimes between saying what's true, that God exists and God designed and created the world, and a grade, you know, that you know, is there a way? We talked about third ways, like Daniel. Is there a way that you can demonstrate a knowledge of evolutionary theory while also pointing it out. And of course, now the challenges for kids at college have moved from, you know, origins to ethics. Now they get in a lot of trouble for saying things, you know, like sex belongs in the context of marriage and boys can't become girls and so on. But the conversation still matters because the preponderance of evidence for, first of all, that there's a beginning, and that's, you know, where this, I think this documentary begins. If there's a beginning, there has to be a beginner, right? Because nothing comes from nothing, as Fräulein Maria sang in The Sound of Music. Nothing ever could. So if there's ever a time in the history of the universe, or in the story of everything, to borrow the phrase, the title of the movie, where there was nothing, and I mean really nothing, you know, what happens is sometimes people want to smuggle in some things and call it nothings. They want to smuggle in energy. They want to smuggle in matter. They want to smuggle in something that banged and say, you know, it just came out of, you know, but that's not nothing, right? If something banged, it wasn't nothing, right? So you have to have something. And then to go on and say, look, this is what we now know about the intricate design. So now you're talking about not just something, you're talking about someone with a purpose and with a design. And suddenly that hypothesis of naturalistic neo-Darwinian theory becomes untenable. And it's a theory in crisis, as many people have written it. I mean, look, we were talking 20 years ago about how if you did not embrace the neo-Darwinian assumptions, you would not be published in major scientific journals. That's, there's still gatekeepers and there's still ideologues that are doing that. But there are cracks in the system, just like at the turn of the century in academic philosophy, there was no kind of elbow room for anything other than analytic philosophy, and the philosophy of religion was dead. And then you had a guy like Alvin Plantinga and others who kind of, you know, created all this elbow room for within the academic discipline of philosophy. And I think we've seen a lot of the same thing here. And there was a very motivated and intent movement to introduce this stuff back into the academy. The wedge hypothesis of Philip Johnson kind of pushing this out. There's a story of this too. So I don't know. I guess I just wanted to A, endorse the film, but also say it is a fun time to see. This is in the spirit. I guess over the last couple of months, we got so many emails. Stop talking about all the bad stuff. Talk about the good stuff. Well, here you go. Here's another good stuff to talk about. That there is obvious things in the universe that point to something beyond the universe itself. It points to a beginning point, and it points to a beginner, and it points to a fact that the beginner was a designer. Now, that's not the same thing as, you know, the Trinitarian God who sent Jesus in the flesh to save the world from sin and evil and death. But it's the right starting point, and it is an amazing thing to see kind of where all this has gone. I'm not that old, clearly. I'm so young. And yet I've seen this development even in my, you know, kind of career. So
2: bright-eyed and bushy-tailed. Yeah,
18: I mean, yeah, I'm at my prime, as Doc Holliday would say. I just think that's it's a cool thing. So shout out to the Discovery Institute folks. Shout out to this film, The Story of Everything. And I think it's worthwhile.
2: Isn't it interesting that there are so many fields that we are willing to say that there remains a lot of mystery or things to be discovered when it comes to this one question, right? The origins of things, or the unit, or how things came to be, or how life happened. You're like not allowed to have that same spirit. I think that just reveals, like you said, people have a really deep seated spiritual commitment to not being open to the creator. And that is the work of the enemy. That makes total sense to me, because once you, if you allow that door to open as it should be opened, then you're in danger of finding the Lord.
18: Yeah. Well, look, the connection between how we think about the universe and what that means in terms of moral responsibility has been well documented, not only in Holy Scripture, but amidst some of these people who were philosophically committed to naturalism. You have that, you know, every once in a while you have that kind of honest philosopher like Thomas Nagel, who says, it's not just that I don't believe in God, I don't want there to be a God. And he goes on to say, I don't want the universe to be like that. And it's interesting to me that kind of in the early days of not the early days, but, you know, just a couple decades ago in the midst of this kind of debate about origins and the existence of God, a central figure was, of course, Richard Dawkins. And he was part of a movement that says God is a delusion and religion poisons everything. And now he wants a universe like the one that Christianity developed, right? He wants a universe with moral norms. He wants a universe with wokeness stamped out. He wants that kind of a universe, but he doesn't want the origin story that brings you that kind of universe. There's a Wall Street Journal piece on this documentary that actually kind of gets to the heart of why this is such a, I think, worthwhile to pay attention to. Basically, that the premise of the film is this bold claim that science has brought us to the point to undermine the thing that we assumed in science, right? Like, you can't let God in the door. And now, basically, what we know about a beginner, what we know about design, points back. Yeah, so anyway, a lot of fun. And I think it comes out this evening, here Friday night. So it's something that could be checked out.
17: 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We will continue this conversation, as we always do, at the Breakpoint Podcast. 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Otherwise, for the Coulson Center for Christian Worldview, I'm Maria Baer, alongside John Stone Street, thanking you for listening and wishing you all a great week, and we'll see you back here next time. 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
21: 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If it doesn't catch them fast, they're already on to something else. But some things are worth staying for, like a song that lands at the right moment. A reminder of who God is. A little truth in the middle of a noisy day. 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
22: 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Just get by. Just live another day. Just keep the world off your shoulders. But when you have much, suddenly there is an enormous test on your integrity.
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22: Occasionally, I've had the honor to minister to high-ranking military officers who are serving in the Pentagon. Those leaders are models of strong Christian commitment. During one discussion with them, the subject of integrity surfaced. I asked if, in their ranks, a failure in character qualities was all that significant. Of course, they immediately responded. Their commitment to personal integrity impressed me because it was expressed spontaneously and sincerely and unanimously. I told them they would make great pastors. Suddenly, the group became awkwardly quiet. One of the men finally broke the silence. He said the conversation touched a nerve since most of the officers in our group attended the same church. A church, he said, and I quote, with a history of biblical preaching, wonderful fellowship, and a healthy testimony in the community, until. At that point, my stomach churned. I did not want to guess what he would say next. But he continued, until our pastor had an affair, and he and the woman both walked away from their mates and their children. Tears, embarrassed looks, and slowly shaking heads revealed their bewilderment and their deep disappointment. Their burden weighed heavily on me. I felt embarrassed as well. I was humiliated to think that a standard of high moral character is of paramount importance among military officers. But within the ranks of the clergy, my own colleagues, an impurity epidemic seems to be raging. Now, this isn't the time to mince words. We all need the reminder to pay attention to being faithful, no matter who you are or where you serve, whether in the military

0: arrogance. For no one on earth, from east or west, or even from the wilderness, should raise a defiant fist. It is God alone who judges. He decides who will rise and who will fall. And then over in Psalm 78, the last three verses of that psalm, verses 70 through 72, read as follows. He chose his servant David, calling him from the sheep pens. He took David from tending the ewes and lambs and made him the shepherd of Jacob's descendants, God's own people, Israel. He cared for them with a true heart and led them with skillful hands.
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2: This morning, I would like for you to do something very difficult. It may even be a little painful. It certainly will be uncomfortable. But it's something that you must do in order for you to understand fully what this message is all about. For some of you, it will be the very first time in your life you will have done this. For others, it will have happened before, but not to the extent it will happen today. Lest I sound like I'm speaking in riddles, let me say that what I'm asking you to do is not unlike what Dr. Evan O'Neill Kane, chief surgeon in New York City, a number of years ago did. At the age of 60, he had been a surgeon for 37 years. Like most physicians of great experience, Dr. Kane had become preoccupied with a particular facet of medicine. His strong feelings concerned the use of general anesthesia in major surgery. He believed that most major operations could and should be performed under local anesthetic. For in his opinion, the hazards of a general anesthesia outweighed the risks of the surgery itself. For example, Kane cited the surgical candidate with a history of heart trouble. In some cases, a surgeon may be reticent to operate, fearing the effects of the anesthesia on the heart of that patient. And of course, there were those patients with specific anesthesia allergies who never awakened. Kane's medical mission was to prove to his colleagues once for all the viability of local anesthesia. And it would take a great deal of convincing. Many patients were understandably squeamish at the thought of being awake while it happens, quote unquote. Others feared the possibility of anesthesia wearing off in the middle of the surgery. To break down these psychological barriers, Dr. Kane would have to find a volunteer who was very brave, a candidate for major surgery who would be willing to accept local anesthesia. In his distinguished 37 years in the medical field, Kane had performed nearly 4,000 appendectomies. So this next appendectomy would be routine in every way except one. Dr. Kane's patient would remain awake throughout the surgical procedure under local anesthesia. The operation was scheduled for a Tuesday morning, February the 15th. The patient was prepped, wheeled into the operating room, and the local was administered. Kane began, as he had thousands of times before, carefully dissecting superficial tissues and clamping blood vessels on his way in. Locating the appendix, the 60-year-old surgeon deftly pulled it up, excised it, and bent the stump under. Through it all, the patient experienced only minor discomfort. The operation concluded successfully. The patient rested well that night. In fact, in the following day, his recovery was said to have progressed beyond that of the typical post-operative patient. On the afternoon of the 17th, only 2 days later, just following the surgery, the patient

0: was released from the hospital to recuperate at home. Kane had proved his point. The risks of general anesthesia could be avoided in major operations. The potential of local anesthesia had been fully realized thanks to the example of an innovative doctor and a very brave volunteer. Oh, I should mention that it took place in 1921. And I should mention that Dr. Evan O'Neill Kane and the patient who volunteered had a great deal in common. They were the same man. Dr. Kane, to prove the viability of local anesthesia, had operated on himself. That's what I want you to do today. Not physically, that's impossible here, but to do that upon yourself spiritually. Now, you need the right instrument, and you have it if you have a Bible in your hand. It is a sharp, two-edged scalpel, and it is able to pierce where no surgeon's scalpel can reach. It is able to penetrate right into the soul and the spirit of your inner person. What I want you to do is to carry out an exploratory surgical operation, spiritually speaking. I'd like you to allow the Spirit of God to take the scalpel of the Word of God and to open yourself up to reveal the truth of what's inside. It's going to be uncomfortable, and in some cases, it's going to bring a lot of pain. But I want you to see just how beneficial such a surgical procedure can be. To carry this out, I'd like you to take two tests. Both tests are real in life. Neither is pleasant. Both reveal the truth of what is inside. Reflecting back over this year, I would like for you to take first the test of adversity. And perhaps this describes your year. It may very well have been the most difficult year of your life. I know some personally who could say that without reservation. Open the instrument that God is using today in our lives to Proverbs chapter 24, and let's see that test as it's revealed in verse 10. And having seen it, let's allow the Spirit of God to examine how we are in the midst of adversity. 24:10 of Proverbs. Solomon writes, "If you are slack in the day of distress, your strength is limited." If you carry a King James Bible, you're reading these words, "If thou faintest in the day of adversity, thy strength is small." A major test on mankind is adversity. You can trip along through life, sort of chattering about things spiritually, you know, using a lot of the cliches, saying a lot of the right things, churchy talk, and suddenly adversity pulls the rug out from under you. It reveals the truth of all that stuff you had been saying. If you faint in the day of adversity, your strength really was very small. Jeremiah, the prophet, writes, "If you have run with footmen and they have wearied you, then how will you contend with the cavalry? And if in a land of peace in which you trusted, you became weary, what will you do in the swelling of the Jordan?" The Berkeley Bible says, "How will you do in Jordan's jungle?" In other words, if you didn't do very well in basic training, what will you do in the swamp and the jungle of life? And if you didn't carry on very well when things were peaceful and clean and you were well fed, what will you do when all hell breaks loose? Solomon says, if you faint when the day becomes adverse, your strength is small, and it happens fast, really fast. For some of you, adversity struck this year so rapidly it swept you off your feet. In Sports Illustrated some time ago, Guillermo Vilas, the tennis player from Buenos Aires, was interviewed. And from the externals, he looks like the most secure man, you'd ever want to meet. He's handsome. He's winsome. He's popular. In fact, one woman in South America was heard to say, if I could just touch the hem of his garment, I could be well again. Guillermo Vilas says fervently, I think that many times one feels oneself to be secure, and suddenly one's world falls down like a pack of cards in a matter of seconds. That's true, isn't it? It's a crazy age. One wag said, anybody who isn't schizophrenic these days isn't thinking clearly. Tough day in which to live. It's hard to handle life when the rug comes out from under you, when the trap door pops open. It's hard to go on when your marriage fails and someone didn't keep his promise and your child doesn't reach full age before he's taken from you, or your health is threatened, or the doctor frowns when he looks at the x-ray, or you don't have enough money to make your expenses. I've been reading a book called A Long Obedience in the Same Direction, in a Varsity Press publication by Eugene Peterson. Right in the middle of it, he says the finest statement about life. The simplest and most ancient of human truths is that life is an arduous and tragic struggle. That what we call sanity has a great deal to do with competence earned by struggling for excellence, with compassion hard won by confronting conflict, and with modesty and patience acquired through silence and suffering. Now, you're examining yourself. You're doing exploratory surgery on your condition. What's your condition today? How are you doing when adversity strikes? Turn from Proverbs back two books to the book of Job, chapter 4. And let me bring an illustration on the scene so that all of us can identify not with a concept but with a person. We need that sometime. Job is the man. Chapter 4 is the chapter. And it's Job's journal of suffering. No man that I've ever read in Scripture or in all of time has suffered more than Job, save our Savior, Jesus Christ himself. Job has lost everything. 10 fresh graves on a windswept hill not too far from his home represents the loss of his 10 children. Imagine it, one after another. And by the time the calamity had passed, his home was gone. His treasure was gone. His livestock was gone. His crops were gone. His health was gone. He had nothing. He was a hard-pressed soul, bruised by the blows of adversity. Some counselors came along. Put counselors in italics, please. They came to give him counsel. They came to set him straight. They came to talk to him because they knew he was a man of a great deal of maturity, but they began to see him crack under the adversity. Chapter 4 is the counsel of Eliphaz, the Temanite, who gingerly walks before Job, sees his body covered with boils, and says, if one ventures a word with you, will you become impatient? But who can refrain from speaking? Behold, you have admonished many, and you have strengthened weak hands. Your words have helped the tottering to stand, and you have strengthened feeble knees. That's true. Job had been a wise and faithful father, as well as a good man who walked with God for years. He had the world by the tail. He had offered counsel and encouragement, and I am sure financial assistance. He had supported many of the weak, and now suddenly, like Guillermo Vilas' pack of cards, his world has fallen apart. And Eliphaz comes on tiptoe and he says, verse 5, but now it has come to you, and you are impatient. It touches you, and you are depressed, literally. You know, I can't cluck my tongue at Job. Nobody can. If you have suffered the blows of adversity, you understand what it means to feel impatient, even though you once walked closely with God. Hey, let's face it, it's hard to walk with God when things don't work out, when your world comes tumbling down, when love seems to escape and friends seem far away. The blows of adversity are hard to bear. If you faint in the day of adversity, your strength is small. You're examining yourself. How strong have you been in this year? How well have you endured the afflictions? Only you can gauge that. No one knows but you and God. Now, there's another test. I said there were two. The first is adversity, and it's hard, but it's not the harder of the two, even though from the externals it looks like it is. The second test is prosperity. Yes, I'm convinced that adversity, though it is very, very hard, is not anything as difficult as prosperity. Carlyle, the Scottish essayist, once said this: adversity is hard on a man, but for everyone who can handle prosperity, there are 100 who can handle adversity. Maybe this has been a prosperous year for you. Perhaps you have more now than any year in your life, and you now must admit life has become complicated. Prosperity doesn't simplify life, suffering does. When suffering happens, then there's one basic goal, and that is survival. Just get by. Just live another day. Just keep the world off your shoulders. But when you have much, suddenly there is an enormous test on your integrity. So while you explore today and while you carry out spiritual surgery on yourself, I want you to test the depth of your integrity. And it may be painful. Turn now to Psalm number 75. We'll allow the scalpel to dig deeply into our own lives and to examine our response to prosperity. God's counsel is two direct warnings from these three verses out of Psalm 75. I'm referring to verses 5, 6, and 7. I want you to think about yourself for a few moments. I want you to analyze your response in this year to prosperity. Now, humanly speaking, the tendency is to become proud, arrogant, conceited, self-sufficient. So the first warning, as expected, is don't be conceited. Guard against that. Verse 5, do not lift up your horn on high. Do not speak with insolent pride. We would say in our day, don't toot your own horn. If your business is prospering, keep your mouth shut. If God has opened the floodgates of blessing and you are making more money now than you've ever made in your life, relax. Don't talk about it. Don't flaunt it. Don't take advantage of someone else because they aren't on your level. If you're gifted athletically, don't keep looking for your clippings the next day after the game. Don't read your write-ups over and over and over and over so that your whole focus is on your success. He says, don't toot your own horn. Don't speak with insolent pride. I want you to hold your place here for just a moment and look at a couple of parallel passages in Proverbs, okay? Proverbs chapter 27 has both of them. 27, verse 2 and verse 21. Please turn. Proverbs 27, 2 is good counsel for those of you who are prosperous this year. Let another praise you and not your own mouth, a stranger and not your own lips. Wise counsel. If there is to be praise accorded you, let it come from someone else. Don't drop hints. Don't wait with bated breath to hear what someone is saying about you. Relax. Verse 21, same chapter. The crucible is for silver, and the furnace for gold, and a man, a woman, a person is tested by the praise accorded him. Isn't that a good verse? The test of your integrity will come not when you are in adverse situations, but when you have become prosperous. Some of you are in the process of becoming very, very good at what you do. Some of you are already great. And by the grace of God, as time passes, you will become even greater, better at it, more adept, more efficient, more well-known. Solomon says that's a test. That's a test on your integrity.
1: Proverbs 17:3 says, "The crucible is for silver and the furnace for gold, and a man is tested by the praise accorded him." Chuck Swindoll wants to show us the implications of that verse and how it applies to your life and mine. 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
3: Proverbs 6:32. A man who commits adultery has no sense. Whoever does so destroys himself. There are a number of proverbs that deal with the subject of adultery, perhaps because it ran in Solomon's family. King David was Solomon's father, who followed the Lord with all his heart. God blessed him and gave him success in leading the nation. But one of the turning points in David's life was an act of adultery with a woman named Bathsheba. Prior to this event, David's life was characterized by victory and success, but afterwards by hardship and failure. Solomon knew from his father's experience that few things are more destructive than adultery, and by extension, all sexual sin. However, the sexual impulse is one of the strongest in human nature. Many who know the risks are sexually reckless. There are also those who never commit adultery with their bodies, but do it in their minds. This is why so many wives are hurt to find their husbands looking at pornography, and why so many husbands are hurt to learn their wives are drawn to someone else. The sexual ideal is an exclusive union between husband and wife, committed for life. That ideal hasn't been improved upon since the beginning and is worth a little self-control.
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6: But here's where we're at in this finale of Living in the Last Days. You see, a lot of people want to know about the future, and especially end times, the end of days, and what the end of the world is going to look like. If you scroll YouTube or TikTok for any amount of time, somebody's always predicting the end of the world. And here it's coming. It's coming soon. You see it everywhere. Lately, we've even seen blood moons, the talk of alien invasions, World War III. Sadly, just this weekend, another assassination attempt on a president. We see violence rising. We see we're one step closer to a cashless society. You can't ignore these signs. And then you have the impending AI takeover. You can't trust anything you see. It's wild. How many of y'all seen that? All of those things, right? You've seen these things pressing in. And so it makes us wonder, are we living in the last days? But then it hits even closer to home. We see it in how culture, even right here in the United States of America, how culture is today. We see people living less and less with fear of God and really respect of an almighty creator. We see that there's little to and sometimes no respect for God's truth. We see marriage mocked, life devalued. And in a culture that we see today, sin is often celebrated. So if you've ever wondered, are we living in the last days? I told you earlier, and I'll tell you again. Number one, yes. Someone say yes. Yes, right? Jesus is coming soon because Jesus was sent. He died on the cross for our sins. He went into the tomb, but death couldn't hold him. So he raised up out of that grave, and then he appeared to the disciples, but then he ascended to heaven to be seated at the right hand of God Almighty so that he could send us the Holy Spirit at Pentecost. Amen. And since that time, we've entered the last days. And so if you've ever wondered, are we living in the final days? The short answer is yes. But number two, I want you to know that you're not alone. Because we can even look back even 2,000 years ago, these new Christians in Thessalonica, and that's where we've been. And we've been unpacking the first first letter to the Thessalonians. And we see here that they were asking similar questions. When will the world end? When will Jesus come back? What's it going to look like? What does this mean? How should we live until he does? These are similar questions that I hope are pressing on your hearts and minds today. And they are questions that the early church had. You see, Paul speaks directly to these questions in 1 Thessalonians, and I invite you to turn with me to 1 Thessalonians, and we're going to be wrapping up in chapters 4 and 5, because Paul speaks to them, and I believe the message is relevant today than it's ever been, that when the end does come, he tells them how to live until it does. We're not quite there yet, kiddo. I'll cue that when you're ready. Thank you so much. But let's just recap real quick before we dig into 1 Thessalonians. Paul had preached about a month in Thessalonica. He took his second ministry journey. He went to this town, Thessalonica. He was preaching. He literally preached on three Sabbaths, and some Jews and Greeks alike were giving their heart to salvation. They were being changed by the gospel. And so you have this little group of new believers, and they began this new church, and they, the, the leaders and religious leaders in that area, they were upset with Paul. So they literally chased him out of town. And so Paul left, leaving these young Christians to learning about, man, I just gave my heart to Jesus. I want to grow in the Lord. But man, how are we supposed to live until Jesus returns? And so Paul does what he does best. And again, if you want to catch this side of the story, you can read Acts 16 and Acts 17, and it shows this time that Paul is ministering to the people in Thessalonica. But Paul then writes the Thessalonians a letter addressing these questions and concerns, and that's what we've been going after. And it's real important because here's what Paul didn't do. Paul didn't write the letter and say, hey, this is how Jesus is gonna, this is the day, the time, and the hour that Jesus will return. He didn't say that because Jesus himself says no man knows the hour. But he did say how we should live in light of Christ's return. How many believe Jesus is gonna come back someday? Come on. I'm here to tell you right now, we are one more day closer than we've ever been. We just are. You say, well, we've been saying this 2,000 years. Okay, guess what? You can't argue with the signs. You can't argue with what's happening in our world and what God's word said would take place. Church, we got to wake up. And Paul's urgency to them towards the end of his letter, he provides three ways to shift or to move in the Thessalonians' thinking and their intentional living. And the same is true for us today. Here's these three. We're going to go after them today. Number one, Paul encourages them and urges them to move from sinfulness to sanctification. Say that with me. From sinfulness to sanctification. Number two, he encourages the early church. He says, Christians, we're going to move from confusion to clarity. Say that with me. From confusion to clarity. And number three, we're going to move from passivity to readiness. Say that with me. From passivity to readiness. We're not going to be passive. Remember, we're not just chilling till Jesus gets back. God wants to work in us, but we'll talk a little bit about that here in a moment. But these three shifts in a believer's life, and especially in our mindset, in our hearts, who we are in Christ, they matter big time. And they were relevant for the Thessalonians. And my church family, I want you to know that it is relevant today. And so we're going to unpack each one of these. Now, before we start, I want to clarify a few things, and I'm going to take a drink of water. I'm going to finish this because I don't think I'm going to get back to it. I'm ready to preach today. Oh, man. Fair enough. Okay, so I got a couple disclaimers, and anytime there's a solid disclaimer, I like to reach out to Miss Lana because she has a really cool sign that reminds us that something's coming up. And so here is my disclaimer, okay? I want to disclaim a few things about this message. Number one, I'm really speaking personally to you who are a believer in Jesus Christ. I'm coming at you. I'm coming for you. I'm just going to, disclaimer, okay? Okay? Yeah, I know. Some of y'all are like, let's go. Some of you are like, okay, but you've been told, okay? How many of you would say, I'm a believer in Jesus Christ? Okay, I'm coming at you. Okay, good. Okay, here's the other disclaimer. Now, within that, I want to specifically speak to those. For those of you that raised your hand, out of those, I'm really even more so talking to those that really want to live for more in these last days, that recognize little urgency, and maybe you're missing something, and maybe you don't even know what that is, but there's something burning in you, and you're like, man, there's got to be more. There's got to be something different. I want to live for you, God. I want to make sure I'm faithful. So out of those that raised your hands, if that is you, this you, boy, man, I'm coming for you today. But I believe God has something for you. So here's what I'm going to invite you to do. Disclaimer. If you raise your hand that you're a believer in Jesus Christ, but you're also one of those that you say, man, this message is going to be for me. I want you to turn to your neighbor and I want you to tell them, don't bother me, Pastor E speaking to me today. Tell them, say, don't be a distraction. Don't be the work of the devil today. Pastor E is speaking to me. Tell them. Two more things. And in this message today, disclaimer, I'm going to teach a little and I'm going to preach a little. Is that okay? Someone say, that's okay with me. No, I'm going to teach a little, I'm going to preach a little. Someone say, that's okay with me. Awesome. And final disclaimer, at some point this morning, we're going to talk about sex. You've been warned. How many of y'all are blushing? Look at you. If you could only see. Everybody take a deep breath in. Oh, exhale that. Let's go. How do we live? Here's the bigger faith question. How do we live knowing and believing that Jesus is coming back? Let me ask this again. This is the bigger faith question we're going after. How do we really live Remember, I'm coming for those. How do we live knowing that we have faith in Jesus, but how should we live on this side of heaven knowing that Jesus is coming back? Number one, we're going to move from sinfulness to sanctification. From sinfulness to sanctification. Now, sanctification, what is that, right? You've probably heard me say it before, and specifically in our church, we emphasize the reality of what sanctification is in the believer's life because God's word points to it. And to help us understand it, we're going to talk about two big words for just a moment. Theological terms that come from God's word. Number one is justification, and number two is sanctification. Say them with me. Number one is justification, and number two is sanctification, right? So justification is the saving grace of God. Sanctification is the sanctifying grace of God, okay? Justification is this. It's that moment that your sins are forgiven once and for all. How many remember a time when you said yes to Jesus? Nice sweatshirt, bro. Got the memo. I thought you were coming up here for something. I'm like, let's go, man. I'm coming for you. Hope you're listening. But justification is that time when we surrender to Jesus. And we say, God, forgive me. It's that moment of salvation, the saving grace of God. And we believe that justification, regeneration, adoption, we're adopted into the family of God. When we say yes to Jesus, we confess our sins and we say, God, please forgive me. And Lord, I give you my heart and I commit to living my life for you. Lord Jesus, thank you for your forgiveness. And it's this, it's that moment that we acknowledge Jesus. We confess our sins. We believe and receive him as our Savior. That we are justified. Someone say justified. Justified. It's a powerful word that literally means this. Some people say, it's just as if I'd never sinned. We're justified. Jesus takes it on the cross. He said, you are forgiven. You are justified in my sacrifice and in my blood. Can we praise God for that this morning? Come on. That's good news. That's the saving grace of God. Now, sanctification starts in a moment. There's a moment in your life. Sometimes it starts when you give your heart to Jesus. Sometimes there's this crisis moment in your life where you think, man, I know Jesus died for me, but man, I know there's more, and I know that the Holy Spirit wants to work in me. And so there's this moment of consecration where we say, God, I am set apart for you. There's a moment. There should be a defining moment when you say, you know what, God? Yes, I'm saved. But God, sanctify me. What is sanctification? I'm glad you asked. As a church, we believe that the Holy Spirit convicts, cleanses, fills, and empowers us as the grace of God transforms us. Don't miss this. Day by day. Say that with me. That the literally the power of the Holy Spirit transforms us day by day. This is powerful and important. And the work of God in our lives, the sanctifying work of the Holy Spirit, it's this process. It starts in a moment. But then day by day, we see God creating in us a people of love, spiritual discipline, ethical and moral purity, compassion and justice. It's the work of the Holy Spirit that restores us into the image of God produced in us, and that is the character of Christ. Amen? Sanctification, Christian holiness, in the life of a believer, it's most clearly understood as Christ-likeness. Did you know, as a disciple of Jesus Christ, that that's the work of the Holy Spirit in us? We say yes to salvation. How many are thankful for the promised gift of heaven? Amen, right? That comes through being justified. But on this side of heaven, church, we're called to live set apart from this world. And that's the sanctifying work of the Holy Spirit. You see, we believe that this second work of grace includes the divine impulse to grow in grace, to grow in the grace of God, to become Christ-like disciples. That, my friends, is sanctification. If it makes sense, someone say, sanctify. Some of y'all got it, but it's important. And Paul says, I want you to move from sinfulness to sanctification. Let's go to 1 Thessalonians chapter 4. I kind of pulled these together. I'm going to read 1, 3 through 5, and 7. Paul says, we instructed you how to live in order to please God. How many of y'all want to please God with your lives? Come on. That right? That's you. That's probably, I'm pretty sure it's those of you that raised your hands earlier. But then when I said, now I'm really coming after those that say, you know what? I want something more. I know I'm made for more. I feel the Holy Spirit working in my life. Yes. So listen to this. Paul says in verse 3, it is God's will that you should be sanctified. And then he goes on, he says that you should avoid sexual immorality, that each of you should learn to control your body in a way that is holy and honorable, not in passionate lust like the pagans who do not know God. For God did not call us to be impure, say this with me. He called us to live a holy life. Sinfulness to sanctification. You see, God wants to sanctify us wholly, but the work of the Holy Spirit, like I said earlier, it's day by day. I can promise you this. You can say yes to Jesus. You can say, God, I'm setting myself apart from you, but I can pretty darn guarantee that you're not going to wake up one day and just have it all figured out. And so we begin to grow in the grace of God, the sanctifying work of the Holy Spirit. And there's some things that God is working on you already. And there's some things that he's working on your neighbor that might not be an issue for you. He might be working in Devin back here with something totally, totally different in Mary. But the goal is that we be wholly sanctified by the Holy Spirit. Amen? Right? Come on now, listen. Here's what's fun. This is how cool God is. Maybe God wants to help you overcome a gossiping spirit. Okay, good. That's a part of sanctification. You don't just wake up one day and just have that all figured out. If you're a big time gosper and you give heart to Jesus and you're like, man, my tongue is sowing more discord than it is love. I need to figure this out. Maybe for you, that sanctifying work, maybe that's where God is working on you in that. That's part of it. God may free you from an addiction. Amen? That's part of sanctification. We don't just have it figured out one day, but we feel there's something in us and God's saying, man, yeah, I died for you and I saved you from that. You don't have to live in that bondage anymore. Maybe God want to help you forgive someone that wronged you. You've been holding bitterness in, healing emotionally and mentally. That's part of sanctification. That's part of it day by day. Maybe God wants to sanctify your mouth when you're driving your car. I know some of y'all. I see some of y'all drive. Or maybe God wants to sanctify by the power of the Holy Spirit from above a particular finger when someone cuts you off in traffic. We're called to be set apart. Amen. Maybe God wants to help you overcome jealousy. Maybe there's just something in your life that you know is holding you back. Whatever it might be for you, it's part of this sanctifying work of the Holy Spirit that when we say, God, I'm set apart for you, he begins this time, this process of working in our lives. Now, for the Thessalonians, are we ready? Maybe. For the Thessalonians, Paul was speaking directly to them on sexual integrity. Because at that time, when Paul had ventured in that time on his missionary journey, this was a massive struggle and problem in that culture and in that time and in that city. And actually, if you study the scriptures, you'll see that actually the church or the town of Corinth, where we get 1 Corinthians, 2 Corinthians, they had very similar struggles in culture at that time that the Thessalonians did. And I'm not talking just about the church. I'm just talking about in culture in general. Sexual integrity and immorality was awful at that time. And so Paul went right after that because it was very relevant. You see, at that time, for the Thessalonians, sexual sin wasn't just tolerated, it was celebrated. If you read and study, we see this. The facts are, these are the facts. At that time in Thessalonica, married men, they openly cheated with mistresses, prostitutes. Some would sleep with temple prostitutes and consider it as an act of worship. Awful. Tragically, it gets worse. I don't know if worse is the key. It's just all bad. Hey, everybody say it's all bad, right? So this is just a mess. But in culture, older men would take advantage of young boys. They would raise them up and mentor them. They would abuse them. It was just part of culture. You fast forward 2,000 years, different setting, sadly to say, similar struggles. Not my word, God's word. We see today polarized sexual content everywhere you look. Everywhere you look. You can't try to get away from it. We see a culture today of a hookup culture. We see gender confusion. We see anything goes sexuality. Paul saw it then, and it's very relevant in our culture today. So Paul urges to avoid sexual immorality. He says, control your own body. Let me tell you, the Bible is clear that sex is reserved for the covenant of marriage between man and a woman. I'm preaching a word today. Come on. God created sex. Not there yet, man. He gave us desires. And all my married dudes said, amen. Listen, watch this though. Just because a desire is natural doesn't make all desires holy. And I'm going to say this again. Don't miss this. Just because a desire, God gave us passion, desire, but it doesn't mean all desires are holy. Paul teaches people who don't know God, they're living this way. Don't be like them. Romans 12. Don't conform to the patterns of this world, but be transformed by the renewing of your mind through the power of the Holy Spirit. Come on. See, they weren't, he said, these people don't know God, so they're driven by their desires. But Paul said to the Thessalonians, and we know today, he says, you do know God. So we're called to something better. Come on, right? We're called to something better. So we don't live by the urges of desire and flesh. When we set ourselves apart, God begins to remove that grip of sin, and then he leads us into this holy living to live by the Spirit, because we are called of children of God and by the power of the Holy Spirit to be different and set apart in this world, because none is worthy than Jesus. Some people, oh, God's no fun to be a Christian. You ain't doing it right. I know that the wages of sin is death. In the last days, God wants to move in you, and he wants to move in me, and he wants to move us from sinfulness to sanctification. Somebody say sanctify. Number two, Paul says we're going to move from confusion to clarity. From confusion to clarity. Let me read 1 Thessalonians 4, 13 and 14. We're done with the sex topic, all right, guys? Good. 13 and 14 says, brothers and sisters, we do not want you to be uninformed about those who sleep in death. Remember that. We're going to come back to that. He says, brothers and sisters, folks at Crossroads, we don't want you to be uninformed about those who sleep in death, so that you do not grieve like the rest of mankind who have no hope. For we believe that Jesus died and rose again. Amen. And we also believe that God will bring with Jesus those who have fallen asleep with him. Now, listen, in this time, the Thessalonian church, they were struggling because they knew people that gave their hearts to Jesus, but they also knew people that had passed, and they were thinking, oh my gosh, if Jesus is returning and they already passed, what's going to happen to them? Have you ever wondered that? That's a real question. It's a valid question. And Paul points to very specific perspective that there's a difference of living with hope and living with no hope. I don't know about you, but I want to be on the side of hope. Come on, listen. Some worried that if they'd already died, they're going to miss out on Christ's return. And Paul assures them, when a believer dies, it's not the end. It's like they had fallen asleep in Christ. On this side of heaven, sure. But they are saved because of the blood of Jesus. You see, we grieve for those in Christ. Someone say in Christ. If we lose a loved one that is in Christ, we grieve because we miss them, but we grieve with hope because we're going to see them again. Come on. They didn't know this, and that there was this perspective of no hope. But you see, a few years ago, I did two funerals pretty close to one another. It was wild. They had very similar context to the loss of a young person. I believe they're in their 20s at the time. But two tragic accidents that took two different families, different situations. In the first family, the son died, and there was no doubt about it that that family was not believers. And there was no doubt about it that that young man that passed didn't know Jesus. I gotta tell you, the grief in meeting with the family was crushing, so heavy. And in working through the service, it was these tears of just grief with no hope. Church, know this, in loss, grieving and mourning is good. It's necessary. Jesus tells us that. But we grieve with hope. Come on, listen, this first family, there was the tears were just, it was so heavy and so broken because there was no hope. Second family, similar age, kid you not, they were strong in their faith. This young man loved the Lord. He was a leader. He knew Jesus. And I got to tell you, the room felt different. The atmosphere was completely flipped upside down. Now, the tears were real. The grieving was there. But so was the peace of God. They grieved, but they grieved with an unshakable promise of hope in Jesus Christ and what lays ahead. There's a difference, and it matters. You see, both families had profound loss, but for one, death felt final. The other wasn't goodbye. It was, I'll see you again in the presence of Jesus. We have that hope, church. And yet sometimes we live as if we don't. So Paul says, hey, let's move from being confused to be clear that just because we believe that Jesus died and rose again, our hope is not in this world. Quit trying to find fullness in your life. You know Jesus. Be set apart, because our hope is not in this world. Our hope is in the goodness of God and the eternity that is to come. Come on. And in the same vein, Paul continues with one of the clearest pictures of what we would call Christian eschatology. Christian eschatology. Everybody say eschatology. I told you, I'm going to teach and preach today. You learned a new word. It's a big word that simply means the study of end times. Okay? And he gives this eschatological discourse in this in his letter. Let's take a look at it. Don't take my word. 1 Thessalonians 4:15 through 18 says this. So Paul's talking about people fall asleep in Christ. We don't grieve as no hope. We have hope because here's why. Listen, this is powerful. Verse 15, he says, according to the Lord's word, we tell you that we who are still alive, who are left until the coming of the Lord, will certainly not precede those who have fallen asleep. For the Lord himself will come down from heaven with a loud command, with the voice of the archangel and with the trumpet call of God, and the dead in Christ will be raised first. After that, we who are still alive and are still left will be caught up. Someone say caught up. Caught up together with them in the clouds to meet the Lord in the air. And so we will be with the Lord. Wait. You gotta say it in your best Sandlot voice. Forever. We'll be with the Lord forever. Verse 18, therefore, encourage one another with these words. Jesus is coming. Amen. Jesus is coming back. I hope you're ready. I hope your family's ready. I hope our church is ready. I hope those that you love and care for, and even strangers that you come in contact with, are ready. Because what God's word says is going to happen, it's going to happen. Because this is very, very good news. Amen? Amen. So, how is the end times going to go down? Okay, I'm going to tell you right now very plainly, exactly, precisely how it's going to go down. And if you don't agree with me, you're absolutely wrong. Nonsense. Let me tell you though, there's people that think that. And they're ones that have no clue. Because God's word is clear, but there's also some details in there that I promise you this, you can't even get your mind wrapped around. So there are certain events that will absolutely happen in the end times, ushering in the return of Jesus, period. And I'm going to share those with you because they're important. And I'm going to share with you a classic traditional view of eschatology, end time events. If you're ready, say, I'm ready. Okay, now I want you to remember that I'm going to give you the classical view. And you might say, oh, well, that's not going to happen there. Well, good for you. Go argue with someone else, okay? All right, I'm not here to argue. I'm here to share with you. These will take place. And I have my own opinion on certain things and where they're going to land. But do you know what's really cool? The facts are, Jesus is coming back, and he ain't gonna come back. Oh, let's get to it. Come on. All right. So here's a classic view and traditional view of the end time events. How many remember the phrase caught up earlier? Okay. So one of the things that's gonna happen at the end times is the rapture. Is the word rapture in the Bible? It's not, but this is the perspective of it. 1 Thessalonians 4:16 and 17. It says, the dead in Christ will rise first. Do you know how cool that's gonna be? I think I've said this before. I hope I just happen to be driving home by Memory Gardens. I'm like, Lord, let that happen when you return. Can you imagine the hands coming up out of the ground? Oh man. It says the dead in Christ will rise up. And then it says the believers will be caught up into the heavens with God. Come on. This word caught up is the Greek word harpazo. Everybody say harpazo. It means to rescue, to snatch up, to carry away suddenly. Like this is boom. Jesus said, when I return, it's going to be like a thief in the night. Boom, fast. This is this word, harpazo, to be caught up. It's like if you've ever been a parent and you've ever had a child almost dart out into traffic, like in a parking lot or something. Boy, you snatched them right up, right? Like it's just a boom. And they're up, they're gone, they're back, they're saved. Amen? Right, come on. Or it's like a spouse at a sporting event being snatched back by a spouse and carried away because someone just said something about your kid, right? That's never happened, huh, babe? Get over here. I'm gonna snatch you up and get you out of here, right? This is how it's gonna happen. It's gonna be caught up, snatched up. 7-year tribulation, Revelation 6 through 18. This will be the rise of the Antichrist. Now, this is where the debate of pre, mid, and post of where the rapture will happen, either pre-tribulation, mid-tribulation, post-tribulation, whatever. The facts are, Jesus is coming back, amen? Okay, come on. And this is where we see the rise of the Antichrist. And then we see in Revelation 19, the second coming of Jesus Christ. Come on, let me tell you this. The rapture is when Jesus comes for his church. Now, don't miss this. But the second coming of Jesus is when Jesus comes back with the church. This is powerful. This is powerful. So the dead in Christ, the alive in Christ, the rapture, we're going to be caught up with him. But then Jesus is going to come back. And let me tell you something. When Jesus returns, he's got a bigger focus on his mind. He came for business. when he returns.
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8: 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So here's the long version. God made you on purpose, knows you completely, loves you deeply, and sent Jesus to rescue you so you could know him now and forever. Here's the short version. Jesus loves you. Same truth, just told in fewer words. And that's a little like Passion Radio Network. The long version? 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
10: You got to make sure Jesus is part of your marriage. And within the dialogue at the wedding in Cana, I love it where Mary says, do whatever he tells you.
9: Well, that's British evangelist Jay John with an insightful message for how you can strengthen your marriage. We're so glad you've joined us today for Focus on the Family with Jim Daly. I'm John Fuller.
11: Jay John always brings such great stories, and it was extra special to have his wife, Killy, join us for this show. And we're so glad they made the long journey across the pond from London to be with us in studio to talk about their 42 years of marriage, which we all celebrate. We love marriage here at Focus on the Family. We're actually accused of making an idol out of marriage, and to that we say, of course not, but we want you to thrive in Christ in your marriage relationship, and that's why we're here. In 2025 alone, Focus on the Family helped strengthen almost 500,000 marriages. I'm so grateful for that. Those are couples in all stages, whether your marriage is in crisis, your marriage needs a little tune-up, or you're just looking for ways to love your spouse better. We have resources that will fit that entire spectrum, from our Hope Restored Marriage Intensives, our amazing team of Christian counselors, and our Focus on the Family broadcast app. We have something for your family. And I think you're really going to enjoy this show.
9: I would agree. And Jay John has been here before, always well received by our audience. He has an evangelist's heart. He's brought the good news of Jesus Christ to 70 countries and has written over 50 books, over a million copies in print in 13 languages. And you're really in for a treat because, Jim, I mean, Killy really brought out this wonderful heart for this guy that we've known. We've got more details about Jay John and all the evangelistic work he does, as well as the Focus on the Family resources Jim mentioned on our website. And with that, Jim, here's how you began today's program with Jay John and his wife, Killy.
11: Jay John and Killy, welcome to Focus on the Family. It's great to have you.
10: Jim, thank you for having us. And John, wonderful to be here with you.
12: So fun. Thanks for having us.
11: It is wonderful. You know, we've aired you on Focus on the Family many, many times, and the listeners love you.
9: Yeah.
11: I can just say it that way. You're always at the top of the responses that people provide Focus, and they just love you. Of course, part of it's your accent, right?
10: Well, thank you, Jim. It reminds me of when Jesus rode on a donkey into Jerusalem. You know that the donkey thought it was all about him, and he was so excited, and he thought to himself, why was I locked up all these years? The people love me. They adore me. They don't even want me to get my feet dirty, so they're laying down their clothes. But we all know, don't we, what happened to the donkey when the donkey got to Jerusalem.
11: That is hilarious.
10: You never, ever heard of him again.
9: No, that was the end of it.
10: And we just carry Jesus, don't we, Jim?
11: That's so good. Yeah, that's good. good. And you guys are here and we're talking about marriage. And Kelly, it's so good to have you because you're not always out there publicly, right?
12: No, that's right. Yeah, that's right, Jim. And it's an honor to be here. And yes, often you use the analogy of, sorry, I'm looking at my husband. use the analogy of there's a surprised woman behind a successful man.
10: Yes. So.
11: I like that, a surprised woman.
10: Surprised woman.
11: Jean can feel your pain.
10: Yeah.
11: Yes. But you've been married 42 years.
10: We have. We've got the silver medal. but we're going for gold.
11: Going for gold. That's good. And it's all been wonderful, right?
10: Well, 41 happy years.
11: Out of 42.

0: Did you? Well, I guess the question is, did you strike gold? Did you hit him?
1: No. No, fortunately. I mean, that would be terrible.
0: So you're not a good thrower of stones.
1: Yeah. No, no.
0: But let me start a little back at when you met, and I understand a key part of your courtship was in part you giving your life to Christ.
1: Yes.
0: Describe that, because that is so powerful.
1: Oh, thank you. Yes, so I was brought up in a Christian family, but by the time I sort of hit 17, I was kind of... Well, I put Jesus on hold, I say. You know, that I just... It just didn't seem relevant at that time in my life. So roll on, I started at college. I was doing hotel management. And my father, in the vacation, he was a pastor, actually. He said to me, why don't you open up a coffee shop in the church hall, which was right in the centre of Cambridge, which is a very busy university town.
0: Yeah, brilliant.
1: And the one thing he didn't mention was I would have to share the hall with the international student outreach that goes on in Cambridge, where the churches get together to reach out to all the overseas students who are coming to learn English.
0: So your dad had a little bit of a scheme there, maybe.
1: I think he maybe did. He's never confessed it.
0: Right.
1: So I had to hand the keys over to this international outreach, to the leader of the first 2 weeks of the team. And I think the first thing I couldn't believe was students my age giving up their summer vacation to tell people about Jesus. I mean, that was the first thing. I was like, why would you even do that? Mm. And so we got chatting with the team leader, and one thing led to another. He kept saying, you know, you must come to one of the, you know, meetings that we're holding. I'm like, no, no, far too busy. You know, no, no, no, no, no. And I sat down one evening and I just said to my mum, actually, I said, I'm going. And I went to this meeting, and it was one of those things that, you know, it's the early 80s where you had drama and you had singing and you had, and it all was speaking to me. It was like my life being laid in front of me, and I was the first person to respond. Mm. So I was followed up by my now husband.
0: Now that's an important part of the story. You called it pastoral encouragement follow-up.
2: Absolutely.
0: I mean, was it as pure as it sounds, or did you have a little scheme going?
2: Well, when I first met Killy, I realized she came from generations of missionaries and evangelists, and I realized that she was sitting on the fence. And sitting on the fence, Jim, is very uncomfortable place to be.
0: Yeah.
2: And if you're sitting on a fence, you've got to electrocute the fence.
0: Yeah. Killy, let me ask you this question, because so many people listening might have kids in that zone, 19, 20, somewhere in their 20s. And they're on the fence. They're not, you know, they're living where you were living. What encouragement would you give to the Christian parents to say, hold fast, don't give up hope?
1: Yes, exactly.
0: Do this or that. What kind of advice would you give them for their wayward child?
1: I would definitely say prayer. Prayer, I think, is the key. And there's that beautiful verse, you know, trust in the Lord, don't lean on your own understanding. And I think for our kids, it's so easy to lean on the circumstances that we see them in at this moment. Don't do that. Trust God. And, you know, the Lord knows. And I love that story of the Emmaus Road, where, those two on the road are walking what appears to be away from Jerusalem, and they're not sort of, you know, they're not, they should be in Jerusalem waiting, you know, and everything. But they are walking away, but Jesus walks with them.
0: Mm.
1: And I think sometimes we have to remember that although our children appear to be walking away, Jesus is often closer to them than we realize.
0: It's such a good thing to remember, and not to lose hope, and
1: not to lose hope.
0: That loss of hope to those kids.
2: Absolutely,
1: yeah.
2: Jim.
1: Yeah, no, don't try and argue with them or anything. that doesn't get anywhere.
2: I'm reminded of that story, Jim, of this mother who raised her son as a believer. He was super bright, went to university as a teenager, and rejected his mother's Christian faith and got involved in all sorts of philosophies and alternative lifestyle. And his mother just prayed. But she didn't know that he was very intrigued by this street preacher.
0: Mm.
2: Yeah, interesting, you know, if you walk past a street preacher, you're going, oh dear, what are they doing? But he was intrigued by this street preacher and wanted to go and hear him as often as he could.

0: And the mother just prayed. Anyway, 9 years later, he has an epiphany and he's totally transformed. And the mother's name is Monica and her son's name is Saint Augustine.
1: Oh, way to put that story together. Yeah, I mean, that's beautiful. But, you know, one of the prolific thinkers and writers in Christian history.
0: Yes.
1: Yeah. Yeah. Jay, let me ask you, you grew up Greek. Of course I saw the film My Big Fat Greek Wedding, I think it was called.
0: And yes,
1: is it true,
0: it was.
1: The Windex thing about spraying Windex on injuries?
0: Well, Jim, when that movie came out, it was very popular. And friends of mine said, oh, Jay John, is that what Greek culture is like? And I said, no, it's worse. And, you know, that's culture, I'm sure many of your listeners will agree, can be very restricting and can be very suffocating. Mm. My mother is a travel agent for guilt trips. So, you know, I only have to call my mother and, you know, within a minute or two, she's making me feel guilty about something.
1: Right. But you've managed that so well. But how did that shape your view of marriage? I mean, you're young man, you've living in this Greek family and they have a particular idea of marriage and how marriages come together. And in that context, I mean, the in-law battles can be tough.
0: Oh.
1: And it sounds like you're describing a bit of that.
0: Oh, they were tough. I mean, when I introduced Killy to my parents, I mean, it was awful, wasn't it, Killy?
2: It was. It was brutal, actually.
3: Wow.
2: But God's grace, I think, protected us from not becoming bitter. So they didn't come to the wedding.
3: Oh.
2: They didn't come.
0: Because Killy's English, and they wanted me to marry a Greek. Yeah. Cypriot.
1: And it meant that much to them.
0: Yes.
1: That they wouldn't even come to the wedding.
0: No.
2: Yeah.
1: That
0: no.
1: had to be crushing for you.
0: Yeah.
1: I mean, really.
2: Yeah, no, it is. When I think back, I really do believe in God's grace.
0: It is God's grace.
2: Because we've, over the years, the relationship has improved. So, you know, for those who go through this, who are listening, you know, don't give up hope. And that verse from Romans.
0: Yes, God spoke to us through this verse in Romans, where it says, as much as it lies within you, keep the peace. And we felt the Lord said to us, don't judge them for the way they're reacting to you. As much as it lies within you, keep the peace.
1: Yeah.
0: And so we're like, okay, we've got to keep the peace. Let's honor them as best as we can. Mm. And I think the Lord has sustained us.
1: Well, I think we have a good basis for the families you're coming from. Let's turn into the marriage side of this. You do talk humorously about being married 42 years and 41 of them being so happy. Let's, of course, go to that 1 year. You weren't doing so well. But it's this idea in the early part of marriage, a lot of traps can be set because you are trying to rearrange the furniture for Christmas and somebody new coming into your life. And it does change people. I think let's start with the spiritual concept of all this. Why did God do it this way? Why does he bring two different people together who think they have very little difference until they start, you know, brushing their teeth together in the morning and making meals together, and you find out, oh my gosh, she is not like me at all. So the why question, why did God do this?
0: Well, it helps produce the fruit of the Holy Spirit.
1: Bang, that's it.
0: It refines you. It's like sandpaper, just kind of refining you And it really does. You know, you do, in marriage, you learn to exercise peace, patience, kindness, goodness, gentleness, faithfulness, and self-control.
1: It's kind of where you learn it, in my opinion. It's in marriage, if you're willing.
2: It's true.
0: I think so.
2: Yeah.
0: I think so.
2: I like that, if you're willing. Yes.
0: Yeah, if you're willing.
2: You actually have to be willing. And, and I love it. And I'd like to just say that, you know, we are still learning.
1: Sure.
2: You know, I think we can all testify to that.
1: Absolutely.
0: It is. No, couples who are going to get married often say to Killy and me, oh, you know, what advice would you give us? What advice would you give us? And we've come up with four words, actually, Jim. And the first word is respect. I need to respect Killy. Killy needs to respect respect me. However, I need to be the kind of person that warrants Killy respecting me.
1: That's good.
0: You know, so... So what do I need to do? What does Killy need to do? The second word we use is responsibility. Many couples on their wedding day, they say, I do, and then they don't.
1: You know, man, that's good.
0: You've got to, because in marriage, on the wedding day, you know, the minister will say, oh, today we witness two becoming one. And then the day after the honeymoon, we discover which one.
1: Yeah, that's for sure.
0: No, but you've got to take responsibility, don't we, Killy?
2: No, it's so true. It's so true. I mean, and I think every couple would say this. They've got their responsibilities within the house and, you know, and outside of the house and things like that. But then there's also the responsibility you have together that you work through things together as well. You can't just leave it all to one person. That's the important thing.
1: Right, it's so true.
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1: To grab the listeners and the viewers on YouTube, pull us into those maybe not so comfortable early years, because everybody's going to attach to that, I think. Most people, they're going to say, yep, that's what we did too. What were some of those things dividing you? I mean, the common things. Describe in your situation what was happening that made it not so happy.
0: Well, I think one of us is tidy and one of us wasn't tidy.
1: That's a great way to put that. I need to learn from you
0: and,
1: how to do that.
0: One of us found that very frustrating and irritating. Mm. And isn't that interesting? Because in some ways, that's a minor thing.
1: Totally.
0: But the minor thing became a major thing.
1: Yeah.
0: And it kind of escalated.
2: Mm. Yeah, and actually as well, I think you were traveling quite a lot as well. And I think you can both be really tired and then you decide to have a deep discussion and it's just not worth it.
1: Yeah, I really don't like those, just for the record.
2: It really is.
6: It seems like that's what married couples are supposed to do, is have deep conversations.
1: No.
2: Deep conversations when they're both absolutely shattered. Mm-hmm. Do not do it. you know, so I think as well that was a bit of a, you'd be away and I'd be like, right, we need to talk about this. It's like, you know, actually hang on, let's have a nice good night's sleep and have a cup of coffee somewhere in the next day or something.
1: Killy, that's really important because you're describing a bitterness, a root of resentment that begins to spin in you.
2: Yes.
1: And this can be the husband or the wife, but there's something going on. Now you're not feeling treated fairly. You feel ignored. You feel like you're not being heard. I know I'm hitting all the hot buttons.
2: Yeah.
1: Through experience.
2: No. That's a great way. Actually, that's a great way of describing it. And do you know, I had an older woman who was in my life. She's a wonderful lady. And she came along to me one day and she actually said to me, and I didn't think I was particularly like this, but she said to me fairly early on, I think we had young children, but fairly early on in our marriage, self-pity is a sin. Mm. And I remember being like, I don't think I dwell in self-pity. But you know, that bitterness, that root that starts to take place actually is so dangerous in marriage.
1: It's like a weed.
2: Yes. Yeah. And you're not always aware of it. but it's there, just building, getting tangled up, and then something else comes along, and it's sort of, oh, let's put that in there as well. And so, yes, so actually that was my wake-up call when she said that, actually, and that was when I thought, no, you have to push into the Lord, you have to kind of, you have to keep, you know.
1: Yeah, in that regard, though, to me it always feels like a why in the road emotionally for that person, whether it's the husband or the wife, and you have to make a choice. You have to decide, A, you have to be aware that this is in me.
2: Yeah.
1: So that's knowing your heart.
2: Yeah.
1: B, am I going to choose to go down this bad path?
2: Yeah.
1: Or am I going to find a way to go down a good path?
2: Yeah.
1: And that navigation is so critical.
2: Yeah. Yeah.
1: And I think a lot of wives, let's put it in that position, you're the wife.
2: Yeah.
1: How do you arrest the weed? How do you pull the weed and move in the better direction with your husband who's demonstrating all this behavior that is really making you angry, and then do it with sincerity and with a Christ-like heart?
2: Do you know, looking back, hindsight's a great thing, isn't it?
0: Yes.
2: But it took me a long time, actually, if I'm really honest. But, you know, it is our identity in Christ, actually, that I think is the root, that once we've grasped that we are his child, you know, he loves us, he adores us, he died for us. Once we've really got that and understood it, and the whole transforming of the mind, you can relate so much better, whether it's to your husband or to your, well, any relationship really, but, you know, that knowing who you are. So you're totally secure in who you are. And out of that, dealing with the conflict.
0: And sensitivity, Jim, I think is very important. And I remember I came back from being on a mission, and lots of people had come to Christ, and even though I was exhausted, I was exhilarated, and so I come back and I'm telling Killy all of this, and I remember Killy going, well, should I tell you what my life was like while you were away? I had three screaming children in the car driving to church, and I was shouting at them in the car, stop doing that, stop hitting each other. And then getting three children out and saying, hello, God bless you, God bless you. And she said, that's my world. And it was a wake-up call for me, really. Not that it was inappropriate for me to share what had happened, but to be more sensitive of what was life like for Killy while I was away.
1: How did, I mean, this is practical stuff for marriage. How did you do that? And men, I'm telling all the women listening, men need to hear somebody say, this is how you do that. Mm-hmm. We don't intuitively figure it out. Mm-hmm. How did you do that? What did you say? How did she feel heard and seen?
0: Again, I like the word intentionality, Jim. I really, even though I came back from missions exhausted, I really tried to be there, to be attentive, and to step up with all the chores that needed doing in the house. How can I help Killy? What can I do? How can I help with the kids? How can I just ease the burden and the stress on her? And I really had to work hard at it because I felt so exhausted. And that was one thing I would do. And also, we were very good at carving out time. Okay, let's have tomorrow morning off. Let's just go for a walk. Let's just go and have a coffee. We were quite good at that, weren't we?
2: We were. And actually, holidays became a lot more important as well. And I used to call it regrouping. So you know, that you have to take time to work at things and not just prioritise ministry or work. You often say that thing about the Lord of the work.
0: Yes. Sometimes, I mean, look, we're all in ministry, but then there's ministry. But I think those of us in ministry, sometimes the work of the Lord becomes more important than the Lord of the work.
1: Oh, without a doubt.
0: You know, and you can have so many irons in the fire that you've actually put the fire out.
1: Yeah.
0: And you need to stoke up the fire.
1: Well, those are good, good premise.
0: And we wrap our day and our everything that we do from the morning in prayer to the evening in prayer. The first thing we do when we wake up, we're in bed, we wake up, we have a cuddle. That means a hug. We have a hug, and then we pray the Lord's Prayer. That's the first thing we do. And then we pray for the family, we pray for the day, and we pray for those who are sick. And we end our night with prayer.
1: Well, that's good advice. And I think that's something everybody could apply who believes in Jesus, because you will see the fruit of the Spirit in your life if you're doing those things. And I want to come back next time and continue the discussion and talk about these things that we can do in marriage that really predicts a great outcome. A happy marriage for a long time. Some people are going, I can't even imagine that. But actually, you can.
0: Till death do us part.
1: Amen. So we'll pick up next time if you're willing to stick it out with us here, and we'll continue the discussion. Thanks for being with us.
0: Thank you.
1: Well, J. John and Kelly are a remarkable couple and such great guests. I love hearing their love for the Lord and for marriage and their great stories. And for everyone listening, Focus on the Family is here to help you thrive in your marriage. And we have amazing resources available to you, like our team of Christian counselors, our Hope Restored Marriage Intensives, and so much more. If you need encouragement today, don't hesitate. Give us a call or stop by the website. We'd love to hear from you. In fact, we just heard from Teresa in Michigan. Her note to us was really remarkable. She said, Focus on the Family has been a steady, God-given companion through my life, guiding me as a young mom, strengthening me through the heartbreak of losing my husband, and shaping the way I raise my children with grace and biblical truth. Through every season, I found encouragement, practical help, and a reminder that I was never walking alone. Looking back, I can see how God used your broadcast to steady my heart, deepen my faith, and keep pointing me and my family toward God's faithfulness.
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0: If we don't live by priorities, we're going to live by pressures. So it's making a choice on what those priorities are. One of the prayers that Kelly and I frequently pray is, Lord, guide our steps and guide our stops. Sometimes you have to stop something in order to step into something.
6: That's British evangelist J. John, and he and his wife Kelly join us again today on Focus on the Family with Jim Daly. You're going to enjoy the conversation, and thanks for being here. I'm John Fuller.
1: John, we were so delighted to have our friends from across the pond here with us in studio, and they always bring such great stories, and they radiate the love of Jesus Christ, and that's what we want to help share with you, and to do that through your own marriage. 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
1: Well, Jay John and Killy, welcome back to Focus on the Family. So good to have you.
0: Thank you so much, Jim.
1: You know, you left off last time with something I want to pick up with, and that is praying together. Mm-hmm. And the research, you know, we're going to dig in a little more on that research, because we hear so often a couple that is praying together is most likely to avoid divorce. That one thing, if they do it together, compared to all marriage types, secular marriages, Christian marriages, nominal Christian marriage. When you look at it, and if that is a regular practice of theirs, that divorce rate is extremely low compared to every other married type. So in that context, how do you make that practical? You shared with us at the end, but go back and refresh our memory.
0: Sure. This is something, Jim, that Killy and I have practiced for 42 years. And I'd like just to say to any listener who's now feeling guilty, who's feeling, oh my word, well, we've never done that. And in fact, some friends of ours this week said to us that in the 40 years they've been married, they don't pray together. Mm. So, look, first of all, I want to lift off any kind of condemnation on anybody and say, well, hopefully in this conversation today, you can start today.
1: Yeah.
0: You know,
1: yeah.
0: I often say, when's the best time to plant a tree? Well, the best time to plant a tree was 25 years ago. But the second best time to plant a tree is today.
1: Yeah, that's a good statement.
0: You know, so, yeah, I just wanted to kind of diffuse any sense of condemnation if anyone is listening. But we got into this routine and practice of praying in the morning and praying in the evening. And if I just quickly run through how we do it. We wake up in the morning, we have a hug, we pray the Lord's Prayer. That's what we do. And what's great about the Lord's Prayer, in it is that line, forgive us our sins as we forgive those who sin against us. It's so good just to kind of make sure there's no unforgiveness there, because unforgiveness is very toxic. And we've got to make sure that we don't have it in our hearts. We then proclaim some promises. We then pray for our family. We pray for our team. We pray for those people who are sick. We pray for those who don't know Jesus. And we get up. We then do our stretches. I'm just letting everyone know.
1: Oh, this is good. I need to stretch.
0: Yeah. Go on, Killy. We stretch.
2: We stretch. Can I just say to the young families, the young parents that are listening in, or, you know, young married couples, this is our routine now. We've always prayed together at the beginning of the day and the end of the day, and that is our recommendation. It doesn't matter, you know, what you're going through. If you can get that just couple of minutes together to pray, just start with that. But no, we do our stretches now because we're at that stage in life. We have grandchildren now that you kind of need to
1: do it.
0: Okay. So stand tall.
6: So, you know, pray, but also stretch if you can.
0: Yeah, we do our stretches. We then have breakfast, and while we're having breakfast, we listen to scripture. So that's how routine. That's what we do. So we listen to scripture while we're having some breakfast, and then we get on with the rest of the day. And we will frequently pray together during the day. Whenever a concern or an issue arises, the first thing we would do is pray, and we always pray before we go to bed.
2: Yeah.
1: You know, I hadn't thought about it in this way, but again, in the research, we see about 24% of couples in the church are struggling in a marriage that is not doing well. So that's a fairly high number for the Christian community. But when you think about it, you know, you could pay thousands of dollars to do counseling, Or pray together.
0: Yes.
1: It's a lot cheaper to pray together.
0: Yeah.
1: And things begin to happen. Now, I'm not trying to minimize serious situations, obviously, but what a great, for those couples that are in that lighter unhappy zone. I mean, try. Just pray together and see if it changes your heart.
0: Absolutely.
1: And invite the Lord into your relationship.
0: It's true.
1: It will change your marriage and your attitude.
2: Yes. And I just add to that that I quickly realized, though, we actually need to have our own time with the Lord. Mm. You know, as a couple, it's important to pray together, but also as individuals, because the Lord does such important work in each of us. We were talking about, us saying about self-pity and things like that, that someone told me it was a sin. And I think it's so important to make sure that we're renewing our minds individually and our relationship with the Lord. Because if the Lord's first in our life and the Lord's first in our husband's life, it's going to make it so much easier in the marriage.
1: Yeah.
2: Rather than the other distractions that we can have.
1: Or blaming the partner.
2: Yes, that's it.
1: Let me take us back. You mentioned this, Kelly. I want to highlight this for the young parents, you know, those that are struggling with time management. Oh. We all have been there if we've had kids. Mm-hmm. And, you know, there's a time where the pace is ridiculous.
2: Yeah.
1: You know, if you've got two kids, three kids under four or five, that's a lot of management. And moms typically pick up that responsibility, and dads are helping hopefully where they can. But in that kind of season, what do you do to keep communication going? Because by the time you've taken care of everything and done all the things that the home needs done, you lay back in bed and it's basically look at each other and go, good night.
2: Yeah.
1: And then you wake up and start the next day in that season. So what can you do for the young marrieds with kids to keep your sanity and do the things that we're doing and find time to do it?
2: Yeah. You know, it's so important to carve out time to be together. There's often talk of date nights, and actually they are important. And, you know, it's easy when you haven't got children to have a date night, but once the children arrive, it can be a lot harder because you have to maybe get a babysitter or you have to, you know. But the point is to be intentional in having that date night, even if it means sitting down with a nice meal when the kids have gone to bed or whatever, and just having time together. So that would be my first kind of thing, you know, date night thing. And then I think, you know, just do little things.
1: Mm.
2: So even if it's grabbing something, you know, a coffee and just having a sit down and a chat to try and communicate while the kids are playing or whatever, you know, that can help. And I would always say to those young mums, look, even if you can only get one verse in your head in the day, just try and do that. There's loads of apps now. We're so fortunate that'll just ping up a verse of the day or whatever. Just try and...
0: Or listen to worship in the car.
2: Or listen to worship in the car. Or, mind you, we used to listen to Adventures in Odyssey with our kids in the car.
1: There's the impact of Odyssey. It's the most popular thing.
2: The cassettes in the car.
0: We grew up with those.
2: They were like lifesavers.
0: They were.
1: Hey, we're just releasing a new movie. It's going to be great. Animated.
2: Great.
1: Yeah, so it'll be
2: amazing.
1: Good, along with more episodes.
2: Yes, but, you know, you can have...
0: And McGee and Me and all
2: those. All those things. But, you know, so that there can be things that you can be doing that are keeping your mind, you know, because otherwise I found myself singing the Thomas the Tank Engine, you know, tune when the kids weren't even in the car.
1: Right.
2: And it's, you know, so if you can have on worship or more, you know, uplifting things, it's just so important.
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1: Let me ask you, if we move to the mid-years, you know, the kids are pretty self-sufficient now. They may be in, you know, grade 10, 11, 12.
2: Yeah, right.
1: They're kind of forming into their little adulthood. And so there's an independence that comes with that. How do you two stay together in that phase of parenting and marriage where, you know, you've been so committed to the young kids and they've taken so much time, which is all good. It's not bad.
2: Yeah.
1: But many couples can drift apart. And some of that drift is accelerated at that point.
2: Yes.
1: How do you intentionally stay together when your kids are right at the perch of empty nesting?
0: Such good questions, Jim. Throughout all of this, if we don't live by priorities, we're going to live by pressures.
1: Mm.
0: So it's making a choice on what those priorities are. One of the prayers that Killy and I frequently pray is, Lord, guide our steps and guide our stops. Sometimes you have to stop something in order to step into something.
1: Mm-hmm.
0: But because frequently we're all overloaded, there is no space, there's no time. So I think we do need to have that freedom to stop something in order to step into something.
1: Yeah.
0: Otherwise, it's overwhelming.
1: In fact, the Lord spoke to you while you were at church about doing something.
0: Yes.
1: And it fits in this stops and starts place. What did he ask you to do, and how did you hear that, and how did you respond to it?
0: Well, we were in church, and the pastor got up, and he said, oh, just before the service commences, I'm sorry to bring this to your attention, but we are desperate. We're desperate for more volunteers to help with the babies, and we need more volunteers to serve coffee. And I remember hearing him and going, I cannot believe the pastor is sharing all this kind of stuff just before we're going to worship the Lord. And I thought, what kind of a church is this that people don't volunteer?
1: You're digging your own hole.
0: As I thought that, I felt it boof, boof, like this quiver in my liver, and I knew it wasn't the pizza from the night before. You know, you just get this stirring like this. And I turned around and looked at the man behind me, and he looked at me like, why are you looking at me? And I thought, well, maybe the word came from the stage, but you know how you sit in the chairs and sometimes you lean over? I thought, well, maybe I leaned over and I got the word, but it was meant to be for him.
1: Oh, you're hoping? Because I don't want to do the coffee.
0: No. And the whole service, I had this like little saying, sign up for coffee, sign up for coffee. And I'm like, Lord, I'm not a barista. I really am not a barista. But I knew. And at the end of the service, Killy goes, what is wrong with you? You fidgeted the whole service. So I said, well, Killy, the Lord wants you and me to sign up for coffee. And Killy goes, do you think I'm stupid? He wants you to sign up for coffee.
1: Good response.
0: And I said, well, you can't let me do it on my own. And so we went to sign up for coffee. The lady saw us. She starts laughing. She says, you can't sign up for coffee. You're never here. Because we preach most weekends. And I said, well, actually, we go to church once a month, because the other three weekends we're ministering in other churches. And I said, look, we're here once a month, every month, so we'll sign up for coffee. And we signed up, and we realized we have to arrive early to set the whole thing up. This is not, like, going to happen by itself.
1: It's getting worse.
0: Worse. And then I didn't like the coffee we were serving. So interestingly, I never had it. And I thought, this is not good coffee. So then we started buying our own coffee.
1: For the church.
0: For the church.
1: Yeah.
0: And the coffee cups, your fingers got slightly burnt because they weren't very good coffee cups. So we bought the coffee cups. And they didn't have nice biscuits. So, and we thought, you know, why are they buying the cheapest biscuits? So we bought our own. In other words, we started investing in the ministry.
1: You became a barista.
0: Became a barista, and we met more people. I met more people in 3 years than I had in the previous 17 years. Mm. And after 3 years, I just felt the Lord say, that's it. And I said, no, Lord, I love doing this. And I felt the Lord say, no, it's time.
1: Wow.
0: And I did it. We did it for 3 years.
1: Yeah.
0: So it's this idea, Lord, guide our steps, guide our stops.
1: Yeah.
0: And it was a great thing, that something that Killy and I could do.
1: I love the back and forth with that, with Killy saying, yeah, he's calling you to do that, not me. Yeah.
0: But one of the things that Killy and I have done over the years is that we've run a home group in our home.
1: Yeah.
0: And there was one time when, you know, we knew all these unchurched people. So we started a group called Agnostics Anonymous. And we would host this group in our home on a Monday night with 16 unchurched people.
6: Oh, wow.
0: But it was something we did together.
2: Yeah.
0: We hosted it. Killy prepped the meal. We did all that. And I think ownership of something together, it can impact you as a couple. And we've often, over the years, always tried to do some things where it was 50-50.
1: Right.
0: It wasn't, oh, Jay John's doing 90 and Killy's doing 10. It was something together we would do.
1: Yeah. That's so good. You know, right at the end here, we touched on the 4 R's last time, but I want to, you know, go a little deeper with the 4 R's, because that's really the core of your message, I think, out of the book, wrapped with a lot of great story. But respect, responsibility, romance, resolve. So let's hit those again with respect. What are you driving at, Jay, when it comes to respect in marriage?
0: Well, the opposite of respect is disrespect. And we've noticed how some couples in public will disrespect their spouse. A harsh word, a tone, just maybe even misrepresenting them, maybe a put down. And you're thinking, wait a minute, goodness, you know, we need to kind of say something about this. And I think sometimes our culture allows disrespect to fester in people's lives, in people's relationships and marriages. No, we don't want disrespect. We want respect.
1: Let me dig into that a little bit, because that, in my read of that, it would be born out of frustration. So that spouse that is showing that disrespect, there's something core underneath that. How do we as a couple deal with those things? So let's say you're at a restaurant and this moment of disrespect occurs, and it, you know, the other spouse is like, whoa, where's this energy coming from? What's a good way to manage the respect-disrespect conversation? Like, honey, I hear you, but this isn't the exact great spot to be talking about this.
0: Honesty is the key.
1: Yeah.
0: There have been many occasions when Killy has said to me, I don't like that tone.
1: That's good.
0: And she'll say it very softly, I don't like that tone. And it's like, you know, and a pin in a balloon. Just that. And then it's like, well, then I have a choice. Yeah. Do I apologize or not apologize?
1: Mm-hmm.
0: Do I start defending? And that's a slippery ground.
1: Yeah.
0: But I think you have to be honest in marriage always. You know, what you just said hurt me. Did you hear that? What you just said hurt me. And I think we're not always honest in conveying how we feel to each other. And we've endeavored, haven't we, Killy? Always be honest. Always be ready to apologize, and always be ready to fix anything that appears broken.
1: Yeah, and that's the respect factor. The responsibility, the next R, kind of fits that as well. What's your responsibility in the relationship to fix those things, right?
0: Yeah. Yes, that's right. And the responsibility, you know, there are certain things that Killy does. There are certain things that I do. There are certain things I don't want to do. And so I can be honest about that. I do not want to do the laundry, and I'm not doing the ironing. I'm not doing it.
1: You got to coach me. Yeah. I'm doing the laundry right now for me.
0: So, and I've kind of compromised with Killy, and Killy's like, okay, I'm very happy to do the laundry and the ironing. training, but you've got to do this and this and this. Yeah. And it's like, okay, so I do the trash. I clean all the trash cans. I take all that. That's my job. I do all of that. I clear away the food bin. I do all of that sort of stuff. Yeah. And I think the thing is, compromise is another word. Yeah. Honesty is a key word in marriage. Compromise is another key word in marriage. Mm. You can't have your own way the whole time.
2: I love those verses in the Bible that say, encourage one another, build one another up. You know, if you're doing that, then that's showing respect, and the responsibility will flow out of that, that you're, you know, that you feel encouraged and built up. And it's not just one of you doing it to the other, it's both of you doing it to each other. Yeah. Really important.
8: That's good.
2: Yeah.
6: And that kind of lays the foundation for romance, which you mentioned last time, something to do with needing more courtship in marriage.
1: What's on your mind, John?
0: Yes.
1: Romance.
6: That's just the third R, Jim. It's just where we are in the conversation. So
0: absolutely.
6: Talk about the importance of romance and how just in everyday life, especially through the seasons of life, we can be romancing each other.
0: Definitely. And one of the sayings I like saying is, if there was more courting in marriage, there would be fewer marriages in court. And I think it's this principle of, you know, we romanced each other when we were dating. Oh, we just anticipated the date. There was kind of joy, expectancy. And then you get married and you don't have the same anticipation.
1: What do you want to do Friday?
0: Yeah, yeah. I don't know. Isn't it? I'm going to watch the game. Let's just get a pizza.
1: True.
0: Let's just, you know.
1: Order out, we'll bring it home and watch the game together. Okay.
0: Yeah. And whereas actually, no. And again, we've used the word several times, intentionality. I've got to be intentional in wanting to do it, in making time to do it, you know, and enjoy my spouse, and enjoy friendship, enjoy conversation. And again, compromise. What makes her happy?
1: Yeah, there you go. Start with that question.
0: Rather than what makes me happy, and she's just got to have it.
1: Right. Yeah. No, that's so good. So we covered respect, responsibility, romance, and the last would be my favorite, resolve.
0: Yeah, resolve. and my new word, resolve, resilience.
1: I like that.
0: Yeah. And that threefold cord is not easily broken.
1: That's good.
0: And with God, we can make things work.
2: Yeah.
0: With the Lord, we can face any storm that comes. The resolve is, you've made a decision before a storm has come, that if a storm comes, we will rise above it together.
1: Yeah.
0: You make that decision when the sun is shining.
2: Yeah.
0: Hence, let us put on the armor of God.
2: Yes.
0: Helmet of salvation, shield of faith, sword of the Spirit, belt of truth, good news of peace on our feet. Yes.
1: Thank you.
2: Yep.
1: Thanks for being with us.
0: Thank you, Jim.
2: Thank you, John. Us. Thank you to both of you.
1: Wow, J. John and Killy are a remarkable couple. You can hear their love for the Lord and each other with every story they tell. Right at the end, J. John referred to that famous passage in Ephesians 6, verses 12 through 17, about taking up the full armor of God. Here at Focus on the Family, we want to help you take up the full armor of God for your family. 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

0: 4th of July is more than fireworks and cookouts. It's a reminder that freedom is worth celebrating. Hi, I'm Mark Gothier with Crew and Making Your Life Count. We're grateful for the freedoms we enjoy in this country. Freedom to speak, to gather, to live our lives. But there's a deeper freedom no government can offer and no law can secure. It's the freedom found only in Jesus Christ. Freedom from guilt, from fear, from the weight of trying to earn God's approval. In John chapter 8, verse 36, Jesus says, "So if the Son sets you free, you will be free indeed." True freedom isn't just about rights or privileges. It's about being set free from the power of sin, the weight of fear, and anything that keeps us from living fully and boldly in God's grace. Maybe today, even as you celebrate, you feel weighed down by mistakes you can't forget, regrets you can't shake, or worry about what's ahead. We all carry burdens, and we all battle doubts. But the good news is this. Jesus offers a freedom that's different, a freedom that lasts. Through his love and forgiveness, you are no longer chained to your past. You are invited into a new life, one led by hope, courage, and grace. Through Christ, you can step forward in faith, trusting his perfect plan and resting in his unchanging love. So as you enjoy the fireworks and festivities this 4th of July, take a moment to reflect. Thank God, not just for your freedom as an American, but for the greater freedom you have as a child of God.
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2: An alarm clock wakes you up. 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That even ordinary days can still carry eternal weight. That's where purpose and motivation come together. Purpose gives direction. Motivation gives momentum. And when God gets hold of both, people change. 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
3: This is the Middle East Report, your connection to truthful reporting on Israel and the Middle East. I'm John Riley. When it comes to news and information coming out of the Middle East, and especially Israel, there is so much deception out there. That's why you need great resources to bring you the truth. One organization is CAMRA, the Committee for Accuracy in Middle East Reporting and Analysis. I spoke to Dr. Tricia Miller in the capital city of Israel in Jerusalem about what's going on in that area. And we also talked about replacement theology, something that has been taught for many, many years that is absolutely false.
4: Well, the reason that replacement theology is so embedded in the Christian DNA is because of a lack of biblical literacy. And that people are not actually reading the Bible anymore, and they don't know what it says. Beginning in Genesis 12, God made an eternal covenant with Abram. And that covenant, it's called eternal many, many places in the scripture, began in Genesis with Abraham, Isaac, and Jacob. And you see the presence of the Jewish people and God's calling on the Jewish people all the way through the book of Revelation. In the book of Revelation, the Jewish people are there, and God has a specific purpose for them. They have not been removed from the purposes of God. I can't say it enough. Read it in context. You have to read it in context. You can't take a verse or two out of context and reinterpret it. But the other thing is that what's happening now is that Christians who support Israel or the Jewish people are being demonized. So now, more than ever, Christians need to really know what the scriptures say. They also need to know the history of Christian support for Israel, and that it's as old as the church itself. All the way back in the first century, you can see it in the Gospels that Jesus and his disciples, they were talking about the future expectation of the restoration of Israel.
3: It's amazing to me that if we refuse to study the Word of God, understand the Word of God, and go deeper into the Word of God, then we are going to go all sorts of different ways when it comes to Israel and what we hear in the news. We're going to believe the narratives that Israel is just an occupier, that they're colonizing this land. And we see among Christian young people a drifting away from the Word of God, not getting a hold of the Word of God. And somehow we got to correct that, because those same young people, many of them, are not having this accurate view of God's plans and purposes for Israel and what this place is. So when they hear Israel is just an occupier, or Israel is committing genocide in Gaza, or whatever the narratives, the false narratives are coming out there, they're going to believe that because they're not accurately, you know, getting into the Word of God and understanding that. So does it concern you about what's going on with the young people?
4: Yes, very much. And they're not listening to accurate news sources either. And they're just on social media. And they're seeing little, you know, blurbs of things that are said. Anybody can call themselves an influencer, be on social media, say whatever they want. They don't have any authority, but they don't have any facts. They are influenced by the legacy media. Everything that was said about what was happening in Gaza during that two-year war came from Hamas. There was no other news source in Gaza besides Hamas. When the news picked up reports about how many thousands of civilians were killed or how many people were starving, it was Hamas propaganda that has since been proven to be completely false. No one died of starvation in Gaza in that two-year war. They had food. Pictures were shown of supposedly starving children. It was proven that those were children who had other medical issues. And the genocide accusation? How come there's still people there then? If Israel's trying to do genocide, they're very bad at it. They could have just carpet bombed the whole place on October 8th. But no, they take tremendous precaution to protect civilians, warn civilians to get out of the way before they attack a Hamas site. What kind of army warns their enemy in advance?
3: 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That's CAMRA.org. That's the Middle East Report. I'm John Riley. 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

0: Hour, a weekly broadcast of worship and teaching with Pastor Philip Miller. Today, the second in a series of messages about identity traps. And our first Bible character to learn from is Joseph. Here now is Pastor Philip, along with worship leader Tim Stafford and assistant pastor Larry McCarthy.
1: Well, hey, everybody, and welcome to the Moody Church. We're so glad you're joining us for worship today as we look at the life of Joseph in the Old Testament and the trap he fell into trying to find his identity, seeking significance through people. There's a better identity waiting for us in Jesus Christ as children of God, and that's what we're going to learn about today. As we begin, would you pray with me as we give this service to the Lord? Let's pray. Heavenly Father, we thank you that the deep significance that our soul needs comes from you, from your opinion, your pleasure, your smile upon our lives. Help us to look to you to know who we are and that we matter. We want to trust you with our lives and all that we are. We pray this in Jesus' name. Amen.

0: Go ahead and praise him. It's all right. You can praise the Lord this morning. Oh, Father, we thank you. I want you to have a seat if you can. What a wonderful time of praise and worship this morning. I don't know about you, but about 15 more seconds of that, I was going to dance. I invite you then to pray with me this morning. Almighty Father, we do thank you for truth. Certainly, we're in a time and a place where deception, deceit disrupts our joy. As we come into your presence, we do cry out, Father, that you would create clean hearts in us, that we would no longer judge anyone by the color of their skin, but we would embrace them as your creation, that we don't look to blame or feel superior, but we understand that we all are sinners saved by grace. So, Father, would you do now really what only you can do? Transform our hearts. Convict. Encourage. 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Call. Save. We'll always be quick to give you the honor, to give you the credit, to give you the glory, to give you the worship that you're due. Now we pray in the matchless name of Yeshua, Jesus, and amen.
1: Well, welcome back to Identity Traps. We're in this new series where we're looking at nine ways we lose ourselves and how Jesus makes us whole. We're talking about identity. We all have a sense of identity, a sense of self, who we are, what makes us unique, how we fit into life. And it turns out that the most meaningful kinds of identity always provide three fundamental needs for who we are. We need to have significance. We need to know that we matter. We need security. We need to feel safe, that we belong. We need satisfaction, a sense of fulfillment in life. And God made each and every one of us to find our deep identity needs for security, significance, satisfaction in Him. That's who we're created for. To find significance as His beloved children, to find security through His loving protection and loyalty, to find satisfaction in His good pleasure. But because of humanity's sin and our own sin, we find ourselves estranged from God. And instead of being able to find these deep needs met in God, we turn to other things. And we look for security, significance, and satisfaction in people or power or possessions. And basically what we're doing is we're turning from the Creator to the creation. We're looking to everything other than God to find our deep identities met. We're living like orphans. And then Jesus comes. Came on a rescue mission for humanity. He comes, he lives a perfect life in our place. He draws deeply on his identity as the beloved Son of God. He goes to the cross to bear all of our sin and all of our shame and all of our broken identities, and rises again to offer us a whole new identity in him, an identity as a son or daughter of God, so that by grace, through faith in Christ, we can have a new identity in him, children of God. But that identity as a child of God isn't something we just automatically step into. No, it takes effort. It takes work. We are to put on the new man, as Paul says. We are to work out the salvation that God is working in us. as Paul says. We're to walk by the Spirit, who is reminding us who we are so that we can increasingly act like ourselves. Friends, following Jesus basically comes down to this: learning to live out our new identity in Christ. That's what following Jesus is all about. But it's difficult, isn't it? Because we have habits, heart habits. We have learned over time to live like orphans. We've lived so long in that way that this new identity as a child of God takes some intentionality. It takes some practice. We have to unlearn our orphan-hearted habits and embrace the new resources that are available to us in Jesus, in the gospel, and live like a child. So in this series, what we're doing is we're walking through 9 different identity traps. Those 3 core needs met with 3 different strategies. And we're looking at 9 different Bible characters, each who pick a certain identity strategy and then learn to live as children of God. And our prayer is that as we look at each one of these lives, that we will resonate with one or two of these stories and say, wow, that's me. That's how I'm shaped. That's how I'm bent. And then watching their transformation hopefully will help us understand how we can step into the transformation that the Holy Spirit wants to do in our lives by the power of the gospel. Make sense? That's our plan. Now today we're going to look at our first identity trap. We're going to look at Joseph's identity trap, which is seeking significance through people. Seeking significance through people. Joseph was the great grandson of Abraham in the Old Testament. So this is like 4,000 years ago, give or take. His story is amazing, not just because through him, God brought salvation to the people of Israel, but because in this story, we're going to see God is doing a deeply transforming work in Joseph's life and identity. And we get a front row seat to it today. So let's lean in. We're going to see Joseph's dream, Joseph's nightmare, and Joseph's awakening. Okay? There's your outline for this morning: his dream, his nightmare, and his awakening. We have 20 chapters to cover. You may need to go cancel those lunch plans right now. So let's pray and we'll jump in. Heavenly Father, we thank you that you understand us, that you made us for yourself, and that our deep identity needs, you get, you understand. You know how hard it is to live in a broken world, and you are wooing us to yourself. Help us to follow these little breadcrumb trails home so that we might live like children of God and no longer like orphans. We pray this in the beautiful name of Jesus, who makes all this possible. Amen. Amen. So first of all, Joseph's dream. Joseph's dream. Joseph begins life in what cannot be described in any other way than total family dysfunction. Jacob, Joseph's dad, who is also known as Israel, God renames him, Jacob and Israel. He has 2 wives, Rachel and Leah. This is pretty normal in a polygamous society of the day, very messed up, but he has 2 wives, Rachel and Leah. Rachel is his favorite. You know, you got to have a favorite wife, right? But she's barren. She's not able to give any children, and that was a big deal in those days. Leah, on the other hand, is unloved, but she has lots of babies. So there you go. Rachel feels slighted and forgotten. She's loved, but she can't have children. She prays fervently to God for a child. Genesis 30, verses 22 to 24. Then God remembered Rachel. She conceived and bore a son and said, God has taken away my reproach. And she called his name Joseph. So this is when Joseph is born. He's the firstborn of Rachel, the favorite wife of Jacob. 6 to 8 years later, we're not exactly sure on the details, but it's something in that ballpark. Rachel bears another son named Benjamin and tragically dies giving birth to him. So now you have Jacob slash Israel, both names. He has 12 sons in all between Leah and Rachel and their servants. Again, very messed up. But of all of the 12 boys, Joseph and Benjamin have the special place in Jacob's heart, and most of all, Joseph, the firstborn son of his favorite wife, Rachel. The favored son of the favored wife. Okay? Super messed up, right? This, don't follow this example. Genesis 37, 3 and 4. Now Israel loved Joseph more than any other of his sons because he was the son of his old age. And he made him a robe of many colors. And when his brothers saw that their father loved him more than all his brothers, they hated him and could not speak peacefully to him. So this is just a recipe for disaster, isn't it? It's a mess. Now, let's skip forward a little bit. The following events take place when Joseph is 17. Genesis 37, verses 5 through 8. Now, Joseph had a dream, and when he told it to his brothers, they hated him even more. He said to them, "Hear this dream that I have dreamed. Behold, we were binding sheaves of grain in the fields. We were binding sheaves in the field, and behold, my sheaf arose and stood upright. And behold, your sheaves gathered around it and bowed down to my sheaf." His brother said to him, "Are you indeed to reign over us? Are you indeed to rule over us?" So they hated him even more for his dreams and for his words. Now, it's one thing to have a dream like this and to like quietly reflect on it and go, "Huh, God, I wonder what you're gonna do. Just keep it to yourself," right? Maybe talk to your dad about it in private. No. That's not what he does. He feels the need to say it out loud to the people who already are jealous that he's daddy's special little boy, okay? This is not the wisest choice on Joseph's part. And then he does it again. Verses 9 through 11. "Then he dreamed another dream and told it to his brothers and said, 'Behold, I've dreamed another dream,' because it went so well the last time I told you about a dream. 'Behold, I've dreamed another dream. Behold, the sun, the moon, the 11 stars were bowing down to me.' But when he told it to his father and his brothers, his father rebuked him and said, 'What is this dream that you've dreamed? Shall I and your mother and your brothers indeed come and bow ourselves to the ground before you?' And his brothers were jealous of him. But his father kept the saying in mind." So this dream goes even further. Not only do the brothers bow down, and this is Benjamin, right, his own full brother, and then all of his other half-brothers, right, the other 10 of them, they're all bowing down to Joseph. But now we have the parents, right, Jacob, and remember, Rachel's dead, so this is Leah. This is Leah now bowing down to the boy who isn't hers, okay? Once again, Joseph feels the need to say this out loud, right? Tell him all about his dreams. Because, and this is really important, this is a dream not just about what God will do. It certainly is that. It's also a dream that Joseph is excited about. He's excited about this. The idea of him rising to prominence so that his entire family bows down in recognition of just how wonderful he is a prospect that Joseph is welcoming with open arms. He has to tell everyone about it. You see, Joseph has visions of grandeur for himself. You see this? Joseph's identity is built around gaining significance through people. He wants to be great. He wants to be recognized as such, especially by his family. That's his dream. That's his orphan-hearted identity strategy for life. He's going to get significance through the recognition of other people. You see that? That's his plan. That's his dream. Now, let's talk about his nightmare. Now, think with me for a moment. If your dream is to build an identity around gaining significance through the recognition of other people, if that's your strategy for life, what would be your greatest fear? Think, what's your greatest fear? Rejection? Betrayal? Abandonment? Being dishonored? Being utterly forgotten, right? Watch what happens. Genesis 37, 19 to 20. They, the brothers, said to one another, "Here comes that dreamer. Come now, let's kill him and throw him into one of the pits. Then we will say that a fierce animal has devoured him, and we will see what becomes of his dreams." Well, that escalated quickly. Reuben, the oldest son of Leah, tries to intervene. He says, "Don't kill him, just throw him in a pit. I'll come back and rescue him later," he thinks to himself. Genesis 37, 26 to 28. Then Judah, this is Leah's third son, said to his brothers, "What profit is it if we kill our brother and conceal his blood?" Keyword, profit. "Come, let's sell him to the Ishmaelites and not let our hands be upon him, for he is our brother, our own flesh." And his brothers listened to him. Then Midianite traders passed by, and they drew Joseph up and lifted him out of the pit. And they sold him to the Ishmaelites for 20 shekels of silver. And they took Joseph to Egypt. Skip down to verse 31. And then they took Joseph's robe and slaughtered a goat and dipped the robe in the blood and brought it to their father and said, "This we found. Please identify whether it's your son's robe or not." And he identified it and said, "It is my son's robe. A fierce animal has devoured him. Joseph is without doubt torn to pieces." And then Jacob tore his garments and put sackcloth on his loins and mourned for his son for many days. Now down in Egypt, Joseph is sold as a slave to a man named Potiphar to be a household servant. Genesis 39 verse 2 says, "And the Lord was with Joseph, and he became a successful man, and he was in the house of his Egyptian master." Eventually, Potiphar made Joseph his head servant and gave him management of his entire estate. And it seems like Joseph is finally getting back on his feet here when Potiphar's wife decides that he's attractive and she wants him. And Joseph doesn't want to betray his master, and so he ran away. But she snagged his cloak as he ran. And to cover her tracks, she tells her husband that he had tried to force himself on her. And here's the cloak as evidence. And once again, Joseph is betrayed. This time by Potiphar, who throws him in prison without even asking a question. Genesis 39, verse 21. "But the Lord was with Joseph and showed him steadfast love and gave him favor in the sight of the keeper of the prison." So once again, we read that the Lord was with Joseph. Four times in this chapter 39, we hear that phrase. Amidst all this rejection and betrayal and abandonment, the Lord was with Joseph. And you'll notice it's capital L-O-R-D. The covenant, this is the covenant-keeping name of God, Yahweh himself. It is this God who shows Joseph steadfast love. You may recognize that word in Hebrew is chesed. It is the covenant, faithful, loyal love of God. It is this God who is with Joseph. He may have been rejected by his family. He may have been betrayed by his brothers. He may have been abandoned by his master. But the Lord God, the covenant-keeping, faithful, loyal, loving God is with Joseph, even in the most dark of his days. Now, Joseph earns the trust of the prison warden and becomes his right-hand man. And then there's these two interesting characters who show up in prison one day. The cupbearer and the baker from Pharaoh's household himself. These are part of his staff. They've fallen out of good graces with Pharaoh somehow. Probably had a bad meal. So now they're in prison, okay? And Joseph knows them. They have one night. They both have really weird dreams. They don't know what they mean. And the Lord enables Joseph to interpret those dreams. The cupbearer, it turns out, in 3 days will be restored to his position. But the baker, in 3 days, will be executed. And so Joseph says to the cupbearer, "When you're elevated again and you're sitting at Pharaoh's table, remember me. Remember me." Genesis 40, verses 20 to 23. On the third day, which was Pharaoh's birthday, happy birthday, Pharaoh, he made a feast for all his servants and lifted up the head of his servants. He lifted up the head of the chief cupbearer and the head of the chief baker among his servants. He restored the chief cupbearer to his position, and he placed the cup in Pharaoh's hand. And yet he hanged the chief baker, as Joseph had interpreted to them. Yet the chief cupbearer did not remember Joseph, but forgot him. So it seems like Joseph's life is just going from bad to worse, doesn't it? He can't catch a break. And yet, we are told, the Lord is with him. There's purpose in all this pain. And of course, God is at work through these details to redeem, to save the people of Israel. But more than that, he's also working in Joseph's life. Do you see what's going on here? Joseph's sense of significance is dashed as people reject, betray, abandon, dishonor, and forget him. He built everything around significance through people. That's not working for him, is it? It's not working. Through each of these hard moments, God is actually showing Joseph that people will never be able to give him the significance his heart longs for. His family, his friends, his master, there's no durable significance to be found in them. Their loyalty and love can only go so far. His deep identity needs for significance far outstrip anything they'll ever be able to provide. So even in the darkest of moments, you see, at every devastating turn, God is with Joseph all along. And every bad moment is an invitation from God. Joseph, if you're looking for significance, stop looking to people. Start looking to me. Start looking to me. So we see his dream, we see his nightmare, and now we see his awakening. Genesis 41, verse 1, after 2 whole years, Pharaoh dreamed. So 2 years, the cupbearer has forgotten to ever bring up Joseph, the guy who told him he would get his life back. He just forgot him. Until Pharaoh has a dream. And Pharaoh has a weird dream of 7 lean cows, skinny cows, eating up 7 fat cows. It's a weird dream. It seems important to him. He asks his advisors, what does it mean? Nobody can tell him. And then the cupbearer goes, oh, dude, I can't believe I forgot. When I was in prison, Genesis 41, 12 to 14, a young Hebrew was there with us. He interpreted our dreams to us. As he interpreted to us, so it came about. Then Pharaoh sent and called Joseph, and they quickly brought him out of the, what's the word? Pit. That's an interesting word, the pit. That's the same phrase they used back in chapter 37 when the brothers lifted him out of the pit. It's interesting. That time he was drawn up to be sent into bondage and slavery. This time he's being drawn up to be given freedom and power. It's the moment. God enables Joseph to interpret Pharaoh's dreams. Genesis 41, 28 to 40. This is what Joseph says. God has shown to Pharaoh what he is about to do. There will come 7 years of great plenty throughout the land of Egypt. But after them, there will arise 7 years of famine. And all the plenty will be forgotten in the land of Egypt. Now, therefore, let Pharaoh select a discerning and wise man and set him over the land of Egypt. Gather all the food of these good years that are coming and store up grain under the authority of Pharaoh for food in the cities and let them keep it. That food shall be a reserve for the land against the 7 years of famine that are to occur in the land of Egypt, so that the land may not perish through the famine. This proposal pleased Pharaoh and all his servants. And Pharaoh said to his servants, can we find a man like this in whom is the Spirit of God? Then Pharaoh said to Joseph, since God has shown you all of this, there is none so discerning and wise as you are. You shall be over my house, and all my people shall order themselves as you command. Only as regards the throne will I be greater than you. Now, our best estimates are that Joseph is about 30 years old at this point. Some 13 years have elapsed since he was sold into slavery by his brothers. But their stories are about to intersect again. The prophesied famine comes to pass not only in Egypt, but throughout the Levant, the Mediterranean region. And so Joseph's brothers, who are in Canaan, they are starving, and they decide to come to Egypt. All of them except for the youngest, Benjamin, who stays home with daddy. And they come to Egypt because there's food available. Little do they know who they will meet. Genesis 42, 6 to 14. Joseph's brothers came and bowed themselves before him with their faces to the ground. Joseph saw his brothers and recognized them, but he treated them like strangers and spoke roughly to them. "Where do you come from?" he said. And they said, "From the land of Canaan to buy food." And Joseph recognized his brothers, but they did not recognize him. And Joseph remembered the dreams that he had dreamed of them. And he said to them, "You're spies. You have come to see the nakedness of the land." It's a euphemism for like uncover our secrets, exploit our weaknesses, okay? They said to him, "No, my lord, your servants have come to buy food. We're all sons of one man. We're honest men. Your servants have never been spies." And he said to them, "No, it's the nakedness of the land that you've come to see." And they said, "We, your servants, are 12 brothers, the sons of one man in the land of Canaan. And behold, the youngest is this day with our father, and one is no more." But Joseph said to them, "It is I said to you, you are spies." Now, and then he throws them in jail for 3 days. Throws them in jail, okay? Now, this is interesting to me. Joseph finally has the power to put them in their place, doesn't he? To pay them back for what they did to him. And you can sense resentment here coming out, can't you? He's harsh. He's accusatory, he's retributive, he's making them suffer like they made him suffer. You see this? But then, during these 3 days when they're in jail, he comes up with an idea. Genesis 42, 18 to 28. Joseph said to them, "Do this and you will live, for I fear God. If you are honest men, let one of your brothers remain confined where you are in custody, and let the rest go and carry grain for the famine to your households, and bring your youngest brother to me. So your words will be verified, and you shall not die." And so they did. And they did so. Do you see what Joseph's doing here? This is a test. He's messing with them. He says, "I want one of you to stay behind. Everybody else can go. And the test is, what will the other brothers do?" Remember, they had sold out one of their brothers before. Would they sell out the one who's left behind and just run and save their own hives? Will they abandon another brother? Will they do again what they did to Joseph? Have they learned anything in these years? That's the question. Verse 21. Then they said to one another, "In truth, we are guilty concerning our brother, in that we saw the distress of his soul when he begged us, and we did not listen. That's why this distress has come upon us." And Reuben answered them and said, "Did I not tell you not to sin against the boy? But you did not listen. So now there comes a reckoning for his blood." And they did not know that Joseph understood them, for there was an interpreter between them. And he turned away from them and wept. This moment is huge. Joseph begins to soften. He realizes that their consciences are full of guilt. They too have been carrying the wounds of the past. And in an overwhelmed state, he turns aside and he weeps in private. But he quickly recovers and he comes back, Mr. Tough Guy again. Look at the second part of verse 24. He returned to them and spoke to them. And he took Simeon, this is Leah's second boy, from them, and he bound him before their eyes. And Joseph gave orders to fill their bags with grain and to replace every man's money in his sack and to give them provisions for the journey. Then they loaded their donkeys with grain and departed. And as one of them opened a sack to give his donkey fodder at the lodging place, he saw his money in the mouth of the sack. And he said to his brother, "My money's been put back. Here it is in the mouth of my sack." And their hearts failed them. And they turned trembling to one another, saying, "What is this that God has done to us?" So despite Joseph's moment of softening, Joseph is still messing with them, isn't he? He's making them suffer. He's imprisoned Simeon, as a kind of hostage. He's accused them of being dishonest. Now he's put money in their sacks so they look like thieves. He's inflicting intense psychological angst on his brothers, right? And his brothers go home without Simeon. And they explain to their father, this was the only way we could, this was what happened, and they kept Simeon there, and the only way we can go back is if we bring Benjamin. And the father is distraught. Verse 36, "You bereave me of my children. Joseph is no more, and now Simeon is no more, and now you would take Benjamin. All this has come against me." So Jacob refuses to let him take Benjamin back. They just leave Simeon to rot in Egypt until, of course, they run out of food. And then they realize, we got to go back. And they can't avoid the conversation, and they say, "Listen, if we're going to go back, we have to bring our brother. It's the only reason they're going to let us go back." Jacob doesn't want to let Benjamin go, and then Judah decides, "You know what, Father, I swear on my life, I'll bring him back safe." And so he says, "Fine." So off they go to Egypt. They come before Joseph. They bring Benjamin. The moment Joseph sees Benjamin, he says, "You guys come have dinner in my private quarters." He releases Simeon to them, and all the brothers are reunited, although they still don't know it's Joseph. Genesis 43, verses 26 to 30. When Joseph came home, they brought into the house to him the present that they had brought with him and bowed down to him on the ground. And he inquired about their welfare and said, "Is your father well? And the old man of whom you spoke, is he still alive?" And they said, "Your servant, our father, is well. He's still alive." And they bowed their heads and prostrated themselves. And he lifted up his eyes and he saw his brother Benjamin, his mother's son, and said, "Is this your youngest, the brother of whom you spoke to me? God be gracious to you, my son." Then Joseph hurried out, for his compassion grew warm for his brother, and he sought a place to weep. And he entered his chamber, and he wept there. And then he washed his face and came out, and controlling himself, said, "Serve the food." So they eat. After the meal, the brothers receive their sacks full of grain. But Joseph has his own personal silver goblet placed secretly in Benjamin's sack. And off they go. Joseph gives him a head start and then sends his steward in pursuit. This is what the steward says when he catches up with them. Genesis 44, verses 10 to 12. "He who is found with the cup shall be my servant, and the rest of you shall be innocent." Then each man quickly lowered his sack to the ground, and each man opened his sack, and he searched, beginning with the eldest and ending with the youngest. And the cup was found in Benjamin's sack. Now, why is Joseph doing this? It's another test. Joseph has learned that his half-brothers are willing to come back for their own brother. They didn't abandon Simeon, did they? They came back. The sons of Leah have demonstrated loyalty to their own. But the question is, will they show loyalty to Rachel's son, Benjamin? Will they do to Benjamin what they did to Joseph? Does the loyalty break down between the moms, you see? And notice, Judah is the one who speaks up. Remember, he's the one who swore on his life to bring back Benjamin safely to dad. Genesis 44, verses 30 to 34. "Now therefore, as soon as I come to your servant, my father, and the boy is not with us. Then as his life is bound up in the boy's life, as soon as he sees that the boy is not with us, he will die. And your servants will bring down the gray hairs of your servant, our father, with sorrow to Sheol, to the grave. Now, therefore, please let your servant remain instead of the boy as a servant for my Lord. And let the boy go back with his brothers. For how can I go back to my father if the boy is not with me? I fear to see the evil that would find my father. Judah says, look, keep me, let Benjamin go free. And in this moment, friends, Joseph realizes that the same God who has been working in his own life over all of these years has been working in his brothers' lives as well. They are different people, and it utterly melts him, not just for a moment, but forever. Genesis 45, verses 1 to 15. Then Joseph could not control himself before all who stood by him, and he cried, "Make everyone go out from me." So no one stayed with him, and Joseph made himself known to his brothers. And he wept aloud so that the Egyptians heard it, and the household of Pharaoh heard it. And Joseph said to his brothers, "I am Joseph. Is my father still alive?" But his brothers couldn't answer him, for they were dismayed at his presence. So Joseph said to his brothers, "Come near to me, please." And they came near, and he said, "I am your brother Joseph, whom you sold into Egypt. And now do not be distressed or angry with yourselves because you sold me here. For God sent me before you to preserve life. For the famine has been in the land these 2 years, and there are yet 5 years in which there will be neither plowing nor harvest. And God sent me before you to preserve for you a remnant on earth and to keep alive for you many survivors. So it was not you who sent me here, but God. He has made me a father to Pharaoh and lord of all his house and ruler over all the land of Egypt. Hurry and go up to my father and say to him, 'Thus says your son Joseph, God has made me lord of all Egypt. Come down to me, do not tarry. You shall dwell in the land of Goshen, and you shall be near me, you and your children and your children's children and your flocks and your herds and all that you have, and there I will provide for you. For there are yet 5 years of famine to come, so that you and your household and all that you have do not come to poverty.' Then he fell upon his brother Benjamin's neck and wept. And Benjamin wept upon his neck, and he kissed all his brothers and wept upon them." Then in Genesis 45, 21 to 28, we read, "Joseph gave them wagons according to the command of Pharaoh and gave them provisions for the journey. To each and all of them he gave a change of clothes, but to Benjamin he gave 300 shekels of silver and 5 changes of clothes. To his father he sent as follows: 10 donkeys loaded with good things of Egypt, 10 female donkeys loaded with grain, bread, and provision for his father and on the journey. Then he sent his brothers away, and as they departed, he said to them," I love this, "do not quarrel on the way." Boy, he knows them. He just gave Benjamin more than anybody else had, and he knows who they are. Don't fight on the road. Verse 25, "So then they went up out of Egypt and came to the land of Canaan to their father Jacob. And they told him, 'Joseph is still alive, and he is ruler over all the land of Egypt.' And his heart became numb, for he did not believe them. But when they told him all the words of Joseph, which he had said to them, and when he saw the wagons that Joseph had sent to carry him, the spirit of their father Jacob revived. And Israel," same guy, "said, 'It is enough. Joseph, my son, is still alive. I will go and see him before I die.'" So up they go, the family of Israel, Jacob, to Goshen in Egypt, and to reunion with Joseph at last. Genesis 46, verses 29 to 30. "Then Joseph prepared his chariot and went up to meet Israel, his father, in Goshen. He presented himself to him, fell on his neck, and wept on his neck a good while. And Israel said to Joseph, 'Now let me die, since I've seen your face and know that you are still alive.'" And Jacob, Israel, did indeed die a few years later. He was mourned greatly by his family and buried. In Genesis 50, verses 15 to 21 says this: when Joseph's brothers saw that their father was dead, they said, "It may be that Joseph will hate us and pay us back for all the evil that we did to him." So they sent a message to Joseph saying, "Your father gave us this command before he died." They're making this up. "Say to Joseph, please forgive the transgressions of your brothers and their sin, because they did evil to you. And now please forgive the transgressions of the servant of the God of your father." Joseph wept when they spoke to him. His brothers also came and fell down before him and said, "Behold, we are your servants." But Joseph said to them, "Do not fear. For am I in the place of God? As for you, you meant evil against me, but God meant it for good, to bring it about that many people should be kept alive as they are today. So do not fear. I will provide for you and your little ones." Thus he comforted them and spoke kindly to them. What a transformation in his heart, isn't it? He's comforting those who were cruel to him. He's speaking kindly to his kidnappers. He's forgiving his betrayers. How is that even possible? How can he look at the very people he once dreamed would rise up and recognize him for the person of significance that he believed he was, and instead rejected, betrayed, abandoned, dishonored, and forgot him? How does he look on these people with compassion instead of condemnation? How does he forgive? Don't you see? Joseph's forgiveness here reveals his transformed identity as he is now finding significance in relationship to God. If you think about it, if Joseph were still looking for significance in his brother's recognition, he would be bitter and resentful and angry right here, because they never gave him the recognition that he felt like he deserved, right? He never got what he dreamed of. But the forgiveness of Joseph is evidence of a massive shift in identity that's taken place. That through all of his hardships, Joseph has learned to look ultimately to God for the significance that his family will never be able to give to him. For God was with him when he was abandoned. Yes? That God drew near when he was rejected. That God esteemed him when he was dishonored. That God remembered him when he was forgotten. That God raised him up when others tore him down. In the end, friends, Joseph discovered that if he had the approval and honor of his heavenly Father, of God, he could face the rejection of humanity, even from his family, because his identity was rooted in the significance that only God can provide. You see, this story is all about how Joseph learned to live not as an orphan grasping for significance through people, but as a child of God, graced with significance from on high. Friends, the takeaway for us is this: the significance our souls desperately need is conferred by our Father. The significance our souls desperately need is conferred by our Father. Friends, human approval, recognition, popularity, honor, as good as those things are, they are really, in the end, cheap imitations of the real significance we were made for, the significance that comes from God himself. And in Jesus Christ, friends, if you are a believer in Jesus Christ, you have been graced with a significance that is weighty and durable and thick. You have been adopted as a son or daughter of God. You are a child of the King. And even though you may be abandoned, your Father is with you always. Even though you may be rejected, your Father will draw near. Even though you may be dishonored, your Father esteems you always. You may be forgotten, but your Father will remember you. You may be torn down, but your Father will lift you up. Friends, this is who we are. We are beloved children of our good Father who is in heaven. And if he has given you significance, if he smiles over your life, no one can ever take that away. Amen? Amen. So I close with this question. Friends, where do you find your significance? Where do you find your significance? Let's pray. Father, what an amazing journey you took Joseph on to free him with a significance that could not be taken away, that enabled him to forgive the people that had hurt him the most. Father, we long for that kind of wholeness. We long to be free from this trap of finding significance through people. Help us find significance in you and you alone as your beloved children. We pray this in Jesus' name. Amen. Amen. Every moment of every day, your sovereign Lord is working in your life to conform you to the image of Christ, to work your good and his glory in every moment. Even the worst moments of your life are not beyond the redemption of our God. Amen? Amen.
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4: You can learn a lot from the way a mom says your name. There's comfort in it, warning in it, love in it. Sometimes all at once. Moms have a language all their own. They can say, text me when you get there, and mean, I love you. Be careful, and I won't sleep until I hear from you. They know when something's wrong. They know how to carry a family in prayer, hold things together when life gets messy, and keep loving through seasons that are beautiful, complicated, or just plain hard. It shows up in a phone call, a meal, a well-timed question, or just the steady way a mom keeps showing up. That kind of love is strong, and in so many ways, it reflects the heart of God, patient, faithful, and near. So to every mom listening today, thank you for the love, the prayers, the strength, and the ways you keep showing up. A little encouragement for moms. 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
5: Welcome to the Middle East Report, your connection to truthful reporting on Israel and the Middle East. I'm John Riley. Every day you see it. You see the deception in the news media when it comes to reporting on Israel. That's why you need great resources when it comes to accurate information coming out of the land of Israel. There's one organization that does that every single day. It's called CAMRA, Committee for Accuracy in Middle East Reporting and Analysis. I was in the capital city of Israel in Jerusalem, and I met someone there that's a part of this organization, and I think you're going to enjoy this conversation to find out how you can get the truth of what's happening in that part of the world. I just met Dr. Tricia Miller. Dr. Tricia Miller is the director of Cameras Partnership of Christians and Jews. She monitors Christian organizations and media activity related to the Arab-Israeli conflict. This is an incredible organization that is doing so much to get the truth out, accurate truth, to destroy the deceptive lies of the news media out there. And this is what this organization is doing. Dr. Miller, thank you for joining us here in the capital city. You are one of the speakers, and I appreciate you joining me today.
6: Well, thank you so much for having me. I'm glad to be here.
5: Well, a lot of people who are listening right now do not know, you know, what CAMRA is. That's an acronym for an organization. So spell that out for us or tell us what it is.
6: It stands for the Committee for Accuracy in Middle East Reporting and Analysis. It's a media watch organization that started in 1980 in the context of the first Lebanese war because the media coverage was so bad of that war. And a few people got together, started writing letters to the editor, writing articles to correct the errors and the propaganda in the news.
5: So what I hear you saying is that, you know, that was back then. Has it changed? Is it better now? I mean, is the news media coverage for Israel a little better?
6: No. Fortunately, it's worse. That little beginning has grown into an organization internationally of over 60 people. We have an office. Our headquarters is Boston. We have an office in Jerusalem. As you said, I'm the director of the Partnership of Christians and Jews, and I'm monitoring everything going on in the Christian world about Israel. The media, organizations, unfortunately, not every Christian media source or Christian organization understands the truth about Israel, but CAMRA in general monitors all the media in English, Spanish, Hebrew, and Arabic.
5: You know, you said some interesting things there because you're looking at the Christian pastors and the Christian media organizations and all of that, and that some of them don't get it. And you know, when you think about it, that's surprising because Israel and the Jewish people, it's all in the Bible. Unpack that for just a moment on what that means, that maybe some ministries, some pastors just don't get it.
6: Well, like you said, it's all in the Bible. But that's if you read the Bible the way it's written and read things in context. What's happened throughout Christian history is that some people have read it and misinterpreted it, taken it out of context, and redefined terms. There is a theology that started in the early church. We now call it replacement theology. It wasn't called that then. But you can use a different method of interpreting scripture allegorically and rewrite what it really means and say, well, wherever it says Israel, it means the church. Wherever it talks about the Jewish people, it means Christians. And in that way, the Christians have replaced the Jews, and the church has replaced Israel. Well, that's not biblically accurate. You have to read scripture in its common sense, read it in context. It's very clear that God had a special purpose for this particular people, the Jewish people, and a particular purpose for the nation of Israel.
5: Reach out to Tricia Miller and CAMRA and find out more about what they do there to bring you the truth of what's happening in that part of the world. You can visit their website, CAMRA.org. That's CAMRA.org. CAMRA is spelled just like a camera, CAMERA, CAMRA.org. Go to that website, find out how you can connect with what they're doing there in the Middle East. That's the Middle East Report. I'm John Riley. 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
4: 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You're talking to the one who's already there. So say it however it comes out. When the peace starts settling in, go ahead and say, thank you. 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

0: 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Welcome. I invite you to stay with us for the conversation. 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Well, let's meet our guest, who until recently served as a pastor in California, but now has been led to a new assignment. His name is Sean Thornton.
1: My new assignment, Wayne, is that I am the president and chief ministry officer at Johnny and Friends.
0: After 30-some years of pastoral ministry and other ministry, yep. Now you find yourself as president of Johnny and Friends, and we'll talk about that. This has got to be kind of a new thing for you, in a way, isn't it?
1: It is. It's kingdom work. It's still focused on the gospel, still focused right. on, actually still focused on helping local churches have a heart for disability ministry and welcome people. But it's different in the rhythm. My weekends are different now. I go to church and I'm a part of the church and I speak from time to time in churches, but it is a different rhythm and it's been a blessing from the Lord.
0: Yeah.
1: It's really been a blessing.
0: Well, we want to know more about Johnny and Friends, and we'll get to that in a few moments. But when we spoke a number of years ago, you'd just written a book called All But Normal, Life on Victory Road. And give us a little synopsis. That was a memoir. Give us a little synopsis of that book, just to remind everyone. Yeah. And then I'll try to remember to put a link to that earlier interview in our program notes as well.
1: Okay. And I appreciate that interview back then when the book came out. It's almost been 10 years, not quite 10 years since you and I sat down and talked about that book, Wayne. And I grew up in a home where my mother had a traumatic brain injury at age 14. She'd been knocked unconscious in a car accident for 3 months, turned 15 in that coma. When she woke up back in 1962, there wasn't the physical therapy and all the different therapies you get today. She was sent home and they basically told her to, you know, her parents to have her crawl and walk that way again, which is not a great way after you've learned to walk once. That's a bad way to learn to walk without therapy. So she had to learn to walk, talk, and other things all over again. And that brought her then, as she got married to my dad at 18, had me at 19 while he was in Vietnam. You know, he went off to Vietnam after he got married. It left her with emotional, physical. She never could drive. She could never really hold a job. Her fine motor skills were very slow, very stiff. So to sign her name took 10 minutes. So we'd beg her when we needed a permission slip sign, hurry, the bus is here, the bus is here. And her name was Beverly Thornton. We just say, sign Bev, you know. We loved her dearly. And but she was institutionalized a couple of times, taken out of the home when she had a breakdown. And back then, they didn't call it traumatic brain injury. Matter of fact, she was tested by every possible doctor, you know, all psychologists and psychiatrists of the 1970s. And finally, my dad started seeing little articles pop up about a thing called traumatic brain injury. Hmm. And now it's a big deal. We hear about it with the NFL. We hear it about soldiers who come home from Afghanistan and Iraq. There's a lot. There are support groups all over the country. Churches are more sensitive in their disability ministries to people affected by traumatic brain injury. So that shaped my childhood. It gave me a heart for ministry, for families who had kind of private pain that a lot of people didn't know was going on. That really pushed me into pastoral ministry. And quite frankly, it's kind of full circle. It's pretty emotional for me because my mom's inspiration outside of Jesus with her disabilities was John Erickson Tata, because she'd released her book and the movie.
0: Yeah,
1: so this
0: yeah.
1: is full circle for me.
0: I wanted to mention that because I love how God plants those little seeds. I mean, you had no idea at the time that eventually you would become associated and even lead Johnny's ministry. I mean, that's pretty remarkable.
1: Yeah, my mom would say on a regular basis, she'd have some pretty, her emotions would go really high and extreme with, you know, yelling and screaming and throwing, and then she'd go low and depressed and not get out of bed. It was a traumatic brain injury left my mother just kind of short-circuiting, if you could say it, all the time.
0: Yeah.
1: And she'd have a breakdown, either go low and, you know, finally come out of her bedroom, or she'd have a breakdown throwing things at the kitchen table, screaming, and she would come down from that. Whichever way, she would come out of whatever episode and say, you know, if Jesus can help Johnny Erickson Tata,

0: he can help me. And so she bought the little cards that came out at Christmas. She had the book when she was institutionalized when I was 14, one of the longest periods for several months. She was institutionalized in a mental home. She could only take two books with her. She took her Bible and the Johnny story, the original Johnny story that came out 50 years ago this year. And so this ministry meant a lot to her, even though she didn't know Johnny personally. Johnny became an inspiration for her, a reminder that through God's strength, no matter what your challenges are, he can get you through.
1: Now, you've known Johnny for a number of years now. Do you remember the first time you told Johnny that story of your mom?
0: I do, because the other thing about my story, Wayne, even with the book, is I didn't tell anybody my story. I didn't think it mattered because it was a tough childhood. But my mom also loved Jesus in the midst of that. My dad came home from Vietnam, went to the factory, you know, blue collar, wise, godly man. But he often, trying to deal with my mom, added fuel to the fire. He didn't know how to help her. So often it made more chaos and more conflict. And so I didn't tell my story at all. But when I've been a pastor for 15 years, when I came to California 18 years ago to pastor a church, one exit from Johnny and Friends, I didn't know Johnny and Friends was in the community. I end up in this big empty office at a large church here in Southern California, Westlake Village, called Calvary Community Church. I go in the office. The truck hasn't come with our stuff, so I don't have my books. I don't have my desk stuff. It's just a big empty office with some furniture and some empty shelves. But on the center of the desk was a little card. It just said on the front, Reverend Sean Thornton. I open the little card, and it's a note that says, while we don't attend Calvary Community Church, Calvary Community Church has been an important voice for Christ and the gospel in our community, and we've been praying for a pastor. The church had gone through a pastor with moral failure and was really broken. We've been praying for the church to return to its heart. And then it said, so we're praying for you and believe you're God's man for this moment. And it was signed Johnny Erickson Tata and Ken Tata. Oh. And while I was reading that note alone my first day, September 15th, 2008, in that office, the tears started flowing because I thought of my mom. And she'd been with the Lord at that point 18 years. And so I just started crying. Well, actually, she'd been with the Lord 8 years, excuse me. And I started to cry, and the teardrops just hit that note. Oh. And then maybe 2 months later, somebody said, you need to go meet Johnny. So I came over here, one exit away. I mean, it's 3 minutes from that church's parking lot to the Johnny and Friends parking lot. I came and I told Johnny the story, and she said, well, do you use that in your ministry? I said, no, I don't tell any stories from my childhood. If I tell them, they're just about Sunday school or something. I don't talk about my home and my mom because that doesn't matter. And she said, would you tell that story to some of our donors and friends that gather annually? And I said, well, okay, but I don't want it recorded. I don't want anybody to share it. Because I was afraid to embarrass my dad, my brother. My mom's mom was still alive. I had aunts and uncles who didn't know the full story. And I shared it that day. And in the audience was Max Licato. He was the other speaker that weekend. And Max told me, as soon as I came down the platform, he said, you got to tell your story. Either I write it in my book or you write a book. And I said, which would you do? He said, you need to write a book. And so then he encouraged me and Johnny encouraged me. Then the book came out. And I started telling the story. And I had people in the ministries where I'd served before mad at me because I never told the stories of my childhood. But I thought it didn't matter. But now I know our stories do matter to God.
1: Sure. Yeah.
0: They're part of who we are.
1: We talk a lot on this program about calling, and sometimes it takes a while, and sometimes it just comes in a flash. For you, I mean, it's a little mixture of both, I guess, but really that's a pretty clear calling that you need to write this book, right?
0: Oh, it was pretty clear. I was still nervous, and I had to, honestly, it took me about 5 years to write it. That was in 2011 was when I shared it with Johnny's supporters, and many of them I've been friends with since that day, and now I lead, and they're still supporters and prayer warriors and volunteers with us, and some are staff now with us. But it was a calling. It was cathartic. God worked in my heart, but my grandmother, my mom's mom, had to go with the Lord, be with the Lord before I could actually release it, because it was too hard for me. She had lived through that accident. She lived through my mom's challenges. She lived through my mom being institutionalized. It was hard for my maternal grandmother. You know, she was of a generation and of a personality where she would have thought that would maybe be embarrassing, or why would you tell that publicly? If she knew now, if my grandmother could know how many people it's blessed and how many people found hope in Jesus because of it, she would have been happy because she loved the Lord too. But it would have been hard for her to face some of those stories that we kept from my my grandmother and our relatives in our church that we kept at home. And we didn't actually make agreements between my dad, my brother, my mom, and me when things would go down negatively, terrible things would happen in our home. We just all kind of knew we would never talk about it. So I told things in that book we'd never spoken of as a family since the incidents happened.
1: Well, let's turn Johnny's note around for a moment. And I'm sure you were the recipient, but I'm sure you many times have been the sender of a note like that or some form of encouragement. So let's encourage people listening right now. You know, let's pick up that challenge and let's do that in people's lives, huh?
0: Yeah, well, I would say this, that one thing I've learned from Johnny's example is she's pretty transparent without being, you know, today there's this, you know, in the younger generation, even the church, is this idea of authenticity, but it's almost to the point where you're vomiting everything up on people, right? and that's just kind of rude and they can't handle it. But there's something when you listen to Johnny on the radio or you listen, just talk with her, and she's talking to another, if I'm with her with a new, someone she's meeting who's a quadriplegic for the first time, she'll talk catheter, she'll talk, I mean, she does it with grace and beauty, but she's not afraid to talk about the realities.
1: Sure.
0: And I think one of the things I would say to people that Johnny's encouraged me, even through that original note, is God uses everything, the good, the bad, the ugly, for our good. And sometimes we think our good means, in Romans 8, you know, everything works together for good. We make that up, kind of a lucky rabbit's foot verse that means all my circumstances are going to be beautiful. It doesn't mean that. It means he's going to mold me and shape me, as verse 29 says, and conform me to the image of his son. And so I'm just encouraged those who have a childhood. And sometimes I've had people who have an alcoholic parent, a parent with mental health, parent with a disability, parent with whatever their issues were. People will come up to me, grown adults will say, boy, reading your book, hearing you talk has really helped me think about my story. And what can I learn from it, even if it was harsh and even if there was, you know, inappropriate behavior? And how do I see what God's done? Because I want to name the book, not All But Normal. I wanted to name it originally, How God Shapes a Pastor's Heart, because I always looked at it as how God shaped my heart to serve people. But at the same time, the publisher, Tyndale, was smart enough to say, oh, that's a pretty narrow audience who's going to read How God's... It's going to be the mothers of pastors and pastors, you know. It's all who's going to read your book. But we all have circumstances. Maybe it's a battle with cancer. Maybe it's the homegoing of a spouse. It's the homegoing of a child, a miscarriage, where we go through life. And to know that our God meets us in those moments. As a 14-year-old, the night my mom was taken out of that house, I don't know if I've ever had as intimate and personal an experience with the Lord. I didn't see a 50-foot Jesus at the end of my bed. I didn't see a bright light. I didn't hear a voice. But I can tell you, as a 43-year-old who knew Jesus, I've been raised in a good church, and my parents loved Jesus, Jesus met me in that deepest place. And I would hope people listening to us, Wayne, would know, and you know too, through life, the Lord will meet you in those moments when you just sit down, get in his word, let him speak to you, let his spirit whisper to you. And I would say to those who are listening, as Johnny told me in that note, God has great things in store for you as you walk with him. It's not better circumstances necessarily. I hope it is. And we don't want bad circumstances, but ultimately it's to mold us and shape us and to shine for him in a brighter way wherever we are.
1: And we'll continue to get to know Sean Thornton, the new president of Johnny and Friends, coming up on First Person.
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1: My guest is Sean Thornton. Sean is now president of Johnny and Friends after a long season of being a pastor and a teacher and all-around good guy encourager, I would say. And you mentioned your book earlier, All But Normal, which I'm glad to say has been republished. And we'll put a link in our program notes so people can find and read that story. It's a powerful story, and I really encourage our listeners to read it. And I'm so thankful we got a chance to talk about it when the book first came out, Sean. Okay, now you've had how long at this helm of Johnny and Friends?
0: 1 year and 1 week.
1: Oh, you are so experienced now. But you kind of eased your way into it because you were a board member before you became president.
0: Exactly. Again, I was one exit away. About, I don't know, 30 to 50 staff of Johnny and Friends attended the church I attended. About 15 years ago, 16 years ago now, the then president of Johnny and Friends, Doug Mazza, called me one day. He was a part of the congregation. He said, "Can we help you rebirth your disability ministry?" And Johnny and Friends partnered with us, and we rebirthed our disability ministry. And now Calvary serves 100 to 150 families a week living with disability. They're right now on a building program to expand the space. We try to have kids in the services and in their age appropriate, but some kids need a little more special attention, and that helps develop them and disciple them and let them hear the gospel in their own setting. So that ministry is flourishing. And so now to be in this seat and have experienced it in a church and see how disability ministry, when you develop a heart for that, it reaches all kinds of people. Because disability, special needs, is no respecter of race, ethnicity, socioeconomics. Some of the wealthiest people will have a child who's born with autism. Some of the poorest people will have a child who's born with autism. It's an area where the church, if you're big, small, urban, suburban, rural, in the U.S. or anywhere in the world, disability is when you embrace folks living with disability and their families, it develops the heart of the church to be compassionate toward other marginalized people we found. It expanded our heart for the poor. It expanded our heart for those who maybe are marginalized by their race or their ethnicity, their accent, whatever it is. And so for me to be in this space now, and the mission of Johnny and Friends is to glorify God as we communicate the gospel and mobilize the global church to evangelize, disciple, and serve those living with disability. So it's all about global churches in local settings all around the world being places that can welcome and embrace people with disabilities. So it just goes hand in hand with what my life has been.
1: It just kind of oozes out of you, doesn't it?
0: It does. It does.
1: Well, when you stop and think about it, I mean, is there a church in the world that isn't touched in some way or another by a person with disabilities, whether it's in the congregation or a family member of the congregation? I mean, everyone has got this need.
0: Yeah, but only 10% of churches in America are able to fully embrace them. In other words, you've got some churches that are old enough now, there's not even access into the building without going up steps. A wheelchair has to be carried, or an autistic child and their family have to sit in the lobby, which I understand in some cases. But even if a church just says, you're going to find someone who has a heart for that family. And even if they sit with the family in the lobby, just sit with them, be a lobby buddy with the family, it can change the world for that family. I don't even know the number of families in the last 15 years as a pastor that came up to me and hugged me because for the first time in their 14-year-old child's life, who's blind in a wheelchair, nonverbal, for the first time in 14 years, the parents sat together in a worship service. And this powerful, Wayne, in America still, people living with disability are one of the highest unreached people groups because you just hear the stories. And what breaks my heart the most is when I, in our area, would hear another church, a family would come to us. I remember one family came to us from another church, a good church, good pastor. And the husband had been an elder in that church. They'd been in that church 20 years, but they had a child with disability. And they finally told the family, "You need to go to Calvary Community Church because they can handle your family. We can't." Now, I understand we were equipped and we developed facilities that were able to deal with disability. But there's got to be in our churches a sense of openness like Christ had to the hurting, the marginalized, and the disabled. And it can revolutionize the church.
1: Yeah. Yeah. Take me overseas because this isn't just a U.S. North American thing, Johnny and Friends. No. Tell me an exciting story. What's going on overseas? We got a couple minutes left here.
0: Well, just in a few weeks, I'm going to be in Bangkok, Thailand. And I'm going, people tell me where to go. I'm going to go 5 hours out of there and we're going to be on a Wheels for the World project. So we take wheelchairs. that are used here in the U.S. Like my father-in-law's in a wheelchair, and we've got one. We just had to replace it because it was broken. The wheel was broken. The padding on the arms was all ripped. And I'm going to bring it to Johnny and Friends. It will go to one of 13 prisons we partner with in the United States that beat up old wheelchair. It will be restored. About 200 to 250 will be put on a cargo, piece of cargo that, you know, a container that would want to ship. And those restored chairs will be put on a ship and sent to places like Ghana or Thailand. So in the case of where I'm going, we'll be going to a very remote village. We have a pastor in a local church who are going to be with us and distribute wheelchairs that have been restored in the United States. And they will be given, but we take physical therapists from churches around the country with us who will help fit the chair to the child or the adult. And they will be given a Bible, will share the gospel with the family, and they'll be introduced to a church in their village that's ready to embrace them fully into the life of the church. And it's all, again, about equipping local churches around the world. That wheelchair is a tool to open those doors.
1: Sure.
0: And so just want to emphasize that that chair in some parts of the world will break through curses and myths and superstitions where someone's kept in a back room because she was born unable to walk, whatever the disability, and she was thought of as demon-possessed or cursed, and you can't touch her, get near her, because you'll get the same thing she has. And so she's kept, this woman may be kept in a back room. She gets a wheelchair. It liberates the family. It can liberate a village from centuries of superstitions. And the gospel shines brightly in those dark places.
1: Fabulous.
0: And all through the local church.
1: Yeah, fabulous. It's been a while since I've spoken with Johnny. She doing okay these days?
0: Yeah, she is. Matter of fact, I don't say this just because I work for her. She might hear this. Johnny is the hardest working person in ministry I've ever worked with. She has been in the chair 58 years, a quadriplegic. She is the oldest active quadriplegic in the United States. She's the oldest woman quadriplegic in the United States. And yet she's still going strong.
1: Yeah.
0: And now any little cold can set her back for a few weeks. You know, and she's very vulnerable health-wise, but God has been good, and she loves Jesus and keeps bringing glory to Christ.
1: Sean, the last thing is, I just get this sense that you're just really enjoying this assignment. You love being a pastor.
0: I am.
1: But you got a big smile on your face. You enjoy this work, huh?
0: I can't wait to see more and more churches embrace more and more people with disability in the U.S. and around the world, because I think it will enlarge the heart of the global church for the people that Jesus died for and loves, and see them come to Jesus and then be embraced by his bride, the church.
1: Yes. 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
3: It's easy to live zoomed out. You can scroll past people, tap a heart, send a quick text, and feel like you've stayed connected. But real life usually happens closer than that. It happens when a friend hears the strain in your voice, when you stay long enough to notice someone's not really okay, when a conversation turns honest because somebody made time to be there. Distance is easier. It feels safer, cleaner, less complicated. But it can also keep us from the kind of connection God knew we need. That's why his word tells us not to drift from gathering, encouraging one another, and staying close. Because some things only happen up close. Comfort, prayer, strength, laughter, hope. The kind that reminds people they're not alone. So maybe today's the day to zoom in a little. Make the call. Stop by. Sit down. Stay a while. A little encouragement to live closer. Passion Radio Network.
4: You can learn a lot from the way a mom says your name. There's comfort in it, warning in it, love in it. Sometimes all at once. Moms have a language all their own. They can say, text me when you get there, and mean, I love you. Be careful, and I won't sleep until I hear from you. They know when something's wrong. They know how to carry a family in prayer, hold things together when life gets messy, and keep loving through seasons that are beautiful, complicated, or just plain hard. It shows up in a phone call, a meal, a well-timed question, or just the steady way a mom keeps showing up. That kind of love is strong, and in so many ways, it reflects the heart of God, patient, faithful, and near. So to every mom listening today, thank you. For the love, the prayers, the strength, and the ways you keep showing up. A little encouragement for moms. From Passion Radio Network. Some phrases sound meaningful until you stop and really listen. Like the long and short of it. Two opposites side by side, somehow making perfect sense. You can take the long road or the short road and still arrive at the same truth. So here's the long version. God made you on purpose, knows you completely, loves you deeply, and sent Jesus to rescue you so you could know him now and forever. Here's the short version. Jesus loves you. Same truth, just told in fewer words. And that's a little like Passion Radio Network. The long version? Day after day, it keeps showing up with hope, truth, and reminders of God's love. Meeting people in traffic, in kitchens, in long days, and in quiet moments when hearts are listening. The short version? It matters, and it keeps going because people give. So if this station has meant something to you, maybe the long and short of it is that it's worth supporting. From Passion Radio Network, that's the long and short of it.
5: Hi, I'm Pastor Craig Siegel, and I'd like to invite you to a new place of worship, Destination Church. We meet at 10 o'clock Sunday morning in the conference room of No Worries at the airport. So we've been doing something a little new for us, or for me anyway. We've been preaching through the Bible rather than reaching topically here. So we're going to read chapter 7 of 2 Corinthians. And so we'll just start right there. Since we have these promises, dear friends, let us purify ourselves from everything that contaminates body and spirit, perfecting holiness out of reverence for God. Make room for us in your hearts. We have wronged no one. We have corrupted no one. We have exploited no one. I do not say this to condemn you. I have said before that you have such a place in our hearts that we would live or die with you. I have great confidence in you. I take great pride in you. I am greatly encouraged. In all our troubles, my joy knows no bounds. For when we came to Macedonia, this body of ours had no rest, but we were harassed at every turn, conflicts on the outside, fears within. But God, who comforts the downcast, comforted us by the coming of Titus, and not only by his coming, but also by the comfort you had given him. He told us about your longing for me, your deep sorrow, your ardent concern for me, so that my joy was greater than ever. Even if I caused you sorrow by my letter, I did not regret it. Though I did regret it, I see that my letter hurt you, but only for a little while. Yet now I am happy, not because you were made sorry, but because your sorrow led you to repentance. For you became sorrowful as God intended, and so were not harmed in any way by us. Godly sorrow brings repentance that leads to salvation and leaves no regret. But worldly sorrow brings death. See what this godly sorrow has produced in you. What earnestness, what eagerness to clear yourselves, what indignation, what alarm, what longing, what concern, what readiness to see justice done. At every point, you have proved yourselves to be innocent in this matter. So even though I wrote to you, it was not on account of the one who did the wrong or of the injured party, but rather that before God you could see for yourselves how devoted to us you are. By all this, we are encouraged. In addition to our own encouragement, we were especially delighted to see how happy Titus was because his spirit has been refreshed by all of you. I had boasted to him about you, and you have not embarrassed me. But just as everything we said to you was true, so our boasting about you to Titus has proved to be true as well. And this affection for you is all the greater when he remembers that you were all obedient, receiving him with fear and trembling. I am glad that I can have complete confidence in you. So when a known liar makes a promise, and it doesn't matter who they are, if they're a politician or a news commentator, or your boss, or maybe a cheating husband. You know, we don't give it much much credit. We really don't listen to them. We're awful skeptical about it. And especially when somebody tells us something that's just too good to be true. But when God promises something, that's something we can take to the bank. And we should pay attention, and we should take it seriously. In Hebrews chapter, when Hebrews chapter 6, it tells us that Abraham received all the promises that God had made him. They came true. And so we should expect the same for us. Hebrews 6, 17 and 19 says, because God wanted to make the unchanging nature of his purpose very clear to the heirs of what was promised, he confirmed it with an oath. We're God's heirs. We're co-heirs with Jesus. God did this so that by two unchangeable things in which it is impossible for God to lie, and we who have fled to take hold of the hope offered to us may be greatly encouraged. So we have this hope as an anchor for the soul, firm and secure. Since these are promises, what promises? This is carried over from chapter 6 that we were reading last week. He will dwell in us. He will walk among us. He will be our God, and we will be his people. He will be a father to us, and we will be his sons and daughters. These promises are already fulfilled in us. We already see that. We already know that. He'll make his dwelling in our midst. He's put his spirit in the heart of every believer. This ought to be a great motivation for us, since God has given himself to us, you know, in these promises, that we ought to purify ourselves from everything and anything that defiles us. You know, and everybody knows what that is for them. I mean, what my issue is, it's not yours, and vice versa. Nobody needs to know. It's between you and God. And we no longer have to go through this ritual like they did, you know, the high priest before I could come in and I could speak to the people. I'd have to get in and take a ritual bath to cleanse myself. And all the people going over there to the Wailing Wall, they have a special laver there or sink where they wash their hands in a certain manner and everything like it. We don't have to do that anymore. We are the temple. We don't have to go to the temple. He lives in us. We've been consecrated. We've been set apart unto him who redeemed us. And we're already that temple in which the Spirit abides. Verse 1 is a call to holiness for every believer. We're to give ourselves wholeheartedly to him. We're supposed to live and walk in the Holy Spirit's enabling power, because that's the only way we can do it. Cleansed from all unrighteousness. We're perfecting. We're supposed to make a personal, continual choice, because it has to be ongoing. It's not a once-and-done thing of our own free will. And to live holy, it's a process. It's not something we arrive at. We never get there in this life. Sometimes we do really well, and sometimes not so much. If I could flash up here on the screen all of your thoughts this past week, you probably want to leave town. I know I would. Be holy, because I, the Lord your God, am holy. That is repeated several places in the Bible. This one scripture can keep us from making so many wrong decisions and mistakes as we become more and more like Christ. You know, we do it out of reverence and respect and honor and awe and duty to his majesty and his glory. And I'm so glad he's perfect. I'm glad he's holy and he's righteous, because we're not. We want to be. We try to be. We strive to be. But, you know, the battle just rages on. We fight it all the time. It's not this legalistic list of do's and don'ts. We can mark that one up on the wall. Man, I was awesome today. Oh, that's a bunch of garbage. It's about whose we are. It's not about us. It's about him. And wanting desperately to please him. What do you need to clean up or let go of? Only you know. He loves us unconditionally. And he knows all about us, and he has all along. And we can't make him love us one inch more than he already does. It's not about what we can do for him. Psalms 139, 1 through 4 says, O Lord, you have searched me and known me. You know when I sit down and when I rise up, you understand my thoughts from afar. You scrutinize my path and my lying down and are acquainted with all my ways. Even before a word is on my tongue, you know it completely, O Lord. Pretty scary, isn't it? He knows every thought we've ever had. And he loves us anyway. I mean, that's pretty hard to fathom. You know, and some people seem to just endure their religion. You know, they go about it with a sad face and, man, I'm laboring for Jesus. And they don't have much joy in their life. We're supposed to enjoy life. He's given it to us. We're supposed to enjoy everything that God has given us and to be thankful for it and to rejoice in it. I don't get it. I don't get it when you can have all that God offers and not be happy. 2 Peter 1:3 says, His divine power has given us everything we need for life and godliness through our knowledge of Him who called us by His own glory and goodness. We're to abound in joy, no matter what our circumstances are, our problems. So I want to recap here a little bit for you for where we've kind of come through on this journey. Because this, you know, the Bible was never written this way. It's just one continuous thing, and we put this in so we can find where chapter 5, chapter 6 is, and they don't line up. So while Paul was away from Corinth on this long missionary journey, he received reports about the church that concerned him deeply. You know, he was so troubled, he couldn't even complete the job that God had opened up for him there to minister in Troas, and he had already made one quick return trip to try and straighten it out, but it ended badly. You know, one of the church leaders publicly rebuked him, and there weren't hardly anybody, just a few, supporting him. You know, it looked pretty hopeless, and that trip only made matters worse. What more could he do? You know, Paul had been unjustly accused. Really, he was abused. They treated him really badly. How many of us would have just gone off the deep end and either told them what to do with themselves or just turned our backs on them? I mean, that's kind of our standard go-tos. But he wrote them this apparently very strong letter. We don't have that. That's a lost letter. It's not in here. We don't know exactly what was said. But it wasn't a happy letter to receive. And he sent it with Titus. Titus was his good friend. Titus was a Gentile. He's somebody that Paul had led to the Lord, and then he had traveled with him, and he had taught him. And so it was up to Titus to try and resolve this problem, to go and deliver this nasty letter. How would you like to have been that? But Titus, it says, he went eagerly. He wanted to do it. And he was supposed to bring back a report. But in the meantime, Paul couldn't find any rest or any peace. I mean, he was anxious. He's worrying. He's stressing. He just, you know, he can't eat. He can't sleep. Just the same things that we would do. I mean, after all his hard work and his labor and his love and attention for them, it looked like they were going the wrong way. But they were turning away from Paul and his teachings and from the grace of God. And he was so happy and so filled with relief and joy to finally hear that the problem was resolved and the trouble was over. He didn't regret writing that letter. He regretted that it was necessary in the first place and that it brought about the desired results. It's kind of like telling your child, bend over. I don't want to do this. And it's going to hurt me more than it's going to hurt you. Yeah, right. It's just what a parent has to do sometimes to straighten things out. An attitude adjustment for their own good. Hebrews 12:11 says, no discipline seems pleasant at the time, but painful. Later on, however, it produces us a harvest of righteousness and peace for those who have been trained by it. I mean, we've all experienced that. I mean, if you're out of your teenage years, you've required some correction, some training, and we didn't like it a bit. But done right, it's effective and it's necessary. Nobody wants to do tough love. I heard this week on the Christian radio about this success survey 85% of the high school seniors who followed these three things were successful by their mid-30s, you know, kind of reaching middle-class status. Number one, graduate high school. Number two, get a full-time job. And number three, get married before you have kids. And if you do those three things, you've got an 85% of success. But there are exceptions to every rule, you know. That doesn't apply to everybody, but that's pretty good odds. But statistically, if you don't do any one of these three things, you've got a 75% chance of being in poverty in your mid-30s. Why don't we tell kids that? Why isn't this taught in the high schools? You know, kids need to know this. This is really huge. And we're thankful for parents that cared, that stayed involved, that supported us, encouraged us, and disciplined us, and had high expectations because they loved us. And they had our best interests at heart. And not everybody gets that kind of support. And it's a great feeling when your kids or your grandkids are doing well. And it hurts when we have to see them struggle. That's when we need to be there for them and to love them and let them know we care and just pray. They need us. That constructive criticism, it builds you up. It brings confidence and self-respect when you respond appropriately and when it's applied to you in the right manner. It's not to knock you down. It's to build you up. But worldly sorrow comes when you get knocked down. You get put down due to somebody else's ego or pride or jealousy or just because it's the only way they can make themselves feel good about themselves is to try to hurt somebody else. And that hurts and it harms and it destroys people and their self-confidence and their relationships. But it also comes when you're not genuine. When you're only concerned because you got caught at what you're doing. And you're just worried about what it'll do to your reputation. It's not because you want to change and be better, do differently. It's just because, how can I make this look better? How can I put some whitewash on this mess I've done? True repentance is fessing up to it. It's not just saying you're sorry. It's being sorry enough to stop and to hate it enough to turn from it and don't do it anymore. Anything less is just lip service. We don't take that, and God sure isn't going to. We might not be able to tell it immediately. It's going to come out, but God knows it immediately. He knows where we're telling him the truth instantly. And the Judaizers, these troublemakers that had come into the church, who had duped the church or some of the members of the church into following the Old Testament laws and men being circumcised and all that being necessary for salvation, they were revealed for what they were. They were just troublemakers. And they rejected them. They tossed them out. And the Corinthian church came through with flying colors. And Paul was ecstatic. He was ecstatic and elated. When Titus came back, Titus was jazzed up. He's fired up and it just kind of turned into a big love fest, a celebration. God has made us some great promises that we should pay careful attention to. I will receive you. Can you imagine the horror of a person hearing God say, I never knew you. Away from me. Depart from you, you worker of iniquity, you evildoer. I have a friend that he told me once that was the scariest words in the Bible. Because he wasn't sure if he was saved or not. Well, he read that. It just frightened him. Martin Luther wrote, What greater rebellion, impiety, or insult to God can there be not to believe his promises? And if we truly believe his promises, we will strive to obey through his power working through us. For God so loved the world that he gave his only begotten Son, that whosoever believeth in him should not perish, but have everlasting life. You know, that's everywhere, and that's a good thing. But because it is everywhere, it's kind of taken lightly. People don't take it seriously, this offer, this free gift. The promise is there. The promise is there for everybody, but it has to be received.
6: it's not going to do you a bit of good. That the best thing in the world is waiting there for you, and you don't pick it up. You don't make it yours. I encourage you to trust him today. And when you do, you'll find there are so many, many more wonderful promises that he has for us in his word. So God, we just worship you. We praise you. We thank you for these ladies today that have made this public proclamation that they believe in you and they want to live for you. And we just pray it'll be a witness to everybody that saw it. And an encouragement to each one of us that's already done that, God. We love you and we know you and we thank you and we want the best for everybody. And you're the best. And so we glorify you and we give you honor and praise this morning. And we just ask you to be with us and walk through us this week with us and help us to be all that you want us to be. In Jesus' holy name, amen.
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3: An alarm clock wakes you up. 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That's where purpose and motivation come together. 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
4: You can learn a lot from the way a mom says your name. There's comfort in it, warning in it, love in it. Sometimes all at once. Moms have a language all their own. They can say, text me when you get there, and mean, I love you. Be careful, and I won't sleep until I hear from you. They know when something's wrong. They know how to carry a family in prayer, hold things together when life gets messy, and keep loving through seasons that are beautiful, complicated, or just plain hard. It shows up in a phone call, a meal, a well-timed question, or just the steady way a mom keeps showing up. That kind of love is strong, and in so many ways, it reflects the heart of God, patient, faithful, and near. So to every mom listening today, thank you for the love, the prayers, the strength, and the ways you keep showing up. A little encouragement for moms. 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
3: It's easy to live zoomed out. You can scroll past people, tap a heart, send a quick text, and feel like you've stayed connected. But real life usually happens closer than that. It happens when a friend hears the strain in your voice, when you stay long enough to notice someone's not really okay, when a conversation turns honest because somebody made time to be there. Distance is easier. It feels safer, cleaner, less complicated. But it can also keep us from the kind of connection God knew we need. That's why his word tells us not to drift from gathering, encouraging one another, and staying close. Because some things only happen up close. Comfort, prayer, strength, laughter, hope. The kind that reminds people they're not alone. So maybe today's the day to zoom in a little. Make the call. Stop by. Sit down. Stay a while. A little encouragement to live closer. 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Some people walk into a room and make it brighter. Not because life is easy. Not because they talk the most. Just because they carry something steady. A little kindness. A little peace. A little hope that shows up in the way they speak, listen, and treat people. That kind of light doesn't come from personality alone. It comes from staying close to Jesus. And the beautiful part? Light was never made to be kept to yourself. A little borrowed light for your day. 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

0: last part of the book of Judges includes a series of stories that illustrate the pagan influences on the people of Israel. Chapter 17 tells the story of Micah and his mother. They lived in the mountains of Ephraim. Micah's mother had a large stash of money that was stolen, so she put a curse on it. Then her son came to her and admitted that he was the one who had taken her 1,100 shekels of silver. When Micah gave his mother back her silver, she rejoiced and blessed him. She said, "I dedicate the silver to the Lord from my hand for my son to make a carved image and a metal image. Now, therefore, I will restore it to you." She took a portion of the money, gave it to the silversmith, and had him make a carved image and a molded image, which she gave to Micah. Micah went on to build a shrine and consecrated one of his sons to be his priest. When a traveling Levite stopped in Ephraim, Micah hired him to be a priest in his household. The chapter closes with Micah saying he knew God would be good to him since he had his own Levite priest. Micah's mother mixed in superstition with her worship. She thought she could manipulate God to do what she wanted by placing curses and creating idols to worship. Her son followed in her footsteps, and we learn in Judges 18 that the tribe of Dan was influenced by Micah and adopted his style of idolatry. Judges 17:6 says it best, "Everyone did what was right in his own eyes." I'm Sharon Wilharm, host of All God's Women and author of The Amazing Crab Alley Revival, a Southern historical story about church ladies. Learn more at allgodswomen.com.
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2: You can learn a lot from the way a mom says your name. There's comfort in it, warning in it, love in it. Sometimes all at once. Moms have a language all their own. They can say, "Text me when you get there," and mean, "I love you. Be careful, and I won't sleep until I hear from you." They know when something's wrong. They know how to carry a family in prayer, hold things together when life gets messy, and keep loving through seasons that are beautiful, complicated, or just plain hard. It shows up in a phone call, a meal, a well-timed question, or just the steady way a mom keeps showing up. That kind of love is strong, and in so many ways, it reflects the heart of God, patient, faithful, and near. So to every mom listening today, thank you for the love, the prayers, the strength, and the ways you keep showing up. A little encouragement for moms. From Passion Radio Network.
3: Did you know that we're in our 25th year of ministry here at Revive Our Hearts? Yeah, it's true. Cue the cheers. And the confetti. And how about a kazoo or two? Oh, I wish I had time to give you 25 reasons I love this ministry so much, because I really could. But for right now, I think I can sum them all up in one sentence. I love Revive Our Hearts because its core message is Jesus Christ. I mean, everything we do is aimed at helping women thrive in Christ. This was our message on day one, and it's still our message today. In fact, it's what I want us to focus on for the next half hour we have together. I'm your host, Dana Gresh. You're listening to Revive Our Hearts Weekend. Today's program is all about the saving power of Jesus, the gospel, because sometimes we need to get back to the basics, remember the main things, and spend some time just looking at, well, Jesus. Here's a little roadmap for you. First up, Mary Cassian is reminding us how understanding what Jesus has done for us shapes our womanhood, and how our womanhood displays the image of God and the love of Christ. Then Rosaria Butterfield's going to illustrate how the gospel transforms our stories by telling a story of our own. Last but not least, our beloved Nancy DeMoss Wolgemuth is reminding us that we all need Jesus in all areas of all of our life. It truly changes everything. He truly changes everything. To kick us off, we've got the lovely Mary Cassian. Mary's a dear friend of Revive Our Hearts and a co-founder of the True Woman Movement. She's also a wife, a mother, and a grandmother. She loves to write and speak about God's good design for women. She's going to take you to Scripture to show you the powerful, purposeful correlation between the gospel and your womanhood. Let's listen.
4: 1 Corinthians 11, verse 3 says, "But I want you to understand that the head of every man is Christ. The head of a wife is her husband, and the head of Christ is God." There's a mystery there, obviously. We don't fully understand the Trinity and how God is one, and yet how there are different functions within the Godhead in terms of how God interacts with God. There's a lot of mystery there, and yet there's a parallel drawn between the head of every man is Christ, the head of a wife is her husband, and the head of Christ is God. In Ephesians chapter 5, there's a parallel drawn between the relationship between Christ and the church. It says, "Wives, submit to your own husbands as to the Lord, for the husband is head of the wife, even as Christ is head of the church, his body, and is himself his Savior. Now wives should submit in everything to their husbands. Husbands, love your wives as Christ loved the church and gave himself up for her, that he may sanctify her, having cleansed her by the washing of water with the word. In the same way, husbands should love their wives as their own body." And Paul goes on, "This mystery is profound, and I am saying that refers to Christ and the church." So the mystery of marriage, the mystery of husband and wife, the mystery by extension of manhood and womanhood is a profound mystery. But it has something to do with Christ and the church. It has something to do with the way Christ loves the church, dies for the church, gives himself for the church, and is united to the church. So that is to be reflected in who we are as male and female, and to be reflected in the marriage relationship. History opened up with the creation of man and woman and a marriage, because it will end with a man and a woman and a marriage. Marriage as we know it, the relationship between man and woman as we know it, will end. And we will all, when we see Jesus, we are actually going to a marriage. Who's getting married? We're getting married. The church is getting married to Christ. Christ is the bridegroom. The church is the bride. Men and women, so to speak, are going to be the female part of that relationship in the way that we interact and in our union. So it started with a marriage, ends with a marriage. Marriage is temporary, and that's why 1 Corinthians says that don't worry if you don't get married. Don't worry if you remain single. That's also a blessing, because you can still tell the story of Christ and the church, the story to which every earthly marriage is to point. So our marriages, my relationship to my husband is to tell the story of Jesus Christ and the church. It tells the story of the gospel. It points to something bigger. It's just momentary. Our marriage is momentary. The marriage of Christ to the church is eternal. And that's the story that we're telling. And that's the story we tell through our marriages. That's the story we also tell through our fidelity when we are single. We tell the story of Christ and the church.
3: Wow. This view of gender, sexuality, and marriage puts it all into a grander, more glorious, and more beautiful perspective, doesn't it?

0: question. It says that manhood and womanhood, male and female, were created in the image of God to bear witness to the story of God. So in our maleness, in our femaleness, we glorify God and we uphold the story of the gospel. As a woman, I have a responsibility to glorify God and to tell the story of the gospel as a woman. And I do that differently than a man. Now, we're telling the same story. We're both telling the story of the gospel. We're telling the story of Jesus in the church. But it's like we've got two different camera angles going on the same story. I tell the story from a woman's camera angle, and my husband or a man tells the same story from a camera angle that is a male camera angle. Same story, same God, same gospel, and yet we tell it in different ways. So we bring glory to God. I bring glory to God as a woman by being who God wants me to be as a woman. And nurturing those character qualities in my life that God says are particularly important for women in terms of who God created me to be as a relational being, as a woman who has an amenability to relate to men as men. He is a man, I am a woman, and that glorifies God. My womanhood in and of itself glorifies God. I glorify God by becoming more holy, by becoming more righteous, by becoming more kind, more loving, all of those things that God wants me to be. But I also glorify Him by stepping into who I am as a woman. So Genesis chapter 1, we see the equality of male and female. Genesis chapter 2, we see that there are differences between male and female, that there are functional differences between male and female. Differences, really, ontological differences is what I'll say, difference in the essence of who we are. And the differences are fascinating. And I think that in order to understand the differences between male and female, we need to understand, put it through the New Testament grid of the mystery that male and female, manhood, womanhood, marriage, has to do with the story of Christ and the church and the gospel story. So if we take that grid, if we take that story of the New Testament, when we look back through the story of creation, then we can understand why there are differences between male and female and what those differences mean.
1: Mary Cassian on how our womanhood displays the gospel. There's more to this message, and the whole thing is so fascinating. We'll link to the rest at reviveourhearts.com/weekend. Just select today's episode. Now, I don't know about you, but learning from Mary has me so excited about being a woman. You feel that too? We get to tell the gospel story in a unique and special way as women. And there's no better story to tell. You know, speaking of storytelling, that's something we love doing here at Revive Our Hearts, especially when those stories reflect God's larger narrative of redemption. It turns out our testimonies can put the gospel on display as well. Dr. Rosaria Butterfield exemplifies this so beautifully. She's an author, speaker, pastor's wife, homeschool mom, and the author of The Gospel Comes with a House Key. She and Nancy met up at Ligonier Ministries National Conference to talk about how God can use our hospitality to reach others with His life-changing grace.
2: You were, as you talk about in another book, an unlikely convert. And God used hospitality to reach out to you to bridge to Christ.
3: Right.
2: And this is something you had the joy of being a part of in relation to your own mother. You call it deathbed hospitality.
3: Yes.
2: Can you give us a nutshell version of what God did there?
3: Oh, that was amazing. So my mom had absolutely no use for the church. She lived with us for 16 months. And during that time, she mocked our faith. She challenged Kent when he would try to do family devotions. I mean, it was really awful.
2: Highly resistant.
3: Oh, it was really rough. And, you know, I was writing books, and my mom read both of those books. And she came to me after reading both of those books, and she said, Rosaria, I've read both of your books, and I'm not weak like you. Maybe if I were weak like you,

0: I would want to know this Jesus, want to have a life like you have, but I'm not weak like you. But I do want to tell you, I'm dying. I was just diagnosed with lung cancer, and I want to die my way. And I don't want you or your religion interfering with me and how I'm going to die. You know, that was probably the biggest faith crisis of my life, because the hardest people to witness to are your family.
1: Yeah.
0: Because they know your sin better than you do. You know, there's no faking it. They've been sinned against by you. Well, in God's providence, I was able to spend the last 10 days of my mother's life with her in hospice. And at a certain point, my mother said, she just sat up and she looked at me and she said, "Well, I guess I'm weak like you now. Why don't you tell me about this gospel?" And I said, "Well, Mom, I don't think it's the gospel that you don't know. I think it's the shepherd you don't know. You seem to have the big strokes, but it's the person that you don't know." And my mother, in her very practical way, said, "Fine, okay, I'm dying. Tell me about this. Tell me about him." Kent and I started to read every Bible passage we knew of that told us about Jesus the shepherd and Jesus shepherding. And my mother had this immediate and totally opposite response where she couldn't hear enough of it. She'd say, "Read me more. Tell me more." And then at a certain point, she sat up in bed. She said, "Well, but wait a second. What am I going to do about my sin? I don't want to talk to a priest. What am I going to do?" I said, "Well, you have to talk to the priest. The priest, Jesus.
1: Yeah.
0: You need to confess your sin and have confidence that he will forgive you." She said, "But I don't have to talk to you about it." "Nope, I'm not your priest." "Great, good." 2 days before she died, I had the amazing privilege of seeing her commit her life to Jesus. And that was amazing. My mother died, and I had no regrets. And, you know, that was the moment that I realized that God is merciful, and he hears your prayers. And I went to my homeschool co-op, which was a few days later, and one of my friends said, "Oh, Rosaria, what happened? Did your mom ever come to faith?" And I looked at her, and I said, "Well, you know, I don't know. I mean, maybe it was the morphine talking. I mean, she said all the right things." And this friend, she just turned to me. She said, You know what, sister? When you came to faith, there were a lot of people who didn't believe it either. So guess what? Jesus saves sinners just like you, just like me. Praise God for what he did in your mom's life. And quit worrying about morphine."
1: And as you said in your book, it changed her future.
0: It changed her future,
1: but it changed
0: and our past.
1: Your past as well.
0: It changed our past. I don't have any of those regrets. I don't have any of those what ifs, those childhood, you know, those losses. Because salvation, in the forward motion of salvation, that resolves the backward glance of history.
1: Yeah.
0: Jesus rewrites history. And the gospel changes individuals, but it also changes community. It changes the body. And that was one of the most powerful Christian lessons of my life.
2: What a story. That's Rosaria Butterfield testifying to the gospel's transforming power. We need it. We need it to save us, and we also need it to change us. The gospel isn't just for getting us going in the Christian life. It's for every day. We can't be true women on our own. Here's Nancy to expand on that. She's reading a statement from the True Woman Manifesto to begin.
3: "We affirm that as redeemed sinners, we cannot live out the beauty of biblical womanhood apart from the sanctifying work of the gospel and the power of the indwelling Holy Spirit." First of all, we affirm that as redeemed sinners, this talks about who we are. And that little phrase, redeemed sinners, has in it bad news and good news. It tells us two important things about ourselves. First of all, it tells us that we are sinners. And that takes us back to Genesis chapter 3, which describes what theologians call the fall of man. It was the great rebellion. And what happened as a result of that great rebellion is that man and woman, from the time of Adam and Eve to this day, have been in a fallen condition. The fall of man, the great rebellion, deadened our spirits. It separated us from the life that is in God. And it resulted in us having this utter inability to please God. The impotence of human effort, human flesh, human ability. We cannot obey God in our fallen condition. We cannot please God. That's what it means to be depraved. That's what it means to be a sinner. We must be regenerated by the Spirit of God, given a new heart, a new nature, the life of God placed within us. And so we say in this affirmation, we are redeemed sinners. That's the good news. We are sinners who have been redeemed by Jesus Christ. We are a new creation, alive in Christ. That is, those of us who've repented of our sin and placed our faith in Jesus Christ to save us by what he did for us on the cross. Through no merit of our own, he has come and made us alive, we who were spiritually dead. And as redeemed sinners, the image of God has been restored in us. It's redemption that enables us to be fully human as we were created to be, connected to the life of God. We now have capacity to obey God, to please him, to live as his true redeemed women. So we are redeemed sinners. Sinners, but redeemed, those of us who are in Christ. Now the question is, if that's the case, if we've been redeemed and we now have this capacity to obey God, why do we still sin? Why do we find ourselves still giving in to temptation? Why do we struggle to obey God? Why do we struggle to be the women that he has designed us to be? Well, Romans chapter 7 talks with us about this battle. It's a battle with our flesh. It's a battle with indwelling sin. The Apostle Paul experienced this thing that inclines us, pulls us away from God and his law, that is bent on going its own way. That's our sinful flesh, the indwelling sin. And that's why Paul says in Romans 7 verse 18, the Apostle Paul says, I know that nothing good dwells in me, that is, in my flesh. For I have the desire to do what is right, but not the ability to carry it out. Do you relate? Yes, you do. Yes, I do. We have to come to the critical realization that left to ourselves, on our own, we cannot live out the beauty of biblical womanhood. Have you consciously acknowledged it? I want to tell you, ladies, this is one of the most important and liberating discoveries that you will ever make. Now, it sounds defeating to say, I cannot live this Christian woman life. But it's the starting place of a wonderful, joyful discovery of how you can live it. On my own, I cannot be the woman God wants me to be. But here's the good news. God has given us resources to enable us to fulfill his calling to be true women. Now, this affirmation that we're looking at says that we cannot live out the beauty of biblical womanhood apart from the sanctifying work of the gospel and the power of the Holy Spirit. Let's talk about those two things. The sanctifying work of the gospel. When we say sanctifying, we're talking about a process of sanctification, a process of being conformed to the image of Christ. And we need to remember that. When you find yourself in the middle of the day acting like this woman who's never known Jesus Christ, and you get defeated and discouraged, remember that you are in a process of being conformed to the image of Christ. There's no magic wand. Poof! You are this godly, true woman. It doesn't happen overnight. There's an ongoing work of the Spirit as he applies the gospel of Christ to our hearts and conforms us to the image of Christ. Now, we all know that it's necessary to believe the gospel in order to get saved. But I find that most Christians don't realize that we need to keep on believing the gospel the gospel of the death, burial, and resurrection of Jesus Christ in order to live the Christian life once we've been saved. It's not like I needed the gospel, you know, 46 years ago when I got saved as a four-year-old, and now I live some other way. We still live by the gospel of Christ as we're being sanctified. The fact is, you will fail. And every time you blow it, every time I blow it, that becomes an opportunity to preach the gospel to ourselves again. Not to struggle and strive and try harder. I'll be a good Christian woman, a true woman. If it kills me, it may kill you. But to look to Christ. Christ crucified, buried, and raised for our justification and for our sanctification. Every time we blow it, it's a chance to recognize our utter hopelessness and helplessness apart from Christ. To repent, to cast ourselves afresh on Christ and His mercy and what He did for us at the cross. Every time we blow it, it's an opportunity to demonstrate the gospel to those around us, to your children who heard you scream at the top of your lungs. It's a chance to demonstrate the gospel.
2: Amen. Nancy DeMoss Wolgemuth on our need for the gospel in every area of our lives. It's a simple truth, and yet it changes everything. Sometimes we get so busy and distracted by our calendars, to-do lists, and phone screens that we forget the miracle of Jesus Christ in our hearts and in our lives. I'm so grateful we took some time today to remember and marvel. This weekend, I hope you'll spend some quiet time with Him and continue to wonder at the message of the cross. And then show up to church, soak in it some more. We simply can't have too much gospel, my friend. We've been sharing it for 25 years here on Revive Our Hearts, and we're nowhere near tired of shouting it from the rooftops. Somewhere, there's a woman aching to experience the freedom, fullness, and fruitfulness that we've found in Christ. Would you help us reach her? This month, we're wrapping up a ministry year, and we're navigating a financial deficit. In light of that, we're trusting God to provide $1.4 million by May 31st. It's a big need, a lofty goal, but we believe this mission is worth it. The women waiting on the other side of this ministry are more desperate for the gospel message than ever. 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I'm Dana Gresh. 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
4: 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Jeremiah 29 says, "You will seek me and find me when you seek me with all your heart." 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
7: I just want to say to our men today, when God gives you a woman of faith, a woman who loves God, loves you, loves your family, a woman with strength and dignity, then you need to take time every day to prioritize your wife, the woman that God has placed in your heart and in your home. Take time to encourage her. Take time to bless her with your words and with your actions. If you have a woman in your life that is determined to be a woman of faith, you need to be encouraging her by your own example to walk with God. You have a responsibility, sir, as the spiritual leader of your home, to be not only a partner, but to be a leader in your family, and especially when it comes to faith and the leadership of your home. You should honor your wife with your own life and your own testimony, and determine that because God has given you a woman of faith, a godly woman, that you will be a man of faith, that you will be a godly man. Tell your wife how much she means to you. She's worth it, you know. She really is. She is God's gift to you, and she is of invaluable worth and blessing to you and your family. But she won't know it the way she needs to know it unless you express it. So why don't you tell her today, honey, I love you, I thank God for you, I praise you, and I pray for you, and I want to be the man that God has designed me to be for you.
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0: Consider that an earthly father and his son share the same human nature, yet the son is subject to his father. God the Father and Jesus share the same divine nature, yet Jesus subjected himself to the authority of the Father. The expression Son of God indicates likeness or sameness of nature. My friend, the wonderful news in the gospel is God came to earth through the person of Jesus Christ and paid the penalty for all our sins. If you repent of your sins now and believe that Jesus is your only Savior, you will experience God's forgiveness and presence.
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2: 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How should we give praise to the Lord? 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I will exalt you, my God, the King. I will praise your name forever and ever. Every day I will praise you and extol your name forever and ever. Great is the Lord and most worthy of praise. His greatness no one can fathom. One generation will commend your works to another. They will tell of your mighty acts. They will speak of the glorious splendor of your majesty, and I will meditate on your wonderful works. They will tell of the power of your awesome works, and I will proclaim your great deeds. They will celebrate your abundant goodness and joyfully sing of your righteousness. From Psalm 145. Listen to the Bible. It's great for the soul.
3: Preach the word. Because of dangerous times, godly examples, the power of the scripture, accountability to God, and the tendency of people to drift. They'll drift. Sad to say, even when you're preaching the word, hard to imagine what they'll do if you don't. Constantly be faithful to call them back. For all these reasons, great function in the church is to preach.
4: Welcome to Grace to You Weekend with the Bible teaching of John MacArthur. I'm your host, Phil Johnson. Here's an interesting exercise. Do an internet search for churches in your area. What do they emphasize? What do they say is their purpose? You'll probably find priorities like building relationships and addressing emotional needs and having a contemporary style. Now, those things are fine for a community center or a support group, but have those things found too high a place in the church? Bottom line, what is the purpose of the church, and what is the purpose of the pastor? How can a church and its pastor make sure they are honoring the Lord every Sunday? Well, the title of John MacArthur's current study gives you more than a little hint. Here's John now to continue his series titled, Why is Preaching Worth Fighting For?
3: There are five reasons why the Lord has designed that the center and heart of the ministry of the church is preaching, and preaching the Word of God, the revealed Scripture. Reason number one is because of dangerous times, dangerous times. Look at chapter 3, verse 1. But realize this, he says, that in the last days, difficult times will come. He says, preach the word because of the dangerous times, the dangerous seasons. It is a time of all times to preach the word. Here we are getting further down the line, accumulating more and more danger, and at the same time, a diminishing of the proclamation of the truth to meet that danger rather than an escalation of it. We ought to be doing exactly the opposite of what we are doing. Instead of setting preaching aside, we ought to be increasing the preaching and the preachers because of the increase in the dangers. Serious dangers exist today in the church, threatening the church. And that's why we have to preach the word, because the word answers all of these things. The word sorts it all out. Whether it's sacramentalism or rationalism, whether it's some form of liberalism or experientialism or mysticism or subjectivism or pragmatism or whatever it is, the Word of God gives the truth that comes to bear against all of that. There's a second reason why Paul tells us we have to preach. Not only because we live in dangerous times, which can only be addressed by divine truth proclaimed, but we are to preach because of godly examples. Of godly examples. Because we have been given a pattern to follow. Look at verse 10. Paul says to Timothy, "You followed my teaching, conduct, purpose. You followed my faith, patience, love, perseverance, persecutions, and sufferings, such as happened to me at Antioch, at Iconium, at Lystra. What persecutions I endured, and out of them all the Lord delivered me, and indeed all who desire to live godly in Christ Jesus will be persecuted." Then down to verse 14. "You, however, continue in the things you have learned and become convinced of, knowing from whom you have learned them." Paul says, you must preach because that's the pattern that's been set for you. You have followed me in my ministerial duty, that is my teaching and my conduct. You heard my teaching. You watched my ministry unfold. You saw how I conducted myself as God's servant, as an apostle. You not only followed my ministry, but you followed my personal life. Verse 10, you saw my purpose. That is my motive. What drove me? What compelled me? You saw my faith. You saw me in all of the issues of ministry, trusting God. You saw the strength and direction of my faith. You saw my endurance. You saw my love. In other words, the Lord brought you beside me to follow my pattern, a pattern of ministry, how I taught and how I conducted my ministry. A pattern of personal quality, the motives of my heart, my faith in God, my endurance, my love for Him and love for people. And then he says, you even had the opportunity, because Timothy, of course, followed Paul, spent years with him, you even had the opportunity to see me in difficult experiences. To learn, he says in verse 10, of my perseverance. Then in verse 11, to learn of my persecutions and my sufferings, such as happened to me, for example, at Antioch, Iconium, and Lystra, all the way there to being stoned and left for dead on a dump. You saw the persecutions. You saw that I endured them. You saw that the Lord delivered me out of them all. In other words, God gave you a model to follow. God gave you a model of ministry. Paul is saying to Timothy, you must preach the word because that's what we do and that's what we've trained you to do and that's the model that has been established for you. You saw what we were, what we are. We're not entertainers. We are preachers and we live and die for the truth. So we preach in the church because of the dangerous seasons that can only be confronted by the truth proclaimed that threatened the life of the church and the honor of the Lord of the church. We preach because of godly examples who have passed on this baton to us. I look back to a father, a grandfather, a great-grandfather, a great-great-grandfather. Five generations passing on the preaching responsibility. My professors, my teachers in seminary, ministers and pastors and Bible teachers who influenced my life. I'm just one in a long line. I just want to keep being faithful to the same pattern that God established. That's why we preach, because our godly examples have established that pattern. If there's anybody that I would choose above all to be like, it would be the Apostle Paul. You probably know that. I really don't want to change anything. I just want to try to do as closely to what he did as I can possibly do. There's a third reason why we preach. We preach because of the dangerous times. We preach because we're in a line of godly examples. We preach, thirdly, because of the power of the Word. We preach because of the power of the Word. Verse 15, "And that from childhood you have known the sacred writings, which are able to give you the wisdom that leads to salvation through faith which is in Christ Jesus." We preach, and we preach because we know the sacred writings. What are the sacred writings? Right here, the books of Scripture. "And they are able to give the wisdom that leads to salvation through faith which is in Christ Jesus." We preach because the Word is powerful to save. In 1 Peter chapter 1, verse 23, you have been born again, not of seed which is perishable, but imperishable. That is through the living and abiding word of God. And verse 25, and this is the word which was preached to you. We preach because the word saves. The word transforms. Psalm 19, the law of the Lord converts the soul. That's why we preach, the power of the word. Then in verse 16 he adds, all scripture, we preach all scripture because it's all inspired by God. It's all profitable. We preach the whole counsel of God because it's all inspired and it's all profitable. People sometimes say to me, you go so slowly through the scripture. The truth is I probably don't go slowly enough. If it's all inspired, I really don't want to skip anything. If it's all profitable, I don't want to go over anything. It's all profitable for teaching. What's that? Doctrine. For giving people truth that is, listen, precise and accurate. The Bible is not just a blur that you can sort of fill in any way you want. The Bible is clear and precise. And you are to study to show yourself approved, a workman needing not to be ashamed because you rightly divide it. It needs to be handled with great precision so that you can give people teaching or doctrine, sound truth. Then he adds reproof. It has the power not only to give people truth, but it has the power to expose error. It reproves. It exposes error. It uncovers the lie. And then he adds in verse 16 for correction. That literally means to restore someone to an upright position. It has the power to correct, to put something back in place, to put something broken, set, and back functioning. And then he adds training, the positive side of correction. You pick up the broken pieces, reassemble, and train for usefulness. Now, when you think about the work of the Word, when you think about what the Word does, it saves, it provides truth, it exposes error, it restores, and it trains. You begin to understand its power. Verse 17, that the man of God may be adequate. I don't think that's a very good translation, because when we think of adequate, we think of something that's marginally acceptable. Well, it's adequate. That's not what this means. It means that the man of God may be complete, equipped for every good work. Why do we preach the Word, folks? Because the Word makes the man of God complete, equipped for every good work. That's the sufficiency of Scripture. We preach, then, because of the dangerous seasons. We preach because of the godly examples before us, and we preach because of the power of Scripture. We preach the Word because the Word changes lives. God is ordained by the foolishness of preaching to save those who believe. And we were begotten again, as we read in 1 Peter 1, by the word which was preached to us. I believe in personal counseling. I believe in personal discipleship. I believe in small group Bible studies. But I think the greatest power in the proclamation of truth in the church is preaching and teaching through gifted men who know the Scriptures. Fourthly, we preach, in case we're not motivated enough yet, chapter 4. We preach because not only of the dangerous times, the godly examples, and the power of Scripture, but we preach because of the command of God. Chapter 4, verse 1, I solemnly charge you in the presence of God and of Christ Jesus, who is to judge the living and the dead, and by his appearing and his kingdom, preach the word. Now that is heavy language, folks. I charge you, not because of some earthly ordination, not because of some ecclesiastical expectation, not because of some seminary training. I charge you, the word charge means command, and Paul is speaking under the inspiration of the Holy Spirit like an Old Testament prophet, the very word of God. I command you from God to preach, because your whole life and ministry is carried on in the presence of God and of Christ Jesus, and they will judge you. That's why Paul said, woe is unto me if I what? Preach not. Woe is unto me if I preach not. God is watching. Christ is watching. Christ Jesus, who is to judge the living and the dead. And that's going to happen in the glory of his appearing when he establishes his kingdom. There is coming a reckoning time. 1 Corinthians chapter 4, Paul said it's not of concern to me what you think. Remember that in verses 1 to 5? And he said, it's of small consideration what men think about me. He said, I don't even judge myself because when I know nothing against myself, I'm not necessarily justified. I'm not a very good judge of myself either. I tend to be biased in my own favor. But, he said, the Lord will judge me in the day that the secrets of the heart are disclosed. That's the final verdict. Then we'll find out how much wood, hay, stubble, how much gold, silver, precious stones. Hebrews 13:17 says, submit to those who are over you in the Lord, for they must give an account. James said, stop being so many teachers, for theirs is a greater condemnation. Those of us who preach and teach the Word of God stand before God with an immense responsibility. And obviously we realize, as James said, that a man who never offends with his mouth is a perfect man. And since none of us are perfect, we have a great liability to that kind of offense. We must give an account to God, and we will give an account to God for the character of our ministries and our preaching. And so again, I have to confess to you that it frankly matters little to me what human opinion is. It matters little to me and should continue to matter little to me what I might prefer to do, and it matters an awful lot to me what God has demanded that I do. I really could never do anything other than what I do, preaching the Word of God, because I'm a man under command, and I have to give an account. And an account will come in the day when I come before the Lord. And then we will receive, says Paul in 2 Corinthians 5, according to what we have done, whether it's good or useless. And in the day that I give an account to the Lord, I want to honor the Lord. That's why we preach. Preach the word, Timothy. Because of dangerous times, godly examples, the power of the Scripture, and your accountability to God. And lastly, he says, preach the word because of the tendency to deception, because of the tendency to drift. Verses 3 and 4, the time will come, and he doesn't mean it's, you know, sometime in the nebulous eons ahead. He really means, again, it's kairos, it's seasons again. And he's right back to kind of where he started. He says you need to do this because there are going to be those times when they will not endure sound doctrine. They will have had it, they will have heard it, you will have preached it, and they won't like it. And so they will accumulate for themselves teachers in accordance to their own desires. They'll go looking for somebody who says what they want to hear. They'll crave the teachers who suit their tastes. They'll crave the teachers who make them feel good. And truth will have a hard time getting a hearing. You know, it'll happen in a lot of cases. It sometimes happens in a little church where there's some prominent individual in the church who starts a fight. And the preacher gets up and preaches to that issue and brings the Word of God to bear upon that fight and loses his job because they don't want to hear the truth. It happens sometimes in a church where a prominent person who maybe gave a lot of money is involved in some serious sin, and the preacher addresses the sin and loses his job because they don't want to hear the truth. And maybe there's a meeting and he's told to cool it if he wants a paycheck. Can happen in a lot of ways, those times when there's a tendency to deception. It can happen when people don't want to come under the conviction of the Word of God, and they want the preacher to back off because they really don't want to hear that. They just want to hear what they want to hear. In verse 4, they'll turn away their ears from the truth, turn aside to myths. Pretty good reasons to preach the Word, right? Stay faithful. Stay on track, Timothy. Verse 5, keep your priorities straight. That's what be sober means. Doesn't mean don't get drunk. It means keep your priorities right. And when suffering comes, endure it. Keep reaching out to the lost. Do the work of an evangelist. Fulfill your ministry. You know what it is. It's to preach the word. Just keep doing it. And remember me. When you get to the end, don't expect too much. I'm ready to be poured out as a drink offering. The time of my departure has come. Here was the greatest of all. And he was about to be executed. But he could say in verse 7, I fought the good fight. I finished the course. I kept the faith. And then he could say in the next verse, I'm going up there to get my crown. And it's a crown available to all who love his appearing. Well, I think you get the message here. Preach the word. Because of dangerous times, godly examples, the power of the scripture, accountability to God, and the tendency of people to drift. They'll drift. Sad to say, even when you're preaching the word, hard to imagine what they'll do if you don't. Constantly be faithful to call them back. For all these reasons, great function in the church is to preach. To preach God's word. That's what we do.
4: You're listening to Grace to You Weekend with the Bible teaching of John MacArthur. Thanks for tuning in today. John's current series is titled, Why is Preaching Worth Fighting For? Well, it's clear that John was committed to expository preaching. That's why Grace to You's motto is Unleashing God's Truth, One Verse at a Time. But perhaps you're wondering, do pastors have to preach only expository sermons? In other words, can a pastor build a faithful ministry on a more topical preaching style? Here's what John said about that.
3: Well, I think it depends on what you mean by topical. I can preach on a topic. We're preaching on preaching in this series. We're preaching on a subject. But in order to make the case for that subject, we have to exposit the scriptures that apply to that subject. So yes, I could do a series on the Christian life. I could do a series on the deity of Christ. I could do a series on the doctrine of sovereign election. That's part of the fullness of scripture. So yes, the answer is, of course, you can preach on themes and topics. And as long as you understand that what underlies your conclusions is the careful exposition of the scriptures that relate to that subject. So if you're going to preach on the deity of Christ, let's say you would need then to do an exposition of John 1. Mm-hmm. You would need to do an exposition of Philippians 2, which talks about how he humbled himself and took on the form of a servant. So, yeah, the preaching on themes and subjects is very, very important. But those themes and the conclusions you draw have to be related to the exposition of Scripture. And I would even back it up another way and say, if I am preaching through, let's say, the book of Philippians, and I come to chapter 2, and I'm preaching that Christ became a man and humbled himself and took on the form of a servant, I start with that text, but I end up with the theology of the incarnation.
4: Right.
3: So I end up talking about Christology. So you could start with the subject of Christology, and you could come to the conclusions by going to the word, the scriptures that relate to that doctrine, or you could start with an exposition, and when you come across that doctrine in the exposition, you go to other scriptures and you build a case for the deity of Christ that way. But I would say it's important to acknowledge this, that whether you start with the text or start with a subject, you have to rightly divide the word, and in the end, you want to make the subject, the doctrine, clear from either approach.
4: That's right, friend. And of course, that means that pastors need to understand and accurately explain biblical truth. And really, every believer needs to know how to study and apply the Word of God. 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Other than the biblical text itself, the most important feature of this Bible are the 25,000 footnotes that help you understand virtually every passage. 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
7: This is a true story. A man was stuck in traffic of a huge city. His radio droned on as he sat motionless, anger simmering inside. I'm Bonnie Sala with Reset. Finally, the man's lane began to move, and right in front of his eyes, someone swooped in and cut him off. "Ah," he yelled, slamming his fist on the dash of his car. Jarred by the blow, the radio changed stations, and a grandfatherly voice said, "Give your anger over to God." Was it wrong for the man to get mad? He might have been fuming at his wife after an argument that morning, or simply at the inconsiderate driver. Anger is a complex human emotion. Aristotle observed, "Anybody can become angry. That is easy. But to be angry with the right person, to the right degree, at the right time, for the right purpose, and in the right way, that is not within everybody's power and is not easy." God created us with emotions, including anger. Our anger functions as a warning light, pointing to hurt, fear, or frustration. But using anger against others is not God's way. Scripture says, human anger does not produce the righteousness God desires. It cautions, "Get rid of all bitterness, rage, anger, harsh words. Never take revenge. Leave that to the righteous anger of God. For the scriptures say, 'I will take revenge. I will pay them back,' says the Lord." We can turn our anger over to God and ask Him to show us what needs attention in our lives and trust Him to pay back evil. Today, you can share God's way with others struggling with anger. Send devotionals like this to millions around the world in their own languages. Give a gift today at guidelines.org.
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9: So what do you need today? Well, when Isaiah saw God, he saw himself as undone. And the Bible says that the seraphim in heaven took with tongs hot coals from off the altar and touched the unclean places of Isaiah's life. Let me tell you what I need and you need too. It isn't something that I can provide or that earth can provide. You need something from heaven. You can't change yourself. God hasn't called you to be a better person. He's called you to be a new creature. And that comes from the altar in heaven. Get alone and let God apply the holy coals of heaven's altar to your heart today. He loves you. He wants to do this for you. 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
11: An alarm clock wakes you up. 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But people are made for more than a single task. 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That there's a reason to get up, keep going, and not give up. That even ordinary days can still carry eternal weight. That's where purpose and motivation come together. Purpose gives direction. Motivation gives momentum. And when God gets hold of both, people change. 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
13: Just like I need my cup of coffee in the morning to get me going, hey, but I need your presence, God, because without your presence, I can't survive. 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

0: 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Mark is president of Moody Bible Institute and the senior pastor of New Life Community Church in Chicago. 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
1: You see, when you're hungry for something, you have an appetite for that. You're engaged in that. You see, when you're not really hungry for something, you're easily bored with it. You know, some of you have tried to get your wives to really sit down with you and watch the Bears game. And some women are really, really engaged in it, but others are like, you know, a bunch of burly guys running around knocking each other down. Like, that's not what I'm into. And so you said, sit down, honey, and watch this. And she's like, I'll watch it for 5 minutes. Okay, I got to go. And because she's not into it. She's just not into it. You know, just like if it's not something that's close to your heart and you really like, then you easily get bored with it. Yesterday, I spent 2 hours at a mall. Now that's love, right? 2 hours. 2 hours. And we took our whole family. So, now this is just the way people are wired. Now my wife and my daughter felt like this is way not enough time for us because, wow, we only got to see only a few places. We had a lot more time. My son Josiah stayed in the car for 2 hours in the parking lot because he didn't want to go and just read. And my 8-year-old son and I went in and we sat down at a coffee shop and he had a cinnamon roll and I had a coffee and we waited and was like, hey, this is long. And my son was, hey, when can we go? And then my daughter and my wife were like, man, this is really short time. I guess we have to go now because it's all about what you're engaged in and interested in. I was bored with it, but they were engaged in it because their heart is more into it than my heart was into it. Some of you guys, you love cars and vehicles, and so you see a car driving down the street, and man, you're into the motor and the cylinders and the horsepower and the year it was done and the body and who manufactures it, and you know all the details about it, and you really love the car in your garage, and so you try to tell your wife, you know, hey, don't park too close, it can get dented, and she's like, yeah, whatever, it's just a car. But for you, no, this is much more than a car. Because you're engaged and your heart is there, so you think about it, you really take time, you wash it out, and your wife says, didn't you just wash it 2 days ago? Yeah, but it's dirty, can't you tell? And any little nick you notice and you want it clean and it aggravates you when people put food on the carpet and it's not taken care. Why? Because you value it highly. Some of you are into the stock market and you spend a lot of time watching a little television with little bleeps and numbers and it really affects you, throws your day off when those numbers go down, puts your day up when the numbers go up. You're really, really into it because you value it. And whatever we value grabs our attention, piques our interest, keeps us engaged. But if we don't value something, we are easily bored by it. We're not with it. We endure it, but it bores us. Listen to me. Hear me well. Spiritually speaking, it's a miracle of God that 40,000 people, men, women, and children were engaged in the reading of the Word of God because they were hungry for God. Hungry for God. 6 hours. Six. Not a half hour, 45 minutes. Six. It's John Piper that wrote in his book, A Hunger for God. If we don't feel strong desires for the manifestation of the glory of God, it's not because we have drunk so deeply and are satisfied. It's because we have nibbled so long at the table of the world that our soul is stuffed with small things and there's no room for the great. You realize that in some countries,

0: God, because often they don't have. They have handwritten copies of the Word of God. I had a guy, that told me that many of those people have memorized just entire books of the Bible, and they hand copy the Word of God. And I'm told that if the Bible study and the teacher, the guest preacher or teacher, comes and preaches less than 2 hours, people are disappointed. Like, hey, that was a really short message. Man, we're hungry here. Good. And here's some of you saying, Pastor, I really hope we need to get Pastor Mark a bigger watch, because, I mean, he went over 10 minutes before. Hey, tech team, big watch, neon lights in the back. Hey, it's time to close. You see, whatever we're hungry for, whatever we're thirsty for, whatever we're engaged in, we can endure a lot of. You know, some of you that are into movies, you can sit there and, you know, watch hours and hours of movies. Hey, let's watch the entire Lord of the Rings series. And you'll sit there and watch 7 hours of Lord of the Rings. Be engaged in it. Or watch 4 hours of boxing. Man, you're pumped up and sad when it's over. But yet, when you just think about trying to spend 15 minutes in prayer, you like this cloud of, whoa, that's a long time. 15 minutes. I mean, ooh, you have to be almost Mother Teresa to do that. I mean, really? Hey, you're talking 15 minutes. And the point that I'm making is this, folks, is that whatever piques our interest, whatever we're hungry for, whatever we're engaged in, typically where our heart is at is what we will have a hunger and thirst for. And it's a supernatural work of God. Let me tell you, the people that are most engaged in the things of God spiritually, typically the countries that are hungrier for God are oftentimes the countries that are stripped down.
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0: You see, the countries in the West, like North America, we have been numbed by materialism. We don't need that much. Oh, you say, well, hey, I have a lot of needs. I know, but compared to the rest of the world, you see, if you go to Africa or Mozambique, visit Chai Chai, where I was at 2 years ago, and see the people walking to a conference barefoot and being tithing with eggs and mangoes because they have no money, then you understand that people are stripped from materialism, and oftentimes all they have is God. Yeah. I don't have to tell a mother that has a teenage son on life support system because he's been shot in the head, and the doctors are saying they're not sure if he's going to be survive. I don't have to tell her to pray because she prays intensely because there's need in her life. What the Spirit of God told to the churches in Revelation, hey, you think you're well clothed and you think you have it all together, but what you don't realize is that you're poor and naked and needy. You see, you don't know, and I've been there. I've been to Laodicea in Turkey, where these people thought they had it all together. And what John was saying through the Spirit of God is, hey, you

0: really, I don't care how much is in your bank account and what car you drive or what clothes you dress and how secure you think your career is. Really, if you had spiritual eyes, you would realize that you have a desperate need for God in your life. But oftentimes, it's desperation that leads us to that. I mean, here's my question. God, do we really have to go bankrupt to have hunger for you? I mean, really, do we have to be in an ICU unit to pray intensely? Do we have to be waiting for a test to see whether we're HIV positive or not, to really be desperate for you? Or God, can you sweep through us with such wind of your Holy Spirit that we become hungry and desperate for you, even though other things in our life are doing well, that we become hungry for the manifest presence of God? Mm. You see, that's a supernatural work of God. You see, when things are going well and your life is smooth and you have no major crisis, yet you hunger for God. Oh, that's the Holy Spirit of God. Because so oftentimes we get hungry for God in times of crisis, but as soon as the crisis is over, we're done.
1: That's right.
0: We're back to business as usual. Some of you during times of crisis, you have wept over the Word and read it and underlined. And you've devoured and called out to God and said, God, if you're not there, I don't know how I'm going to survive. But then the crisis got over. You are no longer in deep need. So the hunger subsided. The desperateness went away. And now it's just sort of nibbles of spiritual things. These people had built the wall. Life was good, yet they were hungry. Hungry for God. You say, but Pastor, how do I know if I'm hungry or not? Well, I think that's why fasting is good. If you really want to know what it means to be hungry for the presence of God, I think fasting reminds us about hunger for God. Now, if you've ever gone a day without eating, no one has to remind you when you wake up in the morning, hey, you haven't had breakfast, you forgot about it. If you go a day without eating, and the next day you wake up, you don't have to write, hey, I got to leave myself a memo that says, eat breakfast. You wake up early, and you throw open the refrigerator door, and you're like, what do we have to eat? Well, honey, why are you eating cold pizza from 3 days ago? I just am hungry. Because there's something inside of you that you're just hungry. Your appetite goes. I've been on a few fasts over the years, and the longest fast I ever went on was a 40-day fast. And I tell you, about the second week into the fast, man, your body's kind of feeling wobbly, and you develop an acute sense of smell. I mean, someone could be frying hamburgers within a mile radius, and you're like, wait, you know, is someone like, is there hamburgers around here? Now, no one else smells it, but if you're fasting, suddenly any food becomes, you're like, food, where? You see it, you're aware, your body picks up on it. You know why? Because your body's saying, I want it, I need it, I desire it, I really, really desire it. And so when you go on fasting, what fasting reminds you is just as your body desires food, so should your soul and spirit desire the presence of God. Hey. David said in Psalms 42, my soul thirsteth for you like a deer pants after the water brook, so my soul thirsts for you, O God. Hey. Hunger. A thirst. I believe that God wants to stir that in everybody. In fact, I believe that our regular Christian life should be a life of hunger and thirsting for God. You see, I think no matter how full of joy you become, no matter how close you walk with God, I think all of your life on this earth, there'll be a sense of longing, a sense of incomplete, a sense of my soul is not quite satisfied yet, because you were designed and built to walk in perfect communion with God. And that is not going to happen That is not going to happen this side of glory. And so I believe that we live with that tension of our soul desiring more of God. I believe that if you're a believer that knows God and you've tasted of God, that it's not going to satisfy you. It's not like, well, I drank and I'm satisfied. It's not like, well, I had some water 3 weeks ago. No, every day you're thirsty. Amen. Every day you're thirsty. Right. You know, the doctors tell us, well, you need to drink a lot of water. And some of you say, well, I don't like water. You know why? Because you're drinking Diet Pepsi. And so you're not thirsty, right? I don't want water. I drink Diet Pepsi, Mountain Dew. Then you're really wired. Red Bull if I need energy, and you wonder why you're so jittery and get panic attacks. Man, you're just throwing down a lot of sugar and caffeine and But let me tell you, if you stop drinking soda and you stop drinking coffee and all you had was water, then I could guarantee you that in one day you would want to drink something. On the beginning, you want junk food because you want that soda because the water doesn't taste that good. Even though the water is better for you, you're made up of water. It cleanses your system. It's good for you. But you will become thirsty when you're in the middle of the desert. And you're in the middle of the desert and people are literally dying of thirst. They don't think of a Diet Pepsi. They think of water. Spiritually speaking, it's the same thing. Some of us are not hungry for God because our souls are full of junk food. And we're filling our life with a lot of stuff out there. And when you feel down and out, your big thing is an episode of ER, and that kind of reruns, and that kind of fills you up a little bit, and the next game you're going to, and if that doesn't work, a different shade of purse that you buy satisfies you a little bit, or the achievement of putting something in the bank account. But let me tell you, all of that is crumbs. Yes. It's just crumbs. What your heart really longs for is more of God. Hey. It's the Spirit of God that stirs that up inside of us. 40,000 people saying, we want more of God. You know, Moses, when he saw some of the presence of God, you would think that he would be satisfied with the revelation of God. But he turns around after having these encounters with God that you and I would just long to have. One day, in boldness, he says to God, God, show me your glory. God doesn't slap him around and say, hey, Mo, what? I mean, haven't I given you enough? The heart of God was pleasing, and God shows him as much of his glory as Moses can handle. Because I believe that God is pleased when we hunger and long for him. How hungry for God's presence are you? When you smell a little bit of the presence of God, does your neck turn to say, yeah, I want more? Did you come here this morning with the Word of God saying, feed me, God, because I long for you? Does the worship touch your heart so that you say, don't stop, because I want more of God? That is, engage your spirit so that you wake up in the morning thinking, just like I need my cup of coffee in the morning to get me going, hey, but I need your presence, God, because without your presence, I can't survive. Yeah. How hungry are you for God's presence? Because here's what I know, that God shows up to hungry people. Satisfied, smug, self-reliant people that don't recognize their need seldom encounter the full presence of God. God is close to the humble and the brokenhearted who acknowledge their need. He's close. He shows up. When it doesn't matter how much you have, doesn't matter how much you possess, how self-confident or gifted you are, when you recognize your need for God and you're hungry for Him, that's where God shows up. I want you to ask yourself this question. God, how hungry am I? And maybe your prayer this morning needs to be, God, I want to be hungrier.
1: Yeah, that's where God shows up. He shows up where people need him and are willing to admit their deep, deep need for God. And so I'm wondering if today, as you've heard this message, that the Spirit of God has been speaking to your heart about stirring up that hunger for God. It's Campbell Morgan that said, revival cannot be organized, but we can set our sails to catch the wind from heaven when God chooses to blow upon his people once again. And so I guess what I'm asking you is, have you set your sails? You can't force revival, but you can set your sails of need before God and say, God, I need you. And maybe my heart doesn't even want to recognize that it needs you, but I'm going to set my sails to say, God, create a hunger within me. And I'd like to pray for you right now. If you are saying, Pastor Mark, I desire greater hunger for God. Lord, I pray right now for that individual that sees their heart somewhat lukewarm. They're going through a dry spell. Their heart hasn't hungered for you in a long time. They can go days with barely acknowledging your presence, Lord. And so, God, I'm asking that right now, as they listen to this message, as their heart starts to tenderize towards you, Father, that you would bring a breaking, a convicting, a renewal, that you would spark a fire, Father, even now, that would hunger for you. May this be a turning point. I pray this in Jesus' name. Amen.
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0: a medical emergency, lives depend on trained hospital professionals, each knowing their assignment and executing it with precision. In critical moments, being set apart for a specific function isn't a limitation, it's a lifeline. From Moody Bible Institute, this is Today in the Word, and I'm John Gager. Numbers chapters 3 and 4 reveal God's similar approach to sacred service. After organizing the tribes, God now designates the Levites for special consecration and specific duties. The foundation for this selection traces back to a pivotal moment. Today in the Word, God says in Numbers 3, verse 13, "The Levites are mine, for all the firstborn are mine." God claimed the Levites as his own, in place of every firstborn, making them living reminders of their deliverance from Egyptian bondage. The detailed assignments that follow show God's precision in sacred service. The Gershonites handled the tabernacle and tent, its coverings, the curtain at the entrance to the tent of meeting. The Kohathites were entrusted with the care of the sanctuary, including the ark, table, lampstand, and altars. The Merarites were responsible for the frames of the tabernacle, its crossbars, posts, bases, and all its equipment. Chapter 4 provides specific instructions for transporting sacred items. The Kohathites couldn't even look at the holy objects. What might seem like a harsh restriction to us was actually protective reverence. God was teaching his people that proximity to the sacred requires careful preparation and proper approach. The Levites' careful handling of sacred objects also reminds us that serving God requires intentionality, respect, and proper heart preparation. Don't underestimate the significance of being chosen by God for his kingdom work.
1: We can quote the batting average of our favorite baseball star, but we're unable to quote a Bible verse other than John 3:16.
2: Billy Graham.
1: We're full of talk about our homes, our cars, our television, but we're woefully ignorant of the things of the Lord. If a man seeking God should stumble upon our door, we would be incapable of guiding him through his problems to Christ the Savior.
2: Ooh, maybe that's hitting a little close to home. So, what can you do about it?
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2: 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That's findpeacewithgod.net. We're the Billy Graham Evangelistic Association.
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0: Welcome to Truth for Life Weekend, where we're studying Psalm 139. In this psalm, King David comforts himself by reflecting on how God is present and sovereign everywhere, even in death. So does this mean that God is everything and everything is God, as some people suggest? Alistair Begg walks us through the answer.
1: Sheol, the abode of the dead, is described throughout the Old Testament in various ways. A sepulcher-like cavern, a stronghold, a wasteland, a place of nothingness. And when we read these things, we have to recognize that the language is evocative language. It is poetic language. It is not definitive language. So that a cry, for example, as here in the fifth verse of Psalm 6, is a cry from the heart. The psalmist is saying what everybody recognizes, and that is that life is all too short, that death is implacable and decisive, and it has ramifications. But at the same time, although it is a cry of sadness, it is not a denial of God's sovereignty beyond the grave. Because if you think about it, this is what's so striking about this statement here. If I ascend to the heaven, you're there. If I were to make my abode in Sheol, you are there as well. Because there is nowhere that I can go that is outside of your presence. Now, you know that when we read our Bibles, we say to one another, it is helpful to read them backwards. Because we are able to do what the psalmist was unable to do. The psalmist, as an Israelite, is writing according to his own understanding of God's revelation of himself. But the psalmist writes without the benefit of the knowledge that we enjoy, since Christ has not only come, but Christ has also triumphed over sin and death and the grave. So we have to read these things in light of the ultimate reality. So for example, to help us in that regard, when Peter preaches on the day of Pentecost, one of the things that is so remarkable about that sermon is the way in which Peter is able, under the direction of the Holy Spirit clearly, to marshal all of this information, to encapsulate it in a way that is so clear. This Jesus, delivered up according to the definite plan and foreknowledge of God, you crucified and killed by the hands of lawless men. God raised him up, loosing the pangs of death, for it was not possible for him to be held by it. You go down to verse 31. David foresaw these things and spoke about the resurrection of Christ, that he was not abandoned to Hades, nor did his flesh see corruption. This Jesus God raised up. Now what Peter is doing there is he's articulating the fact that Christ has descended into the depths. In the creed we say he has descended into hell. He has descended into Hades. He has descended into Sheol. He has gone into that place. And yet for us as New Testament believers, Sheol has become paradise. When the man on the cross says to Jesus, "Will you remember me when you come into your kingdom?" Jesus does not say, "Yeah, today you will be with me in Sheol." He says, "Today you will be with me in paradise. In your presence there is fullness of joy," Psalm 16:11. "At your right hand there are pleasures forevermore." And David here is making an amazing statement, isn't he? I found that I could easily get sidetracked by this, and I sense looking at some of your faces, you might want to do the same. But a good commentary will help you. It helps me. And Wilcock on the Psalms has a very helpful passage in this, referencing what we've just said. He says, you know, the word about remembrance there in that fifth verse of Psalm 6 has to do not with memories, but with memorials, that is, commemorations. David certainly believes that after this life he will still belong to God. Verse 5 is not therefore the cry of a despairing sinner. We New Testament people are much more fully informed now that Christ Jesus has brought life and immortality to light through the gospel. We know that though this present life is full of good things and is God's perfect plan for us for the time being, the next life will be even better, indeed infinitely better. But for all his limited view, the psalmist has a lesson for us. What he at least wanted to leave behind in this world, he has by now discovered that he has not lost it after all, namely the opportunity to serve and praise God. He had his priorities right. He says, does that mean that there will be no memorials? No, he says to himself, no. God's got that covered as well. Whether it's there or there. Richard Baxter, in the 17th century, was an effective minister. And one of the hymns that he wrote has been helpful to many of us. It begins, Lord, it belongs not to my care whether I live or die. What he means by that is not, I don't care whether I live or die. What he means by that is, whether I live or whether I die is under your jurisdiction. Therefore, I can rest in that fact. As he goes on in the hymn to speak about the unfolding drama of God's purpose beyond time, he finally concludes, and I'm sure you've got this because I will have quoted it to you before, I quote it to myself all the time, my knowledge of that life is small. The eye of faith is dim. It is enough that Christ knows all, and I shall be with him. Not only do you know me, but you are with me. Secondly, he says, if I were to take the wings of the morning, which is a wonderful picture, isn't it? The poetry's good. If I travel at the speed of light, he says, and I go as far east as I can possibly go, or if I go to the other side, if I go to the west, into the depths of the sea, for the Israelite, the Mediterranean Sea was the point, to the west. He says, so whether I go to the farthest east or to the farthest west, you'll be with me there. Israelites were not sailors. They were fishermen, some of them, but they weren't sailors. The fact that the disciples got so upset on the boat is an indication of the fact that they were not like wonderful seafaring people. They weren't. They didn't live in that kind of context. In some ways, they would have thought that if you get eventually to the end of the ocean on the west, it might be like an infinity pool. Maybe you could just fall off the end of it into who knows what. David's got no concept of it, really, beyond what he can see. And so he's saying to himself, you know, if I was going all that way, if I went all that way, you're there. You are absolutely everywhere. No distance from the farthest east to the farthest west can separate me from your presence. Because there, he says, your hand shall lead me. Your right hand shall hold me. This is a picture of God's power. It's a picture of God's presence. It's a picture of God's overarching jurisdiction. Guide me, O thou great Jehovah, pilgrim through this barren land. I am weak, but thou art mighty. Guide me with thy powerful hand. I actually had a chorus in mind during all of this week. I could actually hear my father attempting to sing it. My father was no better at singing than I am, which is pathetic, but it didn't stop him from singing in the car. We found it very funny as children, and we never really gave him much encouragement at all. I feel bad now as I think about it, but he, I don't know what he thought he was or who he thought he was when he would launch into one of these. And he used to sing this chorus that goes, I trust in God. I know he cares for me. On mountain steep or on the rolling sea, Though billows roll, he keeps my soul. My Heavenly Father watches over me. And I don't know whether he'd been listening to Caruso or some great singer, but I can still hear his little voice going, "Though billows roll." I'm like, "Oh, cut it out, Dad. He keeps my soul." But of course, I would never be able to tell you about that song if I didn't have a dad who, despite his inability, sang truth to me and to my sisters in our childhood. So I know that my dad believed that his Lord knew everything about him, and his Lord was everywhere he could ever go. And I learned that from him. The songs we sing with and to our children really matter. Thirdly, what then if I decide that darkness will be able to hide me? See, darkness, of course, is able to hide us from other people, but can't hide us from God. It's an interesting thought, isn't it? If I say, "Surely the darkness shall cover me and the light about me be night," if the whole thing closes down, the eye of God pierces the gloom. Even the darkness isn't dark to you. The night is bright as the day, for darkness is as light with you. He's basically saying, "This is a fantastic thing, God. There's no place I can go. I can't hide in a closet. I can't hide in the trees. I can't hide in my car. I can't cover myself with darkness because you know me entirely." Again, I guess the Christianized version of it is, "Oh, be careful, little eyes, what you see. Oh, be careful, little hands, what you touch. Oh, be careful, little feet, where you go. For there's a Father up above, and he's looking down in love. So be careful, little feet, where you go." That's what David is saying. This is a wonderful thing. It's not a restrictive thing. It's a liberating thing. It's a dynamic thing. It's a wonderful thing. He's not looking for an out. He is comforting himself by the fact that there is no out. There is no escape. If I were to go there, I went there. I went as far that way or as far that way. If I said I can hide under the cover of darkness, even there you watch over me, you provide for me. Isn't that what we said as children? And when we finally, especially if you're staying in somebody's house that you hadn't been in, and the person comes to put you to sleep, what do you always say? You say, "Would you leave a light on? Would you leave a light on? Anybody want to give me a hand? There, his hand is with me. Would you leave a light on?" Of course I leave a light on. Now let me say one word or two before I wrap this up, because it is clear that what David is saying is that there is no corner of the universe that is hidden from God. That's really what he's saying. He's just using these pictures. No corner of the universe is hidden from God. God is everywhere, but God is not everything. God is everywhere, but God is not everything. Now, I say that because the environment in which we are living, if you take what we're discovering this morning out onto the street, as it were, many of your work colleagues will interpret what you're saying, unless you distinguish between truth and error, they will interpret what you're saying along the lines of contemporary views of spirituality. And those contemporary views, a combination of New Age and Buddhism and Hinduism and many things that are all wrapped into many of the books that you will find in Barnes and Noble and elsewhere, all of these various spiritual notions, irrespective of their background, in some way or another, say this, that nature includes and is enfolding the sacred, so that whatever there is of God, whatever there is of spirit, is enclosed and is contained in the sacred. The sacred is in there. Well, how does it find expression? Well, for example, in contemporary preoccupations with planet Earth, This is also represented on a daily basis, especially in the British press, as the great discoveries of science and the great concerns of science. It is ultimately not science, it is religion. It is an ideology that is grounded in an idea, and the idea is that somehow or another, God is everything. The sacred is in nature. The sacred is contained in nature. We are part of nature. Therefore, if you remember when we thought it was so funny when that lady was out on a short limb. What was her name again? You know what I mean? Who? Shirley MacLaine. That's it. Very good. See, people still alert out here. This is fantastic. This is not... We've moved into the realm of interaction. But... Yeah, Shirley MacLaine, we thought, oh, that's so funny, you know, she's a crazy lady. Well, she was just ahead of her time. It's mainstream now. Everybody's out on a short limb. There we have it. And so as Christians, when we say these things, God knows everything, God is everywhere, unless we're very clear to say God is everywhere, but God is not everything, then our friends will interpret it as they choose. David Wells has helped me with this more than anybody else. He says, as Christians, we affirm that God is one in his being. Father, Son, and Holy Spirit. God is one in his being, but he is not one with nature. That's why, again, we sing the hymn, like, for example, before the hills in order stood or earth received its frame, from everlasting thou art God to endless years the same. Spiritualities, he says, abound, teaching that the way we make contact with God is by finding him within ourselves. So much contemporary psychology is based on that. Now you just need to look in and find yourself. If you find yourself and you find your true self, you're actually making contact with the sacred, with the divine. The fact is, when you and I find our true selves, we discover that we're sinful, that we're lost, we're rebellious, we're confused, and we're in deep trouble. Therefore, we don't really want to make that discovery. And that's why Wells says so helpfully, there is an invisible boundary between God and ourselves, both with his being and with respect to what we know. We cannot cross the boundary to know him savingly. He is not found in our deepest self. This is such a great line, he is outside the range of our intuitive radar. Outside the range of our intuitive radar. We are in fact alienated from him. And so we cannot access him on our own time or on our own terms. It is he who must cross the boundary if we are to know him. And that is what he has done in Jesus. He crossed the boundary. So when your friends say, well, I don't know about God. I don't know if he exists. I don't know if he took the phone off the hook. I don't know where I can find him. I looked in, but no. You're looking in the wrong place. In fact, deep down, you're not even looking, but God is looking. God knows you. He made you. He made you for himself. This is what the story that we have to tell. This is how the Gospels begin, isn't it? Matthew, and his name will be called Emmanuel because he is God with us. This has been a bad week for me for songs, as you can tell. But I had another one from the 60s that wouldn't leave me alone. At least I think I can remember the lyric this time before I start. But it was written by Ralph Carmichael. I met him once when I went to preach in Phoenix. He's gone to glory now. I was so excited to meet him. And because we'd been singing at our youth group at least one of his songs that began, if you remember, in the stars his handiwork I see. On the wind he speaks with majesty. Though he ruleth over land and sea, what's that to me? I will celebrate nativity, for it has a place in history. Though he came to set his people free, what is that to me? Till by faith I met him face to face. Then I found the wonder of his grace, then I knew that he was more than just a God who didn't care, who lived away up there, which is what I thought. He's just a God. Whoever he is, wherever he is, I don't know. I don't care. Now he walks beside me day by day, watching o'er me, lest I stray, helping me along the narrow way, because he's everything to me. Oh, that wee guy, he thought he was hiding up a tree. Jesus says, hey, let's have tea. You hiding up a tree somewhere, metaphorically? The lady, she wasn't hiding from God, she was just hiding from other ladies. That's why she went to the well at that time in the middle of the day. Nobody goes in the middle of the day. It's so hot. Maybe she thought she could hide. Jesus said, any chance of a drink of water? He knows. And that's why we have been given the mandate to go and make disciples of all the nations. That's why we're praying for North Africa. That's why we're excited to see all that God is doing in northern India. That's why our friends are in Japan. That's why our hearts are with the world. That's why we believe in Bible translation. That's why we want the gospel to be as widely distributed as we possibly can. Because we know what David knows. And we're able to say, God, you know me. And God, you're with me. And I trust you.
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1: Father, I thank you that in the mix of all of this we might hear your voice, that every distracting influence may be lost sight of, and that that which is clearly from yourself may become that which we lay hold of. We pray for our friends and family members who have all kinds of different views. We pray that you'll give to us a spirit of gentleness, of grace, that we might live our lives in a way that they come to ask us questions rather than that we go to tell them stuff. Lord, thank you that you have crossed the boundary. Otherwise, we'd never sing these songs. We would never trust in Jesus. We would never really have any idea what we're doing in this pilgrimage of life. What a wonder your kindness and goodness is to us. And we want to affirm that we want to learn to trust you more, to take you at your word. So help us to that end, we pray, for Christ's sake. Amen.
2: I'm Bob Lapine. Thanks for taking time out of your weekend to study the Bible with us. You ever wonder where you were before you were born and where you'll go after you die? We'll explore those questions next weekend. I hope you can join us. The Bible teaching of Alistair Begg is furnished by Truth for Life, where the learning is for living.
3: What are you looking forward to the most about heaven? Ever thought about it? If I Could Do It All Over Again. Christian leaders share the most important lessons of their lives. George Verwer is the founder of Operation Mobilization. He's an evangelist who's passionate about radical discipleship. We asked him what he's looking forward to doing the most in heaven.
4: Just gaze at God and worship Him. And that's a mystery, how that will be. So what an expectation, just what it will be to be in the presence of a living God.
3: Bob Moeller conducts weekend marriage conferences and is the author of 8 books on marriage. He and his wife Cheryl launched For Keeps Ministries. What's he looking forward to doing in heaven?
5: One thing I can't wait to do in heaven is thank people. There are just so many people that I am so grateful for, that God put in my life as a youngster, as a child, as a teenager, as a high school student, as a college student, seminarian, young pastor. There have been people in my life that have been such a gift from God, and I don't know that I ever adequately thanked them. I don't know if I ever told them how much they meant to me, and so many of those people are gone now. But one of the first things, you know, I really look forward to in heaven is going up and thanking people for the way they loved me with the love of Christ, for the way they believed in me, invested in me, endured me, and stayed with me, and gave of themselves. There's just many, many people to thank, and I'm grateful that even though in this life we're separated, there will be a chance to do that.
3: Thoughts from Dr. Bob Moeller. This has been a production of Moody Radio, a ministry of Moody Bible Institute, based on the book, If I Could Do It All Over Again.
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8: We can't live with foreign objects buried in our bodies or our souls. This is Max Licata. What would an X-ray of your interior reveal? Remorse over a poor choice? Shame about the marriage that didn't work? The temptation you couldn't resist? Guilt lies hidden beneath the surface, festering, irritating, sometimes so deeply embedded you don't even know the cause of your pain. You can be touchy, you know. Understandable, since you have a shank of shame lodged in your soul. Would you like an extraction? Here's what you do. Confess. Ask God to help you. Psalm 139, 23, and 24 is a model prayer. Search me, O God, and know my heart. Try me. Know my anxiety. See if there's any wicked way in me. Lead me in the way everlasting. Confession. You see, confessors find a freedom that deniers do not. If we confess our sins, He will forgive our sins. He will cleanse us. Not might, could, would, or should. He will.
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2: You can learn a lot from the way a mom says your name. There's comfort in it, warning in it, love in it. Sometimes all at once. Moms have a language all their own. They can say, text me when you get there, and mean, I love you. Be careful, and I won't sleep until I hear from you. They know when something's wrong. They know how to carry a family in prayer, hold things together when life gets messy, and keep loving through seasons that are beautiful, complicated, or just plain hard. It shows up in a phone call, a meal, a well-timed question, or just the steady way a mom keeps showing up. That kind of love is strong, and in so many ways, it reflects the heart of God, patient, faithful, and near. So to every mom listening today, thank you. For the love, the prayers, the strength, and the ways you keep showing up.
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10: This is the Middle East Report, your connection to truthful reporting on Israel and the Middle East. I'm John Riley. When it comes to news and information coming out of the Middle East, and especially Israel, there is so much deception out there. That's why you need great resources to bring you the truth. One organization is CAMRA, the Committee for Accuracy in Middle East Reporting and Analysis. I spoke to Dr. Tricia Miller in the capital city of Israel in Jerusalem about what's going on in that area. And we also talked about replacement theology, something that has been taught for many, many years that is absolutely false.
11: Well, the reason that replacement theology is so embedded in the Christian DNA is because of a lack of biblical literacy, and that people are not actually reading the Bible anymore, and they don't know what it says. Beginning in Genesis 12, God made an eternal covenant with Abram, and that covenant, it's called eternal many, many places in the scripture, began in Genesis with Abraham, Isaac, and Jacob, and you see the presence of the Jewish people and God's calling on the Jewish people all the way through the book of Revelation. In the book of Revelation, the Jewish people are there, and God has a specific purpose for them. They have not been removed from the purposes of God. I can't say it enough. Read it in context. You have to read it in context. You can't take a verse or two out of context and reinterpret it. But the other thing is that what's happening now is that Christians who support Israel or the Jewish people are being demonized. So now, more than ever, Christians need to really know what the scriptures say. They also need to know the history of Christian support for Israel, and that it's as